0: from God. For no one can do these signs that you do unless God is with him." Jesus answered him, "Truly, truly, I say to you, unless one is born again, he cannot see the kingdom of God." Nicodemus said to him, "How can a man be born again when he is old? How can he enter a second time into his mother's womb and be born?" Jesus answered, "Truly, truly, I say to you, unless one is born of water and the Spirit, he cannot enter the kingdom of God. That which is born of the flesh is flesh, and that which is born of the Spirit is spirit. Do not marvel that I said to you, you must be born again. The wind blows where it wishes, and you hear its sound, but you do not know where it comes from or where it goes. So it is with everyone who is born of the Spirit." If I were to say to you, everything you banked on, good background, been to this church or another good church all my life and my family before me, and I believe the right things, believe the Bible's true, and I believe that God is real, and I believe that Jesus died for, I believe that. And I were to say to you, that money's no good with God. If you're depending on what you do and think and believe, that's got no currency with God, because you're depending on human coinage to satisfy a heavenly spirit. You'd be troubled. You say, "Now, wait a second. If my good is not good, what good is it? If I don't get credit for this, why am I bothering?" And surely Nicodemus is feeling some of that. And so he's asking to kind of say, "No, are you really saying that everything I've lived for is not what makes the difference?" But even as he is kind of fending off the sense of loss, you must recognize he is answering his own sense of longing. He has done it all correctly. I've lived a good life. I'm a leader among the Jews. I'm a leader among the pure people of the Jews. I've said the right things. I've tried to do my best. And still he's with Jesus saying, "Will you please tell me my life isn't what I want it to be yet? How could I have done all of these things correctly? How could I be the person that I am, believe in the, and still have this hole in me? You have to help me." He comes to Jesus at night. Some say it's because he doesn't want to kind of be embarrassed by being seen with Jesus. Some say it's actually out of respect that Jesus is now out of the busy part of the day. So you know he's going to have a private conversation with him now. It really doesn't matter why he's there at night. What you recognize is he's got to talk to Jesus. All the things that were supposed to make it right don't make it right yet. And he's got this hole in him. There's this longing in him. And Jesus says, "Everything you've been banking on, your money's no good here." Now, I want you to hear that in a different way. We use that phrase in different ways. Your money's no good here. Sometimes when we say, you know, the coin isn't right. But there's another time that we use that phrase. A few years ago, I went out to a friend's place in Montana. He had invited me to go fly fishing. He had a shop, he had a guide service. And so early one morning, we do what you do when you're in fly fishing territory. You go to the guide shop and you ask people, what are they hitting on, right? You don't want to buy last week's flies. You want to buy this week's flies. You want to get those things that'll catch fish now. And so I learned what was fishing, you know, what was working. And I accumulated those flies, went to the counter to buy it. And my friend who owned the store said, "Your money's no good here." What did he mean? He meant he would provide what was needed. Not my money. He would provide what was needed. And when Jesus says to Nicodemus, "Listen, you may be good, do good, say good, but your money's no good here." He's not just saying what Nicodemus is offering is no good. He is saying what he will offer is what is needed. What is Jesus willing to offer? We recognize it as we begin to go through the text and see what Jesus says. He says, verse 8, The wind blows where it wishes, and you hear its sound, but you do not know where it comes from or where it goes. So it is with everyone who is born of the Spirit. Nicodemus, what I'm offering is not under your control. It's something you can't provide. God alone can provide it. Now, that may sound harsh, but I want you to recognize that's actually the deep longing of the human heart. All of us at times recognize that God must supply something that we cannot. I mean, I recognize we may have said the right things and believed the right things and done the right things. And then we look at our lives, some of us, and we say, then why is my marriage hollow and hurtful? And why are my kids angry and empty? And why is everything I'm pursuing, whether it's success or pleasure, just a distraction? I want to live in a fog because I do not want to face the hurt. Some of us recognize that everything we are pursuing is just a way of not having to deal with the sense of deep longing that we have to be made right with God and know everything we have pursued has not yet fixed it. Jesus says, you need to know that if you can't fix it, somebody else will. It's what all of us face at some point. I remember a pastor writing, John Walton is his name, and he talked about believing so many of the right things and the reality not yet coming to him. Not that he didn't know by fact what was going on, but that supernatural act of God had not yet occurred. And so he talked about there was a man who came to him one day and said, you know, I worked for the church about 10 years ago. And when I worked for the church, I was struggling with some demons in my own heart. Vietnam veteran, things I was trying to get away from. I was drinking too much. And so I stole some things. Stole some tools. Stole some books. Sometimes I stole some money. And the pastor said, that was easy. I said, hey, that was 10 years ago. It's forgiven. No problem. You're forgiven. And the man said he felt better about that because in his 12-step recovery program, he was supposed to go to people and ask forgiveness for what he'd done. And the pastor forgave him. That was great. But the man said, but there's something else. I kept drinking after I left here. And 2 years ago, my drinking led to a car accident. And I killed my wife. And the pastor said, I can't forgive that because that's not in my power to forgive. Only God can forgive that. We long for that, don't we? We long for the things in our lives that we can't make right. Not because we say the right things or believe the right things, but because we know unless God forgives it, we can't be made right with him. Anne Lamott, in that book, Tender Mercies, where she's so struggling to find what it means to be a Christian, she writes at one point, I couldn't figure out what it meant to be born again until I came to the reality that there was no way that I could have a different past. That I wasn't going to be able to fix it, straighten it out, get right before God because I had come on a better path. I somehow had to give up making the past better and simply say, God, you have to make everything new. It's what God is saying here. I must make everything new. You must be born again. It's what we long for so deep in our hearts, but we don't know how to get there. It's what we really want. Not just somebody to straighten it out, but to start all over again. Can't you do something just to give me a new start, just a clean slate, just to begin in a different place? I mean, if you're God, that's what I'm really asking for. And it's actually what Jesus is promising. If you're not trying to make it right by depending on your words and your beliefs and your actions, but you're actually kind of collapsing before the Lord and saying, Lord, you have to make it right. I can't fix this. That he's saying, that's what I'm waiting for. That's when new life comes, when you've put away your life, pushed away from it, and you're actually saying, God, you have to fix what I cannot fix. I'm not looking for my correctness. I'm looking for your action in my behalf.
1: 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It may seem hard for younger Christians to believe, but people over 50 were raised during an era when 90% of Americans identified as Christian. These older believers were once part of a majority group that understood the mission of the church was to take control of our culture, to halt its evils. At the same time, Christians under 50 have lived their entire lives perceiving themselves as a minority that needs to make credible their faith to a secular, pluralistic culture. 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And now, more from Brian Chappell on today's Unlimited Grace.
0: Kathy and I have friends, long-term missionaries to Africa. And some years ago, when their older kids have all become adults and moved away, they adopted a young child out of the slums of Africa. In his early years, raised by a drug-addicted mother, gone through abuse and horrible things, they took him into their home. And though it was a gracious and merciful thing, I must tell you, it was so hard, him unlearning the streets, trying to learn what it meant to be a child in a Christian home. It was so hard. One day, the father of the home discovered that on his bureau, just the comb that he used to comb his hair every day was missing. He said to the boy, "Did you take the comb?" The boy said, "No," which did not explain why it was in his pocket. Discovered, the boy did what he always had done before. He ran. He ran now to his bedroom and he crawled under the bed and he just went in the fetal position waiting for the beating that he knew was going to come like it had always come in the past. Instead, the wife of the missionary got down on her knees, lifted the quilt, and crawled under the bed with the boy, took his face in her hands and put her face right next to his and said, "Listen to me. What you have done did not get you into this family. And what you do will not get you out of this family." He had lived everything in this conditionality. What do I have to do? What do I have to maintain? And now she was saying, it's not dependent on what you do. Your relationship with us is not at all dependent on you. She got out ultimately from under the bed. And if you could put yourself in the position of that young man, to come out of the darkness, ultimately to walk out into the world, into the light, virtually into a whole new world, as though now I'm not all right with these people because of what I do, but because of what's in them. It's their hearts, it's their doing that makes me right with them. And that's almost like a new existence. I mean, that's practically like being born again, which is exactly what Jesus is saying to Nicodemus. I'm not trying to make you make the way. It's not dependent on right action.

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2: And spiritually, as though there's equal contribution here. Well, maybe he means what John the Baptist meant. Now, remember, we got introduced to John the Baptist before, and John the Baptist distinguished himself from Jesus in a very particular way. John said, I baptize with water, but one comes after me who is greater than me, and he will baptize with what? The Spirit. As if John is saying, listen, I'm baptizing what Luke will later call John's the baptism of repentance, an external confession of your sin, necessary and good. But John says one who's going to come is going to baptize you with the Spirit. He's going to do something internally that actually gives you new life, not just cleansing you, but actually giving you something new entirely. And surely that's part of the meaning of this water and Spirit. But you really understand what Jesus is meaning when you understand that he is speaking Nicodemus. Nicodemus is a Jew of the Jews. He knows the holy books just as Jesus does. They are both scholars in the faith. And when Jesus says, you must be born of water and the Spirit, they both know the phrase. It's that phrase which was promised long ago of what the Messiah would do when he would come. And if you look at it, it's in Ezekiel 35. Ezekiel 35. In Ezekiel 35, 7:24, in your Bibles there, 7:24. In Ezekiel 35 and verse 25 are the words with which I began this service. Ezekiel speaks of what God will do for a rebellious people. He says, I will sprinkle clean water on you, and you shall be clean from all your uncleanness. And from all your idols I will cleanse you. Hear the water? God says, I'm going to cleanse you. 26, and I will give you a new heart and a new spirit I will put within you. God is not only saying, I'm going to give you a new cleansing. I'm going to give you a new being. I'm going to put a new heart in you. I'm going to put something there that wasn't there before. That heart which was stony and hard against God, I'm going to make it a heart of flesh and soft and warm to the things of the Spirit. But I have to ask you a question. Who does these things? Who says, I will cleanse you? God does. Who says, I by my Spirit will give you a new heart? God does. The water of cleansing is of God, and the Spirit of new life is of God. This is not we doing a little something and God doing a little something. This is depending upon God for everything. To as many as received him, said John, and believe on his name, to them has he given power to become the children of God, to be born again, not by what we do, not by what we say, but if you will, not by doing, but by depending. Not by saying, what are you going to make me do? I actually ask you to push away from yourself and say, God, I can't make this right. I'm not going to depend upon my belief. I'm not going to depend upon my words. I'm not going to depend upon my background. God, I simply depend upon you. I recognize my money's no good with you. But if I will confess that, then you will make the way for me. It's ultimately the path of everyone who is born again. I think of the wonderful words of Kay Author. Some of you may actually study her writings. She wrote this. When my life was a total mess and I knew I couldn't do anything about it, that I could not change myself no matter how hard I tried, I cried, God, if I could just start over, if I could just begin again somehow, if I could just be born again, that's what I need from you, God. Just let me begin again.

0: And that's when it all began to happen, she says. That's when I was really transformed. I don't know to who I'm talking today. I recognize it's a little scary to say, just because you have a good background and right beliefs and even right words to say, that ultimately that's not what God is asking of you. He's going to ask you all those things ultimately. But the beginning is to say, God, nothing I can do will make it right with you. I'm going to collapse to myself. I'm just going to push away from it. Because I know that I got no currency with you. And then he says, okay, then I'll provide what you need. And that's the new life. Not based on conditions. It's coming to the God of no because you did this, because you said that. It's coming to the God just saying, God, I just receive you. I just trust you. And at that beginning is the new life of people who have discovered a God who puts new life in them, not because they measured up, but because he made a way and gave you new life from his heart alone.
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13: We're going back through the 70s this evening. Bit of a breeze, but not much else going on. Lows around 70 before dawn. Tomorrow, a bit more of a breeze than we saw today. No rain again. Highs in the upper 80s. Afternoon rain back on the radar Wednesday. We keep that and those highs in the upper 80s through the weekend. Your latest Word Forecast, I'm Dave DiRico.
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16: 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To introduce the conclusion of his message, Salvation Pure and Simple, here's David.
17: You know, we talk a lot about being saved. That term has sort of fallen out of favor in the last few years. But when I grew up, that's what everybody talked about. They would ask you straight out, are you saved? And salvation is the reason for that, because salvation is the doctrine of God's love for us and his giving us his son to be our savior. So the question about salvation is important. But I'm going to ask you today, are you saved? That's a good question. That means, have you ever come to the place in your life where you recognized your sin and acknowledged that you were falling short of the glory of God, according to the scripture, and you asked Jesus Christ to forgive you of your sin and to come into your life and be your savior, and you became a Christian? When that happened, according to the Bible, you became saved. And salvation is at the core of that. This is part two of our discussion of that, and we'll get to it in just a moment. First, let me remind you that we're getting to the end of this month, and before you know it, it will be over, and I won't be talking about this beautiful calendar anymore, and it won't be available anymore. 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This is truly a gift that keeps on giving. 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
18: When Paul talks about the sons of disobedience, he wasn't referring to our disobedience against God. He was referring to our failure to meet even our own standards. All he's trying to do is help us understand that we don't have what it takes to do it, not even for one day. The Bible says the heart is sinful above all things. Who can know it? And so if we don't have help from outside, we can't help ourselves. We're lost. We need something from the outside to enter into our lives. And we know that that something is a someone who is Jesus Christ, who reaches down to bring us up out of the misery of our sin. We're dead, deceived, disobedient, and the Bible even goes further and says we're defiled, among whom we also once conducted ourselves in the lust of our flesh, fulfilling the desires of the flesh and of the mind. Now, he's talking here not just about sexuality. Oftentimes, that's what we think lust is, just sexuality, but it's not that at all. It's throwing ourselves into doing whatever we want in any number of circumstances. How many people today do you see living for themselves and caring only for their own selfish needs? And that's the way we were until God got a hold of us. We didn't see life outside of ourselves. We saw only ourselves. But the worst part of this list that Paul makes in the first three verses of this second chapter is we're doomed. Now, at this point in the message, I can imagine you might be feeling discouraged, maybe even upset. Maybe you're thinking, I didn't come to church to have you tell me I'm dead, deceived, disobedient, defiled, and doomed. I understand that. And the very good news is that you and I are none of those things if we're Christians, not any longer. Remember, Paul was describing what the Ephesians, and by extension, what we were before we experienced the blessing of salvation. Why is he doing that? He wants people to understand why it is they need to be saved. My father was a pastor, and he used to tell me all the time, David, the hardest thing about preaching is getting people lost first so you can get them saved. So many people come to church and they think they're okay. You know, we used to ask this question when we would talk to people about their faith. If you were to stand before God today and he would say to you, why should I let you into my heaven? What would you say? And I've asked that question probably thousands of times. And the answers are almost inevitably the same. A long list of everything we think we have done that gets us into heaven, which might be good if you could get to heaven by doing good works, but you can't. And even if you're the best of good workers, you can never be perfect. And the Bible says if you break the law in one place, you've broken the whole law. The law is like a chain. Take one link out of it and it all falls apart. What Paul has to help us understand, what we all need to understand, if you're here today and you don't know Jesus Christ, you say, well, I'm in a program. Well, good luck with that. The program won't get you anywhere. You need a personal Savior who can come and live within your heart and lift you up above all of that. Because the Bible says that without Jesus Christ, this is who we are. We're dead. We're lost. We're without hope. Whenever you feel tempted to take pride in the fact that you're a Christian, remember where you came from. Look over your shoulder and look at what you once were and thank God for what he's done for you. Some of us may have grown up in good families, Christian homes, and we became Christian. Thank God for what you've been saved from. That's the reason we need to be saved. There used to be a song that said, I reached up to heaven and I couldn't quite reach the goal. But then one day God reached down to me and brought me up from where I was. So that's why you need to be saved. That's the reason for salvation. But now this is the good news. You know, the good news always comes after you understand why you need the good news. Ephesians 2:4, but God, who is rich in mercy because of his great love, has loved us. In your Bible, if you mark your Bible, circle the words, but God. I love the way Paul starts this section of his letter. In verses 1 through 3, he's described all the reasons why we have no hope apart from Christ. We were afloat on an ocean of our own sin with no way to get ourselves back to the shore. We were done. But God, in many ways, these are the two greatest words in the scripture. You could say these two words summarize the entire theme and message of God's word. Adam and Eve were lost forever because of their sin. But God, Noah deserved to be drowned along with the rest of the world, but God. Jonah did nothing to deserve a second chance, but God. Humanity deserved complete and total wrath after crucifying the Savior of the world, but God. You see, take any situation you want, as bad as it is, insert God in the middle of it, and everything changes. But God. James Montgomery Boyce said, if you understand those two words, they will save your soul. If you recall them daily and live by them, they will transform your life. God is the difference maker. The situation we're in apart from God, there's only one answer. You need God. You need Jesus Christ. It says in verses 4 through 9, but God, who is rich in mercy because of the great love with which he loved us, even when we were dead in trespasses, made us alive together with Christ. By grace you have been saved, raised us up together, and made us sit together in the heavenly places in Christ Jesus, that in the ages to come he might show the exceeding riches of his grace in his kindness toward us in Christ. For by grace you have been saved through faith, and that not of yourselves, it is a gift of God, not of works, lest any man should boast. Now I'm going to give you a quick little tutorial on what it takes to be a Christian. That's what Paul does next. He uses phrases that we know, but he puts them in the right progression. Here's the first one. Rich mercy. Say that with me. Rich mercy. But God, who is rich in mercy. The first ingredient in God's recipe for salvation is mercy. Paul reminded his readers that God is rich in mercy. He's got enough mercy for everybody. Here's the wonderful psalm that speaks of that. Psalm 103, verses 8 through 12. The Lord is merciful and gracious. He's slow to anger and abounding in mercy. He will not always strive with us, nor will he keep his anger forever. He has not dealt with us according to our sins, nor punished us according to our iniquities. For as the heavens are high above the earth, so great is his mercy toward those who fear him. As far as the east is from the west, so far as he removed our transgressions from us. What is mercy? Here it is. Mercy is God withholding from us what we really deserve. I hear people all the time say, well, I just want justice. I don't want justice. I need mercy. If we got justice, we would get just what we deserve. But God is rich in mercy. I like what Pastor Dane Ortlund says about this. The Bible says that God is not tight-fisted with mercy. He's open-handed. Not frugal, but lavish. Not poor, but rich. That God is rich in mercy means that your regions of deepest shame and regret are not hotels through which mercy passes, but homes in which mercy abides. It means the things about you that make you cringe the most make him hug the hardest. It means his mercy is not calculating and cautious like ours. It is unrestrained, flood-like, sweeping, magnanimous. It means our haunting shame is not a problem for him, but the very thing he loves most to work with. It means our sins do not cause his love to take a hit. Our sins cause his love to surge forward all the more. Almighty God is rich in mercy. I want to tell you that today. Whoever you may be, whatever you think is beyond the pale of God's ability to touch you, here's what the Bible says. God has got so much mercy, nothing you could ever do would keep you from that supply. God has mercy. He keeps from us what we deserve. And then the Bible says he has great love. But God, who is rich in mercy because of his great love. Why has God given us his mercy? Because he loves us. Why does he love us? Because God is love, not because we've done anything to make him love us. Remember, it's not because of what you do, it's because of what he's done. You and I don't deserve to be loved, not by God, but he loves us anyway. Scripture makes that clear. The world's most famous Bible verse, everybody pretty much knows. For God so loved the world that he gave his only begotten Son, that whoever believes in him should not perish but have everlasting life. And Romans 5:8 says, but God demonstrates his love toward us, that while we were still sinners, Christ died for us. And 1 John says, In this, the love of God was manifested toward us, that God sent his only begotten Son into this world that we might live through him. And this is love, not that we love God, but that God loved us and sent his Son to be the satisfaction for our sins. Do you see the reason why we aren't stuck in our death and disobedience and defilement? No, we aren't stuck because God's got a lot of mercy and God's got a lot of love. Here's the third one. He's rich in grace. Now, let me just show you the difference between mercy and grace. It's real simple. Listen to this. Mercy is God withholding from us what we deserve, and grace is God giving to us what we don't deserve. That's what happens when you become a Christian. He covers your sin with mercy, and he gives you eternal life, which you don't deserve, which I don't deserve. That's God's grace. Ephesians 2:5 says, by grace you have been saved. In verse 7, that in the ages to come he might show the exceeding riches of his grace. Denise Banderman helps us to understand what grace is. She tells the story of taking a final exam at Hannibal LaGrange College in Missouri. When she arrived at class, all of the students were anxiously doing their last-minute review. The teacher arrived and told the nervous students that they were responsible for everything they had covered in class and everything they had read in the book. And the class began to shake. Denise knew she could never achieve. Then the teacher handed out the test face down before instructing everyone to start. To Denise's amazement, when she turned over the test, every answer on the test was filled in. Her name was even written on the exam in red ink, and the bottom of the last page said this: this is the end of the exam. All the answers on your test are correct. You will receive an A on the exam. The reason you passed the test is because the creator of the test took the test for you. All the work you did in preparation for this test did not help you get the A. You have just experienced grace. And many of us are wondering, where do I go to that school, you know? Then the professor said, some of you learn from lectures, some things you learn from research, some things you can only learn from experience. You have just experienced grace. 100 years from now, if you know Jesus Christ as your personal Savior, your name will be written down in a book and you will have had nothing to do with writing it there. That will be the ultimate grace experience. Those of us who are Christians, we love to sing the song we sing almost every week here, Amazing Grace. How sweet the sound that saved a wretch like me. Paul helps us understand what that wretch thing means. He tells us that's what we were before we came to Christ. But it was the amazing grace of God that came into our lives and lifted us up out of that mire of sin and set us on a solid rock. Listen to what Paul wrote to Timothy. He said, although I was formerly a blasphemer and a persecutor and an insolent man, I obtained mercy because I did it ignorantly in unbelief. And the grace of our Lord was exceedingly abundant with faith and love which are in Christ Jesus. Rich mercy, great love, rich grace, and number four, free gift. For by grace you have been saved through faith, and that not of yourselves. It is the gift of God. I know it sounds too good to be true. I know we've been told over and over that there's no such thing as a free lunch. But the reality remains the same. God has offered the gift of salvation to any of us who will receive it, including you and me. He has offered it to us for free. An ad for the U.S. Marines pictured a sword, and beneath the words, earned, never given. The message, if you want to become a Marine, you have to earn it through sacrifice, determination, and hard work. But if you want to become a Christian, you have to flip the script. You have to switch the first and third words of the Marine slogan. You see, the message of the gospel is given, never earned. You cannot earn your salvation. It's a gift. Becoming a Christian is not like becoming a Marine. You can't save your soul through sacrifice and determination. This is not a medal to be earned. It's a gift to be received. Have you received the gift? So how do we accept it? What does that look like? The final ingredient in God's remedy for our lives is rich mercy, great love, rich grace, free gift through faith. We receive the gift of salvation through faith. We cannot receive that gift by works, by our own efforts. Paul went to great lengths to explain that truth to the Ephesians. He said, "For by grace you have been saved through faith, and it is not of yourselves. It is the gift of God, not of works, lest any man should boast." We say, "Dr. German, that's all great, but what is faith? How does that work?" That's coming to a place, if I can use these words carefully, that you bet your life on Jesus Christ. There's a little acrostic I used to explain what faith is. It goes, "Forsaking all, I trust him." That's what faith is. Faith is turning away from anything else you might hope to be putting your faith in to go to heaven, and realizing the only hope you have to go to heaven, the only hope you have to be saved, is in Jesus Christ. It's not Jesus Christ plus this. It's not Jesus Christ in a catechism. It's not Jesus Christ and do the best you can. It's only Jesus Christ, nothing less, nothing more. Faith. Charles Spurgeon described it this way. He said, "Our condition is like that of a child in a burning house, who, having escaped to the edge of the window, is hanging on by the window sill, and the flames are pouring out of the window underneath, and the poor child would soon be burned or falling be dashed to pieces. He therefore held on with the clutch of death. He did not dare to relax his grasp until a strong man underneath said, 'Boy, drop, drop, I'll catch you.'" Now, it was no saving faith for the boy to believe that the man was strong. That was evident. That was good help toward faith. But he might have known that and still have perished. It was faith when the boy let go and dropped down into his big friend's arms. "There you are, sinner, clinging to your sins and your good works," said Spurgeon. The Savior says, "Drop, drop into my arms. It's not doing. It is leaving off from doing. It's not working. It's trusting in the work which Jesus has already done." Trust, that is the word. Simple, solid, hearty, earnest trust. Trust, and it will not take an hour to save you. The moment you trust, you are saved. The moment you let go of all of the things you've been trusting in before and trust in Jesus Christ alone for salvation, you become a Christian. That is our remedy for salvation. Those are the ingredients: rich mercy, great love, great grace, all wrapped up in a free gift that we receive through faith. As you can see, salvation is all about God, purchased by him, offered by him, and our only part is to receive it. Can't do anything to earn it. Can't do anything to merit it. You just receive it. Max Lucado sums up the message of Ephesians 2 when he makes this application to a story we all remember. It was the fall of 2010, and billions of people around the globe were captivated by the story of the Chilean miners. Trapped beneath 2,000 feet of solid rock, and 33 men were desperate. The collapse of a main tunnel had sealed their exit and thrust them into survival mode. They ate 2 spoonfuls of tuna, a sip of milk, and a morsel of peaches every other day. For 2 months, they prayed for someone to save them. On the surface above, the Chilean rescue team worked around the clock, consulting NASA, meeting with experts. They designed a 13-foot-tall capsule and drilled first a communications hole, then an excavation tunnel. There was no guarantee of success. No one had ever been trapped underground this long and lived to tell about it. Now someone has. On October 13, 2010, the men began to emerge, slapping high fives and leading victory chants. A great-grandfather, a 44-year-old who was planning a wedding, then a 19-year-old, all had different stories, but all made the same decision. They trusted someone else to save them. No one returned the rescue offer with the Declaration of Independence. "I can get out of here myself." They all stared at the same stone tomb long enough to reach the unanimous opinion, "We need help. We need someone to penetrate this world and pull us out." And when the rescue capsule came, they climbed in. I wonder if you wouldn't like to do that today yourself. Jesus Christ offers the rescue capsule. You say, "What do I have to do to be saved?" Just trust him. Just open your heart and say, Lord Jesus, I've been trusting in all the wrong things all my life. I've been trusting in my own good works. I've been trusting I can be better than somebody else when I realize what I really need is I need help from above. And you've promised it to me if I will just put my trust in your Son, Jesus Christ. Jesus Christ is the rescue capsule. And you have to get in. That's all you have to do. Just believe it. You say, well, Pastor, do I have to come to a class? No. Just believe it. And he will change your life. He will change everything about you. We were in Raleigh, Durham, North Carolina, had our Turning Point rally there. It's a long weekend, and when those things are over, we're pretty well spent. We were in the elevator going back to our room at the hotel, and Donna had a copy of the program for the night, and on the front of it, it said something about Night with David Jeremiah. This guy got on the elevator, and he said, David Jeremiah, is he here? And I said, I'm right here. And I thought the guy was going to have a heart attack, you know? He said, I wondered if I'd ever get to meet you. Let me tell you my story. 30 years ago, I was in a mess in my life trying to make things right, and I started listening to you on the radio, and I accepted Jesus Christ as my Savior. My wife is saved. My family is saved. He's the head of an attorney bureau in Orlando. And he told the story of how Jesus Christ had changed his life. You know, that's not an isolated story. Whenever Jesus Christ comes to live within your heart, he changes you from the inside out and makes you the person God created you to be. I want to ask you today, are you willing to trust him? You say, well, let me think about it. And there's nothing to think about. Either you'll trust him or you won't. You say, well, I'm not going to make a decision today. If you don't make a decision today, you have made the decision. Make the decision to trust him. There's never going to be a time like this.
17: That's right. The Bible tells us that today is the day of salvation and that we should not put off for tomorrow what God has told us to do today. I always tell people the time between when God tells you to do something and you don't do it, that's the devil's time. If you felt in your spirit today God talking to you about your own relationship, about your being saved, open your heart to Jesus Christ right now while you're tender toward this message and toward him. And he will change your life. You will not believe what God is going to do in your life when you put your heart together with his in salvation. Tomorrow we're going to talk about the oneness of our faith. Once again, from the beautiful book of Ephesians, how we are together as God's people in unity and as a family. And don't forget, that's right here on Turning Point tomorrow on this good station. Thank you for listening. I'm David Jeremiah, and I'll be here tomorrow. Hope you will be too.
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13: We're going back through the 70s this evening. Bit of a breeze, but not much else going on. Lows around 70 before dawn. Tomorrow, a bit more of a breeze than we saw today. No rain again. Highs in the upper 80s. Afternoon rain back on the radar Wednesday. We keep that and those highs in the upper 80s through the weekend. Your latest Word Forecast, I'm Dave DiRico.
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26: Douglas MacArthur wrote on his 75th birthday, "In the central place of every heart, there is a recording chamber. So long as it receives messages of beauty, hope, cheer, and courage, so long are you young. But when the wires are all down and your heart is covered with the snows of pessimism and the ice of cynicism, then and only then have you grown old."
25: What do you do with a gift you didn't earn and could never repay? For Job, his fiery season of suffering finally cooled. The long night gave way to morning. And from the hand of God came blessing upon blessing, more than he'd lost, more than he'd dreamed. But here's the beautiful thing. Those blessings weren't just for Job. Woven through his story is hope for you, wherever you find yourself today. Right now, in your own fire. Today on Insight for Living, Chuck Swindoll continues a message titled, "And Job Lived Happily Ever After." Or did he?
26: I find when I get to the 10th verse of this last chapter of his book that it begins to list for me no less than four great rewards that came his way. Four gold-like blessings. from the hand of God. And I enumerate them for us so that you might take hope where you find yourself today. Now, your rewards will be different because our trials are different. The blessings that come your way ultimately will not be the same as Job's necessarily. But these are his, and you will have yours. Take heart. The first of the four blessings I find in verse 10 and verse 12 of Job 42. Job's possessions are doubled. The Lord restored the fortunes of Job when he prayed for his friends. And the latter part of the verse explains what that means. The Lord increased all that Job had twofold. Now, there's a second blessing that comes in verse 11. His relatives and friends emerge. Notice what these people did when they came. They came to him and they ate bread with him in his house, and they consoled him and they comforted him for all the adversities that the Lord had brought on him. What a great family reunion. That brings me to a third blessing that came his way. Job's children are all replaced. Verse 13, he had seven sons and three daughters. Let's say they did, okay? She had a little hand in that. They're both getting up in years, okay? And one day she says to Job, "You're not going to believe this, but I think I'm pregnant." Not just once, not twice. We're talking 10 pregnancies. He and his wife were given the ability to reproduce, and regardless of their ages, and we're not told exactly what it is, they get to enjoy the blessings of parenting, get this, with the wisdom of grandparents. Can't beat that combination. How often we have said, "I so wish I knew then what I now know. I'd have been such a better parent." Well, they have the chance for a second time around. They don't make the mistakes they made the first time, or many of them. They got seven boys and they got three daughters, and we read a little about the girls here, not anything about the boys. We read their names, Jemima and Keziah and Karen Hapuk. Notice something else about the daughters, not only their names, but they're lovely. In all the land, no women were found so fair as Job's daughters. Isn't that great? In all the land, there was none so fair. And their father, here's the third fact, not only their names and their beauty within and without, but their father gave them inheritance among their brothers. How unusual. But understand, this is before the Mosaic law. Now, the fourth of the great blessings have to do with his later years. The blessings of a long and satisfying life. You read of them in 16 and 17. Let's say Job is about 70 by the time the healing comes and the recovery, and he's lived a full life, and now we read that he lives 140 years after this, after the trials, and now he enters, if you will, a second phase of life. And if you add 70 to this, you come up with a 210 years of life. How great that must have been for him. In fact, look at what we read. He saw his sons and his grandsons and great-grandsons. It says four generations. Sons, grandsons, great-grandson, maybe great-great, depending on where the generations would start. It's not clear from this. And then he died. Isn't that a sweet way it appears? He dies an old man and full of days. This is a man who has seen a lot of life. It's said of Abraham, he breathed his last and died in a ripe old age, an old man, and satisfied with life, and he was gathered to his people. Probably a reference of joining his people in the afterlife, we would say in heaven. It was said of David, then he died in a ripe old age, full of days, riches, and honor. Job is not dying a struggling, cranky, broken old codger whom no one enjoyed being around. This man is seeing his children, his grandchildren, his great-grandchildren. He is reliving so much of life and passing along so many of the things that he has learned. One of my sources says, the patriarchal formula, old and full of years, is expressive of a completely fulfilled life. What a way to die. Not as we began, living happily ever after. That's not possible. We're on this earth. We still have a sin-cursed nature. We still must deal with a hostile world and nature and others that is less than desirable. But there can be satisfaction. There can be fulfillment. There can be a purpose. Age is not kind to the human body. There are things that occur that even those very effective in their earlier years begin to fade. You who are younger have no idea what that feels like. Let's learn from a passage like this the value of helping those who are aging enjoy a more satisfying life. Douglas MacArthur wrote on his 75th birthday, in the central place of every heart, there is a recording chamber. So long as it receives messages of beauty, hope, cheer, and courage, so long are you young. But when the wires are all down and your heart is covered with the snows of pessimism and the ice of cynicism, then and only then have you grown old. It's my experience to be in an enviable place where I am in life, especially as it relates to ministry and to my connection with Dallas Seminary. You have no idea, unless you're where I am as often as I am, you have no idea of the pleasure that I get from being with men who are my mentors, who taught me when I was younger, and they're still walking with God. It's wonderful to see a 75, 80, even into their 90-year-olds still loving Jesus, still writing great works and reading and challenging me to stay strong. I love it when they call me Sonny. Dr. Walford was talking to me. He says, when I was your age, I thought that is a great compliment, man. Now, I know that aging has its scary moments. I realize. Some are still driving in their 90s. We had one of our older faculty members driving up and bouncing off the curb not long ago. And the car just died. And so the person that was riding with him jumped out of the door and held onto the top and went, it was great. I was so glad I had not been in that car. Some wag said, remember, older folks are worth a lot more. They have silver in their hair, gold in their teeth, stones in their kidneys, lead in their feet, and natural gas in their gut. Worth a lot, folks. Let me give you 5 tips on how to stay young, okay? I'm going to pass them along to you. They're original with me. Nobody gave them to me. I've sort of learned them as life has unfolded for me. And you might want to write them down. I don't care what your age is. You'll be here someday. And when you are, you'll need to review these. You want to stay young? Remember these five things. Number one, your mind isn't old, so keep developing it. Your mind isn't old. Keep developing it. Read more. Watch less television. Spend time with people who talk about events and ideas rather than sitting around a shop talking about people and how sorry this young generation is. Nobody wants to be around a crotchety old person who sees only the clouds and the rain. Your mind is not old. Keep developing it. Keep developing it. I read about one comedian who said his daddy is so ready to die he won't even buy green bananas. That's a crazy way to live. Dare the aging process. Buy a whole bunch of green bananas. Your mind isn't old. Number two, your humor isn't over. Keep enjoying it. I love being around older people who still see the sunny side of life. They still see things funny happening. They still can tell a great story. They still enjoy a real belly laugh. You look fabulous when you laugh. And it takes years off of you. Helps clean out some of the lines on your faces. And some of you would do well to cultivate a better sense of humor. Did I say something wrong? Maybe so. Your humor isn't over. Keep developing it. Keep enjoying it. Number three, your strength isn't gone. Keep using it. Don't let yourself get crippled up, if you will. If affliction comes and you can't hold it back, that's obvious. And certainly we care about that, and we want you to find assistance any way you can. And we are increasingly more sensitive, I'm glad to say, of those who have disabilities. But most of us don't, thank the Lord. Quit addressing every ache and pain. Quit talking about how weak you're getting and how others will have to do this for you. You keep doing it. My physician friend for so many years made the mistake of telling an 84-year-old woman who had just ran five miles. He said to her at the next checkup, he said, "You know, take it easy. You don't have to run 5 miles." Week and a half later, she died. And he said to me at the memorial service, "I'll never again tell a patient to take it easy." Step up. Step up. Take the stairway. Don't always take the elevator. Walk out into life and travel and accept the challenges that life throws at you. You become increasingly more in demand. Your strength isn't gone. Keep using it. Here's a fourth. Your opportunities haven't vanished, so keep pursuing them. There are people all around you who could use an encouraging word, an affirming note, a phone call that says, "I love you and believe in you and I'm praying for you." So go there. Opportunities have not vanished. Don't allow yourself to get crowded in and closed in so that all the blinds stay pulled and all the doors stay locked and you live in the terror of somebody taking advantage of you. What a dreadful way to live. Without removing any of the need for necessary safety, don't live your life facing and thinking only of the dangers. If you do, you'll never leave your neighborhood. Opportunities haven't vanished. Keep pursuing them. Fifth is obvious. Your God is not dead. Keep serving and seeking Him. You'll find the living God is ageless. We always picture him as an old man with white hair blowing wind out of the north, but that's not God. The Lord Jesus is timeless. One of the things we'll be impressed with when we're with him is this incredible condition in which he is living his life. Take care of yourself. Keep up those good habits of health. Don't think it's not important. Job pulled through all of this and lived even another 140 years. And I read nothing of his being somehow set aside. 10 kids will do that to you, if nothing else. That'll keep you hopping. Came across a piece. Lord, thou knowest better than I know myself that I am growing older and will someday be old. Keep me from getting talkative, and particularly from the fatal habit of thinking I must say something on every subject and on every occasion. Release me from the craving to try and straighten out everybody's affairs. Keep my mind free from the recital of endless details. Give me wings to get to the point. I ask for grace enough to listen to the tales of others' pains

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2: That's marked not by living happily ever after, impossible, but satisfied, fulfilled, challenged, useful, godly, balanced, reasonably sweet. Reasonably sweet. I'm going to draw two more messages from Job. One will be what Job teaches us about ourselves. That's next time. And following that, what Job teaches us about our God. Then I promise we'll end the series. Bow with me, will you please? Could it be that the reason you are finding it elusive, this pursuit of a dream or remaining reasonably sweet, that you simply don't have a Savior? Here you are at this age, lived all these years, however old you may be, and you've never come to the cross. My, what a gap. No wonder life's getting more tedious and you're becoming more negative. You're lost. You're lost, spiritually unborn. There's a remedy. There's a remedy. We sang about it in the hymns and the songs. He is our strength when we are weak. He is the treasure that we seek. He is our all in all. That's Christ. I invite you to Him. Just turn it over to Him. Bring all the stuff of your life, and He has a wonderful way. Like restoring Job, He'll restore you, forgive you, give you a future. Come to Him today, won't you? Thank you, Lord, for lessons learned within the lines and between the lines of your inspired word. Thank you for truth to live by and to die by and to age with and to pass along. Thank you for our friend Job. It's like he's almost become a member of our family. Thank you for his model. Thank you for coming back to him with such words and deeds of assurance. Thank you for blessing him like no one else in his day. We find hope there, Lord, and reason to go on. We love you, and we say again, you are our all in all. For when even our father and mother fail us, the Lord will take us up. And weeping may endure for the night, but joy comes in the morning. Those who sow in sorrow and tears will reap in joy. I pray for my friends today who hear these words, who've never come to the Savior, or they've come and they've drifted. They've let the old nature take over. I pray that you'd cleanse them and free them and give them renewal and hope. They might become one of those treasured aging people we need more of in this old world that's lost its way. And now unto him who has guarded us from stumbling and who can present us faultless before the presence of his joy with exceeding joy, to the only wise God, our dear Savior, be glory and majesty, dominion and power, both now and forever. Amen.

0: Jesus' dear name we pray. And everyone said, Amen.
1: What a gift to reach the end of Job's story and find not a fairy tale, but something far richer. Chuck Swindoll reminds us that on this earth, no one lives happily ever after. 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
13: We're going back through the 70s this evening. Bit of a breeze, but not much else going on. Lows around 70 before dawn. Tomorrow, a bit more of a breeze than we saw today. No rain again. Highs in the upper 80s. Afternoon rain back on the radar Wednesday. We keep that and those highs in the upper 80s through the weekend. Your latest Word Forecast, I'm Dave DiRico.
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0: Welcome to Through the Bible. Today we get a crash course in the law, covering everything from justice to daily life. The ancient commandments found in Exodus still shape the world that we live in today. And as the Bible bus rolls through the whole Word of God, we're in chapters 22 and 23, where we're going to discover that God clearly defined right and wrong when He gave the basic social laws for a civilized society. So while you hop aboard the Bible bus and find your seat, we got a quick minute to hear from those on the Bible bus with us. First, here's a voicemail from Rich.
1: My name is Rich, and I live in Nevada County, California. I discovered ttb.org through a different app, actually the Bible app, where I was doing the Bible study on the book of Revelation, and that Bible study was based on the teachings of J. Vernon McGee. And as a result of that, I fell in love with his style of teaching. I've been a Christian most of my life. I accepted Christ when I was a young child, but Dr. McGee has really added a lot of depth to my study, and I really enjoy it. So I just wanted to thank you for doing that. I listen on the app. If possible, I'd like to get some bookmarks and some bus passes, as I've told many of my friends about the doctor, and it would be nice to have the bus passes that I could just give to them. And it would also be good to have a bookmark so that I would know ahead of time what sections of the Bible are going to be studied and could read and study ahead of time. So thank you very much for your mission, and I will be a faithful supporter.
0: Thanks, Rich. I'm sure that our team has already sent you that bookmark and the Bible bus passes. Good job on asking for both. But if anyone else would like them, just call 1-800-65-BIBLE, by the way. The bookmark reading schedule can also be found in our app or online at ttb.org. And here's one last thought from a listener named Jennifer, who joins us by app and says, I love TTB. It has deepened my knowledge and understanding of Scripture so much over the years and encourages me to go even deeper into the Word on my own. God's Word is an unending treasure trove of life and peace. I'm so grateful for this ministry and Dr. McGee's teaching and for all who serve to get it to the whole world. Well, it's great to hear from you, Jennifer. I'm so glad that you're aboard with us. And we'd love to hear from you, too, by the way. Would you tell us who you've invited to study God's Word with you? Or maybe you could point to one stop on the Bible bus that changed your walk with God. 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Send a note through our app or email us at BibleBus@ttb.org or write to Box 7100, Pasadena, California, 91109. Or in Canada, Box 25325, London, Ontario, N6C6B1. You can also call and leave a message anytime at 1-800-65-BIBLE. Let's pray as we begin our study. Heavenly Father, would you let us see your rules and regulations, that they're not meant to restrict our freedom, but to provide the way for us to live freely in you? We pray this in Jesus' name. Amen. Here's Dr. J. Vernon McGee with our study of Exodus 22 on Through the Bible.
2: And now, friends, as we come to the 22nd chapter of the book of Exodus, we're in this section that deals with what we've labeled social legislation. You see, the Ten Commandments and the order for the altar were given in chapter 20. Then you have this social legislation, 21 to 24, and then you have the instructions for building the tabernacle, which was part of the Mosaic system, and then the service of it in the book of Leviticus. Now, certain basic social laws are put down here, and these laws are basic for any kind of what we would call a civilized society. There are those that raise the question about what's right and what's wrong. Well, today, what is right and what's wrong is relative. There's no question about that. A college professor was discussing this with me. He claims to be an atheist, and he said that the right and wrong's relative. It's what you think is right. What I might think is right would be something else, and that's true. And he said, then what do you base your dogmatic conclusions? I said, well, I base them on the Word of God. I said, now, very candidly, my nature's like your nature, and I'd like to give in certain places, and I'd like to let down the bars here and there, but I said there is a standard. And the very interesting thing is that this standard has produced a society in which there has been a measure of law and of justice in the world. And these things are basic to that type of thing. And it gets down and just deals with everyday living, right down with the nitty-gritty, right where we live today, where we live and move and have our being. And it, frankly, is very boresome in a way just to read through. It's like almost reading through a law book. And the very interesting thing, our laws are based largely upon this. I'm very happy that the Word of God says, "Thou shalt not kill." It protects me and my family. It's a law that's been put down. And I'm happy that it says, "Thou shalt not steal," because it protects what little property that I've got. And these things, you see, are basic to any kind of an ordered society. Now, I'm reading, and I'll not read everything through here, but there are certain things we'll lift out. Back in 21, we dealt with the person, that there were injuries to the person, laws for the protection of the person. Now you have here the protection of property. I begin reading at verse 1 of Exodus 22. "If a man shall steal an ox or a sheep and kill it or sell it, he shall restore 5 oxen for an ox and 4 sheep for a sheep." Now don't ask me why 5 oxen should be restored for an ox or 4 sheep for a sheep, because I don't know, other than I would say that the sheep would be more valuable, actually, than the oxen would be. And this we see working itself out. You remember Zacchaeus said that if he'd taken anything from any man by false accusation, he would restore him 4-fold. Why did he say that? Well, he was referring back, you see, to the Mosaic law. Now, our law today would say that a man would be given damages if someone destroys your property. And it could be an automobile or something else. Well, they don't have to give you 5 automobiles or 4 automobiles if they'd steal yours or destroy yours. But we just ask that they restore the same one or restore that of equal value. But you see, this was a great protection that was put down. And I'm of the opinion it would be better had we made it like the Word of God is. The very interesting thing is that the Word of God seems to hit the nail on the head when we are dealing with human nature, whether it's back 4,000 B.C. or 2,000 A.D. Human nature's always the same, and God's always the same, and he deals with man on this kind of a basis. Now, verse 2, "If a thief be found breaking up and be smitten that he die, there shall no blood be shed for him." That's self-protection. I heard of the ridiculous thing that took place some time ago in this land, and I can't put my finger on it, and I didn't read about it or hear about it on the news. But I was told that a thief was breaking into a man's place, and the man who lived there shot the thief, and the thief sued him for several $1,000 damages, and the thief won the judgment because the man shouldn't have shot him, according to some asinine judge that we have today on the bench. And as a result, why, this poor man had to sell his property. Now, that meant that you cannot protect your property. That is, you'd not be safe in your own home. Well, God protected the man's property, protected his home, that if a man is breaking in and it's necessary to kill the man, I wouldn't want to shoot a man breaking in unless it was absolutely necessary, but I think a man's justified to protect his property, his home, and his loved ones. And as a result, why, there should be no judgment against that man at all. You see, these are basic principles, and it gives you law and order. Had the social legislation been followed that's given way back here in the book of Exodus, we wouldn't have the social problems that we're having on the streets and in the cities of the United States today, friends. You see, we have judges today who have been to Harvard Law School and affected by liberalism, and very candidly, we argue about whether a man has the ability to serve on the Supreme Court. Yet, if a man's dishonest, we don't seem to raise any question about whether he can serve or not. But all the way through, the entire legal system is shot through with men today who are dealing with a legal system that was actually based on the Word of God, and they don't know how to handle it because they're so far from it themselves, and their entire background is such that they're not able to interpret it. And may I just add this word? The Constitution of the United States was written by men. They were not Christian, all of them. Very few of them were. They were deists for the most time. But they had a certain respect for the Word of God. And I've heard a man recently say that Thomas Jefferson ridiculed the Bible. No, he didn't. The quotations of Thomas Jefferson were that he had great respect for the Word of God. But the important thing is he didn't believe it. He didn't follow it. The moral teachings that Thomas Jefferson wrote actually take the story of Jesus, but they leave out the miraculous altogether. But the important thing is this legal system just happened to be basic to our system in this country. And now we have men who do not have that background, and we're in trouble today, and I mean deep trouble. And our entire system is being changed on that kind of a basis. That's the reason this is so important through here. Now let me keep reading, and I must just lift out certain things. It says, if the sun be risen upon him, there shall be blood shed for him. For he should make full restitution. If he have nothing, then he shall be sold for his theft. In other words, if a man steals, he has to make up that which he's stolen, even to the place of selling him as a slave. Verse 5, if a man shall cause a field or vineyard to be eaten, and shall put in his beast, and shall feed in another man's field, of the best of his own field and the best of his own vineyard, shall he make restitution. In other words, if a man has a cow or a sheep, and they break through into another man's field, then he's to make restitution. And if fire break out and catch in thorns, so that the stacks of corn or the standing corn of the field be consumed therewith, he that kindled the fire shall surely make restitution. You see how practical this is, friends? And actually how right it is, by the way. This is God putting down certain great basic principles for the weal and welfare of mankind here on this earth. And he's giving it. This is the Mosaic system given to his people, and they were to be an example to the nations of the world. And then if you read on, you find many of these laws. Now, I'm not wanting to lift out all of them. I'm trying to let us see a great principle here. And it's very important, I think, to see that. Now, I drop down to verse 16, and this is actually crimes against persons. Verse 16, if a man entice a maid that is not betrothed and lie with her, he shall surely endow her to be his wife. In other words, if a man rape a girl, he's forced to marry her. That's the way we put it today. At least it was formal. It's not quite like that today. But suppose if a father utterly refused to give her unto him, he shall pay money according to the dowry of virgins. In other words, he shall pay a penalty for what is done. Thou shalt not suffer a witch to live. Now, I'll be coming back to that when we get to Deuteronomy. And I can only make this suggestion that today we are seeing a resurgence of Satan worship and of the supernatural that is appearing again in the world. And it's potent, friends. There's no question about that. And this is connected with it. Don't think this is superstition. We're not back in New England in colonial days now. We're in the 20th century, and we're seeing this appear today, and it happens to be a reality. I'll be dealing with that when we get over in the 18th chapter of Deuteronomy. Now, whoso lieth with a beast shall surely be put to death. And this shows how low man can go. He can sink down until he's as low as the beasts of the field. And this is an evidence of it. And God made a law. Why did he make a law? Well, because this was being done, friends. Verse 20, he that sacrificeth unto any god save unto the Lord only, he shall be utterly destroyed. Now, this was the severest penalty of all. And had it been followed to the very letter, why, we would have today a much better society than we have. I recognize this is harsh. But after all, when you've got a cancer or a tumor, you want to cut it out, friends. And you want to get rid of it. And this is what this happens to be. Now, it says here, verse 21, thou shalt neither vex a stranger nor oppress him, for ye were strangers in the land of Egypt. This is the good neighbor policy, you see. Ye shall not afflict any widow or fatherless child. Do you know what got rid of this child labor and where the child labor laws came from? Came from the Wesley revival, friends. The Word of God has been basic to all of these great movements that have brought blessing to mankind. And the fatherless child, where did orphans' homes start? Did they begin them in communist China or under Christian auspices? Verse 23, if thou afflict them in any wise and they cry at all unto me, I'll surely hear their cry. And I believe that God protects these that are helpless today. I tell you, there's a great day of judgment coming for those that have mistreated folk in conditions like this. And he says here, and my wrath shall wax hot, and I'll kill you with a sword, and your wives shall be widows, and your children fatherless. God's very severe when he's talking about law, friends. It's very severe here. Now he says, if thou lend money to any of my people that's poor by thee, thou shalt not be to him as a usurer, neither shalt thou lay upon him usury. In other words, excessive interest. You don't take advantage of it. And yet, we find that has taken place today. Now, these are some of the laws, and all of this is together. It says over in chapter 23, thou shalt not raise a false report. Put not thine hand with the wicked to be an unrighteous witness. Be careful what you say. And God had a law concerning that. Did you know that a gossip, friends, is as bad as a murderer in your midst, or a thief, or an adulterer? And yet today the gossiper gets by. God had a law for this, you see. Thou shalt not follow a multitude to do evil. This would put you out of the marching business and protesting, friends. Thou shalt not follow a multitude to do evil. I was very much interested in meeting a very attractive young fella. And I asked him why he did all this, and he said because he was trying to find his identity. We got a lot of people trying to find out who they are, and it's too bad they lost their baby tag somewhere along the line. But he said that he wanted liberty and freedom and was protesting. Well, fine. I said to him, but how much liberty do you have? I asked him about his dress, and he said that was the expression of it. I said, well, they just happened to be about 10,000 of these folk dressed just like you are. Would you dare dress differently than they dress and run with them? Would they accept you? And he said, no. Well, I said, you don't have much freedom, do you? You've got to dress like they dress. I said, you see, you don't have the liberty that you think you have. And I said that when they protest, you have to get in line and protest, don't you? He said, yes, he did. And I said, then you don't really have much freedom. Don't follow a multitude to do evil. Neither shalt thou speak in a cause to decline after many to wrest judgment. This is a very good law to read today. God is very much up to date, is he not? Neither shalt thou countenance a poor man in his cause. May I say to you that judgment should not be swayed toward the rich or toward the poor. Judgment and justice should be exercised. You know that the Romans depicted justice as being a woman, that is, it must be tender, but also blindfold, no respecter of persons, and a sword in one hand. which means that when the judgment is handed down, there'll be the execution of the penalty, but in the other hand of the scales, and it'll be fair. That's the thing that needs to be exercised today in our midst. Now God gives them again this law concerning the Sabbath day and the Sabbatic year. Verse 10, 6 years thou shalt sow thy land, and thou shalt gather in the fruits thereof, but the seventh year thou shalt let it rest and lie still. Now we'll find out when they go into the land, God will go over this with him. We'll get that in the book of Leviticus, this matter of the Sabbath day, the Sabbatic year, and the year of Jubilee. And I'll reserve until we get there to go into detail concerning this. This is very important, and you'll notice he gives it in a very brief way here at the beginning, but he'll go into detail concerning this later. Now he says in verse 14, three times thou shalt keep a feast unto me in the year. Thou shalt keep the feast of unleavened bread. Thou shalt eat unleavened bread 7 days, as I commanded thee in the time appointed of the month Abib. For in it thou camest out from Egypt, and none shall appear before me empty. And the feast of harvest, the first fruits of thy labors, which thou hast sown in the field, and the feast of ingathering, which is in the end of the year, when thou hast gathered in thy labors out of thy field. Three times in the year all thy male shall appear before the Lord. Now that'll be given to us again, friends, when we get over to the book of Numbers, and we'll find out that it was the Passover feast and the feast of Pentecost and the feast of Tabernacles that all the males had to go to Jerusalem. Now, before they get in the land, they're told certain laws that will guide them when they get in the land. Verse 20, behold, I send an angel before thee to keep thee in the way and to bring thee into the place which I have prepared. Beware of him and obey his voice. Provoke him not, for he will not pardon your transgressions, for my name is in him. There's always been the question of who is this angel, and I think many of you already know my interpretation. They all did drink the same spiritual drink, where they drank of that spiritual rock that followed them, and that rock was Christ. And then you'll notice, neither let us tempt Christ, as some of them also tempted and were destroyed of serpents. Neither murmur ye, as some of them also murmured and were destroyed of the destroyer. You see, it's the Lord Jesus that they were to obey. This is the one definitely here. Now, we are told that when they went into the land, that they would find there an enemy, and the land was filled with the Amorites, Hittites, Perizzites, Canaanites, Hivites, Jebusites, and Electrolites. And God says, I intend to put them out of the land, and it's because of their sin that God did that. Now, the Lord says to them, I will send my fear before thee, and I'll destroy all the people to whom thou shalt come, and I will make all thine enemies turn their backs unto thee. And God says that I intend to put you in that land. Now, he tells them very carefully here in verse 32, thou shalt make no covenant with them, nor with their gods. Now, you'll find out that was the great mistake of Joshua, of making a covenant with the Gibeonites that were in that land. He didn't think they were in that land, but they were. And he made a big mistake by not investigating more. And, of course, the reason they went into Babylonian captivity is because they went into idolatry and served other gods. Now, this brings us down now to chapter 24. You can see this is social legislation. God dealing with their everyday affairs of life. May God richly bless you, my beloved.
0: 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I'm Steve Schwetz, grateful for your company as together we travel the highways and byways of God's Word. Until next time.

0: Our story on the Bible Bus today is just one step in a five-year journey through the entire Word of God. Come along for the ride, and you'll study both the Old Testament and New Testament, discovering God's great redemption story. Is this your story?
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12: We're going back through the 70s this evening. Bit of a breeze, but not much else going on. Lows around 70 before dawn. Tomorrow, a bit more of a breeze than we saw today. No rain again. Highs in the upper 80s. Afternoon rain back on the radar Wednesday. We keep that and those highs in the upper 80s through the weekend. Your latest Word Forecast, I'm Dave DiRico.
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15: With SRN News, I'm Keith Peters in Washington. Major tech companies are going to testify in front of the New York City Council regarding the potential dangers of AI next week. Lizzie Ratabali has more on the story.
16: This marks the first public testimony under oath from AI companies after several whistleblowers and executives issued warnings about the need for regulation. Speakers for companies including Anthropic, OpenAI, Google, and Meta all confirmed with Council Speaker Julie Menon that they will attend the hearing in front of the entire 51-member body. The council also sent a subpoena demanding someone from Elon Musk's SpaceX AI company to attend the rare meeting set for next Monday on October 5th. In New York, I'm Lizzie Ratabali.
15: New York-based PepsiCo plans to hike prices on some of its most popular snacks and drinks, among them Doritos, Ruffles, Sun Chips, and Cheetos. Liz Warner reports.
17: The company, headquartered in Purchase, says prices on certain products will rise by a low to mid-single-digit percentage, with increases expected by the end of the year or early 2027. PepsiCo says the hikes are meant to keep pace with inflation and offset higher commodity, packaging, and transportation costs. This comes just months after the company cut prices on some larger snack bags by as much as 15% in an effort to attract consumers. PepsiCo says prices on these affected products are still expected to remain below the price levels prior to the earlier cuts. In New York, I'm Liz Warner.
15: Lindsay Clancy is expected to be back in court tomorrow. The Massachusetts woman admitted to strangling her three children before trying to kill herself in 2023, but claimed in her trial she was suffering from postpartum psychosis. On Wall Street, the Dow down by 347 points, the S&P lower by 59. This is SRN News.
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0: everything you need to know about the top headlines of the day and a perspective that will give you some eternity to it. 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It's Kevin McCullough, Monday through Friday, on That Kevin Show. And now, from the Connors and Sullivan Broadcast Studios, the man who is not what he wants to be, but is way grateful that he's not who he used to be, here.
1: Welcome in. It's Kevin McCullough. It's Monday. We are off on another week, and we have got some exciting things to tell you about, friends. I am very eager to be able to tell you some of the news we're going to tell you later this hour that has to do with one of our big projects, and I can barely contain myself. It is so exciting, but I'll truly leave that for later in the hour to get to. But Michael Woolworth's going to be back with us to tell us about it. We've got some very interesting topics today. The news, as it is you know, typically of what it's been lately. The president is saying he reserves the right to attack Iran more ferociously if they don't come to the table. He rejected the deal that they offered, which was, to be honest with you, a very bad deal. They still want to have the right to develop nuclear weapons, and we can't allow them to do that. That's probably going to be the outcome. You're just not going to get a nuclear weapon, Iran. That's what you have to come to the realization of. You can't be trusted. The IRGC cannot be trusted. You cannot have this. There was also a suspected terrorist activity that was busted up in London, or in England rather, over the weekend, and five terror suspects were arrested on a terrorist threat targeting U.S. airbase. So they are they were not behaving normally, and people in the area said, "Well, wait a minute, what are they doing?" So that is that's going, and we'll see what else breaks as we are on the air here with you. But glad to be able to kind of get you caught up on some news. I want to talk about something that I find quite important. And this weekend was an interesting weekend for me because my eighth grader, his birthday was about a week ago, but this was the weekend that we celebrated his birthday with his buddies, and we had, I don't know, 10 or 12 of them. They all went to see the Avengers Endgame Encore, which has been released into theaters, and it's 3 hours of Captain America and Thor and Iron Man and all the rest of it fighting Thanos. And if you're already rolling your head back into eyes in the back of your head, I get it. I understand it. But for eighth grade boys, the re-release with 4.5 new minutes of footage and some Easter eggs about the next Avengers movie is all very, very exciting. So this is what they did. So this is where my Saturday was spent. And in the meantime, instead of getting to watch some college football, I just caught little snippets, you know, little highlights, little social media clips, whatever else you can, do to stay up to date. And there were a couple of instances that really bothered me, and I'm not a huge college football fan. I like football, and I like to watch like the college national championship, but I don't really even know the teams that well going into the bowl season in terms of how they played and so forth. But I will say that the USC Oregon game was on in primetime on Saturday night, so the whole nation was watching it. And there was a moment where one of the linebackers for USC, as my bride, who's from Southern California, often calls it, the University of Spoiled Children, they were playing Oregon in L.A., and one of the linebackers comes at the quarterback. The quarterback runs with the ball. The linebacker comes at him, hits him full speed across the head as he's landing, and it's obvious that he not only was targeting the quarterback, but targeting the head, and sure enough, that quarterback was hurt significantly, laid motionless on the ground for a while, and everybody in the stadium was kind of shaken up by it, except for the guy that did it. And on the sideline, he's getting high fives, and he's laughing, and he's like just cutting up with his buddies. And I'm like, what's his problem? Now, I say that as a former, you know, participant in team sports myself, And when I was a player and when I was a coach, had somebody at the college level hit somebody so hard that it knocked them out and they were still on the playing surface for an extended length of time, there would be nobody on our team cutting up and frolicking and having, you know, a big party. In fact, because I coached in a Christian college, we probably would have all been, you know, in a huddle praying for the other player, asking God to help him. Which you can't expect the University of Southern California to do that. USC is not going to do that. They're not going to acknowledge God. They're not going to be beseeching God on the behalf of the Oregon player. But at the very minimum, you can have a sense of decorum in that you don't laugh and cajole and congratulate each other on knocking the guy out. So there was that incident, and the coach was asked about it after, and he didn't really respond. He was like, "I didn't see it. I don't know." Which is the wrong answer. Like, even if you didn't see it, he says, "Well, I didn't see it, but I'm going to ask my coaching staff, and if anything like that was happening, it will be nipped in the bud." Like, whoosh, boom. That's the correct answer if you're the coach. Well, earlier in the day, there was a game between Tennessee and Texas, and there was another incident involving a player. And it was another quarterback tackling play where the linebacker or the edge rusher, whatever position he is for the University of Texas, goes after the quarterback for the University of Tennessee. And he doesn't hurt him. He just sacks him cleanly and drags him down. But then when he gets up, he simulates unzipping his pants and taking a whiz on the quarterback that he tackled. He simulates this in front of a stadium full of people. Now, I'm 56 years old. I've watched a lot of football games. I've seen a lot of celebrations of sacks and of touchdowns. I've never seen a young man simulate unzipping his pants and urinating on the opposing play. I've never seen that happen. Again, he wasn't explicit. It was all simulation. But it was clear what he was doing. It was clear what he was simulating. That's how clear. And he got penalized for it. 15 yards for unsportsmanlike conduct. But that's it. If he had been my player, he would have been out of the game. He and I would have had a very intense conversation on the bench where he would have found himself for the rest of the game. And the problem with both of these guys is that on some level, they felt in the culture that they're in that these were appropriate responses to things that happened. Now, to Texas's credit, the coach there said, "We're not putting up with this. This will be dealt with." And you need to develop them with integrity and honor. You want to develop high character in them. And the point where we're laughing about knocking somebody out, or we're simulating that kind of reaction, friends, it's just beyond the pale, inappropriate. And they're responsible for their actions. I will say that the players themselves are the ones that made the actions. They're responsible for their actions. But it's the culture that gives it birth. And as a coach, as a teammate, as someone who lives in a civil society, men need to step up and say no. Not on my watch, not like this, not at this time. And that really bothered me. Wrote about it at Town Hall if you want to read more. It's over at thatkevinshow.com. 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It's What Coaches Are For is the name of the column. 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

0: from New York. 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
2: A messianic pastor or rabbi with us, Rabbi Alan Moorhead, Dr. Moorhead, as he's referred to, is the senior congregation leader at Arrowhead Messianic Congregation in Peoria, Arizona. And Alan, it's good to have you with us. Thank you for being here. For some people that are listening to us on a Christian, evangelical Christian teaching station, or maybe a news talk station that just leans conservative, What is significant about the messianic portion of the church, and why it exists, and what it represents to you, and help explain to people that may have never even heard about messianic worship what it really consists of?
3: Well, the whole idea about messianic just means Messiah, and so we do lift up our Messiah. We call him Yeshua or Jesus. And we lift him up, and so that's what it's all about.
2: You recognize, unlike other traditional Jewish adherents, you recognize that the Messiah has in fact come, and that his promises are in fact being enacted now.
3: That's absolutely correct. He came, and he's going to come back, and everything we learn about in the Word, because the Bible says he's found in the volume of the book, so all through the Old Testament, there's evidence of Jesus and what he was going to do.
2: The purpose and importance of that is what in 2026?
3: Well, the purpose is that we got to keep our focus on him. Yeshua, Jesus said that if I be lifted up, I will draw all men unto me. Mm-hmm. And he is our salvation. He is our direction. I always like to say, is he is our everything. And so we need to stay focused on him, even though the world is trying to pull us apart and pull you in different directions and try to tell you there's many ways to God and all that. There's only one way to God, and that's through Jesus.
2: If people of more mainstream evangelical congregations were to visit Arrowhead, would there be something different or distinct that they would experience that they wouldn't in their bodies of worship back home?
3: Well, basically, we do what we call Davidic worship. Whatever King David said in Psalms, how we were supposed to worship God, we do those things. So we have banners, we have dance, we have flags, we have the raising of the hand, we have the shouting. We're noisy. So it's God appreciates that, that we praise is a sacrifice. So when we give of ourselves to worship and praise God, it makes him happy.
2: It does often make me think that, scripture is so replete with sing, sing, sing, shout, make a joyful noise. It's these admonitions are all throughout scripture. And then you get to the 11:30 service, the third service at some churches, nationwide, and the men of the congregation especially have a hard time even just uttering the words that they read on their screens. And it's like, come on, guys, there's so much here. There's so much to be joyful about. All right, this week we're going to look at a book that we have not yet looked at on as we've done How Do We Live. We've never been in Leviticus, and we're going to be in Leviticus 23 talking about the feasts. You've got some very interesting things that are all laid out here. Why are these feasts important? Why does Moses write about them in Leviticus? What is their purpose? Just give us the context of what we're going to look at here.
3: Well, the feasts of the Lord, in Hebrew, they're called Moedim, which means appointments of God. That means on certain dates, certain times when these feasts are to be celebrated, God is going to have a complete fulfillment of them. And like he already fulfilled the spring feast. Jesus died on Passover. He was buried on unleavened bread. He rose from the dead on the barley first fruits. And now we're waiting on the rapture of the wheat first fruits. Remember when he rose from the dead, the scripture says many others rose from the dead also and showed themselves in Jerusalem. That was the barley first fruits rapture and resurrection. We are now waiting on the wheat first fruit rapture, resurrection. And of course, we know the Holy Spirit was given to the church on the wheat first.

0: fruits also. So all these feasts have major concepts to them, and we're waiting on the fall feast to be completed. And so if believers would learn and understand the fall feast, maybe they wouldn't fall prey to such wild speculation that's out there all the time. I mean, anybody can get on the internet and read anything anymore. And so they do this, and they understand what God said, you know, then they get more grounded and more rooted in their faith with the Lord, and they're not going to fall prey to all kinds of nonsense that is out there.
1: Hmm. So let's go to Leviticus. It's authored by Moses. He's basically writing what God has instructed him to write for the generations that are to come. It's part of the Torah. If you were an observant, conscientious, strictly obedient Jewish young man, you would be required to memorize all of this in Judaism. So there's a great importance that has always been on this section of scripture. But what is he addressing specifically in Leviticus 23? And we're going to start in verse 5, which is the Feast of the Passover. What is Moses' focus in that time? And then we'll bring it forward to the current day.
0: Okay. Well, Passover obviously is about Exodus 12, about the Passover lamb and how the death of the firstborn took place when the Hebrews are in captivity in Egypt. And the lamb, you know, everything about the lamb, it was a shadow and a type of Jesus, the Messiah. The how he died, when he died, how he was observed in their family before he was sacrificed.
1: His blood being things. The blood of the lamb being painted on the door facings.
0: Exactly.
1: Not dissimilar to the cross years later.
0: Exactly. You know, the wooden door frames, you know, and all that, the blood being put on there. And so this is important. The blood is so important to God, you know, that he gave it to us for the atonement of our souls, as the scripture says. So we know that Passover, Jesus, on Passover, in the 24-hour period, all these things happen. You know, the day starts in the Hebrew day in the evening.
1: Right.
0: So in the evening, it starts the next day. So in 24 hours, Jesus had his last supper with his disciples, was betrayed, went into the garden, was arrested, had his trials, was crucified, and died all less than 24 hours on the day of Passover, which is also the day of preparation, according to what the Bible says.
1: Yeah.
0: So all of that took place by Yeshua on Passover. And then they took him down from the cross in time before the next Sabbath occurred, not a weekly Sabbath. There's seven other Sabbaths in a year other than the weekly Sabbath. But the first day of unleavened bread is a Sabbath. And they took him down from the cross because John, the Apostle John, in his book said that it was a high Sabbath, which means it was a very special Sabbath taking place. And so that's what they had to take him down for. So it wasn't a weekly Sabbath. Otherwise, you couldn't get him in the tomb for 3 days and three nights on a Friday night. It was before that.
1: Well, and I think that it is so significant that the picture of the Passover is replicated all through right up until the very night before Jesus is executed, in that he's observing the Passover celebration and the passing over of God's judgment by those who were redeemed by the blood in the Passover's instance, in the blood of the lamb. It was temporary. It wasn't permanent. But with Jesus, it was a permanent hope that your sins were forgiven and that there was new life. When we pick this up tomorrow, we're going to talk about the unleavened bread and the barley first and the wheat first fruits. Those three feasts are what we will look at tomorrow. Dr. Moorhead, so grateful for you being willing to take the time with us this week. It's going to be a wonderful week of discussion. Thank you for getting us started.
0: You betcha. Kevin, thank you very much for having me.
1: You got it. Kevin McCullough coming right back. Big show straight ahead. Don't go away.
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6: With SRN News, I'm John Scott. Wind is whipping Mexico's northern Pacific coast, and water has started to flood some streets as Hurricane Polo bears down on Baja California Sur. The hurricane Monday threatening flash floods and mudslides in the fishing town of Puerto San Carlos. High tides and pounding waves from Polo were breaching sea barriers as residents worried for their homes in the mostly empty town. Polo, a Category 3 storm, and is expected to bring heavy rain to the southwest U.S. later this week. Meanwhile, Hurricane Nolo could still bring torrential rain to parts of Hawaii. A man who spent decades on Utah's death row is being released on bail after prosecutors said newly analyzed DNA evidence does not link him to a 1985 killing. A judge ordered 71-year-old Douglas Stewart Carter released hours after a bond hearing Monday. He will be retried. This is SRN News.
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0: Here he is from New York. That Kevin. Kevin McCullough.
1: All right, welcome back, Kevin McCullough. We've been talking to you for the last number of weeks about Bible League and supplying Bibles for those who are without them and who desperately want them. And we've done so a little bit this year with a little bit of friction from some of you that, you know, you're not believers. You listen to the show. I'm grateful that you're listening. I want you to keep listening, even if you're not a believer. But some of you have said things like, oh, well, nobody will ever be inspired to help you. Oh, there's never going to be, you know, a way that you're going to hit your goal of the number of Bibles that you're looking for, et cetera, et cetera. Well, I just want you to know that we had kind of thought that all the accounting would be being done this Monday morning, as we were thinking that the campaign would wrap up. We've actually extended it through Wednesday of this week, just so that we complete the month on a strong note. But I'm bringing Michael Woolworth back because there's some of those presuppositions, Michael, that I think that people make about things that just God delights in proving people wrong. Again and again, including me sometimes. When I don't have faith, when I am in doubting and I sometimes worry about things, I'm reminded in Psalm 27 that God says repeatedly throughout Scripture, do not fear, do not fear, do not fear, do not fear. Don't worry, don't have anxiety, don't fear, don't be concerned. Why? Because He is with us. That is the promise that Scripture gives us over and over again. We are not to be worried. We are not to concern ourselves in a worrisome manner. Why? Because God is with us. And without going into too much detail, Michael, we had some exciting things happen this weekend. Tell us about maybe a $480 Bible or $480 Bible gift. So we asked people on Friday, give big, be inspired, do your best. We think that someone came in with $200 a month for the next year. That's going to be $480 Bible. But then something else happened. Tell us what we can know.
2: Well, you and I went into the weekend, right, thinking, okay, the good folks of this
1: station. We went into the weekend praying more than anything.
2: We did. Whatever God has done through listeners to that Kevin show, and we'll get these Bibles on their way, right? Of course, if Bible you hear us say, and we mean this, what? We're going to squeeze every dime of the glory of God and follow through on what we're promising to do and what we've promised to do over the last, 8 weeks together. So, Kevin, we went in that last weekend. You know, Paul tells us in I think it's Philippians 4, I think it's what, and what he says, I think, is almost, it feels impossible to me a lot of times, Kevin. He says what? Be anxious for nothing, right? Yep. I've got to be reminded.
1: Don't fear. Don't be anxious. He tells us again and again.
2: Yeah, I got to be reminded because I'm a kid, Kevin. I've walked with the Lord in 40 years, but I've got to be reminded what, hey, we've got a big God. We have big knees. We have a big God. So, Kevin, we went into that weekend just a little shy of this goal that we've set for ourselves. You know, it was a few weeks ago we got together. We said, look, if this isn't a big issue facing the global church, that as many as 9 of 10 new believers go without a Bible, and Bible League with other agencies identified what, 120,000 believers around the world who go without a Bible. And, Kevin, that has been unthinkable in the minds of your listeners. They say what? If we can take a serious stride in taking care of that issue for $5 a Bible, let's do it. I won't identify the actual number, but Kevin, this is big. This is somebody, again, he was on his way to the airport. He was listening to us last, I don't know, Monday or Tuesday, right? We were given the strongest push that we absolutely could, knowing that there are forces at work. You and I are excited about church growth, but there are forces at work around the world pushing back on all that the gospel represents and all that the gospel is accomplishing every single day, right? So again, Kevin, what this is going to mean is what? Thousands upon thousands of waiting believers, people that we know by name at Bible League, will now have God's precious word. And again, it's come through a lot of your listeners of gifts of all sizes. And Kevin, I will say, whether it is a six-figure gift or somebody saying, I've got $100 in the budget, I get excited to thank people for those gifts. And the reason is I know they love their Bible. They agree that God has used his word to grow them into the believers that they are today. And so, Kevin, that's who your listeners are. But again, we wanted to give the opportunity for anybody that's listened over the last few weeks. You've been excited and you said, you know what? I want to get involved. It is the 11th hour. We're done Wednesday. But Kevin, we're grateful to be at this point. And since the need is so great, we'd love others to finish up with us in the days to come.
1: Well, and I just want to say, We noticed that every campaign we've done with Bible League, there's always kind of a balance. There's one or two very large gifts. There's a whole bunch of gifts that are in the middle. And then there's a handful of really small gifts. And people that give sacrificially give in all three categories. And I think that God is just as much appreciative of someone who it is a sacrifice for them to give $5 and supply one Bible or two in our matching portion of the campaign where they're able to use that $5 to turn it into two Bibles. I think that God honors that. I think that he honors all of the families like the McCulloughs that are or in that middle group that, you know, based on our budget month to month, we can sometimes do a little more, we sometimes do a little less, but we always try to do what we can in the process of seeing God's great commission be fulfilled. And then there's always a handful, maybe just one or two, that say, you know what, God's blessed me extraordinarily, and we want to be a good steward of what he's blessed us with. And friends, that's where this last gift came from. It was someone who said, I want to be a good steward. I want to see the church grow. I want to see God's people be advanced and growing in him. And the best way to do that with Bible League is to make sure that they are able to do that for the foreseeable future. And so, as you said, this is the largest single gift that has ever come in for a Bible League campaign with the Kevin McCullough Listening Family. But friends, I don't want that to be the end. I want those of you who know that last Friday I was talking to you too, that God has tapped you on the shoulder and he said, you have extraordinary, means, and you've been given that for extraordinary reasons. There's a reason why you should be, in fact, part of this campaign. I don't want this moment to go by without you having the chance to respond to that. Because what we are seeing is that as people do that, the church is built up, the encouragement of the body is taking place, and everything that Jesus wants to accomplish through this effort is being done. So we ask that you would, in fact, go ahead and give your gift. 1-800-937-9673, 1-800-937-9673. And if you're on my website at thatkevinshow.com, there should be a yellow banner there that says Bible League, be a joy maker, and you should be able to click that banner and then go on through to the next page. But Michael, thank you for a great visit today. Thanks for stopping by. And friends, please give as generously as you can. 1-800-937-9673.
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1: If you're a Christian, you know the story of the crucifixion, but have you ever really considered what Jesus physically endured? 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
0: Remember the Alamo. 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Watch it now.
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1: Welcome back to Times Square. It's Kevin McCullough, and I have been just so thrilled to be able to tell you about the good work of Mach Funding over the last couple of weeks. Mach Funding is a small business solutions company that can tap you into funding for various needs for your company, no matter what kind of what you're dealing with, whether it's expansion or filling a billing cycle or doing the things that are oftentimes hard to plan for in advance. 888-462-9442 is where you reach Tony and his team. I am so glad that they're with us because they are the high integrity business solutions provider in this space. Tony, it's good to see you again. Welcome back to Money Monday. I know that small businesses, when you start out, I remember when I was starting out as a small business in the media production space, pricing what you have and making it competitive in terms of your services or your goods or your products is always like a tricky formula in terms of how small business owners should plan for their success. And of course, when it comes to funding and supplies and things that you need to get to the finish line each month, how you price what you do is really important. So are there any guidelines you can give us for how to price our inventory?
2: Absolutely, Kevin. Great to be here. So we did a series on our Instagram very recently. We call it the Inventory Trap. And what it's about, it's basically oftentimes we see clients coming to us for financing, for inventory. But they don't really have a great way to actually keep track of what sells, how to keep track of their inventory cycle, so to speak. So they would often find themselves selling out on their top selling products. And then the stuff that maybe wasn't selling as quickly, they would have way too much of.
1: Yeah,
2: exactly. So we have a conversation. We have a strategy for our clients. We say, you know, look at your inventory cycle. First thing you want to do is how much do you sell on a daily basis? Find out, you know, what that number is, and then keep into account how long it takes for the shipping of new inventory to come in. So giving you guys a perfect example. Let's say you sell 10 items in inventory on a daily basis. Over 5 days, that's 50 items, right? So then it takes about, let's say, 5 additional days for that inventory to come in. So we always say add a cushion of 15. So whenever you're down to 65 items in stock, that's your point to reorder. Do not wait until you're down to 50 and then reorder and then risk being sold out. One of the things about small businesses that's very, very critical is you're competing in the retail space. You're competing with giants like Walmart, like Amazon. And if you're in a small town, you know, you have that competitive edge where people just want to see your face. They want to, you know, actually work with a person. But if you're in a large city and you want to stay in business, one way to do that is make sure you're stocked up. So be very mindful of what your actual inventory number is, what your shelf number is what we call it. And make sure you cycle accordingly so that you don't sell out.
1: And the flip side of that coin also helps prevent you from having too much on hand.
2: Absolutely. Yeah. You don't want to have way too much where now you've parked all this capital on inventory that's not selling too quickly. And so a lot of the times when clients come to borrow money, it's usually more of like there's things they could be doing administratively that can actually help their business cash flow better. And one of those things is making sure you manage your inventory.
1: Well, because of that, I think it's very important that if people are looking for funding to have their production cycle in proper perspective, and again, sometimes you run into too much time left before receivables come in, and you need something to pay the bills in the meantime. And I'm telling you, friends, in this space, there are so many sharks that swim in the water. Tony and his team are the high integrity solution for your business funding needs. Here's their phone number, 888-462-9442, 888-462-9442. You can also look them up online at mockfunding.com. You'll find them there, or on Instagram at mock.funding. You can check any of them there. And then if I were you, I'd subscribe to their Instagram and then watch Tony's little pointers, because I'm telling you, if you're a small business owner, he is stock full of stuff, both there at The Lending Scoop is his other Instagram, but mock.funding is kind of where you want to start there on the Instagram, mockfunding.com. Now, Kev, how do you know that Tony's group is high integrity? Well, just go read the Trustpilot reviews that are on the website. There's dozens of them. And when you read about how people have been treated and worked with in terms of their customer service, you're just going to realize that this is a special group. Tony, the product pricing or the inventory pricing is just one of the hard ways that people are trying to figure out. What are some of the other big needs that people come to you guys for?
2: So most of the time it's basically just cash flow. So we have clients that either are bridging a gap or maybe they expanded too quickly and they need funding to be able to cover those gaps where, you know, small contractor, for example, just landed a large contract and they don't have enough staff. So they have to subcontract it out, but they still need capital to be able to fit those material costs, buy a piece of equipment or rent a piece of equipment. So mostly, you know, we like working with clients that, you know, for all kinds of walks of life. One of the things that we always look at is making sure that whatever you qualify for is actually going to benefit you, that it's not, you know, that it's enough money for you, number one, and that you can adequately cash flow the payment with whatever amount of money that you expect to receive.
1: Right.
2: And a lot of that has to do with, you know, what kind of business you have, what kind of credit you have. It is a very common misconception that, you know, okay, I have bad credit, so therefore I don't qualify for any financing. That's not necessarily the case. We have different types of options. Even in the inventory example, you know, a great example for someone that has an inventory gap that they want to fill is have access to a line of credit, for example. Things like that, where they can load up and be able to finance additional stock before they actually sell out fully. So we love having that type of conversation, figuring out the profile of the client first and foremost, and then determining what solution best fits their needs.
1: Well, and that's unusual in this space because there's a lot of people that are willing to say that they'll throw the money at businesses and then not really have that conversation. The business ends up in a worse situation, more upside down than they started out in. And the fact that, you know, not that amount of care was taken just kind of leaves the business in limbo. You guys actually care about long-term relationships. You want to work with the companies over and over again as they have funding needs throughout the life of their company. And that's why, friends, that's why I'm really excited to tell you about Mock Funding, because I think they do such a good job and do such good work in a field that is so miserably untrustworthy at times. And Tony and his group, they really are. 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
1: 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See you again next Monday.
2: Pleasure being here always, Kevin. Thank you so
1: much.
2: 888-462-9442.
1: Kevin McCullough coming right back. Don't go away.
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0: Serving it up with a no-drink minute. It's that Kevin Show.
12: Such a privilege and honor to know the Lord, and the Lord have chosen us to have time and to serve and to work with. We know how Bible value to us because that's how we grow, because that's our spiritual food. Without a Bible, like without food.
1: It's like a Bible. It's like not having food. And Michael, I think Jesus said something similar to that, that man can't live on bread alone, but by every word that proceeds from the mouth of God.
13: Well, you've just heard from Inga in Europe, and she's saying what? Something very profound, right? No Bible, no food, right? You know, if we'd liken this to defining human hunger, I mean, Kevin, eventually, if you don't eat, what happens? You starve to death, right? I don't think it's a stretch when you talk about believers who have come to saving faith, who are at the kind of the front end of their walk with the Lord. They need a Bible. To go without God's word means what? In a really, I think, a true sense, there's some spiritual malnutrition that's happening there. So again, we're grateful. People like Gregory of Bull Shoals, Arkansas, said I'm in at 20 Bibles. William of Verona, Pennsylvania, said, Michael, Kevin, count me in for 20 Bibles. Anthony of Sun City West, Arizona, said, I want to be a part of this. Again, another 20 Bible gift. We've seen just north of about 2,000 Bibles sent to this point, just north of 10,000. That's the numbers that we want to reach by the time we're done with this campaign at the end of September. So, Kevin, really, you and I are just going along. You know, it's 50 Bibles here, 500 there. You know, I had a chance to spend some time in Zimbabwe, Africa, not long ago. Our pastor there by the name of Anismo. I said, Anismo, you know, I've been in congregations where the pastor is the only one. Surely that's the exception, right? He said, no, Michael. He said, that really is the, that's the norm when you go from congregation to congregation. Oftentimes, because of the shortages, the pastor is the only one. But Anismo from Zimbabwe, Africa, has this profound statement to make about the need for God's word in his part of the world.
14: There is a huge Bible gap here in Zimbabwe. Some churches in the rural areas, you will find that you get to a church where there are about 200 members. And in that church, you only find one person with one Bible. So you can say in that church, the ratio is 1 to 200.
13: Yeah, you know, I know we've got pastors living, Kevin, or listening today. What's the goal of a lot of pastors? It's to do what Paul admonishes in, I believe it's Acts 19. He says what? The faithful Bereans, those pastors were turning these people into faithful Bereans, right? You remember the text where he says they didn't merely take what they heard at face value. They used the scriptures they had available to them, verifying that, they were hearing the gospel truth. And so how do you turn congregants into faithful Bereans if they don't have Bible? So again, what we're sharing today is that God is at work. And again, the only barrier right now to putting Bibles into these empty waiting hands is strictly what? It's financial. And again, so we're able to say what? Let's meet this goal, and then we can fire up the presses and say, look, we need Bibles in the Sangha language. We need them in Swahili, right? Wherever God has these new believers planted, Bible League can meet the task today. And simply, we're asking this listening family, be a part of this today.
1: Well, and I was thinking, if you want to help Pastor Onesimo, he could use 200 Bibles for his congregation. Mm-hmm. So someone giving a gift of $1,000 today, $1,000 would supply all 200 Bibles in one shot. And friends, they're needed. So, and right now, it would be doubled. So another 1,000 Bibles would be given to another cause, mm-hmm. or another 200 Bibles, rather. So help us meet these needs as you hear us discuss them, because they're real. These are the ones that need the Bibles. 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
2: With SRN News, I'm John Scott. Wind whipping Mexico's northern Pacific coast and water started to flood some streets as Hurricane Polo bears down on Baja California Sur. The hurricane threatening flash floods and mudslides in the fishing town of Puerto San Carlos. High tides and pounding waves from Polo were breaching sea barriers as residents worried for their homes in the mostly empty town. Polo could bring heavy rain and flooding to parts of the U.S. Southwest later in the week. Eight counties in New Jersey remain under a state of emergency as crews continue to restore power in areas hard hit from the nor'easter.
3: The storm caused street flooding in numerous communities along the Jersey shore. There were voluntary evacuations in Manasquan, where this guy says it was a close call.
4: Oh, this is the worst. This one was the worst for us. Another foot or two higher, it would have been in the house.
3: First responders dealt with home and vehicle water rescues in Seabright, and significant beach erosion is being reported in the Brigantine area. Governor Mikey Sherrill says NJDEP crews will be inspecting the beaches.
5: We will start fixing what we can and submit an application for federal assistance if appropriate.
3: There are school districts either closed or with delayed openings today. In New Jersey, I'm Scott Pringle.
2: A Haitian-American pastor is on trial in Miami federal court for allegedly conspiring to kidnap and kill Haiti's president in 2021.
6: 67-year-old Christian Emmanuel Sinan's jury trial comes as the Florida-based doctor was unable to stand trial with four other men due to health reasons. Former federal prosecutor David Weinstein on his motive.
7: Now, you know, remember, he was trying to be, I believe, the next president, and so the incentive here for him is a little bit different than those of the other people who were involved.
6: Sinan has pleaded not guilty to eight charges, the most serious being conspiring to kidnap or kill a person outside the U.S. If convicted, he faces life in prison. Karen Curtis, Miami.
2: This is SRN News.
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15: 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It's Kevin McCullough, Monday through Friday, on That Kevin Show. And now, from the Connors and Sullivan Broadcast Studios, the man who is not what he wants to be, but is way grateful that he's not who he used to be, here, the
20: All right, Kevin McCullough, glad to have you with us. Welcome to hour number two. So much to get to. Thank you to those of you that have responded to the efforts of getting Bibles into the hands of those who do not have them but who desperately want them. And thank you to those of you who have been so generous in recent days. Just really grateful for your generosity and your care. We have got a lot to talk about in this hour. It is Money Monday, so we're gonna give you some small business tips. We're going to do some investing stuff. We're going to do all of that in this hour, so I hope that you'll stick around. But I had another issue that I wanted to bring up today that struck me over the weekend. And just endure me if it's not a topic that immediately grabs your attention, because there's a bigger point to be made than just the name of the celebrity that's involved. But for more than a decade, a certain songwriter-singer has been treated as a public spectator sport every time this particular singer or songwriter has had a romantic partner. Taylor Swift's her name. Every time she's had a boyfriend, every breakup became a headline, every new song became a clue. Millions of fans, many of them young women who grew up alongside her music, hoped she would someday find a man who would treat her as a lady. They wanted someone who would stand beside her as an equal and who would stay. This last summer, she married one. The reaction to her happiness, however, has been curious. Last Friday, Taylor released four new songs as an encore to her most recent record. The one drawing the most fire is one called Cleveland. And critics all over social media have labeled it cringeworthy. Even devoted fans have gone online to declare it the worst thing she's ever recorded. I mean, it's been pretty bad. It's been pretty harsh. The song is actually a love letter to her husband, Travis Kelce. Tight end for the Chiefs, and to the corner of Ohio that raised him. She sings about him taking her home to see Cleveland Heights, which is where he grew up. Yes, she also takes aim at people who have spent years picking her apart. That may be part of what some of the listeners dislike, but underneath is something tender. A woman delighted that the man that she loves wanted to show her the places that helped shape him and let her picture the boy that he had been before they ever met. She wrote it after they became engaged, and by the testimony of her own catalog, that was a step no man before him had been willing to take. And she wrote many songs about how many of them had never been engaged to her. You can think the song fails as music and still recognize the affection that inspired it, and those are different judgments, but I find that affection sweet. The week before its release, Kelce, a future Hall of Famer in what may be his final season, caught his first touchdown of the year for Arrowhead Stadium. And up in her suite, she leapt from her seat, pointed at her wedding ring, and shouted, "That's my husband!" It was an unguarded joy of a wife watching the man that she loves succeed. Last fall, before the Super Bowl, she was asked about doing a halftime show someday, and she said there had been no formal offer, but she also explained why performing while Kelce was still playing held very little appeal to her. And this is what she said. She said she would be too locked in on his game to concentrate on her own show. For those few hours, she wanted to watch him play and succeed. Now, to some modern sensibilities, even that is a problem. A wife who openly cheers for her husband is seen as having surrendered. as though every ounce of devotion she gives him somehow subtracted from her own ability and accomplishment. She has rejected that idea herself, and she has called the suggestion that marriage would make her quit music shockingly offensive and said she loves Kelsey because he loves what she does. Now, support flows both ways in marriage, as it should. Cheering is not surrender. It is love made more visible. And our culture has also grown comfortable with a certain picture of the husband, the lovable dolt, the man who stumbles into a life and a wife he did not earn. Television has sold that caricature for decades. So when a gifted, accomplished woman stands up in front of the world and claims her husband with pride, it cuts against the script. And that's where a lot of the criticism came from for her actions. A supportive spouse can do more than applaud a good day. That person sees the work before the result. They know the disappointments that never make the highlight reel. They encourage another attempt after failure. Research has linked support from a partner with greater willingness to pursue challenges and personal growth. Another study found that a spouse's conscientiousness predicted job satisfaction, income, and promotion for men and women alike. You don't need a study to understand why. There's a difference between hearing a stadium cheer and knowing that the person who shares your life believes in you and is cheering harder than any of them. That kind of confidence can steady a man when the crowd is gone. A husband's belief can do the same for his wife. Kelsey seems to understand what he has. Asked about Taylor's reaction by his brother Jason on their own podcast, he joked that he was just doing my deed as a husband, that he simply wanted to make his girl proud. That sounds like a man who delights in being loved. We can't know everything about a marriage from a song and a few seconds of a video, nor does disliking Cleveland mean someone objects to a wife supporting her husband. But the affection Swift put into the song and the joy she showed at Arrowhead deserve to be seen for what they are. Critique the melody, debate the lyrics, just leave room to celebrate a wife who cannot contain her pride in her husband and a husband who wants to make her proud. Friends, the world would be a better place if it happened with more people more often. Too many husbands and too many wives are unsupportive or just apathetic towards what their spouse is involved in and what they're doing. And it's my opinion. It's just Kevin McCullough's opinion. You can disagree with me. You can send me email, thatkevinshow@gmail.com. But I think that when a wife stands up and wildly, supportively says, "That's my husband," with pride and joy, I think that does something good to him. I think that boosts his desire to further please her, to help her accomplish goals and see the life that she builds through her accomplishments even more strongly. And I was kind of put off by all the social media that was just taking a look at that as being in some way negative. It can't be negative. How is that negative? There's nothing negative about that. We should want marriages that reflect healthy love, strong support, genuine encouragement, deep, deep cheering for each other. Kids are better off. Families are better off. Individuals are better off. All right, coming up, we're going to speak next with Tony Bode of Mock Funding. 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And a little bit later on, of course, Hillary Kramer will be with us. 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Kevin McCullough, very glad to have you with us. 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

0: is from New York. That Kevin. Kevin McCullough.
1: 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It's Money Monday, as we often talk to you about. We want

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2: Doing the survey. This is a broad survey across all asset classes. So think about how significant that number is. The refineries that are refining silver, they're backed up 3 to 4 months in the United States, according to mining.com, which they watch what's going on in that. So there's evidence now that the government might be buying physical silver, using silver as a strategic critical mineral. Now that gold is also that, according to President Trump. But let's look at history. In December of 2015, the Federal Reserve, you know, raised interest rates for the first time back then in nearly a decade. And most expected traders on Wall Street thought that silver would fall, gold would fall. But the opposite happened. Silver rallied 50% over the next 7 months. Think about that, a rally in silver with interest rates going up. So the same thing is happening now. We're at a support level of $60 in silver. The question is very simple. Is this where silver turns? Many believe that 2015 tells us the story that we're in for a bullish market run in silver. This is certainly was what has happened in before in the past. Once the market stops guessing about whether the Fed will hike or not, which now we don't have to guess that anymore, when the Fed hiked before, gold rallied 31%, silver rallied 50% in 7 months. I think we're going back to the future, a 2015 repeating itself. Now's the time to be looking not just into gold, but also silver.
3: Wow. That is remarkable. Central banks, you mentioned them. They're leading in buying gold by a good bit, but a new category is emerging as a force in buying gold. Tell us about what that is and what kind of impact it's having.
2: Well, relentlessly, central banks are the driver of gold. They've been buying 1,000 tons of gold, which is twice as much every year that they've done for the last 5 years compared to what they did previously 5 years ago, which is barely 500 tons. So we're not going to throw that rule book out, but it looks like a new category has come. Young Americans, there is a survey, according to Bank of America, individuals between age 21 to 43 now have 25% of their portfolio invested in stock compared to the other class, 44 age investors age 44 and older. Usually it's 55% of their money is in stocks. But today, according to the survey, 93% of this age category, 21 to 43, are allocating money towards alternatives, specifically gold and silver. The allocation is specifically saying by Bank of America. The survey says these investor classes, 45% of them own physical gold, and another 45% are wanting to buy it. So think about that. That's a huge movement towards gold. And obviously, the bank sees this as a run in gold. They're not the only bank saying that we're going to have a run up in gold. TD Securities said get ready for $5,000 gold. We're at the $4,100 level. And they're not the only one. Another entity called Christopher Wood, who works for Jefferies, which is a head of a global equity strategy company, they're saying gold is going to reach at least $10,000 an ounce sooner or later, quote unquote. Now is the time to be consolidating, looking at getting gold in your portfolio.
3: Well, and we want people to be wise in terms of being a good steward, and we have a little bit of extra time, David, this week than normally. Let's talk a little bit about how that's done. When we're talking about protecting retirement, gold and silver, based on what you just told us about both of them, are really good options to help balance out a portfolio and to give

0: some stability to it. But talk about how kind of the mechanics of it is, it is to get gold and silver to be a portion of your 401k or your IRA.
1: Well, first of all, your gold should be around $3,500, not where it's at $4,100. When you factor in historically that the Fed is raising rates, rates pushes the dollar higher, which pushes gold lower. Gold, by any metric, should be a lot lower than it is right now, along with silver. So that tells us the strong demand that is happening. How simple is this? You just make a phone call to Landmark Capital, go to our website at landmarkgold.com and make an inquiry, have an interactive, short, brief conversation, answer all your questions. You can learn how to do this. There's no obligation, no pressure. Get an information packet from our company. And what we found, Kevin, is a lot of people are turning portions of their portfolio towards gold and silver. And the reason being is very obvious. There's too many components that are relentlessly telling us we're going to have much higher gold prices. Whether you look at the price of oil going up, you look at the Federal Reserve getting rid of the treasury market on their balance sheet, which is bullish for gold and silver, whether you look at the government spending that's out of control and the $2 trillion of a budget deficit, and we're financing our future by borrowing more money. This is all factoring in and a possibility of President Trump backing our currency by gold and or silver, which higher prices in gold and silver would come as a result of that. I've been doing this 32 years, and I've never seen so many components as I'm seeing now, and many investors are saying, this makes a lot of sense. I should have something rather than nothing in gold and silver because, you know, scripture says a portion to seven, a portion to eight, because who knows what tragedy may befall you. So that's where diversification could be the financial insurance policy, having some gold and silver in your portfolio. If we have a stock market correction, boy, you're going to be really wanting to have some gold and silver in the portfolio. So there's a lot of aspects from a lot of different people outside my industry saying, get some gold and silver in your portfolio now.
0: Well, and the reason I bring that up is because David's firm does do 401k and IRA transfer, and they're able to help you understand the process and kind of guide you through it. Other gold dealers have stopped offering that to people. And so, David, just the fact that you're able to explain it to them, give them the proper guidance in how they go through it, it's just such a valuable thing. Friends, here's David's number. Please call him personally, 844-604-2575, 844-604-2575. That's 844-604-2575. 844-604-2575. And then when you call, just say, hey, I heard you talking with Kevin on that Kevin show. Want to know more about the 401k or the IRA, or I would like to understand my opportunities with gold or silver right now and what I can do to diversify my portfolio. Friends, I strongly believe in diversification. I practice diversification. I want you to be smart and be a good steward. I want you to have a legacy to leave for your kids. I want you to be able to give more to the causes that you are concerned about, and I want you to be able to do more for the kingdom ultimately as a result of all of it. 844-604-2575, 844-604-2575. David Fisher, always appreciate it. Thank you so much.
1: Thank you, Kevin.
0: You got it. Kevin McCullough coming right back from New York. Stay here.
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6: With SRN News, I'm John Scott. Officials tell the Associated Press mediators working with Iran and the U.S. on a deal to end fighting and open the Strait of Hormuz. Iranian state media reported that Foreign Minister Abbas Araghchi will meet with Qatari mediators about the latest discussions. President Trump reportedly open to pursuing a non-military resolution to the conflict if one can be achieved. The late September nor'easter will continue to impact Massachusetts through Monday evening, despite the storm gradually winding down. Some minor impacts still expected from flooding to coastal concerns. The strongest winds are behind us now. There were some locations, especially in the higher terrain at the coast, where the wind was gusting to 50 to 70 miles per hour. Hurricane Polo, currently whipping Mexico's northern Pacific coast, still on track to bring heavy rain to the southwestern U.S. That comes later this week. 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

0: is from New York. That Kevin. Kevin McCullough.
1: All right, welcome back. Kevin McCullough, we've been talking to you for the last number of weeks about Bible League and supplying Bibles for those who are without them and who desperately want them. And we've done so a little bit this year with a little bit of friction from some of you that, you know, you're not believers. You listen to the show. I'm grateful that you're listening. I want you to keep listening, even if you're not a believer. But some of you have said things like, oh, well, nobody will ever be inspired to help you. Oh, there's never going to be, you know, a way that you're going to hit your goal of the number of Bibles that you're looking for, et cetera, et cetera. Well, I just want you to know that we had kind of thought that all the accounting would be being done this Monday morning, as we were thinking that the campaign would wrap up. We've actually extended it through Wednesday of this week, just so that we complete the month on a strong note. But I'm bringing Michael Woolworth back because there's some of those presuppositions, Michael, that I think that people make about things that just God delights in proving people wrong. Again and again, including me sometimes, when I don't have faith, when I am in doubting, and I sometimes worry about things, I'm reminded in Psalm 27 that God says repeatedly throughout Scripture, do not fear, do not fear, do not fear, do not fear, don't worry, don't have anxiety, don't fear, don't be concerned. Why? Because He is with us. That is the promise that Scripture gives us over and over again. We are not to be worried. We are not to concern ourselves in a worrisome manner. Why? Because God is with us. And without going into too much detail, Michael, we had some exciting things happen this weekend. Tell us about maybe a $480 Bible or $480 Bible gift. So we asked people on Friday, give big, be inspired, do your best. We think that someone came in with $200 a month for the next year. That's going to be 480 Bibles, but then something else happened. Tell us what we can know.
2: Well, you and I went into the weekend, right, thinking, okay, the good folks of this
1: vision, we went into the weekend praying more than anything.
2: We did. You know, Paul tells us in, I think it's Philippians 4, I think it's what, and what he says, I think, is almost, it feels impossible to me a lot of times, Kevin. He says, what? Be anxious for nothing, right? Yep. We've got to be reminded.
1: Don't fear. Don't be anxious. He tells us again and again.
2: Yeah, I got to be reminded because I'm a kid, Kevin. I've walked with the Lord in 40 years, but I've got to be reminded what, hey, we've got a big God. We have big knees. We have a big God. So, Kevin, we went into that weekend just a little shy of this goal that we've set for ourselves. You know, it was a few weeks ago we got together. We said, look, if this isn't a big issue facing the global church, that as many as 9 of 10 new believers go without a Bible, and Bible League with other agencies identified, what, 120,000 believers around the world who go without a Bible. And, Kevin, that has been unthinkable in the minds of your listeners. They say, what? If we can take a serious stride in taking care of that issue for $5 a Bible, let's do it. So, Kevin, we went into the weekend. We got news this morning of a completed gift to Bible League. You and I are thinking this has got to be the largest in the history of the That Kevin Show universe. But it has put us right where we need to be, in fact, beyond that number. So I won't identify the actual number. But, Kevin, this is big. This is somebody, again, he was on his way to the airport. He was listening to us last, I don't know, Monday or Tuesday, right? We were given the strongest push that we absolutely could, knowing that there are forces at work. You and I are excited about church growth, but there are forces at work around the world pushing back on all that the gospel represents and all that the gospel is accomplishing every single day, right? So again, Kevin, what this is going to mean is what? Thousands upon thousands of waiting believers, people that we know by name at Bible League, will now have God's precious word. And again, it's come through a lot of your listeners of gifts of all sizes. And Kevin, I will say, whether it is a six-figure gift or somebody saying, I've got $100 in the budget, I get excited to thank people for those gifts. And the reason is I know they love their Bible. They agree that God has used his word to grow them into the believers that they are today. And so, Kevin, that's who your listeners are. But again, we wanted to give the opportunity for anybody that's listened over the last few weeks. You've been excited and you said, you know what? I want to get involved. It is the 11th hour. We're done Wednesday. But Kevin, we're grateful to be at this point. And since the need is so great, we'd love others to finish up with us in the days to come.
1: Well, and I just want to say, We noticed that every campaign we've done with Bible League, there's always kind of a balance. There's one or two very large gifts. There's a whole bunch of gifts that are in the middle. And then there's a handful of really small gifts. And people that give sacrificially give in all three categories. And I think that God is just as much appreciative of someone who it is a sacrifice for them to give $5 and supply one Bible or two in our matching portion of the campaign where they're able to use that $5 to turn it into two Bibles. I think that God honors that. I think that he honors all of the families like the McCullough McCulloughs that are in that middle group that, you know, based on our budget month to month, we can sometimes do a little more. We sometimes do a little less, but we always try to do what we can in the process of seeing God's great commission be fulfilled. And then there's always a handful, maybe just one or two, that say, you know what, God's blessed me extraordinarily, and we want to be a good steward of what he's blessed us with. And friends, that's where this last gift came from. It was someone who said, I want to be a good steward. I want to see the church grow. I want to see God's people be advanced and growing in him. And the best way to do that with Bible League is to make sure that they are able to do that for the foreseeable future. And so, as you said, this is the largest single gift that has ever come in for a Bible League campaign with the Kevin McCullough Listening Family. But friends, I don't want that to be the end. I want those of you who know that last Friday I was talking to you too, that God has tapped you on the shoulder and he said, you have extraordinary, means, and you've been given that for extraordinary reasons. There's a reason why you should be, in fact, part of this campaign. I don't want this moment to go by without you having the chance to respond to that. Because what we are seeing is that as people do that, the church is built up, the encouragement of the body is taking place, and everything that Jesus wants to accomplish through this effort is being done. So we ask that you would, in fact, go ahead and give your gift. 1-800-937-9673, 1-800-937-9673. And if you're on my website at thatkevinshow.com, there should be a yellow banner there that says Bible League, be a joy maker, and you should be able to click that banner and then go on through to the next page. But Michael, thank you for a great visit today. Thanks for stopping by. And friends, please give as generously as you can. 1-800-937-9673.
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0: McCullough.
1: All right, welcome back. It's Money Monday, as we have been talking about throughout the show today, and always glad to kind of round things out with Hillary Kramer, as she has been keeping her eye on the market all day. And Hillary, this Monday, I'm hoping that, like, the markets are kind of going, okay, now we're back into the fall schedule. Everyone's fully, like, back into work and school, and everything else is like we're heading into October, so the real deal is here. What are we looking at today?
2: Oh, well, because we have to be so careful about what we invest in right now because rates are so high, which changes the valuation of stocks.
1: Sure.
2: I've come away with companies that have dividend yields, which aren't going to be doing as well as ordinarily they would because rates are high. The one positive in all of that is that you have a lot of movement and reallocation to bonds, right, into treasuries, whereas there are these small cap and mid cap companies that I'm going to give you where you get this dividend yield and you also have the value of the company potentially, you know, on the fundamentals going up. And that's why I'm going to start with a name that everyone has heard of. You might know or not know what it is, but it's WD-40, ticker symbol WDFC. Are you familiar with
1: WD-40? It fixes everything, doesn't it? It just makes everything work a little bit better.
2: Yes, that's a nice broad way of putting it. Okay, but now for the trivia, and you're welcome to you know, kind of be the spoiler on it. What does WD-40 stand for?
1: Oh, that I would have not had any idea had you not sent it to me before the show. So I'm going to let you tell the truth.
2: WD-40 stands for Water Displacement 40th Formula. Originally created in 1953 to prevent corrosion on the Atlas.
1: So there were 39 failed attempts, and the 40th one worked, so they stuck with it.
2: Exactly. And so, you know, everyone knows those blue and yellow cans, but this company's been around for a long time. I mean, its quarterly sales just jumped 24%, net income rose 44%. I love this company, and I really think that WD-40 is one that if you're trying to build a portfolio for the long term with companies that are going to be there for you, you want to buy WDFC, and we can keep it. We can watch it and see how this goes. But I would say you want that dividend, and you want the underlying stock is going to go up when you have double digit revenue.
1: What did you say the dividend yield was?
2: So the dividend yield. Hold on one second. Let me go back to that. I'm sorry, I didn't give you the dividend yield.
1: No, that's okay.
2: Here we go. Dividend yield.
1: 2%.
2: Yeah, it's not a big one. That's what I was just checking. I was actually rechecking on that because it didn't seem like it was high enough. But at 2%, you're still doing well if the company and its underlying stock, which right now is at $203, you know, could go back, you know, at some point very soon to upwards of $250, which is where it was during the summer. It was 270. Okay, so WDFC. The next one is REYN, Reynolds. We all know Reynolds Wrap and Hefty. I go through Hefty bags all the time. I grew up in one of those households, Kevin, where my mother never spent money on plastic garbage bags. So we always had, like, we were always scrapping away for, like, paper bags, plastic bags, garbage bags pulling out all over the place. So I decided that, you know, unlike many people who say, you know, my first big fortune, I'm going to go and get, you know, a Rolex or a Cartier Tank.
1: You were just
2: going to
1: go get Reynolds Wrap.
2: I was going to go get Hefty bags as many as I could and use them for anything I wanted to. So Hefty Reynolds, REYN, your dividend yield here is much higher. It's 4.2%, but net income. So here you have 4.2% and net income rose 22%. That's what we saw in the last quarter. So I love this company, and we're going to be using Reynolds Wrap. We're going to be using Hefty bags, and they have all sorts of purposes. I'm talking about garbage bags, but for industrial, you know, commercial purposes,
1: right.
2: Agriculture, they're everywhere. Here's one I really like, and I don't think I've ever really had anything this boring before, but Middlesex Water, MSEX. I just have to. They have paid a cash dividend, Middlesex Water, every year since 1912. And increased the dividend for 53 consecutive years. Second quarter revenue was up 14%. And it's a water company. It's a utility, a water utility, MSEX. And as we know, New Jersey has a lot of people here, and a lot of people keep moving into places like Middlesex. So I highly recommend Middlesex with this 2.73% dividend yield. Here's another one I like that I've known for many years, and it's a gas utility called NW Natural Holdings. NWN, Okay, so again, I'm doing utility for you in a growing area. 4.2% is your dividend yield. Year to date, the stock is completely flat. And in the past 3 months, it's down almost 9%. Actually, interesting, based in Portland, but provides natural gas and distributes natural gas throughout the Northwest and also is in areas like Dallas and Austin down in the South. So we like that one as well. Here's one, ABM Industries. Now, again, like my theme today is boring, and I hope I'm not boring anyone out there. That's why I added some trivia to make it a little more exciting. ABM. Okay, so ABM Industries, ticker symbol ABM. We have a dividend yield here of 2.4%. A good, solid company. What I really like here is they do all sorts of engineering and janitorial and facilities engineering, infrastructure everywhere, especially in airports, parking lots, catering. ABM is in a lot of the air cabin maintenance, like when you get off the airplane and you see maintenance coming on, that's ABM. And here you've seen ABM raise its dividend 58 consecutive years.
1: Wow.
2: And by the way, when the market goes down, the first thing everyone buys are companies like Hormel that make Spam, you know?
1: Yep.
2: That's what it, everyone goes
1: Campbell's
2: for.
1: Soup so, is another one.
2: Yeah, we had done Campbell's Soup recently. But what I'm doing here is like literally saying, you know, utilities, like Chesapeake. Yeah, okay. That's actually they're on the East Coast and opportunities in Florida there. And as well, we have seen their pipe, they have a pipeline through Florida and revenue continues to grow. So Chesapeake, get that 2.3% dividend yield, CPK. Here's one I've known since all the way back 1986 when I worked at Morgan Stanley. I worked on a company, National Fuel Gas Company, NFG. The stock right now is at 78. Last spring, it was a $100 stock. Dividend yield is 2.8%. Do I have time for another one?
1: Actually, that's it. We're out of time, Hillary, but thank you for a great list.
2: Oklahoma next time.
1: That's it. Well, these are boring, but that's good diversification. If you've, like you said, if you've had big wins, it's a good place to park some of this, especially with those dividend yields. Better than a lot of interest rates and a lot of opportunities. So do that. Kevin McCullough coming right back. Final few minutes. Stay with us.
0: Stick around for more of That Kevin next.
1: If you're a Christian, you know the story of the crucifixion, but have you ever really considered what Jesus physically endured? The Suffering of the Lamb examines the historical and archaeological evidence surrounding Christ's passion, drawing from ancient sources and archaeological discoveries. Detailed illustrations help you visualize what actually happened, while the book also explores the deeper question of why Christ suffered in this particular way. Deepen your understanding of Christ's sacrifice. Go to Amazon today, search The Suffering of the Lamb, and order your copy.
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12: Ronald Reagan understood that freedom sometimes requires more than quiet diplomacy. It requires moral clarity. On June 12, 1987, standing before the Brandenburg Gate in a divided Berlin, Reagan issued a direct challenge to Soviet leader Mikhail Gorbachev. Mr. Gorbachev, tear down this wall. The Berlin Wall was more than concrete and barbed wire. It represented a system that restricted movement, divided families, and denied millions the freedoms Americans often take for granted. Reagan refused to treat that division as permanent. He understood that free nations must be willing to identify the difference between liberty and oppression, and have the courage to say so. 2 years later, the Berlin Wall fell. Freedom survives when people refuse to accept tyranny as inevitable. So when freedom is challenged today, will we have the courage to defend it with the same clarity?
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0: Serving it up with a no-drink minimum. 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
1: All right, Kevin McCullough, so glad to be able to have you with us on this Monday edition. I have to tell you a true story. Happened to me last Friday. Just as I'm getting off the air, I wander out of the studio, down the hall, go to the mailbox, find a letter there from Vic Pritchard and the DFW Direct Insurance. Well, not them, but the Manhattan Life Insurance and Annuity Company that they got me enrolled in. And I knew that in recent weeks, my wife had taken my daughter, who had to start school. And when you're starting school at a certain grade, you gotta go through a whole rigmarole of tests and everything and so forth. And so she took her to our pediatrician and got her all checked out, got some vaccines and other things that she needed for the stage of life that she's in, et cetera. So I had not seen a bill from those doctor's visits. And in fact, my lovely bride was going, hey, have you seen anything from the doctor's visits? Because we haven't gotten anything. 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Now, check this out. I go to open the notice from the company, and I see that it's from the insurance company. And I'm looking at this thing, and it says across the top, explanation of benefits, this is not a bill. I said, okay, this is not a bill. And then I get to the second page, which I have now in my hands, and I'm looking at the top, and there's a check on page two for $11. Now, she had $900 worth of exam and office visit and all the rest, blah, blah, blah, blah, blah, blah, blah. And my zero out-of-pocket policy paid for all of it. So why am I getting a check? Real simple answer. I went to an in-network provider. So to go to an in-network provider, which our pediatrician already was, we get $40 off the cost of an office visit. 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And the insurance company pays a set amount for the office visit, which turned out to be $11 more than what the cost was when I went to the in-network provider. So what they did was, and it was significant because it was more than that, and they split the overage between the doctor's office and the insurance policy holder. 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We've had the same pediatrician for 17 years. And I got a rebate check for $11 because my policy, which is $400 less a month, and got me an in-network provider for $40 off my office visit and zero out-of-pocket money, and I got $11 sent to me because how good of the policy it is. 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
16: With SRN News, I'm John Scott. U.S. Ambassador to China David Perdue confirms President Trump raised the possibility of selling weapons to China during his recent meeting with President Xi Jinping.
17: Perdue made the comments Sunday on Fox News, saying Trump asked Xi if China would like to buy U.S. arms. The remarks come as the two countries continue to compete over trade, technology, and Taiwan. Trump and Xi are expected to meet again in November at the Asia-Pacific Economic Cooperation Summit, followed by another meeting in December at the G20 Summit in Miami. Their latest meeting ended Friday after Xi's three-day state visit to Washington. I'm Mark Mayfield.
16: Mediators working with Iran and the United States on a deal to end fighting and open the Strait of Hormuz. Iranian state media reported that Foreign Minister Abbas Araghchi will meet with Qatari mediators about the latest discussions. President Trump is reportedly open to pursuing a non-military resolution to the conflict if one can be achieved. The late September nor'easter will continue to impact Massachusetts through Monday evening, despite the storm gradually winding down. Some minor impacts still expected, from flooding to coastal concerns. The strongest winds behind us, but there were some locations, especially the higher terrain at the coast, also where the wind could get up to 70 miles per hour. In health news, it's that time of year when everyone starts getting sick.
18: COVID numbers are on the rise, and this has led to a surge of admissions at city hospitals. 500 cases in September marks the biggest jump in people seeking care for COVID since October of last year. Health officials say this is not just isolated to New York City, as statewide numbers are also up. Doctors recommend staying up to date on COVID and flu vaccines. Of the recent COVID cases reported, 12 have been fatal, so medical professionals are stressing that it's important to get vaccinated. In New York, I'm Liz Warner.
16: This is SRN News.
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0: everything you need to know about the top headlines of the day and a perspective that will give you some eternity to it, plus practical tips for family life, spiritual life, and good old regular life. It's Kevin McCullough, Monday through Friday, on That Kevin Show. And now, from the Connors and Sullivan Broadcast Studios, the man who is not what he wants to be, but is way grateful that he's not who he used to be, here, the
1: Welcome in. It's Kevin McCullough. It's Monday. We are off on another week, and we have got some exciting things to tell you about, friends. I am very eager to be able to tell you some of the news we're going to tell you later this hour that has to do with one of our big projects, and I can barely contain myself. It is so exciting, but I'll truly leave that for later in the hour to get to. But Michael Woolworth's going to be back with us to tell us about it. We've got some very interesting topics today. The news, as it is you know, typically of what it's been lately. The president is saying he reserves the right to attack Iran more ferociously if they don't come to the table. He rejected the deal that they offered, which was, to be honest with you, a very bad deal. They still want to have the right to develop nuclear weapons, and we can't allow them to do that. That's probably going to be the outcome. You're just not going to get a nuclear weapon, Iran. That's what you have to come to the realization of. You can't be trusted. The IRGC cannot be trusted. You cannot have this. There was also a suspected terrorist activity that was busted up in London, or in England rather, over the weekend, and five terror suspects were arrested on a terrorist threat targeting U.S. airbase. So they are they were not behaving normally, and people in the area said, "Well, wait a minute, what are they doing?" So that is that's going, and we'll see what else breaks as we are on the air here with you. But glad to be able to kind of get you caught up on some news. I want to talk about something that I find quite important. And this weekend was an interesting weekend for me because my eighth grader, his birthday was about a week ago, but this was the weekend that we celebrated his birthday with his buddies, and we had, I don't know, 10 or 12 of them. They all went to see the Avengers Endgame Encore, which has been released into theaters, and it's 3 hours of Captain America and Thor and Iron Man and all the rest of it fighting Thanos. And if you're already rolling your head back into eyes in the back of your head, I get it. I understand it. But for eighth grade boys, the re-release with 4.5 new minutes of footage and some Easter eggs about the next Avengers movie is all very, very exciting. So this is what they did. So this is where my Saturday was spent. And in the meantime, instead of getting to watch some college football, I just caught little snippets, you know, little highlights, little social media clips, whatever else you can, do to stay up to date. And there were a couple of instances that really bothered me, and I'm not a huge college football fan. I like football, and I like to watch like the college national championship, but I don't really even know the teams that well going into the bowl season in terms of how they played and so forth. But I will say that the USC Oregon game was on in primetime on Saturday night, so the whole nation was watching it. And there was a moment where one of the linebackers for USC, as my bride, who's from Southern California, often calls it, the University of Spoiled Children, they were playing Oregon in LA, and one of the linebackers comes at the quarterback. The quarterback runs with the ball. The linebacker comes at him, hits him full speed across the head as he's landing, and it's obvious that he not only was targeting the quarterback but targeting the head, and sure enough, that quarterback was hurt significantly, laid motionless on the ground for a while, and everybody in the stadium was kind of shaken up by it, except for the guy that did it. And on the sideline, he's getting high fives and he's laughing and he's like just cutting up with his buddies, and I'm like, what's his problem? Now I say that as a former, you know, participant in team sports myself, And when I was a player and when I was a coach, had somebody at the college level hit somebody so hard that it knocked them out and they were still on the playing surface for an extended length of time, there would be nobody on our team cutting up and frolicking and having, you know, a big party. In fact, because I coached in a Christian college, we probably would have all been, you know, in a huddle praying for the other player, asking God to help him, which you can't expect the University of Southern California to do that. USC is not going to do that. They're not going to acknowledge God. They're not going to be beseeching God on the behalf of the Oregon player. But at the very minimum, you can have a sense of decorum in that you don't laugh and cajole and congratulate each other on knocking the guy out. So there was that incident, and the coach was asked about it after, and he didn't really respond. He was like, I didn't see it. I don't know. Which is the wrong answer. Like, even if he didn't see it, he says, well, I didn't see it, but I'm going to ask my coaching staff, and if anything like that was happening, it will be nipped in the bud, like, whoosh, boom. That's the correct answer if you're the coach. Well, earlier in the day, there was a game between Tennessee and Texas, and there was another incident involving a player. And it was another quarterback tackling play where the linebacker or the edge rusher or whatever position he is for the University of Texas goes after the quarterback for the University of Tennessee. And he doesn't hurt him. He just sacks him cleanly and drags him down. But then when he gets up, he simulates unzipping his pants and taking a whiz on the quarterback that he tackled. He simulates this in front of a stadium full of people. Now, I'm 56 years old. I've watched a lot of football games. I've seen a lot of celebrations of sacks and of touchdowns. I've never seen a young man simulate unzipping his pants and urinating on the opposing play. I've never seen that happen. Again, he wasn't explicit. It was all simulation. But it was clear what he was doing. It was clear what he was simulating. That's how clear. And he got penalized for it. 15 yards for unsportsmanlike conduct. But that's it. If he had been my player, he would have been out of the game. He and I would have had a very intense conversation on the bench where he would have found himself for the rest of the game. And the problem with both of these guys is that on some level, they felt in the culture that they're in that these were appropriate responses to things that happened. Now, to Texas's credit, the coach there said, we're not putting up with this. This will be dealt with. And you need to develop them with integrity and honor. You want to develop high character in them. And the point where we're laughing about knocking somebody out, or we're simulating that kind of reaction, friends, it's just beyond the pale, inappropriate. And they're responsible for their actions. I will say that the players themselves are the ones that made the actions. They're responsible for their actions. But it's the culture that gives it birth. And as a coach, as a teammate, as someone who lives in a civil society, men need to step up and say no. Not on my watch, not like this, not at this time. And that really bothered me. I wrote about it at Town Hall if you want to read more. It's over at thatkevinshow.com. 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

0: from New York. 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Kevin McCullough.
1: All right, it's the Monday edition, and here in the New York area, it's after the big nor'easter that blew through, and if you were along the coast, our prayers and thoughts are with you today. You got a lot of people still digging out of some rain-drenched waters, and we are holding all of them with heavy hearts today. But I just appreciate everyone listening, whether you're in Anchorage, Alaska, or Miami, Florida, or San Diego, California, or Boston, Massachusetts. Welcome to That Kevin Show. It's great to have you with us. ThatKevinShow.com is where you go. On almost every day's episode, we stop right here at the beginning of the show and we say, hey, before we get on to the news, before we go to public policy, before we talk about anything else today, we want to ask the big

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2: About in the Word, because you know, the Bible says he's found in the volume of the book. So all through the Old Testament, there's evidence of Jesus and what he was going to do.
3: The purpose and importance of that is what in 2026?
2: Well, the purpose is that we got to keep our focus on him. You know, Yeshua, Jesus said that if I be lifted up, I will draw all men unto me. Mm-hmm. And he is our salvation. He is our direction. Is like I always like to say, is he is our everything. And so we need to stay focused on him, even though the world is trying to pull us apart and pull you in different directions and try to tell you there's many ways to God and all that. There's only one way to God, and that's through Jesus.
3: If people of, you know, of more mainstream evangelical congregations were to visit Arrowhead, would there be something different or distinct that they would experience that they wouldn't in their bodies of worship back home?
2: Well, basically, you know, we do what we call Davidic worship. You know, whatever King David said in Psalms, how we were supposed to worship God, we do those things. So we have banners, we have dance, we have flags, we have the raising of the hand, we have the shouting. We're noisy. So it's God appreciates that, you know, that we praise is a sacrifice. So when we give of ourselves to worship and praise God, it makes him happy.
3: It does often make me think that, you know, Scripture is so replete with sing, sing, sing, shout, make a joyful noise. It's these admonitions are all throughout Scripture. And then you get to the 11:30 service, the third service at some churches, you know, nationwide, and they and the men of the congregation especially have a hard time even just uttering the words that they read on their screens. And it's like, come on, guys, there's so much here. There's so much to be joyful about. All right, this week we're going to look at a book that we have not yet looked at on as we've done How Do We Live. We've never been in Leviticus, and we're going to be in Leviticus 23 talking about the feasts. You've got some very interesting things that are all laid out here. Why are these feasts important? Why does Moses write about them in Leviticus? What is their purpose? Just give us the context of what we're going to look at here.
2: Well, the feasts of the Lord, in Hebrew, they're called Moedim, which means appointments of God. That means on certain dates, certain times when these feasts are to be celebrated, God is going to have a complete fulfillment of them. And like he already fulfilled the spring feast. You know, Jesus died on Passover. He was buried on unleavened bread. He rose from the dead on the barley first fruits. And now we're waiting on the rapture of the wheat first fruits. Remember when he rose from the dead, the scripture says many others rose from the dead also and showed themselves in Jerusalem. That was the barley first fruits rapture and resurrection. We are now waiting on the wheat first fruit rapture, resurrection. And of course, we know the Holy Spirit was given to the church on the wheat first fruits also. So all these feasts have major concepts to them, and we're waiting on the fall feast to be completed. And so if believers would learn and understand the fall feast, maybe they wouldn't fall prey to such wild speculation that's out there all the time. I mean, anybody can get on the internet and read anything anymore. And so they do this, and they understand what God said, you know. Then they get more grounded and more rooted in their faith with the Lord. And they're not going to fall prey to all kinds of nonsense that is out there.
3: Hmm. So let's go to Leviticus. It's authored by Moses. He's basically writing what God has instructed him to write for the generations that are to come. It's part of the Torah. If you were an observant, conscientious, you know, strictly obedient Jewish young man, you would be required to memorize all of this in Judaism. So there's a great importance that has always been on this section of Scripture. But what is he addressing specifically in Leviticus 23?

0: And we're going to start in verse 5, which is the Feast of the Passover. What is Moses' focus in that time? And then we'll bring it forward to the current day.
1: Okay. Well, Passover obviously is about Exodus 12, about the Passover lamb and how the death of the firstborn took place when the Hebrews were in captivity in Egypt. And the lamb, you know, everything about the lamb, it was a shadow and a type of Jesus, the Messiah, the how he died, when he died, how he was observed in their family before he was sacrificed.
0: His blood being things. The blood of the lamb being painted on the door facings.
1: Exactly.
0: Not dissimilar to the cross years later.
1: Exactly. You know, the wooden door frames, you know, and all that, the blood being put on there. And so this is important. The blood is so important to God, you know, that he gave it to us for the atonement of our souls, as the scripture says. So we know that Passover, Jesus on Passover, in a 24-hour period, all these things happen. You know, the day starts in the Hebrew day in the evening.
0: Right.
1: So in the evening, it starts the next day. So in 24 hours, Jesus had his Last Supper with his disciples, was betrayed, went into the garden, was arrested, had his trials, was crucified, and died all less than 24 hours on the day of Passover, which is also the day of preparation, according to what the Bible says.
0: Yeah.
1: So all of that took place by Yeshua on Passover. And then they took him down from the cross in time before the next Sabbath occurred, not a weekly Sabbath. There's seven other Sabbaths in a year other than the weekly Sabbath. But the first day of unleavened bread is a Sabbath. And they took him down from the cross because John, the Apostle John, in his book said that it was a high Sabbath, which means it was a very special Sabbath taking place. And so that's what they had to take him down for. So it wasn't a weekly Sabbath. Otherwise, you couldn't get him in the tomb for 3 days and three nights on a Friday night. It was before that.
0: Well, and I think that it is so significant that the picture of the Passover is replicated all through, right up until the very night before Jesus is executed, in that he's observing the Passover celebration and the passing over of God's judgment by those who were redeemed by the blood in the Passover's instance, in the blood of the lamb. It was temporary. It wasn't permanent. But with Jesus, it was a permanent hope that your sins were forgiven and that there was new life. When we pick this up tomorrow, we're going to talk about the unleavened bread and the barley first and the wheat first fruits. Those three feasts are what we will look at tomorrow. Dr. Moorhead, so grateful for you being willing to take the time with us this week. It's going to be a wonderful week of discussion. Thank you for getting us started.
1: You betcha. Kevin, thank you very much for having me.
0: You got it. Kevin McCullough coming right back. Big show straight ahead. Don't go away.
2: Stick around for more of That Kevin next.
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9: With SRN News, I'm John Scott. Medicare enrollees could see lower premiums for private Medicare Advantage plans next year, while prescription drug premiums expected to rise slightly. The Centers for Medicare and Medicaid Services says the average Medicare Advantage premiums will drop to $12 a month in 2027, down from about $14.37 this year. Average premiums for standalone Part D drug plans will rise by less than a dollar to about $36 a month. Virginia scientists finding ways to reverse damage caused by MS, an experimental drug called K9, helped paralyzed mice move again and restored lost vision. Texas truckers can now tap into cheaper off-road farm fuel on public highways to fight record-high diesel prices. The fuel is tinted red because it skips highway fuel taxes. This is SRN News.
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0: says from New York, that Kevin McCullough.
1: All right, welcome back, Kevin McCullough. We've been talking to you for the last number of weeks about Bible League and supplying Bibles for those who are without them and who desperately want them. And we've done so a little bit this year with a little bit of friction from some of you that, you know, you're not believers. You listen to the show. I'm grateful that you're listening. I want you to keep listening, even if you're not a believer. But some of you have said things like, oh, well, nobody will ever be inspired to help you. Oh, there's never going to be, you know, a way that you're going to hit your goal of the number of Bibles that you're looking for, et cetera, et cetera. Well, I just want you to know that we had kind of thought that all the accounting would be being done this Monday morning, as we were thinking that the campaign would wrap up. We've actually extended it through Wednesday of this week, just so that we complete the month on a strong note. But I'm bringing Michael Woolworth back because there's some of those presuppositions, Michael, that I think that people make about things that just God delights in proving people wrong. Again and again, including me sometimes. When I don't have faith, when I'm doubting, I sometimes worry about things. I'm reminded in Psalm 27, that God says repeatedly throughout scripture, do not fear, do not fear, do not fear, do not fear. Don't worry. Don't have anxiety. Don't fear. Don't be concerned. Why? Because he is with us. That is the promise that scripture gives us over and over again. We are not to be worried. We are not to concern ourselves in a worrisome manner. Why? Because God is with us. And, without going into too much detail, Michael, we had some exciting things happen this weekend. Tell us about, maybe a $480 Bible or 480 Bible gift. So we asked people on Friday, give big, be inspired, do your best. We think that someone came in with $200 a month for the next year. That's going to be 480 Bibles. But then something else happened. Tell us what we can know.
2: Well, you and I went into the weekend, right, thinking, okay, the good folks of this
1: station. We went into the weekend praying more than anything.
2: We did. Whatever God has done through listeners to that Kevin show, and we'll get these Bibles on their way, right? Of course, if Bible League, you hear us say, and we mean this, what? We're going to squeeze every dime of the glory of God and follow through on what we're promising to do and what we've promised to do over the last, 8 weeks together. So, Kevin, we went in that last weekend. You know, Paul tells us in I think it's Philippians 4, I think. It's what, and what he says, I think, is almost, it feels impossible to me a lot of times, Kevin. He says what? Be anxious for nothing, right? Yep. We've got to be reminded.
1: Don't fear. Don't be anxious. He tells us again and again.
2: Yeah, I got to be reminded because I'm a kid, Kevin. I've walked with the Lord in 40 years, but I've got to be reminded what, hey, we've got a big God. We have big knees. We have a big God. So, Kevin, we went into that weekend just a little shy of this goal that we've set for ourselves. You know, it was a few weeks ago we got together. We said, look, if this isn't a big issue facing the global church, that as many as 9 of 10 new believers go without a Bible, and Bible League with other agencies identified what, 120,000 believers around the world who go without a Bible. And, Kevin, that has been unthinkable in the minds of your listeners. They say what? If we can take a serious stride in taking care of that issue for $5 a Bible, let's do it. I won't identify the actual number, but Kevin, this is big. This is somebody, again, he was on his way to the airport. He was listening to us last, I don't know, Monday or Tuesday, right? We were given the strongest push that we absolutely could, knowing that there are forces at work. You and I are excited about church growth, but there are forces at work around the world pushing back on all that the gospel represents and all that the gospel is accomplishing every single day, right? So again, Kevin, what this is going to mean is what, thousands upon thousands of waiting believers, people that we know by name at Bible League, will now have God's precious word. And again, it's come through a lot of your listeners of gifts of all sizes. And Kevin, I will say, whether it is a six-figure gift or somebody saying, I've got $100 in the budget, I get excited mm-hmm. to thank people for those gifts. And the reason is I know they love their Bible. They agree that God has used his word to grow them into the believers that they are today. And so, Kevin, that's who your listeners are. But again, we wanted to give the opportunity for anybody that's listened over the last few weeks. You've been excited and you said, you know what? I want to get involved. It is the 11th hour. We're done Wednesday. But Kevin, we're grateful to be at this point. And since the need is so great, we'd love others to finish up with us in the days to come.
1: Well, and I just want to say, We noticed that every campaign we've done with Bible League, there's always kind of a balance. There's one or two very large gifts. There's a whole bunch of gifts that are in the middle. And then there's a handful of really small gifts. And people that give sacrificially give in all three categories. And I think that God is just as much appreciative of someone who it is a sacrifice for them to give $5 and supply one Bible or two in our matching portion of the campaign where they're able to use that $5 to turn it into two Bibles. I think that God honors that. I think that he honors all of the families like the McCulloughs that are in in that middle group that, you know, based on our budget month to month, we can sometimes do a little more, we sometimes do a little less, but we always try to do what we can in the process of seeing God's great commission be fulfilled. And then there's always a handful, maybe just one or two, that say, you know what, God's blessed me extraordinarily, and we want to be a good steward of what he's blessed us with. And friends, that's where this last gift came from. It was someone who said, I want to be a good steward. I want to see the church grow. I want to see God's people be advanced and growing in him. And the best way to do that with Bible League is to make sure that they are able to do that for the foreseeable future. And so, as you said, this is the largest single gift that has ever come in for a Bible League campaign with the Kevin McCullough Listening Family. But friends, I don't want that to be the end. I want those of you who know that last Friday I was talking to you too, that God has tapped you on the shoulder and he said, you have extraordinary, means, and you've been given that for extraordinary reasons. There's a reason why you should be, in fact, part of this campaign. I don't want this moment to go by without you having the chance to respond to that. Because what we are seeing is that as people do that, the church is built up, the encouragement of the body is taking place, and everything that Jesus wants to accomplish through this effort is being done. So we ask that you would, in fact, go ahead and give your gift. 1-800-937-9673, 1-800-937-9673. And if you're on my website at thatkevinshow.com, there should be a yellow banner there that says Bible League, be a joy maker, and you should be able to click that banner and then go on through to the next page. But Michael, thank you for a great visit today. Thanks for stopping by, and friends, please give as generously as you can. 1-800-937-9673.
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0: Don't mess with Texas.
8: This is another Alamo. This time, we're going to win.
0: Remember the Alamo. Alamo. Don't Sharia my Texas. Watch it now.
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0: Times Square. It's Kevin McCullough, and I have been just so thrilled to be able to tell you about the good work of Mach Funding over the last couple of weeks. Mach Funding is a small business solutions company that can tap you into funding for various needs for your company, no matter what kind of what you're dealing with, whether it's expansion or filling a billing cycle or doing the things that are oftentimes hard to plan for in advance. 888-462-9442 is where you reach Tony and his team. I am so glad that they're with us because they are the high integrity business solutions provider in this space. Tony, it's good to see you again. Welcome back to Money Monday. I know that small businesses, when you start out, I remember when I was starting out as a small business in the media production space, pricing what you have and making it competitive in terms of your services or your goods or your products is always like a tricky formula in terms of how small business owners should plan for their success. And of course, when it comes to funding and supplies and things that you need to get to the finish line each month, how you price what you do is really important. So are there any guidelines you can give us for how to price our inventory?
1: Absolutely, Kevin. Great to be here. So we did a series on our Instagram very recently. We call it the Inventory Trap. And what it's about, it's basically oftentimes we see clients coming to us for financing, for inventory, but they don't really have a great way to actually keep track of what sells, how to keep track of their inventory cycle, so to speak. So they would often find themselves selling out on their top selling products. And then the stuff that maybe wasn't selling as quickly, they would have way too much of.
0: Yeah,
1: exactly. So we have a conversation. We have a strategy for our clients. We say, you know, look at your inventory cycle. First thing you want to do is how much do you sell on a daily basis? Find out, you know, what that number is, and then keep into account how long it takes for the shipping of new inventory to come in. So giving you guys a perfect example, or let's say you sell 10 items in inventory on a daily basis over 5 days, that's 50 items, right? So then it takes about, let's say, 5 additional days for that inventory to come in. So we always say add a cushion of 15. So whenever you're down to 65 items in stock, that's your point to reorder. Do not wait until you're down to 50 and then reorder and then risk being sold out. One of the things about small businesses that's very, very critical is you're competing in the retail space. You're competing with giants like Walmart, like Amazon. And if you're in a small town, you know, you have that competitive edge where people just want to see your face. They want to, you know, actually work with a person. But if you're in a large city and you want to stay in business, one way to do that is make sure you're stocked up. So be very mindful of what your actual inventory number is, what your shelf number is what we call it. And make sure you cycle accordingly so that you don't sell out.
0: And the flip side of that coin also helps prevent you from having too much on hand.
1: Absolutely. Yeah. You don't want to have way too much where now you've parked all this capital on inventory that's not selling too quickly. And so a lot of the times when clients come to borrow money, it's usually more of like there's things they could be doing administratively that can actually help their business cash flow better. And one of those things is making sure you manage your inventory.
0: Well, because of that, I think it's very important that if people are looking for funding to have their production cycle in proper perspective. And again, sometimes you run into too much time left before receivables come in and you need something to pay the bills in the meantime. And I'm telling you, friends, in this space, there are so many sharks that swim in the water. Tony and his team are the high integrity solution for your business funding needs. Here's their phone number, 888-462-9442, 888-462-9442. You can also look them up online at mockfunding.com. You'll find them there, or on Instagram at mock.funding. You can check any of them there. And then I would, if I were you, I'd subscribe to their Instagram and then watch Tony's little pointers, because I'm telling you, if you're a small business owner, he is stock full of stuff, both there at the Lending Scoop is his other Instagram, but mock.funding is kind of where you want to start there on the Instagram, mockfunding.com. Now, Kev, how do you know that Tony's group is high integrity? Well, just go read the Trustpilot reviews that are on the website. There's dozens of them. And when you read about how people have been treated and worked with in terms of their customer service, you're just going to realize that this is a special group. Tony, the product pricing or the inventory pricing is just one of the hard ways that people are trying to figure out. What are some of the other big needs that people come to you guys for?
1: So most of the time it's basically just cash flow. So we have clients that either are bridging a gap or maybe they expanded too quickly and they need funding to be able to cover those gaps where, you know, small contractor, for example, just landed a large contract and they don't have enough staff. So they have to subcontract it out, but they still need capital to be able to fit those material costs, buy a piece of equipment or rent a piece of equipment. So mostly, you know, we like working with clients that, you know, for all kinds of walks of life. One of the things that we always look at is making sure that whatever you qualify for is actually going to benefit you, that it's not, you know, that it's enough money for you, number one, and that you can adequately cash flow the payment with whatever amount of money that you expect to receive.
0: Right.
1: And a lot of that has to do with, you know, what kind of business you have, what kind of credit you have. It is a very common misconception that, you know, okay, I have bad credit, so therefore I don't qualify for any financing. That's not necessarily the case. We have different types of options. Even in the inventory example, you know, a great example for someone that has an inventory gap that they want to fill is have access to a line of credit, for example, things like that, where they can load up and be able to finance additional stock before they actually sell out fully. So we love having that type of conversation, figuring out the profile of the client first and foremost, and then determining what solution best fits their needs.
0: Well, and that's unusual in this space because there's a lot of people that are willing to say that they'll throw the money at businesses and then not really have that conversation. The business ends up in a worse situation, more upside down than they started out in. And the fact that, you know, not that amount of care was taken just kind of leaves the business in limbo. You guys actually care about long-term relationships. You want to work with the companies over and over again as they have funding needs throughout the life of their company. And that's why, friends, that's why I'm really excited to tell you about Mach Funding, because I think they do such a good job and do such good work in a field that is so miserably untrustworthy at times. And Tony and his group, they really are. 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
1: Pleasure being here always, Kevin. Thank you so
0: much.
1: 888-462-9442.
0: Kevin McCullough coming right back. 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
3: There are moments in life when we're reminded how deeply we need prayer. 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Throughout God's word, we see that faithfulness in His enduring promises to the people of Israel. Those promises didn't disappear with the passing of time. God is still faithful. His word still stands, and His people still matter. That truth is at the heart of the International Fellowship of Christians and Jews. For more than 40 years, the fellowship has brought Christians and Jews together through a shared commitment to faith, compassion, and standing with one another. 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
8: Such a privilege and honor to know the Lord, and the Lord have chosen us to have time and to serve and to work with. We know how Bible value to us, because that's how we grow, because that's our spiritual food. Without a Bible, like without food.
0: It's like a Bible. It's like not having food. And Michael, I think Jesus said something similar to that, that a man can't live on bread alone, but by every word that proceeds from the mouth of God.
9: Well, you've just heard from Inga in Europe, and she's saying what? Something very profound, right? No Bible, no food, right? You know, if we liken this to defining human hunger, I mean, Kevin, eventually, if you don't eat, what happens? You starve to death, right? I don't think it's a stretch when you talk about believers who have come to saving faith, who are at the kind of the front end of their walk with the Lord. They need a Bible. To go without God's word means what? In a really, I think, a true sense, there's some spiritual malnutrition that's happening there. So again, we're grateful. People like Gregory of Bull Shoals, Arkansas, said I'm in at 20 Bibles. William of Verona, Pennsylvania, said, Michael, Kevin, count me in for 20 Bibles. Anthony of Sun City West, Arizona, said, I want to be a part of this. Again, another 20 Bible gift. We've seen just north of about 2,000 Bibles sent to this point, just north of 10,000. That's the numbers that we want to reach by the time we're done with this campaign at the end of September. So, Kevin, really, you and I are just going along. You know, it's 50 Bibles here, 500 there. You know, I had a chance to spend some time in Zimbabwe, Africa, not long ago. Our pastor there by the name of Anismo, I said, Anismo, you know, I've been in congregations where the pastor is the only one. Surely that's the exception, right? He said, no, Michael. He said, that really is the, that's the norm when you go from congregation to congregation. Oftentimes, because of the shortages, the pastor is the only one. But Anismo from Zimbabwe, Africa, has this profound statement to make about the need for God's word in his part of the world.
10: There is a huge Bible gap here in Zimbabwe. Some churches in the rural areas, you will find that you get to a church where there are about 200 members, and in that church you only find one person with one Bible. So you can say in that church the ratio is 1 to 200.
9: Yeah, you know, I know we've got pastors living, Kevin, or listening today. What's the goal of a lot of pastors? It's to do what Paul admonishes in, I believe it's Acts 19. He says what? The faithful Bereans, those pastors were turning these people into faithful Bereans, right? You remember the text where he says they didn't merely take what they heard at face value. They used the scriptures they had available to them, verifying that, they were hearing the gospel truth. And so how do you turn, congregants into faithful Bereans if they don't have Bible? So again, what we're sharing today is that God is at work. And again, the only barrier right now to putting Bibles into these empty waiting hands is strictly what? It's financial. And again, so we're able to say what? Let's meet this goal, and then we can fire up the presses and say, look, we need Bibles in the Tsonga language. We need them in Swahili, right? Wherever God has these new believers planted, Bible League can meet the task today. And simply, we're asking this listening family, be a part of this today.
0: Well, and I was thinking, if you want to help Pastor Onesimo, he could use 200 Bibles for his congregation. Mm-hmm. So someone giving a gift of $1,000 today, $1,000 would supply all 200 Bibles in one shot. And friends, they're needed. 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So another 1,000 Bibles would be given to another cause, mm-hmm. or another 200 Bibles, rather. So help us meet these needs as you hear us discuss them, because they're real. These are the ones that need the Bibles. These are the ones that are going to get the Bibles. 1-800-YES-WORD, 1-800-YES-WORD, 1-800-YES-WORD. If you need the numbers, it's 1-800-937-9673.

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2: With SRN News, I'm John Scott. President Trump is pushing his record as he tries to pump up Republicans before the upcoming midterms. Speaking to reporters in the White House Monday, the president touted low crime numbers, positive economic indicators, and promised the price of gas will drop soon once the Iran war ends.
3: And we have a strong border. We have the best economy, the biggest investment in the history of our country. Think of that.
2: The president warned against electing Democrats who he referred to as lunatics. He'll be stumping for candidates in Oklahoma on Thursday and Alabama on Friday. SpaceX launching its enormous Starship into orbit for the first time and successfully delivered the newest and most advanced Starlings yet. But flight controllers brought the spacecraft back to Earth early Monday instead of making six full laps around Earth as originally had been planned. The late September nor'easter will continue to impact Massachusetts through Monday evening, despite the storm gradually winding down. Some minor impacts are still expected from flooding to coastal concerns. In the southwestern U.S., in line for some heavy rain, Hurricane Polo will be marching into the southwest. New Jersey Representative Tom Keene Jr. defending his extended absence from Congress while campaigning for re-election.
4: In a televised debate on Sunday night, Keene said he is committed to being honest with voters.
5: We were very clear with our constituents, as well as the press, that we were seeking medical treatment. And when things got updated over time, we kept everybody updated. And we were also very transparent.
4: Keene was absent from House roll calls from March until June of this year to undergo treatment for depression. The incumbent is being challenged by a former Navy helicopter pilot, Rebecca Bennett, who is hoping to flip the seat blue in the November midterms. I'm Lizzie Radabali.
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0: straight ahead. Everything you need to know about the top headlines of the day and a perspective that will give you some eternity to it. Plus, practical tips for family life, spiritual life, and good old regular life. It's Kevin McCullough, Monday through Friday, on That Kevin Show. And now, from the Connors and Sullivan Broadcast Studios, the man who is not what he wants to be, but is way grateful that he's not who he used to be, here.
1: Kevin McCullough, glad to have you with us. Welcome to hour number two. So much to get to. Thank you to those of you that have responded to the efforts of getting Bibles into the hands of those who do not have them but who desperately want them. And thank you to those of you who have been so generous in recent days. Just really grateful for your generosity and your care. We have got a lot to talk about in this hour. It is Money Monday, so we're gonna give you some small business tips. We're gonna do some investing stuff. We're gonna do all of that in this hour. So I hope that you'll stick around. But I had another issue that I wanted to bring up today that struck me over the weekend. And just endure me if it's not a topic that immediately grabs your attention, because there's a bigger point to be made than just the name of the celebrity that's involved. But for more than a decade, a certain songwriter singer has been treated as a public spectator sport every time this particular singer or songwriter has had a romantic partner. Taylor Swift's her name. Every time she's had a boyfriend, every breakup became a headline, every new song became a clue. Millions of fans, many of them young women who grew up alongside her music, hoped she would someday find a man who would treat her as a lady. They wanted someone who would stand beside her as an equal and who would stay. This last summer, she married one. The reaction to her happiness, however, has been curious. Last Friday, Taylor released four new songs as an encore to her most recent record. The one drawing the most fire is one called Cleveland. And critics all over social media have labeled it cringeworthy. Even devoted fans have gone online to declare it the worst thing she's ever recorded. I mean, it's been pretty bad. It's been pretty harsh. The song is actually a love letter to her husband, Travis Kelce, tight end for the Chiefs, and to the corner of Ohio that raised him. She sings about him taking her home to see Cleveland Heights, which is where he grew up. Yes, she also takes aim at people who have spent years picking her apart. That may be part of what some of the listeners dislike. But underneath is something tender. A woman delighted that the man that she loves wanted to show her the places that helped shape him and let her picture the boy that he had been before they ever met. She wrote it after they became engaged, and by the testimony of her own catalog, that was a step no man before him had been willing to take. And she wrote many songs about how many of them had never been engaged to her. You can think the song fails as music and still recognize the affection that inspired it, and those are different judgments, but I find that affection sweet. The week before its release, Kelce, a future Hall of Famer in what may be his final season, caught his first touchdown of the year for Arrowhead Stadium. And up in her suite, she leapt from her seat, pointed at her wedding ring, and shouted, "That's my husband!" It was an unguarded joy of a wife watching the man that she loved succeed. Last fall, before the Super Bowl, she was asked about doing a halftime show someday, and she said there had been no formal offer, but she also explained why performing while Kelce was still playing held very little appeal to her. And this is what she said. She said she would be too locked in on his game to concentrate on her own show. For those few hours, she wanted to watch him play and succeed. Now, to some modern sensibilities, even that is a problem. A wife who openly cheers for her husband is seen as having surrendered, as though every ounce of devotion she gives him somehow subtracted from her own ability and accomplishment. She has rejected that idea herself, and she has called the suggestion that marriage would make her quit music shockingly offensive and said she loves Kelce because he loves what she does. Now, support flows both ways in marriage, as it should. Cheering is not surrender. It is love made more visible. And our culture has also grown comfortable with a certain picture of the husband, the lovable dolt, the man who stumbles into a life and a wife he did not earn. Television has sold that caricature for decades. So when a gifted, accomplished woman stands up in front of the world and claims her husband with pride, it cuts against the script, and that's where a lot of the criticism came from for her actions. A supportive spouse can do more than applaud a good day. That person sees the work before the result. They know the disappointments that never make the highlight reel. They encourage another attempt after failure. Research has linked support from a partner with greater willingness to pursue challenges and personal growth. Another study found that a spouse's conscientiousness predicted job satisfaction, income, and promotion for men and women alike. You don't need a study to understand why. There's a difference between hearing a stadium cheer and knowing that the person who shares your life believes in you and is cheering harder than any of them. That kind of confidence can steady a man when the crowd is gone. A husband's belief can do the same for his wife. Kelsey seems to understand what he has. Asked about Taylor's reaction by his brother Jason on their own podcast, he joked that he was just doing my deed as a husband, that he simply wanted to make his girl proud. That sounds like a man who delights in being loved. We can't know everything about a marriage from a song and a few seconds of a video, nor does disliking Cleveland mean someone objects to a wife supporting her husband. But the affection Swift put into the song and the joy she showed at Arrowhead deserve to be seen for what they are. Critique the melody, debate the lyrics, just leave room to celebrate a wife who cannot contain her pride in her husband and a husband who wants to make her proud. Friends, the world would be a better place if it happened with more people, more often. Too many husbands and too many wives are unsupportive or just apathetic towards what their spouse is involved in and what they're doing. And it's my opinion. It's just Kevin McCullough's opinion. You can disagree with me. You can send me email, thatkevinshow@gmail.com. But I think that when a wife stands up and wildly, supportively says, "That's my husband," with pride and joy, I think that does something good to him. I think that boosts his desire to further please her, to help her accomplish goals and see the life that she builds through her accomplishments even more strongly. And I was kind of put off by all the social media that was just taking a look at that as being in some way negative. It can't be negative. How is that negative? There's nothing negative about that. We should want marriages that reflect healthy love, strong support, genuine encouragement, deep, deep cheering for each other. Kids are better off. Families are better off. Individuals are better off. All right, coming up, we're going to speak next with Tony Bode of Mock Funding. 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And a little bit later on, of course, Hillary Kramer will be with us. She'll give us her picks for the week in the market, what she likes, what she doesn't, and we'll see more as that goes along. 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Kevin McCullough, very glad to have you with us. 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
1: /Kevin.

0: All right, welcome back. It's Money Monday, as we often talk to you about. We want you to help. We want to help make you better stewards of what you work hard to earn, and hopefully be able to do more, like give to what God is doing, provide for families beyond your own, and even leave a legacy for your family. I know that so many of the people that listen to me have those different desires. They want to give more, they want to do more, and they want to leave more. And I think that those are all biblical, honorable ways of using income and what you've earned. And I just want to applaud that. And that's why I want us to give you the steps, the tools, the keys to being able to do that. David Fisher is a big part of that, and he joins us on Mondays to talk about certain aspects of this. David, this last week, many have said that there is a shortage in silver, and silver is getting ready to make a big move. Is that true, according to what you're reading and seeing, and what does it mean if it is?
1: Well, you hit the nail on the head, Kevin. You're exactly right. There's a deficit happening, and for the United States, the deficit this year is at 46 million ounces just in the United States. This is the sixth consecutive yearly annual shortfall for silver. But when you add up the global deficit, it's close to a billion ounces, 980 million to be exact. That's a huge deficit that's just not going to, you know, get caught up here in the near term. There was a survey that was done by investing.com. The survey is specifically for the United States, not the rest of the world. And physical demand in the United States for silver is up 88% this year, according to the survey.
0: Wow.
1: So this is it.

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2: Turns, many believe that 2015 tells us the story that we're in for a bullish market run in silver. This is certainly was what has happened in before in the past. Once the market stops guessing about whether the Fed will hike or not, which now we don't have to guess that anymore, when the Fed hiked before, gold rallied 31%, silver rallied 50% in 7 months. I think we're going back to the future, a 2015 repeating itself. Now's the time to be looking not just into gold, but also silver.
3: Wow. That is remarkable. Central banks, you mentioned them. They're leading in buying gold by a good bit, but a new category is emerging as a force in buying gold. Tell us about what that is and what kind of impact it's having.
2: Well, relentlessly, central banks are the driver of gold. They've been buying 1,000 tons of gold, which is twice as much every year that they've done for the last 5 years compared to what they did previously 5 years ago, which is barely 500 tons. So we're not going to throw that rule book out, but it looks like a new category has come. Young Americans, there is a survey, according to Bank of America, individuals between age 21 to 43 now have 25% of their portfolio invested in stock compared to the other class, 44 age investors age 44 and older. Usually it's 55% of their money is in stocks. But today, according to the survey, 93% of this age category, 21 to 43, are allocating money towards alternatives, specifically gold and silver. The allocation is specifically saying by Bank of America. The survey says these investor classes, 45% of them own physical gold, and another 45% are wanting to buy it. So think about that. That's a huge movement towards gold. And obviously, the bank sees this as a run in gold. They're not the only bank saying that we're going to have a run up in gold. TD Securities said get ready for $5,000 gold. We're at the $4,100 level. And they're not the only one. Another entity called Christopher Wood, who works for Jefferies, which is a head of a global equity strategy company. They're saying gold is going to reach at least $10,000 an ounce sooner or later, quote unquote. Now is the time to be consolidating, looking at getting gold in your portfolio.
3: Well, and we want people to be wise in terms of being a good steward, and we have a little bit of extra time, David, this week than normally. Let's talk a little bit about how that's done. When we're talking about protecting retirement, gold and silver, based on what you just told us about both of them, are really good options to help balance out a portfolio and to give some stability to it. But talk about how kind of the mechanics of it is, it is to get gold and silver to be a portion of your 401k or your IRA.
2: Well, first of all, your gold should be around $3,500, not where it's at $4,100. When you factor in historically that the Fed is raising rates, rates pushes the dollar higher, which pushes gold lower. Gold, by any metric, should be a lot lower than it is right now, along with silver. So that tells us the strong demand that is happening. How simple is this? You just make a phone call to Landmark Capital, go to our website at landmarkgold.com and make an inquiry, have an interactive, short, brief conversation, answer all your questions. You can learn how to do this. There's no obligation, no pressure. Get an information packet from our company. And what we found, Kevin, is a lot of people are turning portions of their portfolio towards gold and silver. And the reason being is very obvious. There's too many components that are relentlessly telling us we're going to have much higher

0: higher gold prices. Whether you look at the price of oil going up, you look at the Federal Reserve getting rid of the treasury market on their balance sheet, which is bullish for gold and silver. Whether you look at the government spending that's out of control and the $2 trillion of a budget deficit, and we're financing our future by borrowing more money. This is all factoring in and a possibility of President Trump backing our currency by gold and or silver, which higher prices in gold and silver would come as a result of that. I've been doing this 32 years, and I've never seen so many components as I've seen now, and many investors are saying, this makes a lot of sense. I should have something rather than nothing in gold and silver because, you know, scripture says apportioned to seven, apportioned to eight, because who knows what tragedy may befall you. So that's where diversification could be, the financial insurance policy, having some gold and silver in your portfolio. If we have a stock market correction, boy, you're going to be really wanting to have some gold and silver in the portfolio. So there's a lot of aspects from a lot of different people outside my industry saying, get some gold and silver in your portfolio now.
1: Well, and the reason I bring that up is because David's firm does do 401k and IRA transfer, and they're able to help you understand the process and kind of guide you through it. Other gold dealers have stopped offering that to people. And so, David, just the fact that you're able to explain it to them, give them the proper guidance and how they go through it, it's just such a valuable thing. Friends, here's David's number. Please call him personally, 844-604-2575, 844-604-2575. That's 844-604-2575. 844-604-2575. And then when you call, just say, hey, I heard you talking with Kevin on that Kevin show. Want to know more about the 401k or the IRA, or I would like to understand my opportunities with gold or silver right now and what I can do to diversify my portfolio. Friends, I strongly believe in diversification. I practice diversification. I want you to be smart and be a good steward. I want you to have a legacy to leave for your kids. I want you to be able to give more to the causes that you are concerned about, and I want you to be able to do more for the kingdom ultimately as a result of all of it. 844-604-2575, 844-604-2575. David Fisher, always appreciate it. Thank you so much.
0: Thank you, Kevin.
1: You got it. Kevin McCullough coming right back from New York. Stay here.
2: Stick around for more of That Kevin next.
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8: With SRN News, I'm John Scott. Andrew Bailey, one of the FBI's two deputy directors, says he's leaving the position after just over a year on the job and will be returning to Missouri to spend time with his family. Bailey was named co-deputy director in August 2025 to serve alongside Dan Bongino. In consumer news, shoppers soon paying more for some popular PepsiCo snacks and drinks, including Doritos, Ruffles, and Sun Chips. The company says prices on certain products will rise by a low to mid-single digit percentage, with increases expected by the end of the year or early 2027. The hike's meant to keep pace with inflation and offset higher commodity, packaging, and transportation costs. In Chicago, Monday night football, the Bears kept the Eagles scoreless after the halftime, beating Philadelphia 27-7. This is SRN News.
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0: news from New York. That Kevin. Kevin McCullough.
1: All right, welcome back, Kevin McCullough. We've been talking to you for the last number of weeks about Bible League and supplying Bibles for those who are without them and who desperately want them. And we've done so a little bit this year with a little bit of friction from some of you that, you know, you're not believers. You listen to the show. I'm grateful that you're listening. I want you to keep listening, even if you're not a believer. But some of you have said things like, oh, well, nobody will ever be inspired to help you. Oh, there's never going to be, you know, a way that you're going to hit your goal of the number of Bibles that you're looking for, et cetera, et cetera. Well, I just want you to know that we had kind of thought that all the accounting would be being done this Monday morning, as we were thinking that the campaign would wrap up. We've actually extended it through Wednesday of this week, just so that we complete the month on a strong note. But I'm bringing Michael Woolworth back because there's some of those presuppositions, Michael, that I think that people make about things that just God delights in proving people wrong. Again and again, including me sometimes, when I don't have faith, when I am in doubting and I sometimes worry about things, I'm reminded in Psalm 27 that God says repeatedly throughout Scripture, do not fear, do not fear, do not fear, do not fear, don't worry, don't have anxiety, don't fear, don't be concerned. Why? Because he is with us. That is the promise that Scripture gives us over and over again. We are not to be worried. We are not to concern ourselves in a worrisome manner. Why? Because God is with us. And without going into too much detail, Michael, we had some exciting things happen this weekend. Tell us about maybe a $480 Bible or $480 Bible gift. So we asked people on Friday, give big, be inspired, do your best. We think that someone came in with $200 a month for the next year. That's going to be $480 Bibles, but then something else happened. Tell us what we can know.
2: Well, you and I went into the weekend, right, thinking, okay, the good folks of this.
1: We went into the weekend praying more than anything.
2: We did. You know, Paul tells us in, I think it's Philippians 4, I think it's what, and what he says, I think, is almost, it feels impossible to me a lot of times, Kevin. He says what? Be anxious for nothing, right? Yep. You've got to be reminded.
1: Don't fear. Don't be anxious. He tells us again and again.
2: Yeah, I got to be reminded because I'm a kid, Kevin. I've walked with the Lord for 40 years, but I've got to be reminded what, hey, we've got a big God. We have big knees. We have a big God. So, Kevin, we went into that weekend just a little shy of this goal that we've set for ourselves. You know, it was a few weeks ago we got together. We said, look, if this isn't a big issue facing the global church, that as many as 9 of 10 new believers go without a Bible, and Bible League with other agencies identified what, 120,000 believers around the world who go without a Bible. And Kevin, that has been unthinkable in the minds of your listeners. They say what? If we can take a serious stride in taking care of that issue for $5 a Bible, let's do it. So, Kevin, we went into the weekend. We got news this morning of a completed gift to Bible League. You and I are thinking this has got to be the largest in the history of the That Kevin Show universe. But it has put us right where we need to be, in fact, beyond that number. So I won't identify the actual number, but, Kevin, this is big. This is somebody, again, he was on his way to the airport. He was listening to us last, I don't know, Monday or Tuesday, right? We were given the strongest push that we absolutely could, knowing that there are forces at work. You and I are excited about church growth, but there are forces at work around the world pushing back on all that the gospel represents and all that the gospel is accomplishing every single day, right? So again, Kevin, what this is going to mean is what, thousands upon thousands of waiting believers, people that we know by name at Bible League, will now have God's precious word. And again, it's come through a lot of your listeners of gifts of all sizes. And Kevin, I will say, whether it is a six-figure gift or somebody saying, I've got $100 in the budget, I get excited to thank people for those gifts. And the reason is I know they love their Bible. They agree that God has used his word to grow them into the believers that they are today. And so, Kevin, that's who your listeners are. But again, we wanted to give the opportunity for anybody that's listened over the last few weeks. You've been excited and you said, you know what? I want to get involved. It is the 11th hour. We're done Wednesday. But Kevin, we're grateful to be at this point. And since the need is so great, we'd love others to finish up with us in the days to come.
1: Well, and I just want to say, We noticed that every campaign we've done with Bible League, there's always kind of a balance. There's one or two very large gifts. There's a whole bunch of gifts that are in the middle. And then there's a handful of really small gifts. And people that give sacrificially give in all three categories. And I think that God is just as much appreciative of someone who it is a sacrifice for them to give $5 and supply one Bible or two in our matching portion of the campaign where they're able to use that $5 to turn it into two Bibles. I think that God honors that. I think that he honors all of the families like the McCulloughs fellows that are in that middle group that, you know, based on our budget month to month, we can sometimes do a little more. We sometimes do a little less, but we always try to do what we can in the process of seeing God's great commission be fulfilled. And then there's always a handful, maybe just one or two, that say, you know what, God's blessed me extraordinarily, and we want to be a good steward of what he's blessed us with. And friends, that's where this last gift came from. It was someone who said, I want to be a good steward. I want to see the church grow. I want to see God's people be advanced and growing in him. And the best way to do that with Bible League is to make sure that they are able to do that for the foreseeable future. And so, as you said, this is the largest single gift that has ever come in for a Bible League campaign with the Kevin McCullough Listening Family. But friends, I don't want that to be the end. I want those of you who know that last Friday I was talking to you too, that God has tapped you on the shoulder and he said, you have extraordinary, means, and you've been given that for extraordinary reasons. There's a reason why you should be, in fact, part of this campaign. I don't want this moment to go by without you having the chance to respond to that, because what we are seeing is that as people do that, the church is built up, the encouragement of the body is taking place, and everything that Jesus wants to accomplish through this effort is being done. So we ask that you would, in fact, go ahead and give your gift. 1-800-937-9673, 1-800-937-9673. 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But Michael, thank you for a great visit today. Thanks for stopping by, and friends, please give as generously as you can. 1-800-937-9673.
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7: There are moments in life when we're reminded how deeply we need prayer. 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Throughout God's word, we see that faithfulness in his enduring promises to the people of Israel. those promises didn't disappear with the passing of time. God is still faithful. His word still stands, and his people still matter. That truth is at the heart of the International Fellowship of Christians and Jews. For more than 40 years, the fellowship has brought Christians and Jews together through a shared commitment to faith, compassion, and standing with one another. 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Through the fellowship, Christians and Jews are building a bridge of friendship and faith, turning prayer into action and standing together in support of Israel and the Jewish people. 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Soon, Yael Eckstein and the members of the fellowship team will journey to the Western Wall in Jerusalem's Old City, a sacred place where generations have brought their deepest prayers before God. 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

0: is from New York. That Kevin McCullough.
1: All right, welcome back. It's Money Monday, as we have been talking about throughout the show today, and always glad to kind of round things out with Hillary Kramer, as she has been keeping her eye on the market all day. And Hillary, this Monday, I'm hoping that, like, the markets are kind of going, okay, now we're back into the fall schedule. Everyone's fully, like, back into work and school, and everything else is like we're heading into October, so the real deal is here. What are we looking at today?
2: Oh, well, because we have to be so careful about what we invest in right now because rates are so high, which changes the valuation of stocks.
1: Sure.
2: I've come away with companies that have dividend yields, which aren't going to be doing as well as ordinarily they would because rates are high. The one positive in all of that is that you have a lot of movement and reallocation to bonds, right, into treasuries, whereas there are these small cap and mid cap companies that I'm going to give you where you get this dividend yield and you also have the value of the company potentially, on the fundamentals going up. And that's why I'm going to start with a name that everyone has heard of. You might know or not know what it is, but it's WD-40, ticker symbol WDFC. Are you familiar with
1: it? It fixes everything, doesn't it? It just makes everything work a little bit better.
2: That's exactly, yes, that's a nice broad way of putting it. Okay, but now for the trivia, and you're welcome to you know, kind of be the spoiler on it. What does WD-40 stand for?
1: Oh, that I would have not had any idea had you not sent it to me before the show. So I'm going to let you tell the truth.
2: WD-40 stands for Water Displacement 40th Formula. Originally created in 1953 to prevent corrosion on the Atlas.
1: So there were 39 failed attempts, and the 40th one worked, so they stuck with it.
2: Exactly. And so, you know, everyone knows those blue and yellow cans, but this company's been around for a long time. I mean, its quarterly sales just jumped 24%, net income rose 44%. I love this company, and I really think that WD-40 is one that if you're trying to build a portfolio for the long term with companies that are going to be there for you, you want to buy WDFC, and we can keep it. We can watch it and see how this goes. But I would say you want that dividend, and you want the underlying stock is going to go up when you have double digit revenue.
1: What did you say the dividend yield was?
2: So the dividend yield. Hold on one second. Let me go back to that. I'm sorry, I didn't give you the dividend yield.
1: No, that's okay.
2: Here we go. Dividend yield
1: 2%.
2: Yeah, it's not a big one. That's, I was just checking. I was actually rechecking on that because it didn't seem like it was high enough. But at 2%, you're still doing well if the company and its underlying stock, which right now is at $203, you know, could go back, you know, at some point very soon to upwards of $250, which is where it was during the summer. It was 270. Point. Okay, so WDFC. The next one is REYM, Reynolds. We all know Reynolds Wrap and Hefty. I go through Hefty bags all the time. I grew up in one of those households, Kevin, where my mother never spent money on plastic garbage bags. So we always had, like, we were always scrapping away for, like, paper bags, plastic bags, garbage bags falling out all over the place. So I decided that, you know, unlike many people who say, you know, my first big fortune, I'm going to go and get, you know, a Rolex or a Cartier Tank.
1: You were just
2: going to
1: go get Reynolds Wrap.
2: I was going to go get Hefty bags as many as I could and use them for anything I wanted to. So Hefty Reynolds, REYN, your dividend yield here is much higher. It's 4.2%, but net income. So here you have 4.2% and net income rose 22%. That's what we saw in the last quarter. So I love this company, and we're going to be using Reynolds Wrap. We're going to be using Hefty bags, and they have all sorts of purposes. I'm talking about garbage bags, but for industrial, you know, commercial purposes,
1: right.
2: Agriculture, they're everywhere. Here's one I really like, and I don't think I've ever really had anything this boring before, but Middlesex Water, MSEX. I just have to. They have paid a cash dividend, Middlesex Water, every year since 1912. And increased the dividend for 53 consecutive years. Second quarter revenue was up 14%. And it's a water company. It's a utility, a water utility, MSEX. And as we know, New Jersey has a lot of people here, and a lot of people keep moving into places like Middlesex. So I highly recommend Middlesex with this 2.73% dividend yield. Here's another one I like that I've known for many years, and it's a gas utility called NW Natural Holdings. NWN, Okay, so again, I'm doing utility for you in a growing area. 4.2% is your dividend yield. Year to date, the stock is completely flat, and in the past 3 months, it's down almost 9%. Interesting, based in Portland, but provides natural gas and distributes natural gas throughout the Northwest, and also is in areas like Dallas and Austin down in the South. So we like that one as well. Here's one, ABM Industries. Now, again, like my theme today is boring, and I hope I'm not boring anyone out there. That's why I have some trivia to make it a little more exciting. ABM, okay, so ABM Industries, ticker symbol ABM. We have a dividend yield here of 2.4%. A good, solid company. What I really like here is they do all sorts of engineering and janitorial and facilities engineering, infrastructure everywhere, especially in airports, parking lots, catering. ABM is in a lot of the air cabin maintenance, like when you get off the airplane and you see maintenance coming on. That's ABM. And here you've seen ABM raise its dividend 58 consecutive years.
1: Wow.
2: And by the way, when the market goes down, the first thing everyone buys are companies like Hormel that make Spam, you know?
1: Yep.
2: That's what everyone goes
1: Campbell's Soup is another one.
2: Yeah, that's why we had done Campbell's Soup recently. But what I'm doing here is like literally saying, you know, utilities, like Chesapeake. Yeah, okay. That's actually, they're on the East Coast and opportunities in Florida there. And as well, we have seen their pipe, they have a pipeline through Florida, and revenue continues to grow. So Chesapeake, get that 2.3% dividend yield, CPK. Here's one I've known since all the way back 1986 when I worked at Morgan Stanley. I worked on a company, National Fuel Gas Company, NFG. The stock right now is at 78. Last spring, it was a $100 stock. Dividend yield is 2.8%. Do I have time for another one?
1: Actually, that's it. We're out of time, Hillary, but thank you for a great list.
2: Oklahoma next time.
1: That's it. Well, these are boring, but that's good diversification. If you've, like you said, if you've had big wins, it's a good place to park some of this, especially with those dividend yields. Better than a lot of interest rates and a lot of opportunities. So do that. Kevin McCullough coming right back. Final few minutes. Stay with us.
0: Stick around for more of That Kevin next.
1: If you're a Christian, you know the story of the crucifixion, but have you ever really considered what Jesus physically endured? The Suffering of the Lamb examines the historical and archaeological evidence surrounding Christ's passion, drawing from ancient sources and archaeological discoveries. Detailed illustrations help you visualize what actually happened, while the book also explores the deeper question of why Christ suffered in this particular way. Deepen your understanding of Christ's sacrifice. Go to Amazon today, search The Suffering of the Lamb, and order your copy.
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10: Ronald Reagan understood that freedom sometimes requires more than quiet diplomacy. It requires moral clarity. On June 12, 1987, standing before the Brandenburg Gate in a divided Berlin, Reagan issued a direct challenge to Soviet leader Mikhail Gorbachev. "Mr. Gorbachev, tear down this wall." The Berlin Wall was more than concrete and barbed wire. It represented a system that restricted movement, divided families, and denied millions the freedoms Americans often take for granted. Reagan refused to treat that division as permanent. He understood that free nations must be willing to identify the difference between liberty and oppression, and have the courage to say so. 2 years later, the Berlin Wall fell. Freedom survives when people refuse to accept tyranny as inevitable. So when freedom is challenged today, will we have the courage to defend it with the same clarity?
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1: All right, Kevin McCullough, so glad to be able to have you with us on this Monday edition. I have to tell you a true story. Happened to me last Friday. Just as I'm getting off the air, I wander out of the studio, down the hall, go to the mailbox, find a letter there from Vic Pritchard and the DFW Direct Insurance, well, not them, but the Manhattan Life Insurance and Annuity Company that they got me enrolled in. And I knew that in recent weeks, my wife had taken my daughter, who had to start school, and when you're starting school at a certain grade, you gotta go through a whole rigmarole of tests and everything and so forth. And so she took her to our pediatrician and got her all checked out, got some vaccines and other things that she needed for the stage of life that she's in, et cetera. So I had not seen a bill from those doctor's visits. And in fact, my lovely bride was going, "Have you seen anything from the doctor's visits? Because we haven't gotten anything." And you may remember, friends, I told you that when we switched insurance providers, we went to a zero out of pocket policy. 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Not only that, Vic Pritchard and DFW Direct Health Insurance got us lower premiums by about $400 a month for a family of five. 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Now, check this out. I go to open the notice from the company, and I see that it's from the insurance company. And I'm looking at this thing, and it says across the top, explanation of benefits, this is not a bill. So okay, this is not a bill. Then I get to the second page, which I have now in my hands, and I'm looking at the top, and there's a check on page two for $11. Now she had $900 worth of exam and office visit and all the rest, blah blah blah blah blah blah blah, and my zero out of pocket policy paid for all of it. So why am I getting a check? Real simple answer. I went to an in-network provider. So to go to an in-network provider, which our pediatrician already was, we get $40 off the cost of an office visit. So the cost of the office visit, instead of being the one price, ended up being $40 less. And the insurance company pays a set amount for the office visit, which turned out to be $11 more than what the cost was when I went to the in-network provider. So what they did was, and it was significant because it was more than that, and they split the overage between the doctor's office and the insurance policy holder. So I got $11 back on a $900 visit to the doctor by my pediatrician that I've had for 20-something years. 17 years. We've had the same pediatrician for 17 years. And I got a rebate check for $11 because my policy, which is $400 less a month, and got me an in-network provider for $40 off my office visit and zero out-of-pocket money, and I got $11 sent to me because how good of the policy it is. 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

0: Hello, and welcome to In the Word, a ministry of Calvary Chapel of Orlando. We hope that God speaks to you today as we continue our study verse by verse, chapter by chapter through the Bible with Senior Pastor Will Ramirez. Today, as we continue our study in the book of Luke, the people ask for more signs, like Jesus is some sort of circus sideshow, but he doesn't do signs and miracles to entertain. We'll pick it up in Luke chapter 11, verse 24. Once again, that's Luke chapter 11, verse 24.
1: All right, Luke chapter 11, Luke chapter 11. You know, it's been said that seeing is believing, right? You know, I'll believe it when I see it. It's also been said that believing is seeing. That if you believe, then you'll see. I think both are true. I think we see God's faithfulness and it increases our faith. Seeing is believing. We see God work and it increases our faith. It encourages us to trust him more. But I think we also trust God not seeing, and then we see him move in powerful ways because we've trusted him, right? I don't think really the Bible debates those two things, whether one's right and one's wrong. Instead, I think the Bible has a lot more to say about how well we actually can see, how well we're seeing things. You know, are we like the Pharisees who ignore God's obvious work and reject his truth? That so much so that the blind man in John 9, you know, he said, why is this a marvelous thing that you don't know where he's from and look at what he did? Are we like them, or are we like that blind man who gave God his due and trusted him? You know, we read in John 9 where Jesus goes and he finds that beautiful man and they cast him out. They excommunicate him, but Jesus goes and finds him. I love that. Now, when we look at this whole thing that Jesus is trying to do, trying to reach these Pharisees, it's easy to forget that a man's life was just changed. You know, that here's this guy who couldn't speak, very likely couldn't see, you know, from Matthew's account, and now he can. And so Jesus certainly didn't forget about that man. And so after dealing with these guys, he turns his focus back to where it should be, and he addresses where this man needs to go from here. For in verse 24, Jesus says, now when the unclean spirit has gone out of a man. Yeah, I need to be done with you guys because this is the reality here. I've just set this man free, but he can't just go and enjoy life now. He says, when the unclean spirit has gone out of a man, he, the unclean spirit, not the man, he walks through dry places seeking rest. It's interesting here, the word dry places, it means ruins. The Old Testament frequently describes places that God has judged as the habitation of demons. And so the idea that Jesus is making, I don't know if that's really where demons dwell. I don't know even if that's what the prophets are trying to say. I think what the prophets are trying to say there is that there's no living people there. And that's the idea here. When a demon goes out, he has no home. He goes in places where people aren't. And so he finds no rest because that's where he wants to be. See, how can I, so let's go back. Let's go back even further than just demons. Let's go back to Satan. When Satan rebelled against God, why did he do it? He wanted to be seen as God. He wanted to be worshipped as God. He wanted to be viewed as God. He wanted to be celebrated as God. He wanted the attention that God has. We see that in Isaiah 14 and Ezekiel 23 or 24. And we see there that it gives us a picture of the fall, what he was thinking. His pride lifted him up. He wanted that attention, wanted that worship, wanted to be treated like God. And the assumption that would be right to make is that all those who went with him wanted the same thing. They want to be treated like God. They want to be worshiped as God. So what do they want? How do they get that? How do they find that? Well, I believe wholeheartedly we see from Scripture that Satan interprets attention as worship. Remember that situation in the book of Acts where the girl who had the spirit of divination was following Paul and Barnabas around? And what were they saying? Hey, you need to listen to these guys because they show you a way to God. Now, she's a little off. Paul and Barnabas weren't preaching a way to God. They were preaching the way to God. But that's a whole different story. But it's funny. Why would you think Paul would be annoyed by that? Like, you think good advertising, right? But Paul knew that there was a demon working here. And he knows what they want. They want attention. Like, they love it. They don't care how you give it to them. That's why and I don't mean to be critical here, but when I see churches are always talking about the devil, you know, and always rebuking the devil and rebuking Satan and binding Satan and whatever, I almost think he's like, oh, please, no, give me more. I think he loves the attention. I think he loves the spotlight. And so I'm not going to give it to him. I'm not going to give that spotlight to him. So being that they want that, how do they get that? Well, they're a spirit. They can't get it because they can't interact with our world unless, how? They dwell inside a body. And so by acting out or by causing illness or mental disorder or whatever it might be, they get all that attention. And I think they see that as worship. And so the demon, when he leaves, he goes into a place where he doesn't have a home anymore, no person to inhabit. And so he's seeking rest, but he finds none. So what does he do? He says, I'll return unto my house from where I came out. And when he comes, he finds it swept, it's cleaned out, it's garnished, decorated, beautified. Everything's great, but it's empty, right? It's swept, it's cleaned, it's decorated, but it's empty. And so then he goes and he takes to him seven other spirits more wicked than himself, and they enter in and they live there, and the last state of that man is worse than the first. What's the point? The point is, this guy who's just been set free, he can't just go and go, I can speak, I can see, and just go live his life. He needs to fill that empty space with the Lord, or he'll be in a spiritually worse state, even though he can speak and see. He needs to fill that place with the Lord. And I think this is a good lesson for us as believers too, because many of us, we even came to Christ because we were in a mess, right? Our lives were a wreck, and we cried out to God for mercy and forgiveness, and we came to him. And many times we may find ourselves in a bad spot as Christians, and so we cry out to God and he rescues us. Listen, that's the right thing to do. If you're in trouble, the best thing to do is to cry out to God. When you're Jonah and you're in the belly of a whale, and there's no time to sit there and go, well, I'm sure God's probably done with me. No, that's the time to go, God, help. God help, because he hears and he's merciful. It's the right thing to do. But I don't think we should ever stop there. With the same passion that I reached out to God for help in my trouble, I need to cling to him and grow. Are you clinging to him and growing? And are you clinging to him and growing? I think that's the message to this man and the message to us. Now, as you can imagine, this is quite the powerful moment. I mean, people are saying, this has got to be the Son of David, got to be the Messiah, got to be the Son of David. And so, you know, people are starting to, you know, clamor. He's put the Pharisees in their place again. They're thinking, this is it. This is it, man. He's going to take charge. He's going to take control. And so one lady voices what everybody's thinking. And so it says in verse 27, it came to pass as he spoke these things, a certain woman of the company, doesn't mean she was with Jesus, means she was just part of the crowd. She lifted up her voice. She cried out with a loud voice and said unto him, blessed be the womb that bare you and the paps which you have sucked. The first attempt at Mary worship. Right? To take the focus off Jesus and worship mom. Jesus' response, he nixes that immediately. But he said, King James says, yea, rather, which can be confusing. Yea, rather is actually one word in the Greek, and it just means no, on the contrary. Not blessed is the woman, you know, blessed is the one who gave birth to me and who nursed me. Yea, rather, blessed are they that hear the word of God and keep it. Now, why does Jesus do that? Well, I already know, mom's nearby. We know from Matthew chapter 12 that as Jesus is going through this whole speech, that when it's done, he starts teaching the people again, just God's word. And mom and brothers are thinking, he's lost his mind. He's going to get himself killed. We need to rescue him. And so they come knocking on the door saying, hey, tell Jesus we need a word with him. And so they say, Jesus, your mother and your brothers are outside asking for you. And what does Jesus say? He goes, who are my mother and my brothers and my sisters? He goes, those who hear the word of God and do it. Same thing he says here. So mom's actually out there somewhere nearby. So this, you know, maybe a gal saw her and she goes, oh, blessed are you who gave birth to Jesus and nursed him, you know. And Jesus is like, man, she doesn't even believe me now. She's not following me now. No, she's not the one who's blessed. Blessed are they that hear the word of God and obey it. What's Jesus doing here? I think this is the final answer to the accusation that group number one brought. See, group number one said, oh, he casts out demons by Beelzebub. And Jesus basically tells them, that's absurd. That is absurd. You're in a wrong place. Where do you need to get to? You need to hear the word of God and you need to keep it. See, Jesus had come preaching God's truth, but because it clashed with the Pharisees' kingdom, they rejected it instead of obeying it. And as a result, they were the opposite of blessed. They were blind. I don't know about you, but I don't want to be blind. I want to be blessed, don't you? I want to be blessed. Too often I see Christians struggle because they ignore a clear biblical teaching on Christian doctrine or what the Bible says about forgiveness or what the Bible says about marriage or what the Bible says about life priorities. They try everything under the sun to fix that area of their life except deal with the area of truth they rejected. And can I tell you, that is futile. It will never work. You know, I see people all the time that like, you even hear me preaching to him going, that ain't right. I'm not receiving that, Pastor Will. But you're going to go back and you go right back to your struggles. And I hate to put it that way, but my thought is, will you just look and see the struggles and go, something's not right? And then deal with that thing that the Lord's been trying to deal with you for a while. I have seen beautiful Christian lives derailed because there's someone that they refuse to forgive, or there's something they refuse to do in their marriage that the Bible says, or there's a Christian doctrine they just refuse to accept because it clashes with their upbringing or clashes with their idea of God or whatever it might be, or clashes with what they want to do in life. You know, or they refuse to obey God in an area of right or wrong because, you know, they just want this and they'll find any way to justify it. If you do that, you will struggle. So why not stop struggling? You know, if you're in that boat, I think Jesus says it's time for an eye check. You know, in Revelation chapter 3, he told the church of Laodicea that. In chapter 3, verses 17 through 20 of the book of Revelation, Jesus speaking to them, he said to them, because you say, I am rich and increased with goods and have need of nothing. And you do not realize that you are wretched and miserable and poor and blind and naked. I counsel you. Jesus says, because you say you got everything, but really this is your condition. This is my counsel to you. To buy from me gold tried in the fire that you might be rich, and white raiment that you might be clothed, that the shame of your nakedness would not be appearing to everybody. And you should anoint your eyes with eye salve. It's like a healing medicine for your eyes so that you can see. What is he saying? You need to repent. As many as I love, I rebuke and I chasten. Be zealous, therefore, and repent. Behold, I stand at the door and knock. If any man hear my voice and open the door, I will come into him and will sup with him and he with me. The Lord's saying, I've been knocking on your heart for a while about this issue, and you just have hardened your heart and going, I don't want to talk about it, God. That's condemnation. I know I'm free in Christ to do this. And then you blunder in. And the Lord's just going, as many as I love, I rebuke. I'm not doing this because I hate you. I'm doing it because I love you. Like that word there, that's a heavy word. Blessed is the mother. And he's going, no, she's not. I mean, he's being much nicer than I am, but no. The Lord, he loved these guys. Like he's hitting them heavy, but he loves them. As many as I love, I rebuke. So what's the solution? Be zealous, therefore. And they were passionate wanting to kill him. What they need to do is repent, turn around, and be passionate for being yielded to God. And that's the thing. Right now, maybe you're passionate about being stubborn and doing that thing you want to do or holding on to some idea that's wrong. Well, repent and be zealous in the other direction. Zealous and trust in the Lord. And as you do so, I promise you, the Lord, he'll work change in your life. You'll be blessed as you hear it, not just hear his word, but you hear it and you keep it. Don't harden your heart to his rebuke. You know, humble yourself and trust that his ways and his thoughts, they truly are better than your ways and your thoughts. Now, many people were already thinking with this lady voice, Jesus, got to be the Messiah. So as the other group's going, well, prove it, show us a sign, because they're tempting him. I imagine other people took it up. Yes, show us a sign, show us a sign. And so the people gather around thick, verse 29. And when the people were gathered thick together, now Jesus, he addresses group number two. And he says, this is an evil generation. It's what you want to do when everyone wants to make you king, right? Like everyone's, let's come forward, you know, let's rush the altar. God's on the move. And you go, you're all a bunch of wicked people. Stay in your seats. Not usually how you'd respond to popular reaction, but Jesus, again, he's trying to reach them. Why are they an evil generation? He says, because they seek a sign. They demand proof of who I am when it's obvious already who I am. So the Lord says that's evil to do that. So he says there's only one miracle that will be given them. There shall no sign be given to this generation except the sign of Jonah the prophet. Now, what's the sign of Jonah the prophet? I mean, really think about it for just a moment. Like, what proof did Jonah give to the people of Nineveh that they should believe him? This is how it worked. Jonah gets spit out of the whale. He says, I'll obey you, Lord. And he says, okay, go to Nineveh. And God tells him, tell him I love him. Tell him I want to forgive him. Tell him I need to repent. And if they do, I'll hear from heaven. I'll forgive. Great message, right? And what does Jonah do? Comes in all gnarly into town. Bible says, doesn't even go all the way to the middle of town. It's a 3-day journey. He only goes one day in. This is far enough in this filth. And he gets up and he goes, 40 days and judgment's coming. Yeah. And he goes and he sits on a hill to watch them burn. Honest truth. I mean, not exactly the most inspiring message. You know, he doesn't come and do miracles and heal people or anything that people go, hey, I think this guy might be from God. I mean, a horrible sermon. Short sermon. No love. No grace. And the people repent. Why? Somehow, some way, they got wind that he had been in the belly of the whale and lived. I don't know. But whatever it was, somehow they knew that. And they listened to the message. Jesus frequently used the comparison of that to his resurrection to say that would be the proof of who he was. He used it in other places. Jonah was in the belly of a whale for 3 days and three nights. So the Son of Man shall be in the heart of the earth for 3 days and three nights, be in the grave for 3 days and three nights, and then rise again. So just as Jonah survived something that no one should survive, Jesus overcame death. And that would be the only proof that would be given. Now, if you think, well, that's kind of stingy. But remember, Jesus daily did so many things, other things to prove who he was. So that's why they're an evil generation. By asking for a sign in order to catch him in a mistake, they were choosing, willingly choosing to be blind instead of believe the truth that was in front of their eyes every single day. And as such, they will experience great judgment from God. Look at verse 31. He says, the queen of the south, she shall rise up in the judgment with the men of this generation and she'll condemn them. Why? For she came from the utmost parts of the earth to hear the wisdom of Solomon. And behold, a greater than Solomon is here. Now you can read that story in 1 Kings chapter 10. And in 1 Kings chapter 10, we see at the beginning that she's a doubter. Word comes of how God's blessed Solomon, of how the Bible says the name of the Lord, the reputation of the Lord is what she heard about. She heard about God's character and God's blessings on Solomon and upon Israel. And she thought, no way. I am the highest ruler in my land. I know how these shenanigans work. I know how temples and priests and gods do their business. I know how they exploit people. No. I don't believe it. She was a doubter. As she came up, the Bible says, with hard questions for Solomon. She drilled him about right and wrong, about life, about God, you know, about what he was like. And after that whole experience of seeing God's blessing on Solomon's life and hearing his wisdom, her conclusion is found in 1 Kings chapter 10, verse 9. And I love it. She says this. She says, blessed be Solomon. But then she says, blessed, verse 9, be the Lord your God, which delighted in you to set you on the throne of Israel because the Lord loved Israel forever. That's a lot of truth there to learn about our God. In one visit, this doubting woman came to believe that God was love and that his love never ended and that he was a good God and that he had blessed the people of Israel. She came to that just from one excursion to hang out with Solomon for a bit. Now, if she repented, if she believed in the Lord from that small experience, Jesus says, behold, a greater than Solomon is here. I've been giving you God's love, God's truth, God's grace, God's mercy, God's power, God's healing, all this stuff since he started his ministry 2.5 years ago. So if she believed in that day, when you stand before the Lord in judgment, she's going to stand up and go, what was your excuse? You had way more truth than I did, way more access to God than I did. Same thing for Nineveh. The men of Nineveh, they shall rise up in the judgment of this generation and shall condemn it. Why? For they repented at the preaching of Jonas. And behold, a greater than Jonas is here. I don't think you have to do much to be greater than Jonah. You know, 40 days in judgment. I'm out. And yet, at that small sample of God's truth, they repented. What's your excuse, they're going to say? They're going to rise up and condemn that generation because they had Jesus in their midst. Now, that's a horrible situation for the nation of Israel to be in, isn't it? And so, how do they fix that? You know, their eyes have been checked and they've been found to be in bad shape. Now they need a solution. So Jesus explains the solution by giving an illustration. Verse 33. He says, listen, no man, when he has lighted a candle, puts it in a secret place. He doesn't put it in a room nobody goes into. Neither does he put it under a basket and go, okay, guys, I think we can see better now. No, he puts it on a candlestick so everyone who comes in can see the light and then move about. Well, he explains, the light of the body is the eye. You know, our eye You know, light comes in and the brain translates it into what we see. And then, therefore, I know there's a bunch of steps here and I need to be careful as I walk down. So if my eye is single, the word single means healthy. If my eye is healthy, then the brain could translate everything properly and tell the body what I need to do. On the other hand, if your eye is evil, if it's sick, diseased, then your body is also full of darkness. You can't trust your eye to navigate where you're going. You have to rely on your other senses. What's Jesus's point? Well, I don't think Jesus is just giving us medical advice to take care of our eyes.

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2: See clearly, you cannot assess me clearly because you're jealous. Repent of that. Let the light of God's word start to come in. Let the truth start to come in. See, the problem is you've taken in a bunch of light. See, these religious leaders, they had enough education, enough learning, enough scripture that they were able to justify their behavior. And I ask you as we close this morning, does that describe your Christianity? Do you know enough truth, know enough about the Bible, know enough about Christianity that you can justify your behavior that's wrong? Are you willingly blind to a clear truth because you can make some obscure scriptural argument that says you're just fine? Listen, if you're many other areas of your Christianity are okay, but you're refusing to forgive somebody, you're refusing to love somebody, you're refusing to obey God in some day, or you're holding on to some false doctrine, it's going to affect everything else you do. You're going to be stubbing your toes on things all the time. So instead, do what Jesus said to the church of Laodicea, repent. Be zealous, therefore, and repent. I'm standing at the door, and I promise you, if you open up, you stop being stubborn, I'll come in, and we'll dine together. We'll work through this, and I will empower you to move in the right direction. Amen? What I love about this whole scenario here, these guys are trying to kill Jesus, right? I mean, they want to kill him, but Jesus is still trying to reach him, isn't he? He's still trying to reason with him, still trying to reach him. That's God's amazing love for you and me. He doesn't love us any differently. So won't you trust him? Won't you let go of whatever it is that you're justifying? Lord, I know if no one else here has done this, I know I've done that. Or I've justified behavior. Thought I was righteous, thought I had good reason for my wrong behavior. Thought I was even within my scriptural rights. And then we read in your word that it says you laid down all your rights to rescue us. And then your servant Paul said, let that mind be in you, the same one you had. And so, Lord, as we have examined your word and you've checked our eyes, or maybe you've shown us some blind spots, maybe even as you were trying to show us those blind spots, our hearts got hard. So, Lord, we don't want to harden our hearts now. We want to be zealous and repent and give you those areas. To not be stubborn, Lord, like the mule. To be like your servant, those you can just guide with your eye, that we're right in tune with you and following your lead, knowing that you love us. You love us amazingly, and you're always for our good. So, Lord, we give ourselves to you. We give those areas that we've been stubborn with you about. We repent. And we ask now that you fill us with your spirit so we can walk in obedience to you. In Jesus' name. Amen.
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4: There are moments in life when we're reminded how deeply we need prayer. When circumstances are beyond our control, when someone we love is hurting, or when we're searching for direction, we turn to God, trusting that He hears us, loves us, and remains faithful to His promises. Throughout God's Word, we see that faithfulness in His enduring promises to the people of Israel. Those promises didn't disappear with the passing of time. God is still faithful. His Word still stands, and His people still matter. That truth is at the heart of the International Fellowship of Christians.

0: Christians and Jews. For more than 40 years, the Fellowship has brought Christians and Jews together through a shared commitment to faith, compassion, and standing with one another. 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

0: Welcome to Through the Bible. Today we get a crash course in the law, covering everything from justice to daily life. The ancient commandments found in Exodus still shape the world that we live in today. And as the Bible bus rolls through the whole Word of God, we're in chapters 22 and 23, where we're going to discover that God clearly defined right and wrong when He gave the basic social laws for civilized society. So while you hop aboard the Bible bus and find your seat, we got a quick minute to hear from those on the Bible bus with us. First, here's a voicemail from Rich.
1: My name is Rich, and I live in Nevada County, California. I discovered ttb.org through a different app, actually the Bible app, where I was doing the Bible study on the book of Revelation, and that Bible study was based on the teachings of J. Vernon McGee. And as a result of that, I fell in love with his style of teaching. I've been a Christian most of my life. I accepted Christ when I was a young child, but Dr. McGee has really added a lot of depth to my study, and I really enjoy it. So I just wanted to thank you for doing that. I listen on the app. If possible, I'd like to get some bookmarks and some bus passes, as I've told many of my friends about the doctor, and it would be nice to have the bus passes that I could just give to them. And it would also be good to have a bookmark so that I would know ahead of time what sections of the Bible are going to be studied and can read and study ahead of time. So thank you very much for your mission, and I will be a faithful supporter.
0: Thanks, Rich. I'm sure that our team has already sent you that bookmark and the Bible bus passes. Good job on asking for both. But if anyone else would like them, just call 1-800-65-BIBLE, by the way. The bookmark reading schedule can also be found in our app or online at ttb.org. And here's one last thought from a listener named Jennifer, who joins us by app and says, I love TTB. It has deepened my knowledge and understanding of Scripture so much over the years and encourages me to go even deeper into the Word on my own. God's Word is an unending treasure trove of life and peace. I'm so grateful for this ministry and Dr. McGee's teaching and for all who serve to get it to the whole world. Well, it's great to hear from you, Jennifer. I'm so glad that you're aboard with us. And we'd love to hear from you, too, by the way. Would you tell us who you've invited to study God's Word with you? Or maybe you could point to one stop on the Bible bus that changed your walk with God. 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Send a note through our app or email us at BibleBus@ttb.org or write to Box 7100, Pasadena, California, 91109, or in Canada, Box 25325, London, Ontario, N6C6B1. You can also call and leave a message anytime at 1-800-65-BIBLE. Let's pray as we begin our study. Heavenly Father, would you let us see your rules and regulations, that they're not meant to restrict our freedom, but to provide the way for us to live freely in you? We pray this in Jesus' name. Amen. Here's Dr. J. Vernon McGee with our study of Exodus 22 on Through the Bible.
2: And now, friends, as we come to the 22nd chapter of the book of Exodus, we're in this section that deals with what we've labeled social legislation. You see, the Ten Commandments and the order for the altar were given in chapter 20. Then you have this social legislation, 21 to 24, and then you have the instructions for building the tabernacle, which was part of the Mosaic system, and then the service of it in the book of Leviticus. Now, certain basic social laws are put down here, and these laws are basic for any kind of what we would call a civilized society. There are those that raise the question about what's right and what's wrong. Well, today, what is right and what's wrong is relative. There's no question about that. A college professor was discussing this with me. He claims to be an atheist, and he said that the right and wrong's relative. It's what you think is right. What I might think is right would be something else, and that's true. And he said, then what do you base your dogmatic conclusions? I said, well, I base them on the Word of God. I said, now, very candidly, my nature's like your nature, and I'd like to give in certain places, and I'd like to let down the bars here and there, but I said there is a standard. And the very interesting thing is that this standard has produced a society in which there has been a measure of law and of justice in the world. And these things are basic to that type of thing. And it gets down and just deals with everyday living, right down with the nitty-gritty, right where we live today, where we live and move and have our being. And it, frankly, is very boresome in a way just to read through. It's like almost reading through a law book. And the very interesting thing, our laws are based largely upon this. I'm very happy that the Word of God says, "Thou shalt not kill." It protects me and my family. It's a law that's been put down. And I'm happy that it says, "Thou shalt not steal," because it protects what little property that I've got. And these things, you see, are basic to any kind of an ordered society. Now, I'm reading, and I'll not read everything through here, but there are certain things we'll lift out. Back in 21, we dealt with the person, that there were injuries to the person, laws for the protection of the person. Now you have here the protection of property. I begin reading at verse 1 of Exodus 22. "If a man shall steal an ox or a sheep and kill it or sell it, he shall restore 5 oxen for an ox and 4 sheep for a sheep." Now, don't ask me why 5 oxen should be restored for an ox or 4 sheep for a sheep, because I don't know, other than I would say that the sheep would be more valuable, actually, than the oxen would be. And this we see working itself out. You remember Zacchaeus said that if he'd taken anything from any man by false accusation, he would restore him 4-fold. Why did he say that? Well, he was referring back, you see, to the Mosaic law. Now, our law today would say that a man would be given damages if someone destroys your property. And it could be an automobile or something else. Well, they don't have to give you 5 automobiles or 4 automobiles if they'd steal yours or destroy yours. But we just ask that they restore the same one or restore that of equal value. But you see, this was a great protection that was put down. And I'm of the opinion it would be better had we made it like the Word of God is. The very interesting thing is that the Word of God seems to hit the nail on the head when we are dealing with human nature, whether it's back 4,000 B.C. or 2,000 A.D. Human nature's always the same, and God's always the same, and He deals with man on this kind of a basis. Now, verse 2, "If a thief be found breaking up and be smitten that he die, there shall no blood be shed for him." That's self-protection. I heard of the ridiculous thing that took place some time ago in this land, and I can't put my finger on it, and I didn't read about it or hear about it on the news. But I was told that a thief was breaking into a man's place, and the man who lived there shot the thief, and the thief sued him for several $1,000 damages, and the thief won the judgment because the man shouldn't have shot him, according to some asinine judge that we have today on the bench. And as a result, why, this poor man had to sell his property. Now, that meant that you cannot protect your property. That is, you'd not be safe in your own home. Well, God protected the man's property, protected his home. That if a man is breaking in and it's necessary to kill the man, I wouldn't want to shoot a man breaking in unless it was absolutely necessary. But I think a man's justified to protect his property, his home, and his loved ones. And as a result, why, there should be no judgment against that man at all. You see, these are basic principles, and it gives you law and order. Had the social legislation been followed that's given way back here in the book of Exodus, we wouldn't have the social problems that we're having on the streets and in the cities of the United States today, friends. You see, we have judges today who have been to Harvard Law School and affected by liberalism, and very candidly, We argue about whether a man has the ability to serve on the Supreme Court. Yet, if a man's dishonest, we don't seem to raise any question about whether he can serve or not. But all the way through, the entire legal system is shot through with men today who are dealing with a legal system that was actually based on the Word of God, and they don't know how to handle it because they're so far from it themselves, and their entire background is such that they're not able to interpret it. And may I just add this word? The Constitution of the United States was written by men. They were not Christian, all of them. Very few of them were. They were deists for the most time. But they had a certain respect for the Word of God. And I've heard a man recently say that Thomas Jefferson ridiculed the Bible. No, he didn't. The quotations of Thomas Jefferson were that he had great respect for the Word of God. But the important thing is he didn't believe it. He didn't follow it. The moral teachings that Thomas Jefferson wrote actually take the story of Jesus, but they leave out the miraculous altogether. But the important thing is this legal system just happened to be basic to our system in this country. And now we have men who do not have that background, and we're in trouble today, and I mean deep trouble, and our entire system is being changed on that kind of a basis. That's the reason this is so important through here. Now let me keep reading, and I must just lift out certain things. It says, if the sun be risen upon him, there shall be blood shed for him. For he should make full restitution. If he have nothing, then he shall be sold for his theft. In other words, if a man steals, he has to make up that which he's stolen, even to the place of selling him as a slave. Verse 5, if a man shall cause a field or vineyard to be eaten, and shall put in his beast, and shall feed in another man's field, of the best of his own field and the best of his own vineyard, shall he make restitution. In other words, if a man has a cow or a sheep, and they break through into another man's field, then he's to make restitution. And if fire break out and catch in thorns, so that the stacks of corn or the standing corn of the field be consumed therewith, he that kindled the fire shall surely make restitution. You see how practical this is, friends? And actually how right it is, by the way. This is God putting down certain great basic principles for the weal and welfare of mankind here on this earth. And he's giving it. This is the Mosaic system given to his people, and they were to be an example to the nations of the world. And then if you read on, you find many of these laws. Now, I'm not wanting to lift out all of them. I'm trying to let us see a great principle here. And it's very important, I think, to see that. Now, I drop down to verse 16, and this is actually crimes against persons. Verse 16, if a man entice a maid that is not betrothed and lie with her, he shall surely endow her to be his wife. In other words, if a man rape a girl, he's forced to marry her. That's the way we put it today. At least it was formal. It's not quite like that today. But suppose if a father utterly refused to give her unto him, he shall pay money according to the dowry of virgins. In other words, he shall pay a penalty for what is done. Thou shalt not suffer a witch to live. Now, I'll be coming back to that when we get to Deuteronomy. And I can only make this suggestion that today we are seeing a resurgence of Satan worship and of the supernatural that is appearing again in the world. And it's potent, friends. There's no question about that. And this is connected with it. Don't think this is superstition. We're not back in New England in colonial days now. We're in the 20th century, and we're seeing this appear today, and it happens to be a reality. I'll be dealing with that when we get over in the 18th chapter of Deuteronomy. Now, whoso lieth with a beast shall surely be put to death. And this shows how low man can go. He can sink down until he's as low as the beasts of the field. And this is an evidence of it. And God made a law Why did he make a law? Well, because this was being done, friends. Verse 20, he that sacrificeth unto any god save unto the Lord only, he shall be utterly destroyed. Now, this was the severest penalty of all. And had it been followed to the very letter, why, we would have today a much better society than we have. I recognize this is harsh. But after all, when you've got a cancer or a tumor, you want to cut it out, friends, and you want to get rid of it. And this is what this happens to be. Now, it says here, verse 21, thou shalt neither vex a stranger nor oppress him, for ye were strangers in the land of Egypt. This is the good neighbor policy, you see. Ye shall not afflict any widow or fatherless child. Do you know what got rid of this child labor and where the child labor laws came from? Came from the Wesley revival, friends. The Word of God has been basic to all of these great movements that have brought blessing to mankind. And the fatherless child, where did orphans' homes start? Did they begin them in communist China or under Christian auspices? Verse 23, if thou afflict them in any wise, and they cry at all unto me, I'll surely hear their cry. And I believe that God protects these that are helpless today. I tell you, there's a great day of judgment coming for those that have mistreated folk in conditions like this. And he says here, and my wrath shall wax hot, and I'll kill you with a sword, and your wives shall be widows, and your children fatherless. God's very severe when he's talking about law, friends. It's very severe here. Now he says, if thou lend money to any of my people that's poor by thee, thou shalt not be to him as a usurer, neither shalt thou lay upon him usury. In other words, excessive interest. You don't take advantage of it. And yet we find that has taken place today. Now, these are some of the laws, and all of this is together. It says over in chapter 23, thou shalt not raise a false report. Put not thine hand with the wicked to be an unrighteous witness. Be careful what you say. And God had a law concerning that. Did you know that a gossip, friends, is as bad as a murderer in your midst, or a thief, or an adulterer? And yet today, the gossiper gets by. God had a law for this, you see. Thou shalt not follow a multitude to do evil. This would put you out of the marching business and protesting, friends. Thou shalt not follow a multitude to do evil. I was very much interested in meeting a very attractive young fella, and I asked him why he did all this, and he said because he was trying to find his identity. We got a lot of people trying to find out who they are, and it's too bad they lost their baby tag somewhere along the line. But he said that he wanted liberty and freedom and was protesting. Well, fine. I said to him, but how much liberty do you have? I asked him about his dress, and he said that was the expression of it. I said, well, they just happened to be about 10,000 of these folk dressed just like you are. Would you dare dress differently than they dress and run with them? Would they accept you? And he said, no. Well, I said, you don't have much freedom, do you? You got to dress like they dress. I said, you see, you don't have the liberty that you think you have. And I said that when they protest, you have to get in line and protest, don't you? He said, yes, he did. And I said, then you don't really have much freedom. Don't follow a multitude to do evil. Neither shalt thou speak in a cause to decline after many to wrest judgment. This is a very good law to read today. God is very much up to date, is he not? Neither shalt thou countenance a poor man in his cause. May I say to you that judgment should not be swayed toward the rich or toward the poor. Judgment and justice should be exercised. You know that the Romans depicted justice as being a woman. That is, it must be tender, but also blindfold, no respecter of persons, and a sword in one hand, which means that when the judgment is handed down, there'll be the execution of the penalty, but in the other hand of the scales, and it'll be fair. That's the thing that needs to be exercised today in our midst. Now, God gives them, again, this law concerning the Sabbath day and the Sabbatic year. verse 10, 6 years thou shalt sow thy land, and thou shalt gather in the fruits thereof, but the seventh year thou shalt let it rest and lie still. Now, we'll find out when they go into the land, God will go over this with him. We'll get that in the book of Leviticus, this matter of the Sabbath day, the sabbatic year, and the year of Jubilee. And I'll reserve until we get there to go into detail concerning this. This is very important. And you'll notice he gives it in a very brief way here at the beginning, but he'll go into detail concerning this later. Now he says in verse 14, three times thou shalt keep a feast unto me in the year. Thou shalt keep the feast of unleavened bread. Thou shalt eat unleavened bread 7 days, as I commanded thee in the time appointed of the month Abib. For in it thou camest out from Egypt, and none shall appear before me empty. And the feast of harvest, the first fruits of thy labors, which thou hast sown in the field, and the feast of ingathering, which is in the end of the year, when thou hast gathered in thy labors out of thy field. Three times in the year all thy males shall appear before the Lord. Now that'll be given to us again, friends, when we get over to the book of Numbers, and we'll find out that it was the Passover feast and the feast of Pentecost and the feast of Tabernacles that all the males had to go to Jerusalem. Now, before they get in the land, they're told certain laws that will guide them when they get in the land. Verse 20, behold, I send an angel before thee to keep thee in the way and to bring thee into the place which I have prepared. Beware of him and obey his voice. Provoke him not, for he will not pardon your transgressions, for my name is in him. There's always been the question of who is this angel? And I think many of you already know my interpretation. They all did drink the same spiritual drink, but they drank of that spiritual rock that followed them. And that rock was Christ. And then you'll notice, neither let us tempt Christ, as some of them also tempted and were destroyed of serpents. Neither murmur ye, as some of them also murmured and were destroyed of the destroyer. You see, it's the Lord Jesus that they were to obey. This is the one definitely here. Now, we are told that when they went into the land, that they would find there an enemy, and the land was filled with the Amorites, Hittites, Perizzites, Canaanites, Hivites, Jebusites, and Electrolytes. And God says, I intend to put them out of the land, and it's because of their sin that God did that. Now, the Lord says to them, I will send my fear before thee, and I'll destroy all the people to whom thou shalt come, and I will make all thine enemies turn their backs unto thee. And God says that I intend to put you in that land. Now, he tells them very carefully here in verse 32, thou shalt make no covenant with them, nor with their gods. Now, you'll find out that was the great mistake of Joshua, of making a covenant with the Gibeonites that were in that land. He didn't think they were in that land, but they were. And he made a big mistake by not investigating more. And, of course, the reason they went into Babylonian captivity is because they went into idolatry and served other gods. Now, this brings us down now to chapter 24. You can see this is social legislation. God dealing with their everyday affairs of life. May God richly bless you, my beloved.
0: 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I'm Steve Schwetz, grateful for your company as together we travel the highways and byways of God's Word. Until next time.

0: Our story on the Bible Bus today is just one step in a five-year journey through the entire Word of God. Come along for the ride, and you'll study both the Old Testament and New Testament, discovering God's great redemption story. Is this your story?
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7: Ronald Reagan understood that freedom sometimes requires more than quiet diplomacy. It requires moral clarity. On June 12, 1987, standing before the Brandenburg Gate in a divided Berlin, Reagan issued a direct challenge to Soviet leader Mikhail Gorbachev. "Mr. Gorbachev, tear down this wall." The Berlin Wall was more than concrete and barbed wire. It represented a system that restricted movement, divided families, and denied millions the freedoms Americans often take for granted. Reagan refused to treat that division as permanent. He understood that free nations must be willing to identify the difference between liberty and oppression, and have the courage to say so. 2 years later, the Berlin Wall fell. Freedom survives when people refuse to accept tyranny as inevitable. So when freedom is challenged today, will we have the courage to defend it with the same clarity?
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12: What about him who doesn't hear? 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So don't worry about the guy with the bone in his nose. Worry about the guy that's sitting in your seat right now, called by your name.
11: 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I'm David Jay, thanking you for joining us today as we listen, learn, and are challenged by God's Word, the Bible. What if one of the most neglected commands in Scripture isn't about what we do, but what we don't do? What if learning to stop is exactly what your soul has been longing for? This September, Pastor Jack Hibbs is honored to feature Stop in the Name of God by his late friend Charlie Kirk. While Charlie was known for courageously speaking to the issues of our day, this book reveals another side of his heart, a desire to help believers rediscover God's gift of Sabbath, rest, and dependence upon Him. 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On today's edition of Real Life Radio, Pastor Jack continues his series now called The Book of Ephesians and a message titled, We Have Been Chosen in Christ, Part 1. Ephesians is a letter the Apostle Paul wrote from prison to the church in Ephesus, showing every believer who they really are in Christ. And right here, Paul tells us something amazing, that before God ever made the world, He chose us. You see, that's a truth that we can hardly take in if you think about it. It means our place with God isn't based on how good we are, how good looking we are, or even how much we've messed up. He chose us out of His own love. And that, well, it's the most secure thing we could ever hold on to. So today, Pastor Jack teaches that God is the one who calls, leads, and accomplishes His purposes for our lives. And He alone is sovereign. Long before the foundations of the world were laid, God placed us at the very top of His priority list. Before we get into the message, I had a chance to sit down with Pastor Jack and talk about it with him. So let's get into that. And continuing in the book of Ephesians, in this message, Pastor Jack, we're going to get into one of the big ones, that God chose us before He ever made the world, right? Man, God's been speaking to me personally about that. And that's a wonderful thought for some people. For you, for me, it's a good thought. A real head-scratcher for others. Talk to me about that, would you?
12: Well, it's a head-scratcher. First of all, let's be honest, it's a head-scratcher for all of us because the magnitude of that statement, that it demands that the God that He is, we know this from Old Testament revelations of God and the Word, that He's transcendent. We think along a timeline. We put in our directions on Google Earth or whatever, maps, and we're going to go from point A to point B. And that's how we think on linear. We think on a flat plane where, in a sense, that God being transcendent, He's more topographic, meaning he can go to the mountaintop and look down and see not just the valley. He can see all the valleys. Think of that for a moment, where He's eternal. He's not subject to the timeline. So when He says, I've known you before the worlds were ever created, you say, well, that's impossible. You are 100% correct. It is impossible for us to even fathom that. Because we're like the ant walking around on the kitchen table. Little do we know that if a hand can come in and scoop us up off that table, we can talk to that ant, look at that ant. What's remarkable about the book of Ephesians is that reality is like God's reality, where He can come down and scoop us up and talk to us. But how He talked to us is the book of Ephesians will reveal to us that He entered into our time frame. He entered into this tabletop like an ant. He became an ant. We mere mortals, He became a mortal to tell us, hey, I've come from where I've come from. I'll tell you all about it. But the fact of the matter is I made all you guys. I've known all you guys forever. And the announcement is this, the gospel salvation message. And but it's, even though I made you and I'm eternal, I will not make you make that choice. It's got to be relational.
11: We've been chosen in Christ, part one. Let's jump in.
12: The very theme of the entire book of Ephesians is found in verse 3 that we've just come through. He says there, blessed be the God and Father of our Lord and Savior Jesus Christ, who has blessed us with every spiritual blessing in heavenly places. That is the very theme of the entire book. And in fact, usually in any book of the Bible, you're going to find the theme in the very first verse of that book, or the very first chapter, excuse me, of that book. And so tonight, we are building upon the very fact of the book of Ephesians that we are blessed, we have been, in Christ, in God, in the heavenly places. And as we get into verse 4, I want you to realize something. You might want to jot this down in your notes. This is rather spectacular if you think about it. Beginning in verse 3, all the way to verse 14, it is not only one of the most possible, or one of the most powerful declarations of Christianity and stating such a fact regarding our life in Christ, it's certainly one of the strongest statements made. Listen to this. The early church used to sing verses 3 to 14 as a hymn. And it is one of the longest sentences you'll ever see. Paul seems to take off and not land until he accomplishes verse 14. And in this one sentence, in the Greek language, it has one main verb, and that is blessed. Verse 3, he has blessed us. It has three stanzas, as they used it for a song. Verse 6, it says, to the praise of his glory. Verse 12, to the praise of his glory. And then the song ended in verse 14, to the praise of his glory. In stanza 1, it's verses 4 through 6. You might want to look at this or jot it down, or maybe make a little circle in your Bible. It's kind of neat. In verses 4 through 6, in the first stanza, it stresses God the Father. See that there? In the second stanza, it stresses God the Son in verses 7 through 12. And then in the third stanza, in verses 13 to 14, it stresses God the Holy Spirit. Why am I pointing this out? Because there's a beautiful manifestation of the Trinity of God right here in the first chapter, and in fact in the first 14 verses. So I think that's neat to point out. First thing we want to realize tonight, if you're taking notes, jot it down. The first point we want to see is that God's choice is to choose. God has a choice, and He chooses. And we're going to see this right now in verse 4. It says, just as He, that is God, God the Father, chose us in Him, that is Christ Jesus, before the foundations of the world. Now listen to this. God makes decisions and choices, and the world, in fact, let's get specific. A lot of Christians don't like God's choices sometimes. Everybody right now is picketing and voting and lobbying for choice. And it's kind of a weird thing that we're even doing this kind of stuff, that we even see it in our culture. There are those who say, I'm pro-choice. Well, okay. If you really think about it, we are really pro-choice. You out there, we choose life. There are those who say, I'm pro-choice and I choose death, or I choose abortion, or I choose military or non-military, or whatever it is. But mankind will go to war to defend his right to choose. And people will picket, people will even throw themselves in front of motorcades or trains or blow themselves up to get the point across that they are for choice. And yet God says in the book of Ephesians right here, verse 4, that He is a God who chooses. And people get upset with that. How can God choose? What do you mean? He should consult me first. No, He's sovereign. We're going to look tonight at some deep theological truths, and I may confuse you more than help you out. So I want you to listen carefully, and I don't care how far we get along tonight in this message, as long as it's logical. And I'm having a hard time already. I washed my tongue tonight. I can't do a thing with it. But this is such an important truth, and it's debated greatly. Have you ever heard of those who hold to the Arminian view of salvation? Raise your hand if you've heard that. Wow. How many of you heard of the Calvinistic view? Oh, even. Hey. That's interesting. Well, listen, both those guys were great theologians. They love God, and they're great, super guys. But listen, we're building our theology on what God has said through the power of the Holy Spirit revealed in the Word of God. Both of those guys expressed scriptures and in truth. But you must look at the full counsel of God to get doctrine correct. And if you just let the Bible speak to you completely, you'll understand what God's trying to say. And we're going to begin with this tonight by realizing that God has a choice in the matter. And what is it? First of all, it says here, verse 4, just as He chose us in Him. Choice is God's sovereign domain. You can jot that down right now. In fact, not only is choice God's sovereign domain, but because you have the ability to choose, and you alone, hear me out, you alone as a human being have the prerogative to choose. Animals do not have the ability to choose. Did you know that? Well, Jack, I saw on PBS just last week, the monkey hit the green button and the banana comes out of the chute in the laboratory. He chose. No, he didn't. If you listen to the program carefully, they shocked the little monkey. Every time he hit the wrong button, he got electrocuted. When he got conditioned to realize, hey, the green button means banana. He's not making a choice. He's been conditioned to go after the right button. Are you with me? You better be. If you miss that deep thing, you won't get the whole deal. God, who is sovereign over all, existed before we ever came along. He is the same yesterday, today, and forever. He's never had a beginning. Listen, he'll never have an end. He does not live where time is. And you and I have a hard time with that. You and I, if you hold the Arminian view or the Calvinistic view or the view in between, you and I have been conditioned to think from one end of the line to the other end of the line. We get on a train, we get off the train. We get on a plane, we get off a plane because we've reached our destination. God does not have a destination. He lives where He lives, and it is now. It never changes. And He is sovereign over this thing about choosing. The Bible says that God chose you. Well, Jack, what does it mean about those outside? What does it mean regarding the little guy in Africa running around with a bone in his nose and a little grass skirt with the spear who's never heard the Bible? Jesus said, didn't he, to go into all the world and preach the gospel to every creature? Converting them, literally, is what we're talking about, and baptizing them in the name of the Father and the Son and the Holy Spirit. What about him who doesn't hear? Well, Romans chapter 1 says that God has spoken to him through nature, that God has spoken to him his divine existence, his eternal godhood and power. So don't worry about the guy with the bone in his nose. Worry about the guy that's sitting in your seat right now called by your name. Are you chosen of God tonight? God chooses, listen, those whom he will to go into heaven. And that ought to get your eyebrows up. Because the logical thought thinking is, well, does that mean God chooses people not to go to heaven? And I want to default to the time question again. And we're going to be going through this maybe in the next couple of years as we go through this on Wednesday nights. The word chose here in the Greek language is very important. It means to have selected. It's in the past tense in the Greek. It's past tense. And it's in the aorist, meaning it was done once in a moment of time in history. The word to choose. He's chosen us. He chose us. The word means to have selected, to have elected, that is us, to have called us out from among others. And he did it at some point in time. People, this is a fact. You're not going to change it. It's a done deal. This is amazing. It means in one moment of time, at once, God did this thing called election, this thing called choosing us and calling us. And it also implies in the Greek language that he did it in and of himself, meaning he didn't get any help from us. You notice, and we'll hit this soon, that it says before the foundations of the world were ever laid. Well, the reason why that's in there is so you and I can't get any ideas. I'm glad he did it back then because you and I would have totally missed it up if it's going to happen later on.
13: 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And now, let's get back to today's message. 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
12: Why don't you turn in your Bibles right now to Romans chapter 9. Romans chapter 9, a little bit to the left, just a little bit. Romans, Hebrews, and Ephesians is just absolute theology books. Romans chapter 9, beginning at verse 10. Listen carefully. God's chosen us. Verse 10. And not only this, but when Rebekah also had conceived by one man, even by our father Isaac, for the children not yet born, nor having done any good or evil. Underline it. Listen, you're going to heaven tonight. Has nothing to do with you being good or evil. You being a good Christian or a wimpy Christian or a whatever, having done any good or evil, that the purpose of God according to election might stand, not of works, but of Him who calls. We have been chosen in Him, God choosing us, and it is absolutely by His sovereign love for you. It has nothing to do with how cute you are, how wealthy you are, how broke you are, or how ugly I am. It doesn't matter. He's chosen us in His own purpose and in His own will. Now turn to 1 Peter chapter 1, a little bit to the right. 1 Peter chapter 1. 1 Peter chapter 1, verse 2 says, to the elect, according to the foreknowledge of God the Father. Right there in 1 Peter chapter 1, verse 2. Are you guys there? Am I going too quick? Underline the word foreknowledge. So important. You're going to say, well, why are we doing this? If you do it now, you won't be confused later. Now grab your Bible and go back to Romans chapter 8, verse 28. Romans chapter 8, verse 28. And we'll read to verse 30. Listen to this. God's chosen us. Verse 28, Romans chapter 8. And we know that all things, have you heard this verse before? Work together for good to those who love God. Every believer and non-believer knows that verse. And I've heard that quoted by people who don't even know who God is. Well, remember, all things work together for good, man. Where'd they get that? Well, they're paraphrasing the scriptures, but listen, keep reading. It's conditional. We know that all things work together for good to those who love God, to those who are the called. You ought to underline that. According to His purpose, for whom He foreknew. There's that word, underline, foreknow. For whom He foreknew, He also predestined to be conformed to the image of His Son, that He might, that is God, might be the firstborn among many brethren. God the Son. Verse 30. Moreover, whom He predestined, these He also called. And whom He called, these He also justified. And whom He justified, these He also glorified. See the progression? And what is the thing that happens first? The word is foreknowledge. God foreknew. God has chosen you. And there may be people in this crowd tonight that God has not chosen. And that might drive you up the wall. But listen. Here's a little hint, a clue. It will only drive those up the wall who have been called. It doesn't drive up the wall those who have not been called. You want to know why? Because they don't care. They don't care about God's election. Now, does God prepare people for hell? The answer is no. People prepare themselves for hell, and we'll see this later on in Romans chapter 9 again. You cannot have a good God. If you had somebody say, why should I believe in your God? My child was born crippled, and I won't believe in your God that you say is a God of love. Listen, he's talking about your God, but in the wrong context. Satan is responsible for that garb. And so he'll say, I'm not going to come to Christ because you've got a bad God. Because a bad God sends people to hell. Now that sounds logical, and I would have to agree. If God sends people to hell, you got a bad God. But the Bible teaches that God saves people, and those who refuse to bow and to love and to know God, they choose the path of being without Christ in eternity. It's called hell. Nowhere in the Bible does it say that God ordains or foreordains or predestines any person to hell. Are you aware of that? Nowhere in the Bible does it say that. But it does say that God foreordains people to heaven. And there's a great, great difference. And we need to understand this, and we'll come to it as we go through here. But notice in Romans chapter 8 the progression. Foreknowledge. What is foreknowledge? He's chosen us, but it's based upon foreknowledge. That means God not only knows all things, but in our timeline. Remember, we take off in the airplane and we land somewhere in the airplane. Somewhere along the line, God, who knows all things in his foreknowledge, knowing what's going to happen before it happens, engineers into our lives situations and circumstances based upon his foreknowledge. Now, I don't usually do this. I'll probably get in trouble for doing it. I don't recommend movies because

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2: And right before he says it, I'm like, I start to say it because I know it's coming. How do I know that? Foreknowledge. I know it's coming. I know it's coming in the movie. I've seen it enough to know. God has seen it enough to know. Because where he lives in the eternal now, he sees in his attribute, he sees Adam and Eve in the garden, and he sees the end of the age all at the same time. Isn't that bizarre? But that's how powerful God is, and that's one of his attributes that he has. He's omniscient. He's all everywhere. He's all knowing. There's nothing that can escape him. He knows all. So not only sovereign in this thing of time and choosing, but we need to understand that he knows all things. He knows the absolute equation and its very answer. Situations to life, blessings, the cursings that seem to come into your life. Everything in between, God knew before you were ever born what would come into your life. He knows.
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5: There are moments in life when we're reminded how deeply we need prayer. 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Throughout God's Word, we see that faithfulness in His enduring promises to the people of Israel. Those promises didn't disappear with the passing of time. God is still faithful. His Word still stands, and His people still matter. That truth is at the heart of the International Fellowship of Christians and Jews. For more than 40 years, the fellowship has brought Christians and Jews together through a shared commitment to faith, compassion, and standing with one another. 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
7: When God goes about judging men by knowledge, by truth, by guilt, and by deeds, He will do so absolutely without favoring anyone. Based only on the subjective reality of their faith in Christ and the objective confirmation of that in their works.
8: Welcome to Grace to You with John MacArthur on WTLN The Word. Scripture is clear. We will all stand before God someday, and on that day, it won't matter how many people called you great or how many people called you a fool, nor will it matter whether your bank account was large or small or whether your funeral drew 10,000 people or no one at all. There is only one thing that will matter on that day: what God thinks of you. The question is, how can you be certain you will escape the wrath of a holy God? Bring that crucial question to John MacArthur's lesson today as he continues his sobering study called Without Excuse. And now, here's John with the lesson.
7: Let's look at the Word of God together in Romans chapter 2. We want to continue our examination of the principles of judgment as they appear in the first 16 verses of this chapter. And I want us to look at verse 11. For there is no respect of persons with God. Now, what that verse is saying is that God is righteously impartial. He is not looking at the person on the outside. He is looking at the conduct to see whether it represents righteousness or unrighteousness. The issue is not whether a person is poor or rich, whether a person is a Jew or Gentile, whether a person is a church member or not, a man or a woman, educated or uneducated, wise or foolish. He's looking at the works. God's sentence will be strictly on the basis of character, and God will be impartial and cannot be bribed. He judges without respect of persons. Now that phrase, there is no respect of persons with God, is a most interesting phrase. Respect of persons is basically one word. And the one word is a combination of the word face, your face, and the word to receive. And with God, he doesn't receive your face, is what it really says. God is not in the business of receiving anybody's face, which means 1 Samuel 16:7. God does not judge on the basis of an outward appearance, but on the basis of the heart. God is not going to judge on the basis of the surface. God doesn't receive face. And the word, of course, later became the word for partiality. God is not partial. Partiality is the fault of one who gives judgment with respect to the outward circumstances and not the inward merit. To have respect of a person's appearance is to rule in their favor for what you see on the surface rather than what you know to be true in the heart. And only the vice of an evil judge would so violate justice. God cannot, God will not do that. In Acts 10:34, Peter opens his mouth and says, "Of a truth I perceive that God is no respecter of persons." That's Peter in Acts. Paul in Galatians says essentially the same thing. In chapter 2, verse 6, God accepteth no man's person. In chapter 6 of Galatians and verse 7, be not deceived, God is not mocked. Whatever a man sows, that shall he also reap. Whoever he is the implication. He that sows to the flesh shall have the flesh reap corruption. He that sows to the Spirit shall the Spirit reap everlasting life. Depends on what you do. And God will not pass by judgment because of who you are. In Ephesians 6:9, you masters do the same things unto your servants, forbearing threatening, knowing that your master also is in heaven, neither is there respect of persons with him. The same phrase is used in Colossians 3:25 and again in 1 Peter 1:17. Now that is the thesis of what I want you to understand in Romans chapter 2 so you can look at it again. A phrase repeated at least 5-6 times in the New Testament is the key to our passage. God is no respecter of persons. Whoever you are, he promises to judge. In the 16 verses that begin the second chapter are the principles by which God will judge. Now we've said that in verse 1 is the principle of knowledge. God will judge men who give evidence of knowing his law. The second principle in verses 2 and 3 is the principle of truth. God will judge according to the truth. You cannot hide the truth from God. Thirdly, in verses 4 and 5, God will judge according to real guilt. For men are guilty more than anything else of abusing the mercy and the grace and the goodness and the forbearance and the long-suffering of God. Then in verses 6 through 10, we learn that God is going to judge men based upon their deeds. He will look at their deeds and by their deeds determine whether in fact they have a right to enter into eternal life or not. And when it comes to God's judgment, we come into the next element of principles of judgment, and that is God will judge with impartiality. Verses 11 through 15. Verse 11 sets the section in motion. It says, there is no respect of persons with God. When God goes about judging men by knowledge, by truth, by guilt, and by deeds, he will do so absolutely without favoring anyone. Based only on the subjective reality of their faith in Christ and the objective confirmation of that in their works. God is fair. He doesn't favor people, nor does he hold people responsible when they didn't know as much as someone else knew who is more responsible. So bound up in the statement, there is no respect of persons with God, is the fact that he doesn't favor certain people, and secondly, that he deals fairly with everyone according to the light or the knowledge they have had. And someone is going to say, well, does God judge everybody the same? No. No. And that's what we find beginning in verse 12. God, without respect of persons, will judge. Verse 12. Now watch this amazing verse. For as many as have sinned without law shall also perish without law. And as many as have sinned in the law shall be judged by the law. Now think with me. The fact is, there's no respect of persons with God. If you don't have the law, you'll be judged as one who didn't have the law. If you have the law, you'll be judged as one who had the law. God will be utterly, absolutely fair. And the basic idea of the verse is that in the final, eternal judgment, God will show his equity and God will show his impartiality by dealing with men according to the light they possess. Now notice in verse 12 then, they have two distinct groups of people. First of all, as many as have sinned without law shall also perish without law. Take the little phrase without law. That's group one. They don't have the law. Anamos. Without law, that's what it means. They don't have the law. But what law? The law of God. The Mosaic law. This is a term to designate Gentiles who do not have the written scripture. What about them? What about them? Will God judge them when they never had the law? Yes, but he'll judge them as those who never had the law. Well, if they never heard the gospel, will he hold them responsible? Well, let's find out. Back to verse 12. It says, the people without the law shall also, what's the next word? Perish. Perish. Apolemy basically means to destroy, to put to death. It is used of eternal death in Matthew 10:28, Luke 4:34. It does not mean annihilation, even though it can be translated to destroy. Annihilation is not what it means. It doesn't mean they go into an unconscious existence. Basically, the best way to understand that is when something is apolemy, it is ruined so that it no longer can serve its intended purpose. And all people were created for the glory of God and for fellowship with him. And when they do not come to God, they are then apolemy. They are ruined as to that purpose and intention. This is no better place illustrated than in the book of Revelation. In speaking of the doom of the Antichrist, we read this in Revelation 17:8. The beast that thou sawest was and is not, and shall ascend out of the bottomless pit and go into perdition. Same word as perish here. Form of apolemy. So the beast is going into perishing. The beast is going into apolemy. A verse or two later, it says, the beast goes into perdition. Verse 11. So twice in the 17th chapter, it says the beast goes to apolemy. The beast goes into perdition or perishing or destruction. Now, if we want to find out what that is, all we have to do is go to chapter 19. And it says, the beast was cast alive into a lake of fire burning with brimstone. Revelation 19:20. So perishing, apolemy, being destroyed, did not mean that that beast goes out of existence. It meant that he was sent into a living judgment, cast alive into the lake of fire burning with brimstone. So God will condemn those who have never heard, and even without the scripture, they will perish. Their perishing, it says in verse 12, will be without law. What does that mean? It means it will be commensurate with them not having the scripture, which means that it will not be as severe as it will be for those who had the scripture, but it is nonetheless perishing. It isn't less than hell. It is hell. It is that those who had the law do not receive hell while the others receive less than hell. It is that they receive a greater hell than the hell the others receive. Why? Verse 12 again. For as many as have sinned without law. Even though they didn't have the law of God, they sinned. And the wages of sin is what? Death. People say, will those people who never heard perish? Yes. What does perishing mean? It means the same thing to them that it meant when it was said in Revelation of the beast, they will be cast alive into a lake burning with fire and brimstone. Why? Because they've sinned. You see, man does sin, even though he doesn't have the written law of God. Because he has in him a sin principle, and because he chooses a lifetime and a lifestyle of sinfulness, specially revealed law, scripture, is not the precondition of sin. Men sin without scripture. They're guilty and they're perishing. And their punishment will be a perishing, a damnation. For they have sinned against God. But it will be a lesser judgment than group two. Look at group two in verse 12. As many as have sinned in the law shall be judged by the law. What does it mean, as many as have sinned in the law? This refers to those who received the special revelation, those who had the word of God, particularly Israel and anyone who was attached to them who knew the truth of God, those who heard the prophets, those who read the law and the holy writings, those who had the special revelation. It refers to people today who sit in the church, people who know the truth, people who are in a Christian society or Christian environment. They will be judged according to greater light and greater privilege and greater liability. So God is very fair. He's very fair. The hottest hell is reserved for the people who knew the most. That is why, beloved, it is such a fearful thing to be an apostate. It is such a fearful thing to know the truth and constantly turn your back on it. You would be better off eternally if you never knew than to know and turn your back. But God is fair, and he will judge those without law as without law, and those with law as with law. Now, immediately at this point, Paul knows a Jew is going to ask a question. He's going to say this. Now, wait a minute, Paul. We who have been the guardians of the law, we who have been the agents by which God has revealed the law, we who have written it and rewritten it and preserved it, we should have the higher honor, not the greater condemnation. We who have possessed the law should be protected from God's wrath. And some people today would join and say, yeah, I've been going to church all my life. I've been trying to be religious. I bought a Bible. I'm trying to be religious. I mean, how can we be condemned? We've been the religious ones. We've preserved the law. But we've been religious. We've been connected to Christianity. I mean, it's us. I mean, you know us, the religious folks. Paul replies in verse 13, for not the hearers of the law are just before God, but the what? The doers of the law shall be justified. Now, the word for hearers is not the usual word. It is not the normal word akouo, which is the normal word to hear, but it is akroates, and it's used specifically of pupils who hear because they're constantly in the educational process. That's why James warns us, you see, in the same way. James says, but be ye doers of the word and not what? Hearers only, because if you are, you are deceiving your own selves. What a deceit. God's law doesn't protect hearers from judgment. No, the more they hear, the deeper the judgment. And here's a terrible frustration because you can't obey it in your own strength. And so he literally backs them into a corner, you see. I mean, you're constantly hearing, but you don't do it. And so there is a judicial verdict against you. But the one who does, verse 13, the doer of the law shall be justified, not the hearer. So God requires perfect obedience. God requires a manifestation of righteousness, but no one can do that. Thus, the law is meant to drive us to a point of desperation where we turn to God for the power to do what we otherwise couldn't do. So the question the Jew might ask is answered. Doesn't do you a bit of good to have it unless you do it. It just intensifies your guilt. Because only the one who does it is justified. And that's a judicial verdict there. Are you ready for the second question? Here it comes. Now, this is the question asked by the Gentile or the pagan or the one who didn't have the law. He's going to say, Now, wait a minute. We never had the law. And if we never had the law, how in the world can we be condemned for not obeying it? Fair question. Can you condemn somebody for not obeying the written word? I mean, after all, in Romans 4:15, it says, where no law is, there is no transgression. And in Romans 5:13, it says, for until the law, sin was in the world, but sin is not imputed when there is no law. And in Romans 7:7, what shall we say then? Is the law sin? God forbid. Nay, I had not known sin but by the law. So if there is no transgression when there's no law, and there's no knowledge of sin when there's no law, how can we be responsible when we don't have the written law? And a lot of people ask that question. Does God hold people responsible who have never heard the written law of God? Let's find out the answer. Verse 14. For when the heathen, or pagan, Gentiles, ethne, who have not the law, that is the written law now, keep that in mind, the written law, they don't have that. When they do by nature the things contained in the law, these having not the law are a law unto themselves, who show the work of the law written in their hearts, their conscience also bearing witness, and their thoughts the meanwhile accusing or else excusing one another. Now, what is he saying? He's saying simply this: you do not have to have the written law to be responsible, for you have a law within you, manifest in your behavior, manifest in your conscience, and manifest in your thinking patterns.
9: You're listening to Grace to You, the Bible teaching ministry of John MacArthur. John's current study is called Without Excuse. Well, friend, even though we're now into the fall season, north of the equator at least, it may still feel a bit like summer where you are. And for a lot of us, summer brings back memories of summer camp. Well, you might be surprised to know that summer camps, Christian summer camps in particular, played a big role in John MacArthur's pastoral training before he came to Grace Church. Here's how John explained it.
10: I grew up in a church. My dad was a pastor, and church camp was a staple part of life. I went to church camp from the earliest recollections that I have as a little elementary kid, and I remember being overwhelmed at some of the messages that were given in camp. I remember the intensity being preached at several times a day for a 6 or 7 day period. And I remember that the Lord worked on my heart in that environment. And then as I got a little older, high school, college, I was involved in camp as well. in my student years, and the Lord used many of those events to have a dramatic impact on my life under the preaching of the Word of God and thinking seriously about my own commitment to Christ. But my most intense experience with camp came after I graduated from seminary, and I began to speak at youth camps. And I mean, when I say speak at youth camp, I might be at a youth camp for 2.5 months in summer, speaking to a different group of young people every week through that summer period. I did that in summer camps for, I think, about 9 years. Even into the early years of pastoring at Grace Church, I did a lot of youth camps. And that was a critical part of my training as a young man, and I found it a fertile area of ministry among young people because of the intensity of exposure to the Word of God and the opportunity to be counseled 24/7 in that kind of spiritual environment. It's a healthy thing.
9: Right. And friend, a great reminder there that whether you're young or old, at summer camp or sitting in a pew, biblical preaching has the power to transform you. 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And would you do us a favor? Let us know how Grace to You has helped you grow spiritually. And if God has used John's teaching to bring someone you know to faith in Christ, we would especially love to hear about that. You can email us at letters@gty.org or use regular mail. 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
12: 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So I hope you will consider coming. All the information you require, you can find at deeperfaithcruise.com. 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
15: Ronald Reagan understood that freedom sometimes requires more than quiet diplomacy. It requires moral clarity. On June 12, 1987, standing before the Brandenburg Gate in a divided Berlin, Reagan issued a direct challenge to Soviet leader Mikhail Gorbachev. "Mr. Gorbachev, tear down this wall." The Berlin Wall was more than concrete and barbed wire. It represented a system that restricted movement, divided families, and denied millions the freedoms Americans often take for granted. Reagan refused to treat that division as permanent. He understood that free nations must be willing to identify the difference between liberty and oppression, and have the courage to say so. 2 years later, the Berlin Wall fell. Freedom survives when people refuse to accept tyranny as inevitable. So when freedom is challenged today, will we have the courage to defend it with the same clarity?
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0: Did you know it's possible to turn the blessings of God into burdens? The religious leaders in Jesus' day were particularly good at this with all their rules and regulations. So how can we avoid such burdens and embrace God's blessing? We'll consider that question today on Truth for Life. Alistair Begg examines the controversial teaching of Jesus that provoked the Pharisees and continues to provoke legalists today.
1: Mark chapter 2, we'll read from verse 18. Now John's disciples and the Pharisees were fasting. Some people came and asked Jesus, "How is it that John's disciples and the disciples of the Pharisees are fasting, but yours are not?" Jesus answered, "How can the guests of the bridegroom fast while he's with them? They cannot, so long as they have him with them. But the time will come when the bridegroom will be taken from them, and on that day they will fast. No one sews a patch of unshrunk cloth on an old garment. If he does, the new piece will pull away from the old, making the tear worse. And no one pours new wine into old wineskins. If he does, the wine will burst the skins, and both the wine and the wineskins will be ruined. No, he pours new wine into new wineskins." One Sabbath, Jesus was going through the cornfields, and as his disciples walked along, they began to pick some ears of corn. The Pharisees said to him, "Look, why are they doing what is unlawful on the Sabbath?" He answered, "Have you never read what David did when he and his companions were hungry and in need? In the days of Abiathar, the high priest, he entered the house of God and ate the consecrated bread, which is lawful only for priests to eat. And he also gave some to his companions." Then he said to them, "The Sabbath was made for man, not man for the Sabbath. So the Son of Man is Lord even of the Sabbath." Another time he went into the synagogue, and a man with a shriveled hand was there. Some of them were looking for a reason to accuse Jesus, so they watched him closely to see if he would heal him on the Sabbath. Jesus said to the man with the shriveled hand, "Stand up in front of everyone." Then Jesus asked them, "Which is lawful on the Sabbath, to do good or to do evil, to save life or to kill?" But they remained silent. He looked round at them in anger and, deeply distressed at their stubborn hearts, said to the man, "Stretch out your hand." He stretched it out, and his hand was completely restored. Then the Pharisees went out and began to plot with the Herodians how they might kill Jesus. Thanks be to God for his word. And our prayer before we turn to the Bible: speak, Lord, as we wait upon you, so that beyond the voice of a mere man, we may actually hear from you, the living God, as a result of your word coming home to our minds. And we ask this in Christ's name. Amen. Jesus was not an establishment figure. And the fact that he may be regarded as such today is as a result of all kinds of ideas and notions. But those ideas and notions are challenged by the teaching of the Bible itself as it introduces us to the Lord Jesus Christ. Jesus, along with his followers, spent the larger part of his 3 years of earthly ministry in dialogue, indeed in conflict, with the religious authorities of his time. And when you read the gospel records, it is clear that in bringing the message which he brought of the kingdom of God breaking in upon time, the call to repentance and to faith, he was challenging very straightforwardly and very forcibly the man-made traditions of the religious leaders of the day. And as we have begun to study Mark's gospel, we realize just why it is that Jesus has been described by some as Christ the controversialist. Christ the controversialist. That actually was the title of a book written by John Stott, published back in 1970. And as he introduces one of the chapters, he writes as follows: "The popular image of Christ as gentle Jesus, meek and mild, simply will not do. It is a false image. To be sure, he was full of love, compassion, and tenderness, but he was also uninhibited in exposing error and denouncing sin, especially hypocrisy. Christ was a controversialist, and the gospel writers portray him as such. Now, those of us who lived through the 60s, if we have any perception at all, even if we were not involved in it, we will know that we lived through a peculiar era for all sorts of reasons. This was the era of experimentation in issues of sexuality, in freedoms of expression, in terms of drugs, and the notion of love that was unbounded by any constraints at all. Indeed, there was much to alarm in the 60s. But some of us recall that it was in the midst of that peculiar decade that we either were part of or we were confronted by what was referred to as the Jesus Movement. The Jesus Movement. And from the west coast of America, where there were long-haired, barefooted creatures gathering to sing new worship songs on the beaches, all the way across the nation and out and across the Atlantic Ocean and into the United Kingdom, where some of us were gathering in public squares to celebrate the Festival of Light, when we were marching through the streets of London from Trafalgar Square to Hyde Park so that we could stand in Hyde Park and declare that in Jesus there is life and there is light. And some of us stood amazed at the fact that those who were on the stage, who were our leaders, who were the Christian pop singers of the time, found themselves not only followed by others of us who were younger and with them, but also opposed by those who hated this story of Jesus. And I remember memorably one of the singers standing playing his guitar, and as he sang a line, then he would move to the side one way and then move to the side the other way. This was not a form of dancing. He was avoiding the eggs and the tomatoes. And they were coming at him from, at that point, the homosexual lobby, who said, "Do not come here with a story of Jesus, with a story of light and of life. We are opposed to all you have to say." And here we are today, all these years later, and we have discovered, some of us, to our great benefit, that when we turned on and we tuned in and we dropped out, in relationship to Jesus, it was a whole new discovery. I met somebody just yesterday. She was wearing a t-shirt. It reminded me of this because that was what it said on her t-shirt. It said, "Turn on, tune in, drop out." And I said, "So you lived in the 60s, did you?" And she said, "What?" I said, "Well, you don't think somebody invented that in the first decade of the 21st century, do you?" She said, "I didn't know." I said, "Well, no, that's it." I said, that's the 60s. You should have been there." And some of you were turned on to Christ. You tuned into the Bible. And you dropped out of a lifestyle of sexual promiscuity and drug addiction into the liberating bondage of Jesus Christ as Lord. And today you're in absolutely no doubt that Christ is a controversial figure, that he has not come to prop up the religious establishment, that he is not here in the sight of that which is man-made and organized and palatable and easily absorbed. But as then, so now, from the pages of Scripture, Christ, as it were, moves up and down the high streets of our cities, in and out of the rural areas of our country, and says, "I am the resurrection and the life, and whoever believes in me will live, and whosoever believes in me will actually never die." And men and women are forced to somehow deal with a succession of controversial statements. And in this little section that we read this morning, and we'll only get to part of it, I say that for your encouragement, all of the promise and prospect that was in Jesus is described here in terms of a newness that just bursts through the old wineskins that had been so quickly and easily rendered obsolete. And to the extent that we enjoyed something of that kind of movement in the 60s, we might ask Jesus to come and begin another movement in this millennium. How we need Jesus to come. We don't need any more political movements. Those of you who are all exercised about that again, you know, I'm forced to say to you, have I been with you so long and still you do not understand? Here we go again. The same old stuff. New names, new faces, new targets, same old agenda. Look in your Bible and see what Jesus did. Is there a moral component to faith in Christ? Yes. Is there a political dimension to it? Yes. Is it the issue? 1,000 times no. And what Jesus was confronting here was not ultimately the morality of the people whom he addressed, but it was the theology of the people that he addressed. What he was confronting here and what was so controversial was his view of the nature and character of God. Jesus steps onto the stage of human history and he says, this is how God may be known. This is how God provides forgiveness. This is the only way that he may be known, and this is the only way in which he provides forgiveness. And the people who were opposed to him from the side of organized religion absolutely were opposed to the idea. And so in his words and in his works, that is his miracles, his signs, Jesus, as you read the first two chapters of Mark, is seen to be challenging the power and the authority of the religious leadership. Let me just point that out to you without going out of chapter 2. Look at how you have this conflict that is beginning to build. Verse 7 of chapter 2, the context is the healing of the man who was paralyzed. And the teachers of the law were sitting there, Mark says, thinking to themselves, why does this fellow talk like that? He's blaspheming. Who does he think he is? That's essentially the question. It's a good question. It's a question that many are asking today. If they think at all, who does this person think he is? Who is Jesus? Just another political figure? Just another great teacher? Just another religious guru? Who does he think he is? He actually believes he can forgive sin? He can give me a fresh start? A brand new heart? Cleanse me from every record of my past? Set me on my feet? Who does this fellow think he is? Verse 16, why does he eat with tax collectors and sinners? The Pharisees saw him eating with the, quote, sinners and the tax collectors. And they said to the disciples, why does he eat with tax collectors and sinners? Jesus is going to have to tell them, who do you think I'm going to eat with? You? Not only are you boring, but you're wrong. I didn't come to put a religious club together with people like you. That look like you've been eating those horrible pickles that they give you with every sandwich here in America. No, he said, I didn't come for that. I actually came to call sinners. I love the chance to speak to Levi and all of his friends. That's why I came. Thirdly, verse 18. Now John's disciples and the Pharisees were fasting, and some people came and asked Jesus, how is it that John's disciples and the disciples of the Pharisees are fasting and yours are not? And then verse 24, they saw the disciples walking along. They began to pick some ears of corn, which from a Pharisaical perspective was regarded as a breaking of the Sabbath. It was one of the many, many laws that they had attached to the law of God. And the Pharisees said to Jesus, look, why are the disciples doing what is unlawful on the Sabbath? You see this kind of dialogue, this conflict that is there. And then in the next chapter, in chapter 3, and in verse 4, it's Jesus' turn to ask a question now. And he says to them, well, you seem to be the ones who know what you should be doing and what you shouldn't be doing. Since you're such geniuses at that, let me ask you a question. Which is lawful on the Sabbath? To do good or to do evil? To save life or to kill? And they remained silent. Why? Because he had them. He had them. It was like a great closing argument in terms of the prosecuting attorney. Nothing could be said. Now, in each of these incidents, and we're only going to be able to look at the first of the three of them this morning, in each of these, what Jesus, Christ the controversialist, if you like, is exposing is essentially the Pharisees' unique ability to turn blessings into burdens, to take things which God has given to us richly to enjoy and for our benefit, and to make them a wearisome burden on the backs of people. We'll see that particularly when we come to the Sabbath next time. Here, God has provided the Sabbath principle in order that there might be rest, in order that there might be enjoyment, in order that there might be all of the benefits that attach to it. And the Pharisees come along and say, no, we don't want you to be blessed as much as we would like you to be burdened. And so the three incidents are as follows. Incident number one, verse 18 and following, which emerges because the disciples are apparently failing to do what they should. Incident number two, which begins in verse 23, is on account of the fact that the disciples are apparently doing what they shouldn't. And then incident number three is when Jesus, of course, says, well, let's just try and sort this whole thing out. So here we are in verse 18. Now, John's disciples and the Pharisees were fasting, and some people came and asked Jesus, how is it that John's disciples and the disciples of the Pharisees are fasting, but yours are not? Just in case we don't know what this is, to fast was simply to forego food for a period of time, either as an expression of abasement, perhaps as an indication of sorrow, sometimes as a recognition of God's intervention, and so on. The fasting that was taking place here was taking place from two camps. One, the Pharisees, those who were the pupils of the Pharisees, those who would have been as orthodox as they possibly could be, they were obviously fasting. And then we're told that the disciples of John the Baptist, they were fasting. Now, whether they were both fasting for the same reasons or not, it isn't possible for us to say, although I think it's unlikely. It's possible that the disciples of John were fasting because John had been taken into prison. And they were perhaps fasting, asking God to intervene. We can't say that with authority because Mark does not set this in a time frame. It may also be simply that they became fasters, if you like, because of the austerity of John the Baptist. John the Baptist was an austere character. He was an unusual character. He wore an interesting garb. He had an interesting health food diet. And it's not difficult to see that somebody who would go down into these remote regions of the wilderness and send out such a striking message and call people to be his followers would not actually say to them, and if you're really going to take this repentance stuff seriously, if you're really going to take following me seriously, then I suggest that you do this. It will, you know, do your soul good. And of course, it will help you with your health food diet as well. And you will know today that some people in the secular world have discovered fasting. They went into the Bible and they said, wow, look at this. If you stop eating, you might lose weight. What a genius idea. And here they're able to interweave all these kinds of notions. And the issue was this. People are looking around. They see the Pharisees' disciples fasting. The disciples of John fasting. The disciples of Jesus partying. True? That can't possibly be right. If a person's going to be accepted with God, there's so many things he has to do. And we, the Pharisees, the organizers of religion, the custodians of that which is external and orthodox, we know what they should be doing. And your boys aren't doing it. And we want to know why. You see, the Pharisees were legalists. What that means is they believed that they could put themselves in a right standing with God as a result of what they did. Jesus was coming to say, you can't ever put yourself in a right standing with God as a result of what you do. He was coming to say, the issue is not what you're doing, but the issue is what I have done or what I am about to do. And on the strength of what I am about to do in making an atoning sacrifice for sin, there will then be forgiveness and a place with God. Every other attempt to make ourselves acceptable to God as a result of our own endeavors is ultimately a worthless task. It doesn't stop people from trying it, does it? And there is nothing that infuriates a legalist more than people who don't obey their rules. So this would tick them off. Why don't your disciples fast? Now, if you think about this in Luke 18, and I'll only give you this one, I might give you two cross-references, but this is just one. Luke chapter 18, if you turn forward one book, let's just set this in context because I think this is helpful. And the context is absolutely crucial. Verse 9 of Luke chapter 18. To some who were confident of their own righteousness. Okay, their own righteousness. In other words, a righteousness that they themselves created, established, maintained by what they did or didn't do. To some who were confident of their own righteousness, we're either going to stand before God on the basis of our own righteousness, or we're going to stand before God on the basis of the righteousness of another. These folks were confident in their own righteousness. And as a result, notice, they looked down on everybody else. There's only one place in the whole of the Old Testament where fasting is demanded. And that's recorded in Leviticus chapter 16 in relationship to the Day of Atonement. Fasting appears all over the place for all kinds of reasons, good. But in terms of God actually saying, this is what I want you to do, it only comes there in relationship to the Day of Atonement. You see, the issue here is not fasting per se. It is that fasting represents the way in which the Pharisees, with their systematized, organized religion, believed that they could be and would be accepted by God. So as long as they kept

0: I hope you enjoy these Ritz crackers. And help yourself to a second glass of water. People would have said, what kind of party is this? And justifiably so. Which is what Jesus is saying.
1: 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That is Alistair Begg with a message he's titled, Christ the Controversialist. We'll hear the conclusion tomorrow. What comes to mind when you hear the word worship? 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I'm Bob Lapine. We're glad you've joined us today to study God's Word together. Do you believe that a good God will reward nice people if they try their hardest? That's a popular assumption. Tomorrow we'll learn why this notion is totally incompatible with the death of Jesus on the cross. The Bible teaching of Alistair Begg is furnished by Truth for Life. 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
2: There are moments in life when we're reminded how deeply we need prayer. 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Throughout God's Word, we see that faithfulness in His enduring promises to the people of Israel. Those promises didn't disappear with the passing of time. God is still faithful. His word still stands, and His people still matter. That truth is at the heart of the International Fellowship of Christians and Jews. For more than 40 years, the fellowship has brought Christians and Jews together through a shared commitment to faith, compassion, and standing with one another. 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
20: Jesus seems to fit the bill for Messiah. He has the power of God upon his life. He speaks to the storm and it is obedient like a child. He speaks to disease and it flees. He commands demons to come out of people and they obey. And with all of these signs, it seems clear and obvious that this is the one that God has raised up to be our Messiah. Tens of thousands of people are following Jesus as he makes his way toward Jerusalem.
19: 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During times of cultural upheaval, war, political instability, many wonder if Christ's return is imminent. How can we know? What are the signs? Today, Zach begins a new message series called Stay Awake and is in Matthew 24 with part one of The Second Coming, an introduction.
20: Matthew 24, if you have your copy of God's Word, go ahead and open it up there. God put a burden on my heart years ago for the people of Cuba. But one of the things that I noticed when I first walked through the streets of Havana were just spontaneous arguments that seemed to be erupting. And then one of our guides, I asked, is this anything we need to be concerned about? And he said, oh no. He said, as a matter of fact, they're not even arguing. He said, you know, Cuban Spanish is like normal Spanish. It's just louder, you know, and they're just having a conversation. Well, I started to notice as I, you know, kind of eavesdropped in those conversations, different names come up that sounded familiar to me. And I discovered soon that they were talking about baseball. They feel strongly about baseball, and specifically Cuban baseball players. And they were debating stats of the different players and different teams, and every Cuban male had a strong opinion about his baseball. Well, if you were to walk down the streets of Jerusalem in the first century, you may hear a similar type argument taking place, but they wouldn't be talking baseball. They would be talking the end times. The men and the women of first century Judaism had a very well-defined, passionate perspective about the things that pertained to the last days. Theologians call this study eschatology. It's the study of the last days. And, you know, if you had a conversation in the first century with a Hebrew, if you picked up a scroll, a book that had been written in that day and time that was being talked about in the streets, 9 times out of 10, it would revolve around the subject of eschatology. There are several, most of the books that we have written by the Jews from this time period revolved around the end times. There were books, they're not biblical books, they're not scripture, but books like the Book of Enoch, the Psalms of Solomon, the Assumption of Moses, the Book of Jubilees, the Ascension of Isaiah, the Fourth Book of Ezra, the Apocalypse of Baruch, the Book of the Secrets of Enoch, the Sibylline Oracles, all of these books, not God-written, but they were all books that echoed and clarified the position of the Jews as it pertained to the end days, Armageddon, the end of all things. And modern authors that have read these books, modern scholars that have gone through and tried to discern what was the perspective of first century Judaism as it pertained to the end times, they've discovered that they're very consistent. Emil Schur, in his book entitled The History of the Jewish People in the Time of Christ, describes 8 factors that each one of these writings or sermons had in common. 1, they all believed that there was a coming collapse of morality. 2, they expected a time of intense suffering. 3, they anticipated the coming of a prophet like the Old Testament prophets who would be with the spirit and the power of Elijah. They believed in the coming Messiah. They believed that war would break out against Messiah. And their view of Messiah wasn't personal redeemer as much as it was a reborn Davidic dynasty, a king like David, the root of Jesse. That this king would come back on the scene and be raised up, and he would reestablish the throne in Jerusalem. They believed that war would break out, that Messiah would be victorious, that Jerusalem would be rebuilt and reestablished, that the Messiah would usher in a time of unprecedented peace and prosperity, and that the kingdom would ultimately have a worldwide dominion. That's what they expected to happen. And they expected all of it to happen at one time, in one generation. So when you consider their context, about 175 years earlier, Antiochus Epiphanes, this Greek king who led an empire, who came in, and the Seleucid Empire came in and overthrew Jerusalem. He took over Israel. He made sacrifices of pigs in the Jewish temple. He was just an evil man. He tried to destroy the Jewish religion. He tore down the previous temple. Then in 64 BC, the Romans had conquered Israel, and they set up, they seemed to be allowing more freedom of religion in the country. They set up a puppet king, an Edomite king named Herod. History knows him as Herod the Great. They established his throne, and he rebuilt the temple. He built aqueducts around the nation. And in all of his building practices cost a lot of money. So he levied taxes against the people. So here they were, severely taxed under the authority of a foreign power and an Edomite king. And in their mind, they were in the last days. So anytime you read Philo or Josephus or any of the historians, they would describe just a sense of anticipation in the men of Israel that at any time we may see the return or the first advent of Messiah. And that's why when you see things like the star over Bethlehem and the wise men, the magi from the east coming and saying, "Where is he who's been born, King of the Jews?" It stirred up the kingdom of Herod. This was just an expectation that the people all assumed that the time is near. In their mind, they were in a period of great tribulation. So as you see time progress, something happened that not only the star, but they saw a prophet raised up in the wilderness preaching that the kingdom of heaven was at hand. Now, that means that you could reach out and touch it. The kingdom of heaven is so close, you could reach out and touch it. No longer is it something way out in the future or something we hope for or wish for. It's here. The prophet's name was John the Baptist, John the Baptizer. John came on the scene, and he's preaching righteousness. He's making straight the way for Messiah. The high places are brought down, the low places are raised up, and the way is made straight. He's getting things ready for Messiah. Then one day, Jesus comes to be baptized by John, and John says, "Behold the Lamb of God who takes away the sin of the world." And everything seems to be coming into place. You've got the time of suffering, you've got the moral decay, you've got the prophet and the spirit and power of Elijah. Now, could this be the Messiah? Jesus seems to fit the bill for Messiah. He has the power of God upon his life. He speaks to the storm and it is obedient like a child. He speaks to disease and it flees. He commands demons to come out of people and they obey. He feeds the hungry by multiplying the loaves and the fish. He turns the water into the wine, something new, different, and better. And with all of these signs, it seems clear and obvious that this is the one that God has raised up to be our Messiah. Tens of thousands of people are following Jesus as he makes his way toward Jerusalem. As he approaches Jerusalem, everybody anticipates that he will take his place on the throne of David. As a matter of fact, on Palm Sunday, when he enters into the city, they're waving the palm branches. They're laying their cloaks on the ground in front of him, receiving him as a coming king. As he enters into the city, they have every expectation he will take a hard right, go to Fort Antonius, and expel the Roman garrison. But instead of that, he goes to the left, he goes to the temple, and he expels the Jewish leaders who have perverted and profited off of religion. He cleanses the temple. And there's this expectation of, well, when is this going to happen? This is obviously Messiah. When is he going to do the messianic thing? When is he going to fulfill the promises of Messiah? Now, the men of that day, based on the Old Testament, they expected that all of this would happen in one package. That it would happen literally within days or weeks of his entering into Jerusalem. And you see what the New Testament and the writings of Paul and Peter refer to as a great mystery that was hidden from the Old Testament, that was revealed in the New Testament. And the mystery is this gap that we call the church age.
19: 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Here's Zach Terry.
0: You see two phases to the coming of Messiah. He would come the first time to die a substitutionary death to pay for the sins of his people. Yet he would come into his own, and his own what? Received him not. They rejected him. But he turns to the ethnos, the nations, the Gentiles. And thank God for that, because 90-something percent of us in here today are of Gentile origin. If you're not Jewish, biblically speaking, you're a Gentile. So now people from every tribe and every tongue are being called out and being saved by the power of God and the Spirit of God. And there's this wonderful period that's lasted 2,000 years that we call the church age. And then you see this prophetic literature foresees and foretells of another time when the second half of the messianic promises are going to be fulfilled, that we think of as the last days. But they didn't have a category for that in their mind. They expected it all to happen in a single move of history. You see some evidence of this when you read in Isaiah chapter 61, it says in verse 1, "The Spirit of the Lord is upon me, because the Lord has anointed me to bring good news to the poor. He has sent me to bind up the brokenhearted, to proclaim liberty to the captives, the opening of prison to those who are bound, and to proclaim the year of the Lord's favor." Very familiar passage. He goes on to say, "And the day of vengeance of our God." So when Jesus comes on the scene, John the Baptist has already identified him as Messiah, as the Lamb of God. Jesus goes to his hometown synagogue. He walks in, he unrolls the scroll, and guess where he opens the scroll? To that passage. But when he reads the passage, he says, "The Spirit of the Lord is upon me. Behold, he has anointed me to proclaim good news to the poor. He has sent me to proclaim liberty to the captives and the recovering of sight to the blind, to set at liberty those who are oppressed, and proclaim the year of the Lord's favor." But remember, the passage goes on to talk about to bring about the vengeance of God and the wrath of God on the world, and to set up and rebuild the city, and to bring about an everlasting kingdom. But he doesn't read that part. He reads the first part of Isaiah 61. As if to say, this is not all going to unfold the way you think it is. There are phases to Messiah's coming. Then he says, the part I've just read is fulfilled in your hearing. So he's saying the first phase of the coming of Messiah is now. And he begins to shed light on this period that we call the church age. We're still awaiting the fulfillment of the last part of Isaiah 61. And his final sermon in Matthew 23 is indicting the religious leaders, the Pharisees. And he's telling them that, you know, "I've come to you and you've rejected me. God sent me to you as your Savior, your Messiah. And I've come into my own have received me not. You've turned me away." And then he concludes that sermon in verse 37 of Matthew 23, verse 37. He says, "Oh, Jerusalem, Jerusalem, the city that kills the prophets and stone those who were sent to it. How often," now listen to the heart of God here, "how often I would have gathered your children together as a hen gathers her brood under her wings, yet you were not willing." Then he says one of the most damning, shocking statements that Jesus ever said to the people of Israel. He said, "Behold, see, Your house is left to you desolate. He's proclaiming the destruction of the temple of God. Now, you think about it, if you're familiar with the scriptures, in the earlier passages, Jesus would refer to the temple as my Father's house shall be called a house of prayer. At other times, he refers to it as his home, his house. But here he says, this is your house. Ichabod, the Ezekiel, I believe it was, prophesied of a day when the Spirit of God would leave the temple and Ichabod would be written over the door, which means the glory of God has departed. And Jesus is saying, the glory has departed your house. It's no longer our house, the Father and the Son. This is your house, and it's going to be left to you desolate. Well, he's walking out of the temple proper, and as he's leaving, the disciples approach him, and they begin to point out to him all of the magnificent buildings. The temple itself was overlaid with gold. What an amazing sight it must have been. And they were saying, Jesus, as if to say, are you sure this place is going to be left desolate? Ancient writers said of the temple, if you haven't seen the temple of Israel, you've never seen a great building. This was one of the most magnificent structures that human hands had ever built. And they're saying, are you sure about this, Jesus? Are you sure that this place is going to be left desolate? And he answered them and said to them in verse 2 of 24, you see all these, do you not? Truly, I say to you, there will not be left here one stone upon another that will not be thrown down. An amazing prophecy. By the way, it was fulfilled perfectly in 70 AD when the Romans attacked Jerusalem. And he's predicting a time where this particular temple would be destroyed, fulfilled in 70 AD. Now he goes on, he leaves, and I'll point that out to you because you need to separate that out from the signs we're going to be studying in this series. What he said there was already fulfilled, 70 AD, the destruction of the temple. They have not yet asked him about the signs of his coming. So that was fulfilled, 70 AD. They leave Jerusalem. They go into Bethany, then to the Mount of Olives. And they're there at the Mount of Olives, probably around sunset. It's the most amazing view of the city of Jerusalem. All of those limestone buildings that to this day, the buildings are constructed out of the same limestone that they were in that day. And beautiful white, the architecture to this day is much the same in the old city. And as he's watching the sun set over Jerusalem, the disciples began to ask questions. And they say, Lord, tell us, when will these things be? And what will be the sign of your coming and the end of the age? Now, remember what we've already established. They don't see two separate events. Even though Jesus has told them very plainly, I'm going to be crucified, I'm going to be buried, and I'm going to be raised 3 days later. He's made that abundantly clear, but they don't have any category in their mind for that. So they are anticipating, when they say, When is the kingdom? You're coming. Now the word coming there is the word parousia. It doesn't mean to leave and come back. When you first read this from our perspective, you tend to assume what they're talking about. They know he's going to leave and he's going to have a coming. He's going to return. That's not what the word parousia means. It means an unveiling of your glory. An assumption of your place on the king, on the throne of David as Messiah. They have every expectation. Jesus is going to say, well, it'll happen about a week from Tuesday. They're assuming it's imminent. It is at hand. Jesus in Matthew 24 gives the longest answer he ever gave to a question. He's describing a generation that will see his coming, his parousia. And basically, he's making it clear to them, boys, this is not that. What's going to happen here over the next few days is not the second coming. It's not my parousia, my unveiling. And then he begins to describe a generation that would see his parousia, that would see the unveiling of his glory. Over the next few weeks, we're going to categorically walk through Matthew 24, and we're going to look at each one of these signs that Jesus gives. But before we get into the signs, I want to show you four things that each of the signs have in common that kind of serve as a filter through which you hear the next few sermons. Number one, the signs will suddenly increase in frequency and intensity. In verse number 8, he describes them as the beginning of birth pangs. Now, if you've not been through labor and delivery, if you haven't seen someone through it, it's very confusing. It's hard to describe. I remember when we found out that we were pregnant with our first child, it was every time Julie hiccuped, we wanted to go to the hospital. We thought maybe she was going into labor. I mean, it's mysterious. But then when the day finally came, her water broke and she really went into labor. It was like, oh, that's what it's like. And it was a terrible experience. I'm telling you, it wasn't easy for her either. I mean, it was something else. And so, you know, I broke every law getting down to Helen Keller Hospital because I did not want that baby born in my car, you know. And we knew it was coming. It was near. In Jesus' day, they couldn't be exactly sure when, you know, it sometimes would be a couple of months before they would even know for certain that they were pregnant. Then figuring out when the time of delivery, they knew that gestation was like 9 months, but how do you know exactly when the child's going to be born? I mean, you had to wait for the birth pangs. And when the birth pangs came, you didn't have time to like go build a nursery. All your stuff had to be in order because birth pangs don't happen at the moment of conception. They don't happen throughout the pregnancy. Birth pangs happen at the very end.
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31: The Apostle Paul pleaded for it. Christ himself prayed for it. But Christians seem to be further from unity than ever before. Today on Turning Point, Dr. David Jeremiah turns to the fourth chapter of Ephesians to underscore the importance of being unified as believers. 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
32: And thank you so much for joining us today. We're so grateful for the opportunity that we have to visit with you each day. Many of you have listened to Turning Point most of your life. I have people come and tell me they started listening, and they tell me how old they are, and they've been with us almost the entire time Turning Point has been on the air. And we're so grateful for your presence and for your fellowship, and I am so privileged to be your teacher. I look forward to these opportunities to open the Word of God with you, and we do it every day right here on the radio. Today, we're going to begin 2 days of discussion on the unity of the church. The message is called The Oneness of Our Faith, and it's based upon Ephesians chapter 4. How important is it to God that we have unity with each other? Unity is not just everybody agreeing to agree no matter what they believe. Unity is based upon the unity of doctrine and truth in Jesus Christ. And we're going to talk about it today and tomorrow, and we'll get to it in just a moment. Don't forget, your time is running out to get the calendar for 27. Each year, Turning Point produces a beautiful wall calendar. Some people say, well, those have gone out of fashion. No, they haven't. People love this calendar. It's one of the most often requested resources that we have here at Turning Point. Everybody wants the calendar. And you can get your copy of the 27 calendar mailed right to your home. All you have to do is send a gift of any size to Turning Point today. You'll get the information on how to do that at the end of the broadcast. But your gift will press the button that sends the calendar to your home. And we thank you for the opportunity of making this available to you. It's a 14-month calendar. It begins in November. That's why we advertise it in September. You need to take advantage of this. You've just got a couple of days left, and we have a calendar just for you. It's yours for the asking when you send a gift of any size to Turning Point. Thank you for making this a priority in your life. And now, here is part one of the oneness of our faith. It was the fall of 2020, and we were in the midst of COVID. I don't know if you remember this or not, but Burger King posted a message on its social media account with this surprising header: order from McDonald's. As you know, Burger King and McDonald's are corporate rivals on a grand scale, right up there with Coke and Pepsi, Ford and Chevy, and Amazon and Walmart. So what in the world was going on? Well, the pandemic was difficult for many restaurant workers, many employees of service industries who often needed to go to work to maintain their paychecks, and many of them worked in industries that were hit especially hard by lockdowns and people feeling afraid to go out. So Burger King was recommending that their customers step up by supporting local restaurants and their employees, even those at McDonald's. We never thought we'd be asking you to do this, read the statement, but restaurants are employing thousands of staff really needing your support at the moment. So if you want to help, I mean really help, keep treating yourself to tasty meals through home delivery, takeaway, or drive-through. Getting a Whopper is always best, but ordering a Big Mac is not so bad. That was actually published. I remember when that happened. I think they even gave out some little cards where you could go and use those cards to buy food at somebody else's restaurant. I have to tell you that if Burger King and McDonald's can get along with each other, so can we. Amen? And it's a sad commentary, if you want to know the truth, that since the beginning of modern Christianity, we are often known more for our disagreements than we are for our unity. We seem to have a hard time getting along with each other, and I want to talk about that today because that's what Paul is writing about in this book. In his book on church unity, Paul Bilheimer said this: the most important, momentous, crucial, but the most ignored, neglected, and unsolved problem that has faced the church from its infancy to the present throbbing moment is the problem of disunity. The continuous and widespread fragmentation of the church has been the scandal of the ages. It has been Satan's master strategy. The sin of disunity probably has caused more souls to be lost than all other sins combined. Possibly more than anything else, it is the one thing that binds the hands of the Holy Spirit and thwarts his work of convincing of sin, righteousness, and judgment. What a picture of the church. We all probably have our stories. Maybe you've come from a church that was blown apart by disunity. And understanding this helps us to comprehend why Jesus prayed this prayer. Now watch this. On the night before his crucifixion, this was the prayer that Jesus prayed. I pray that they will all be one, just as you and I are one. As you are in me, Father, and I am in you. May they experience such perfect unity that the world will know that you sent me and that you love them as much as you love me. That was Jesus' prayer on the night before he died on the cross. And Jesus wasn't the only one who was concerned about this. When Paul wrote his letters in the New Testament, some of the prison epistles and the other letters, if you go through these letters and you look for it, you will find some kind of unity message in almost every epistle. But the one that is the best commentary on unity in the whole Bible is the passage that is before us today in Ephesians. Notice Paul's plea for unity in verse 1 of chapter 4. He said, I therefore, the prisoner of the Lord, beseech you to walk worthy of the calling with which you are called.
4: The book of Ephesians, as you know, is a book that was written by Paul while he was a prisoner in the Roman prison. But look at the language he uses in verse 1. He doesn't call himself a prisoner of Rome. He doesn't call himself a prisoner of Nero. He says, I'm a prisoner of the Lord. In other words, the Lord put me here. I am here under the direction of the Lord. I'm a prisoner of the Lord. And some people wonder why he would say that. I think he said it to give credibility to his own message that he's about to give. He is in chains in prison, and his heart is burdened for the unity of the church. So he writes to the church in Ephesus with this powerful message. He says, I want you to be unified. And he goes on to talk about this. He says, I'm the prisoner of the Lord, and I beseech you that you walk worthy of your calling with which you were called. That's a really powerful statement. He said, Ephesian believers, you have been called by God to be a Christian. You're Christians. You have received the calling. That's what it means. You are now called Christians because Christ came and invaded your life. Now he says, listen, you're Christians, but learn how to walk worthy of who you are. You're a Christian. In other words, don't do things that are not Christian. Don't do things that violate who you are. When I was growing up, I used to go to some summer camps. And before we'd go to camp, I remember this pretty vividly. My mom would sit me down and she would say, David, now you're going to camp. While you're there, I want you to remember who you are. Now, she wasn't worried about my losing my identity as a person. She understood what I came to understand, and that was, you're a Christian, behave like one. Or perhaps she might have been saying, your dad is a pastor. Behave like a pastor. Well, no, she probably wouldn't say that. But essentially, my mom was reminding me that my actions didn't affect just me. I was a representative of Christ. I was a representative of the Jeremiah family. I was a representative of my father's church. I needed to remember these associations. I needed to walk in a way that was worthy when I was outside of my mother's supervision. Walk worthy of the calling with which you have been called. Have you ever thought about that? Hey, I'm a Christian. I'm not going to do that. That's not worthy of who I am. I saw a woman this week comfort someone who was in sadness. And that woman showed me more about herself in the moment I observed than in all the other things I had seen her do. When you do things that are so patently Christian, you send such a powerful message to the people who are watching. Paul says, the reason I want you to be walking in unity is because that's who you are. That's fitting for Christians to do that. Now, in case we don't know what that means, he's going to give us some points of unity. In fact, I don't know if you've noticed in this verse, there's a repetition of a word, and the word is one, O-N-E. It's in the passage of Ephesians 4, 4 through 6. It's in that passage seven times. Let me tell you something about Bible study. When you see something repeated, take note. This passage is about one, oneness, unity. The Bible says that you're to be unified because you're in one body. That's the first unity. What does that mean? Well, here's what it means. When you become a Christian, when you accept Jesus Christ as your Savior, according to the Bible, you become part of everybody else who's a Christian throughout the whole wide world. That's called the universal church, sometimes referred to as the invisible church. That's the big church. Everybody's a Christian, no matter where you come from, what your background is. If you've accepted Jesus Christ, you are a bona fide brother or sister with every other Christian in the world. You know what? That's why when you travel and you meet somebody and they have a distinctiveness about them, you just say, are you a Christian? And half the time they are. They have your DNA. They're part of your family. Paul said, one of the unities we have is that we are all in one body. The Bible says that any person who accepts Jesus Christ as their Savior becomes a part of the body of Christ. So if you're a Christian, you are not a Christian alone. In other words, there's no Presbyterian body, there's no Baptist body, there's no Charismatic body, there's no Protestant body or Catholic body. There's one body. And you become a part of that body when you receive Jesus Christ as your Savior. That makes you part of this incredible unity. Paul says, celebrate the fact that you're in one body. And then he adds, and there is one Spirit. He says there's not just one body, there's one Spirit. Did you know there are not multiple versions of the Holy Spirit? There's no Holy Spirit for America, Holy Spirit for Africa, another Holy Spirit for Asia. There's only one Holy Spirit. And there's not a Holy Spirit for each denomination either. If you are a Christian, the Holy Spirit lives within you. Paul wrote in 1 Corinthians 12, "For by one Spirit we were all baptized into one body, whether Jews or Gentiles, whether slaves or free, and we have been made to drink into one Spirit." The Holy Spirit, ladies and gentlemen, resides in every believer. A lot of things happen to you when you get saved you're probably not aware of. But let me tell you, when you accept Jesus Christ as your personal Savior, the Holy Spirit immediately comes to indwell your being. He lives within you. Where does the Holy Spirit live today? He lives in believers. He doesn't live out in space. You know what I know? When the rapture comes and all the church is taken away, the Holy Spirit exits this globe. That's one of the reasons all hell breaks loose in the tribulation. There's no restraining influence left. The Holy Spirit is gone. Because the Holy Spirit lives in us. When you become a Christian, you get the Holy Spirit. You are in one body made up of all believers. Celebrate that. You have one Spirit living in you who lives in every other body. You have the DNA of the Holy Spirit. And then he says there's one hope. Now this is not, "I wish it were so" hope. This is, "I know it is so" hope. Paul says that every one of us in the body of Christ who has one Spirit living within us, we have one central hope. What is that hope? The return of Jesus Christ to receive us unto himself. The Bible says there are two things about this hope. One is the hope of the resurrection. The other is the hope of the return. The hope of the resurrection is for those of you who have loved ones who've already died and they're Christians. They're in their grave. And you know what the Bible says? When Jesus comes back, they're going to go up first. And you're going to come up after them. I have an old friend who said that's because they got 6 feet further to go, but I don't think that's the reason. They're going to go up first, and then the Bible says, and then we shall be joined together with them. That is the hope of every Christian. That's why when Christians die, there's always sadness, but there's not despair. We know that death is not the end. It's the beginning of a new existence, and ultimately a glorious existence with the Lord Jesus Christ. So here's what Paul is saying. Here's what I want you to know. He says, we're one. There's oneness in our faith. We have one body we're all in. We have one Spirit who lives within us, and we're all looking for the same thing because we're Christians, so we know that Jesus has promised that he is coming back. Here's the next one. He says, there's one body, one Spirit, one hope, and there's one Lord. Now, I want to pause here for just a moment and give this one a little extra time. One Lord. There's just one. Not many. Just one. I know some of you people hear folks say to you when you go to work, "Well, I have my God and you have your God." No, there's not many gods. There's one God and one Lord. He's not one among many. And I'm going to prove it to you in a very interesting way. If you go to Rome today, one of the buildings that still is pretty much intact is the Pantheon. Now, let me take that apart. The word pan means all, and theos means God. The Pantheon is a place for all gods. And if you walked into that building, you would see shelves where the different pagan gods have been placed. And when the Romans would go and fight against another nation, they would bring back captives when they won, but they would also bring back all of their gods. Guess what they did with them? They put them in their pantheon. The Romans had this deal. If you get enough gods, there's going to be one there for everybody and for everything you're going through. Go find the god for this and god for that. The problem is, there's only one God. Now, let me ask you this question. Do you know why the Christians were killed by the Romans? Romans were angry at Christians because they were Christians. In fact, the Romans were very accepting of other religions based upon their pantheon. But the Romans came to the Christians who said Jesus Christ is our Lord, and they wanted to put their Lord in the pantheon, and the Christians said, "We're not putting our God on the same shelf with Jupiter and Juno. No, he's one Lord. He's not among many lords. He's not going in the pantheon." And they fed the Christians to the lions. They fed the Christians not because they were Christians, but because they said there is one Lord. Now, I need to tell you, that's a hard saying today. Everybody wants to be, you know, kind and let's all get along and all that. And your God is as good as my God. No, I mean, I hate to say this, but the Bible doesn't teach that. The Bible says that there's one Lord. One Lord. That's it. The Bible says there's one man between God and us, and that man is Christ Jesus. And Jesus himself said this. He said, "I am the way, I am the truth, I am the life." Now, in case you don't understand that, he added another sentence. "No man comes to the Father except through me. You say, isn't that kind of hard line? Well, I just want to be what the Bible says I should be. The Bible says that's true. There are not many religions that lead to the same place. If you want to go to heaven, you have to find Jesus Christ and accept him as your Savior. He is the only way to heaven. And the Bible says when you're a Christian and you come to grips with that, now you can celebrate the fact that you're in one body with all the other Christians. You got one Holy Spirit living in your heart. You got one hope that heaven is coming, and you have one Lord, the Lord Jesus Christ, who is, the Bible says, one day every knee will bow and every tongue confess that Jesus Christ is Lord to the glory of God the Father. We have one Lord. Amen? So, then he says, we have one faith. Oh, you say, Pastor, there are many faiths. No, that's not what he's talking about. He's saying, as Christians, we have one faith. What is our faith? We have this book that instructs us to do what we need to do. This book will tell you how to get to heaven, and it will also tell you how to get along on your way to heaven. This is God's book of instruction. You want to know how to live the Christian life, you got to read this book. You want to know how to be successful and prosperous as a Christian businessman, you got to read this book. You want to be a good, godly Christian parent, you'll find some great things in this book. All the things you need to be a Christian is in your book, the Bible, and that's your faith. And there's only one. I mean, there's a lot of different versions of the Bible, like the King James and the New King James and the New International. I preach from the New King James. And people ask me, why do I do that? And I tell them, because I want to. This is the Bible I read. I grew up on the King James, and when my father was in the last years of his life, he was on the committee that drafted the New King James, getting rid of some of the words that antiquity has lost meaning for. And I've loved this translation of the Bible. I don't say there aren't any others, but this is what I study when I'm trying to figure out what is my faith. And Jude tells us that our faith has been once for all delivered to the saints. What does that mean? We have everything God wants us to know. If somebody comes along and says to you, I know this is not in the Bible, Pastor. Whoa. If it's new, it's not true when it comes to your faith. Because God has said everything he's going to say about our faith in between the two covers of this book we call the Bible. So he says there's one body. If you're a Christian, you're in this universal church. There's one Holy Spirit. The third person of the Trinity lives within your heart if you're a Christian. There's one hope. If you believe what God says, you know that one day you're going to go to heaven. If he comes back before you die, you're going up in the rapture. If he comes back after you die, you're going up in the resurrection. And he says there's one Lord, not many, just one. And there's one faith, that's the Bible. And there's one baptism, and boy, I'm going to stop here and talk to you for a minute. You're probably thinking there's many kinds of baptisms. Maybe you come from a different tradition. You know, I know of several kinds of baptism. Some people get sprinkled, and some people get poured. They actually pour water on them. And some people are dunked. That's what they call our baptism. And you know what? Back in the Midwest, there are some churches that practice this doctrine, triune immersion. You know what that is? Triune means three. When you get baptized once for the Father, once for the Son, and once for the Holy Spirit, you come out dried as a prune, but you get baptized. Now, baptism is a very important thing, and I'm not making light of it at all. I remember when I first started in the ministry, I discovered that there are a lot of things I needed to know that they didn't teach me in seminary. Nobody ever taught me to baptize anybody. I mean, I feel sorry for the first people I baptized. Well, I want to tell you about this woman who was the first lady I ever baptized. I don't think she'd get mad at me because we joke about this now since we still know each other. She was the thinnest woman I ever met in my life. I mean, she was absolutely almost not there. But I didn't understand. When you put people in the water, you got to bring them back up, and her feet wouldn't go down. They had floated on top. Ladies and gentlemen, I floated her out of the baptistry to the other side. She'll never let me forget that, ever. I remember baptizing a guy that I had led to Christ. He was a former football player. He weighed 350 pounds. When I put him in the water displacement baptized the whole choir. I mean, it was unbelievable. So I've been through some baptism experiences. Now, Baptism is so important in the Bible because it's the first command that is given to every person who becomes a Christian. And it is also commanded when you preach, go into all the world and preach the gospel, baptizing those who believe. That's what the scripture says. When I was growing up in my daddy's church, here's what they did. When it was time for a baptism, somebody would come in for this way. They had two ways. And when they got into baptism, my father would say, do you believe in Jesus? Yeah. Are you trusting him for eternal life? Yes. I baptize you in the name of the Father, Son, and Holy Spirit. And they're gone. They never said a word. But here's what I found out, ladies and gentlemen. When you got baptized in the New Testament, it was the line of demarcation for your faith. If you were just a Christian, you wouldn't get in trouble. But if you were a baptized Christian, you were a target. Because in baptism in the New Testament, they didn't baptize in a warm pool with a bunch of Christians watching. Their baptisms took place in the center of town, in a creek or a river or whatever was there, and they stood before their whole pagan culture telling them that they had become a Christian.

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2: Amen. Amen. And you know what? 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Somebody gives their testimony, and at the end of the testimony, they say, and I'm here to tell you that I am a Christian. When we do that, something happens in our hearts. We are solidified in our faith, and the testimonies are such a blessing to all of us. I've often told people I could give the invitation after the baptism, and I think many people would come to Christ because the invitation is an invite to what they just told us they have. Friends, don't forget to be with us tomorrow as we conclude this month together. And don't forget to order your calendar for 27 because time is running out. 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
11: 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Thank you for joining us for today's edition of Exploring the Word. Well, today we're continuing our study called God's Providential Hand in America. And, of course, it's in conjunction with this being the 250th anniversary of the signing of the Declaration of Independence. When those men gathered in Philadelphia penned this agreement, they wanted to write a reason that they were doing what they were doing. They wanted the rest of the world to understand their just cause. And quite frankly, they were hoping to teach some other countries how we are doing it. And of course, America has been exceptional. And the reason America has been exceptional has only been to the extent that we have feared God and tried to honor and obey the Lord our God. The Declaration of Independence is full of references to God Almighty and also to Holy Scripture. I hope that you enjoy this study as we continue to learn about the men and the document itself, the Declaration of Independence.
10: 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Here's Pastor Paul Blair.
11: If we mean not basely to abandon the noble struggle in which we have been so long engaged, in which we have pledged ourselves never to abandon until the glorious object of our contest shall be obtained, then we must fight. I repeat it, sir, we must fight. An appeal to arms and to Jehovah Sabaoth, the God of hosts, is all that is left to us. They tell us, sir, that we are weak, unable to cope with so formidable an adversary. But when shall we be stronger than we are now? Will it be next week or next year? Will it be when we are totally disarmed and when the British Guard shall be stationed in every house? Shall we gather strength by irresolution and inaction?
12: Shall we acquire the means of effectual resistance by lying supinely on our backs and hugging the delusive phantom of hope until our enemies shall have bound us hand and foot? Sir, we are not weak if we make a proper use of these means which the God of nature hath placed in our power. We have 3 million people armed in the holy cause of liberty. And in such a country as that which we possess, we are invincible by any force which our enemy can send against us. Besides, sir, we shall not fight our battles alone. There is a just God who presides over the destinies of nations and who will raise up friends to fight our battles for us. The battle, sir, is not the strong alone. It is to the vigilant, the active, the brave. Besides, sir, we have no election. If we were base enough to desire it, it is now too late to retire from the contest. There is no retreat but in submission and slavery. Our chains are forged. Their clanking may be heard on the plains of Boston. The war is inevitable, and let it come. I repeat it, sir, let it come. It is vain, sir, to extenuate the matter. Gentlemen may cry, peace, peace, but there is no peace. The war has already begun. The next gale that sweeps from Massachusetts will bring to our ears the clash of resounding arms. Our brethren are already in the field. Then why do we stand here idle? What is it that gentlemen wish? What would they have? Is life so dear and peace so sweet that and to be purchased at the price of chains and liberty? Forbid it, Almighty God. I know not what course others may take, but as for me, give me liberty or give me death. That was in March in Virginia. In April, we see that General Gage took a decisive step, sending troops across the Charles River to arrest Sam Adams and John Hancock. Of course, we all know he was staying at the pastor's house there in Lexington. And then also they were going to capture a store of rebel arms that were being held in Concord. Of course, we know that early in the morning hours of April 19, 1775, the first shots of the revolution were fired at Lexington. Before this day ended, there would be 49 Americans laying dead in the dirt. However, the British would suffer a total of 273 casualties that day, total of killed, wounded, or missing. They recognized that they had a problem. They had a serious fight on their hands. Well, news of this battle spread throughout the colonies. The Second Continental Congress met 3 weeks later, beginning on May the 10th, 1775. And understand, they still considered themselves Englishmen. They still wanted to be loyal to the king if the king would be loyal to them. They still hoped for the best, but they were smart enough to prepare for the worst. The first thing this Congress did was actually organize itself into an official governing body. They would stay the Second Continental Congress until the war was over in 1781. And then after that, it would be the Articles of Confederation that governed us. And then eventually there would be the U.S. Congress that was formed under the new Constitution that was formed in 1787 up to 1791 with the Bill of Rights. Well, they drafted and sent the Olive Branch Petition to King George III. They were giving the king a way out and a way to save face. They weren't blaming the king for anything that was going on. If anything, they were inferring there was probably Parliament's fault, and the king may not have even been aware of what was going on. Of course, that was not the case. Well, they also, in addition to this hope of peace, they also recognized that that might not be the end of all things. And they had a nuclear option or a backup plan. And they commissioned this young colonel from Virginia named George Washington, made him the commanding officer over the newly formed Continental Army. He was the commander-in-chief. By the way, he rode out of there in uniform, an army of none. I mean, he was the general over nobody. He had to raise the army, which they did after this. Well, this was signed by 48 of the 56 members of the Second Continental Congress on July the 5th, 1775. That's a coincidence, almost a year to the date from our declaration. Well, while Congress was meeting in Philadelphia, The Battle of Bunker Hill took place in Boston on June 18th. As you can see on the map, Boston now, they have reclaimed much from the sea. Boston is much larger than this. But you can see that Boston was very well protected, unless you had a navy. A navy could bombard it. However, there was one small neck or bridge that led into Boston. So this was a well-defensed city, and General Gage was held inside that city with some 3,000 troops. Now, after the Battle of Lexington and Concord, we had some 10 or 15,000 untrained American colonists. Everybody that had a musket and could show up like they did at Lexington and Concord stayed here and had the British bottlenecked in. However, there was no commanding officer. It was at that time that General Washington was sent to take control of whoever would go ahead and enlist. But basically, there was a stalemate for a period of time, and that's when General Gage attempted to break out of Boston and capture Bunker Hill, which was over here to the north of the city of Boston. Well, some 1,200 colonials had fortified. It was actually Breed's Hill. The major battle took place not on Bunker Hill, but Breed's Hill. So we had plenty of men. However, we were limited on ammunition. Some of these men only had as many as 7 rounds of ammunition, so a sustained fight could not be held. And of course, the Americans were outnumbered in this area. There were 3,000 professional soldiers from the British Army. And of course, this is the incident where we had the famous Colonel Prescott crying out to his men, "Don't fire until you see the whites of their eyes." They had so little ammunition, they couldn't afford to waste it. So literally, historians say that the British soldiers, now imagine this, 3,000 British soldiers, probably in ranks of 3, coming up the hill, marching in step towards them. Of course, this is a veteran army. It would be like seeing the, you know, helicopters come in with the United States Marines landing against us. I mean, this was the number one fighting force on the planet. And they waited until the British soldiers were 40 yards away before they began firing because they could not afford to waste any ammunition. Well, we lost a lot of good men that day. However, out of 3,000 soldiers, over 1,000 redcoats died that day, including Major Pitcairn, who was the man that gave the order to fire upon the colonists in Lexington the month earlier. Well, about this time, the Olive Branch Petition reached England after this had already been fought, and obviously the king didn't even receive it. He immediately declared that the colonies were in open rebellion. Tensions continued to increase on both sides until March of 1776, when General Washington, who was the commander of this force, had a brilliant strategy. He got the cannon from the British fort of Ticonderoga, brought them down, put them on Dorchester Heights, which had elevation overlooking Boston. And when the British army woke up and saw the cannon on Dorchester Heights one morning, they realized that they were done. There was no way that they could resist against such superior firepower so strategically placed. So at this point in time, the British army wound up leaving Boston, and we took it. And at that time, quite frankly, we were greatly overconfident. So now you go a month later, it's June of 1776, and they're continuing to meet to discuss what should happen. On June 7th, Richard Henry Lee offered a resolution that wound up causing us to break our political affiliation with Great Britain. Truly, this was the first step in secession. And it wasn't unanimous. You know, it wasn't where everybody was throwing their hats in the air and crying hooray. I mean, they realized how significant this was. And they realized what they were up against. It won by a 7-6 vote. And at that time, Benjamin Franklin, John Adams, and Thomas Jefferson, and Roger Sherman, and Robert Livingston, the Committee of Five, were assigned to draft what we now know as the Declaration of Independence. They put it together, largely by Jefferson doing the lead in penning it, and brought it to Congress on June the 28th. By July 2nd, it passed unopposed, with the final version, arguing over some wording of some things, finally worked out by July 4th, 1776. And then it was commissioned to be printed for official presentation to the public. And on August 2nd, we have the final copy that we are all familiar with. And it was rendered and published throughout the colonies. The declaration reads as this, and this is all I'm going to have tonight, and then we're going to be done with this lesson. But as we are coming up on our 250th anniversary, you kind of understand the events that led up to this step. And for the most part, it wasn't a bunch of men that wanted to cease being Englishmen, but they felt that they were forced to because their rights as citizens was being deprived from them. And they had appealed, and they had appealed, and they had done everything they knew to do. And now they had no other course of action. And they declared independence from their own government. Now think about that for a minute. Think about, now we all know what we've been through the last 20 years. You know, we've had the tea parties that we've had here, and we've had great rallies down at the Capitol that we've been a part of. Thousands of people showing up. And we've had our dander worked up, no doubt. And thank God we still have a civil institution in place where we were able to deal with it through the ballot box. And thank God we've corrected some irregularities in voting. It seems that everybody has, except the state of California. I don't know if anything can be done for California. They may be too far gone. But understand, you know, we think we have taken a stand. And we've all counted the cost of the stand that we have taken, but nothing close to what these guys ultimately wound up doing. These were proud British citizens that had just two decades earlier been with the British Army in the French Indian War. As the French had sided with many of the Indian tribes and were trying to attack the British colonists, the British Army, with us, with George Washington and our heroes, were on the same side fighting against the French and the Indians and ultimately won. Now, two decades later, these colonists were driven to a point that they broke from their own government, broke from the mother country. And they wanted the world to understand that this wasn't just a snap decision. They wanted the world to understand what they knew to be true about the proper role of government, and hoping and expecting other countries would follow their lead. As we have learned and talked about this church, this is impossible unless you are a God-fearing people. We saw this, you know, President Bush, God bless him, maybe he had good intentions. He thought that we could bring this to Iraq and just offer them independence and liberty and they would understand it. No, they don't understand it. They're Muslims. They don't understand freedom. All they know is oppression and tyranny. However, the colonists in America were the fruit of the Great Awakening. They were the relatives of the Puritan migration and the pilgrims at First Fame in 1620. We had a different worldview and understanding of things than anybody else on the planet has. Even Americans today don't have it, and we probably do. I would say solid Christian institutions that have been taught a biblical worldview of civil government wouldn't understand what they were thinking. But listen to their words. When in the course of human events, it becomes necessary for one people to dissolve the political bands which have connected them with another, and to assume among the powers of the earth the separate and equal station to which the laws of nature and nature's God entitle them. A decent respect to the opinions of mankind, understand, they wanted the world to understand that they weren't a bunch of wild-haired revolutionaries. They were forced to do this. The opinions of mankind requires that they should declare the causes which impel them to the separation. Now again, notice the whole foundation for what they did was based upon the laws of nature and nature's God, which we have talked about. Sir William Blackstone wrote a four-volume set of commentaries called The Commentaries on the Laws of England. This, outside of the Bible, was the most popular read in the United Colonies. And Blackstone had said this, defining this pursuit of happiness, or the laws of nature and nature's God, said this: man, considering that man is a created being, must be subject to the laws of his creator, for he is entirely dependent on his creator. And consequently, as man depends absolutely upon his maker for everything, it is necessary that he should in all points conform to the will of God, the will of his maker. This will of God is called natural law, the law of nature. It can be exhibited in various ways. He goes in and talks about things that you can observe simply in nature, like the law of gravity, or the law of self-defense, or protecting your family. But the doctrines that God established are delivered or revealed to us only in the divine law, which are found only in the Bible, the Holy Scriptures. Upon these two foundations, the law of nature and the law of revelation, depend all human laws, and no human law can contradict a law that God has established. So the entire foundation of our declaring independence, according to our founders, was God-given. It was given to us according to Scripture. The fact that the purpose of government is to punish evil and to protect the good, not to oppress the good. So Blackstone was the teacher that taught the colonists to do what they did in drafting the Declaration of Independence. He goes on to say that we have these certain unalienable rights of life, liberty, and the pursuit of happiness. Unalienable means that it cannot be rightly taken away from you. We are not given life by the government. We are given life by God. So the government cannot arbitrarily take away our lives. We are given liberty by God. So the government cannot arbitrarily take away our liberty. Again, each of these we may forfeit. If you commit first-degree murder, you may find yourself in the electric chair. But that is not a violation of your rights. That is actually justice being carried forth. You cannot just have your liberty taken away from you arbitrarily. You may lose it by being put in prison, by breaking a law that's protected. And then we have this thing called the pursuit of happiness. Well, I've heard all sorts of perverse people define this in many ways that are inaccurate. But understand again how they understood this. Again, let's appeal to Blackstone. Blackstone said this: for God has so intimately connected and so inseparably interwoven the laws of eternal justice with the happiness of each individual that we as individuals cannot attain happiness except by observing God's laws of eternal justice. And it stands to reason that if we obey God's laws of eternal justice, it cannot help but produce human happiness. In consequence of which mutual connection of justice and human happiness, God has not perplexed the law of nature with a multitude of abstract rules and precepts referring merely to the fitness or unfitness of things, as some have so vainly surmised, but has graciously reduced the rule of obedience to this one paternal, fatherly precept, that man should pursue his own true and substantial happiness. This is the foundation of what we call ethics or natural law. So Blackstone is saying we cannot find happiness unless we are obeying God and walking in his will. Since we are God's creation, the only way we can achieve or attain the happiness that God has available to us is by obeying God and walking in his will. So these cannot be taken away. We have an unalienable right to life. We have an unalienable right to liberty. And we have an unalienable right to pursue a life in accordance with God's will. And that to secure these rights, is the whole reason governments exist to begin with. And they are instituted among men, deriving their just powers, not absolute powers, not tyrannical powers, but their just powers from the consent of the government. And whenever any form of government, doesn't matter whether you were a monarchy that had a God-fearing king or a republic as we have, and we have people in office that have decided to ignore our Constitution, that whenever any form of government becomes destructive to these ends, it is the right of the people to alter or to abolish it and institute new government, laying its foundation on such principles and organizing its powers in such form as to them shall seem most likely to affect their safety and happiness. Prudence indeed will dictate that governments long established should not be changed for light and transient causes. And accordingly, all experience has shown that mankind is more disposed to suffer while evils are sufferable than to right themselves by abolishing the forms to which they are accustomed. But when a long train of abuses and usurpations, pursuing invariably the same object, evinces a design to reduce them under absolute despotism, it is their right, it is their duty to throw off such government and to provide new guards for their future security. Such has been the patient sufferance of these colonies, and such is now the necessity which constrains them to alter their former system of government. The history of the present King of Great Britain is a history of repeated injuries and usurpations, all having a direct object, the establishment of an absolute tyranny over these states. To prove this, let facts be submitted to a candid world. Again, public opinion or the world's opinion did matter to these colonists. They wanted the world to understand that they weren't just wild revolutionaries.
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28: 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In today's episode, Pastor Brian shares a lesson from John chapter 3. In this passage, Jesus meets with the religious leader Nicodemus. Dr. Chappell highlights the point that Jesus makes to Nicodemus, that knowledge and works do not lead to salvation. You can find this lesson and many others when you visit unlimitedgrace.com. And while you're there, look for Pastor Brian's book, The Multi-Generational Church Crisis. This compelling book asks the question of the church, what could be accomplished in the name of Christ if we could better understand each other? Let's hear now from Dr. Brian Chappell as he shares the lesson, A Journey to the Ends of the Earth.
8: Before small was big, before thin was popular, I mean, before what we were really desiring was flatter and flatter and thinner big screen TVs, right? Before OLEDs, for the engineers, I learned what that meant, right? Organic light emitting diode. See, I can talk engineer. 4 millimeter thick TV. I mean, you know, now we measure the greatness of your TV by how thin it is. But there was another era. An era when you measured a family's pride by the size of its TV console. Remember those days? Right? The big wooden cabinet, right? And you had in the cabinet not just the TV, but the radio, AM and FM, and the record player. 33 RPM, 45 RPM, 78 RPM, right? And stereo speakers. And the screen on that TV, do you remember? I mean, it was this big. And as you may remember the days of TV tubes, you may remember that things didn't always last eternally there, right? I can remember after my family had gotten, you know, very accustomed to the TV in the evenings, our TV gave out. And because my dad had not finished researching in Consumer Reports, he was not ready to buy a new TV yet. So, you know, he got some of his six kids and, you know, moved the big console, you know, out to the end of the driveway for the trash man to pick up. But that meant that evening, no TV. I mean, we were desperate. This is the land of darkness. This is, you know, what are you going to do? And, you know, my father heard the cries of his children. You know, so here's what he did. He grabbed his tool bag and he said to the kids, he said, all right, grab a flashlight. And we went out to the end of the driveway. And my father took his tools and he took the TV chassis out and took the picture tube out. And then he lined up his six kids in front of the TV and said, all right, shine your flashlights at the screen. And then he crawled up inside the console and told us the tale of Jules Verne's journey to the center of the earth. Now I remember the Jules Verne story, not so much because of the vividness of the journey, but because I was on another journey. I was on a journey to discovering the heart of my father. His willingness to humiliate himself and to go in those contortions for our sake was a measure of his love. In this account of John 3, there is another journey. It's a journey to the very heart of the Son of God, as he is willing to express to us at the behest of his Father what it would mean to love people who are in darkness, in despair, and by humiliating himself, give them eternity. How does he do that? He launches us on a journey through the experience of Nicodemus, the one with whom he is conversing. And when he begins with Nicodemus there in verse 9, you recognize that what he begins by doing is saying to Nicodemus, you are here. It's really the way you begin many journeys in this world, right? Whether you're at the airport and trying to find out where your gate is, or you're at the fair and you're trying to find a particular ride, or you're at the mall and you're just trying to find a particular shop. You go to the map and you look for that little red arrow that says what you are here. Now, Jesus has already said something remarkable to Nicodemus in this passage. You remember? He said, Nicodemus, if you want to see the kingdom of God, if you want eternal things, you must be born again. And Nicodemus says, what does that mean? And it's the whole idea of leaving the human physical realm that you were in and entering the realm of heaven and the spirit. But of course, there are huge question marks now. And Nicodemus asked an essential question there in verse 9 that we began with today. How can these things be that I would leave this realm and enter another realm? And Jesus just begins by asking a question that actually has two declarations in it. It's verse 10. Jesus answered him, are you the teacher of Israel, and yet you do not understand these things? Now, though it's a question, the first statement within it is, you are the teacher of Israel. Now that definite article, the, is no mistake. You are the teacher. It's in a statement of Nicodemus' stature in the religious hierarchy of Israel. You're not just on the Sanhedrin. You're not just a teacher. You're the man. You are the one to whom other people turn. You are scholarly, respected, able, and we're going to see in a little bit, rich as a result of all that you have. And yet, Nicodemus, despite the fact that that's where you are, you're the man, what else do we learn in verse 10? Yet you do not understand these things. You have all the resources, all the respect, all the background, but you don't understand. Now, that must be hard for Nicodemus to hear. I've been trained. I've been in the church. I know these. And yet Jesus said, no, you don't really get it. And for some of us here, we actually do identify with Nicodemus. I know the words. I know the songs. I've been in the church. I've been around church people. I kind of recognize these phrases, and I can even define basically what they mean. But it doesn't have any real meaning to me. I know it's supposed to, but this has not connected with my heart. There's not true understanding at the level of the Spirit, and I know that. And Jesus is saying to Nicodemus, this is where you are. You have the background, you have the respect, you have all this knowledge, but you don't really understand yet. And as awkward as it is, that's Jesus just kind of putting the red arrow on Nicodemus and saying, you are here. That's always important at the beginning of a spiritual journey, just to kind of say, here's where I am. Francis Schaeffer, the Christian philosopher of the last generation, because he had so much knowledge and background, was once asked, if you had only an hour to spend with someone to explain the gospel, how would you spend your hour? And Schaeffer said, that's easy. I would spend the first 55 minutes getting to know the person. And then I would spend 5 minutes saying what the gospel was. No, that sounds wrong. No, Schaeffer said, the first step is knowing where you are. Because until you have come to the edge of your experience, until you have understood really where you are, you're not willing to take the step into another realm. It's actually the definition of your true spiritual status, an understanding of who you are and where you are, that gives you the ability to start the journey. Now, having established where Nicodemus is does not mean the rest of the journey will be easy. Because after verse 10, you don't really understand, comes verse 11 and 12 of saying what it's going to take for you to understand. Truly, truly, I say to you, verse 11, we speak of what we know and bear witness to what we have seen, but you do not receive our testimony. If I have told you earthly things and you do not believe, how can you believe if I tell you heavenly things? Nicodemus, you are wanting to understand spiritual, eternal, heavenly things. But I've told you things that are earthly, like you have to be born again, that your position and your prestige and your understanding have not really satisfied you yet, and you don't really get it, which means if you're trying to get to heavenly understanding, to spiritual satisfaction, by where you are now, with all your earthly pursuits and physical dependence, you can't get there from here. Now, just to kind of make clear what that means, what Jesus is saying is, if you're depending on your earthly things to get to spiritual understanding, that's not going to work. You can't get there from here.
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1: It may seem hard for younger Christians to believe, but people over 50 were raised during an era when 90% of Americans identified as Christian. These older believers were once part of a majority group that understood the mission of the church was to take control of our culture, to halt its evils. At the same time, Christians under 50 have lived their entire lives perceiving themselves as a minority that needs to make credible their faith to a secular, pluralistic culture. These distinct experiences and perceptions have a profound impact on the priorities different generations have for church ministry. It's no wonder that younger and older believers don't always see eye to eye. In his new book, The Multigenerational Church Crisis, Dr. Brian Chappell asks the question, what could be accomplished in the name of Christ if we could better understand each other? 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And now, more from Brian Chappell on today's Unlimited Grace.
8: This last week, I was coming back from teaching in St. Louis and recognizing I might have an opportunity to fish this week, I decided on my way back into Peoria, I was going to stop at the Bass Pro Shop. I mean, I'd passed by it, right, numerous times, and as I'm going to the other side of the river, I think, well, just on my way back into Peoria, I'm going to stop at the Bass Pro Shop. So I pulled off the exit that seemed to be closest to the Bass Pro Shop. I got out my GPS and you know, put on the Google Maps and followed exactly to where it told me to go to the Bass Pro Shop. And to my amazement, it kind of took me down my exit, back around, up back on the highway. And then as I got toward the Bass Pro Shop, it said, park on the highway and walk to the Bass Pro Shop. I'm saying, well, that can't be right. So I keep going down the highway. I go to the next exit and go to MapQuest rather than Google. Okay? And it takes me back. Okay? I go all the way back around, make the exit again, come back, and MapQuest says, park on the highway and walk to the Bass Pro Shop. And I've come to a conclusion now. You can't get there from here. So, of course, what I do, I make the whole circle back again. And I go down into East Peoria, and I pull up to a gas station. And I say, how do you get to the Bass Pro Shop? Right? And the person says to me, that's easy. You just go down the river, you drive. I'm going, no, you don't get it. I'm new here. I have no idea where Riverview Drive is. So I have another question. Have you ever been there? Because if you tell me you've been there, I'll know there is some way to get there. I ultimately got there. But it was with the understanding of someone who had already been there. That's exactly what Jesus is going to say to Nicodemus. Look, verse 13. No one has ascended into heaven except he who descended from heaven, the Son of Man. If you're trying to get to heavenly places dependent upon what you have done, depending upon your context, your world, you can't get there from here. You're going to have to hitch your wagon. You're going to have to connect to somebody who's already been there, and that is the Son of Man, the one from heaven. Now, I've tried to say it in a way that connects with you, but I hope you recognize that saying that we must connect to Christ in order to make our way to spiritual satisfaction does not mean this is a pleasant journey at all. If people who have been pursuing satisfaction in life through career, through money, through knowledge, through pleasure, through any other form of physical, material, earthly satisfaction, actually have to come to the end of their world and say, this is not going to work. That is never going to be a pleasant process. To actually come to the end of my earth to say, I now have to step into a dependence relationship with Jesus Christ is not something that people are going to desire to do. And so Jesus is saying to Nicodemus, in essence, you must leave your world behind. I mean, just understand where your world has gotten you. You have reputation and knowledge and experience and wealth, and you're not satisfied yet. Your world has not provided what you want. Now, for some of you, what I'm saying is foreign language, but some of you know exactly what I'm saying. Because you have been on this journey of personal pursuit of what the world says will make you happy, and you have come to the edge of that, and you are saying, well, how is that working for you? It's not working. I have the things that are supposed to satisfy, and I'm still empty in here. I think of one of my very good friends who I got to know because I kind of jogged the same route for about 20 years in St. Louis. And on that jogging path, if you jog for 20 years, there are other people who get on that path kind of in the same time of morning, and I get to meet them and get to know them over time. I'm not going to tell you my friend's real name. I'm going to call him Steve right now, but I'll say Steve had been an amazing athlete in college and found enough reward in that after his college years, he decided that he would go into the sports apparel business, and he was amazingly successful at it, made tons of money, and still wasn't satisfied. So he became a doctor and went into sports medicine. And despite his knowledge and prestige, it wasn't enough, particularly after his marriage began to crumble. And an oldest son turned to drugs. And his daughter began to struggle terribly with depression. Because my friend Steve had been put in a boarding school by a difficult mother as he was growing up. He was basically raised as an orphan in this boarding school where those who called themselves Christian abused him. And he wanted nothing to do with the things of the faith. As we would run on the path, before he knew entirely who I was, he was one of the most profane and angry people I have ever met. But as we would run through the months and then through the years, he would occasionally ask questions, always keeping me somewhat at arm's distance. Until the mother that he so longed to have a relationship with died. And then despite the money and the knowledge and the success, he went with me to my mailbox, and as I turned off to go home, he simply said, would you stop? And would you pray with me? I've just come to the end. I've got everything that this world says should satisfy, and I'm empty. And as we prayed, I recognized what had happened was the Lord had brought him right to the end of his world. The blessing of that is, at the end of the journey of self, is the Savior. The one who would hear his prayer and delight to hold him in his emptiness. It's the same journey that Nicodemus is on. Now, I will confess to you, none of us wants to be on this journey. C.S. Lewis describes the journey to the end of our world this way. We are such half-hearted creatures, fooling around with drink and sex and ambition, when infinite joy awaits us. But we are like an ignorant child who goes on making mud pies in a slum because we cannot imagine what it would be like to accept the offer of a holiday at the beach. I haven't been there. And so somebody who offers me a holiday at the beach, because I can't imagine what that would be like, I go on making mud pies in the slum because I can't imagine what it would be like to have the joy that you're talking about. And this is the experience of so many as we talk to them in the churches, as we, some of us in the church, wrestle. I'm making this pie of the things of earth. And I get money, and I get relationships, and I get pleasures, and I get prestige and knowledge and career, and I put all these things together, and it's still not all I'm looking for. It's just exactly what Nicodemus is going through. We are introduced to his journey a little bit earlier in this same chapter, verse 2 of chapter 3. Do you remember? This man, this Nicodemus, came to Jesus by night and said to him, Rabbi, we know that you are a teacher come from God, for no one can do these things that you do unless God is with him. He is a leader in Israel. And yet he comes to Jesus at night. He's this cautious inquirer saying, do you have something I need? I mean, I recognize you can't say and do the things you do unless you're from God. But I think I know God. I think I know what he's supposed to be. But somehow I'm not satisfied yet. I've got questions still. I've got emptiness still. And so this you are here point begins with just this cautious inquiry of, I don't have all the answers yet. I'm supposed to. But I know there's still some emptiness in me. This isn't the end of our introduction to Nicodemus. If you've got your Bible still open, look at John chapter 7. John chapter 7

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4: 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Boy, we are shining our ministry spotlight on Unlimited Grace. 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Don't forget to dig into or go beyond the broadcast, I like to say, actually. And Brian Chapel, he's an incredible, godly man, and we invite you to go online and do a little discovery of Brian Chapel there, too. And then join us every weekday morning right here at 6 a.m. Coming up, 6:30 time, and that means Maximum Life and Zach Terry on the way. We're going to get a chance to talk with him, by the way, today. And he's got a brand new book out, and so you're going to hear that on Ministry Update over the weekend. We'll keep you updated on that interview as well. But we're going to take a look at that weather forecast, and we're going to get a little warmer. It's a little warmer this morning, actually, almost 10 degrees warmer than it was yesterday morning. But we're in the mid-70s right now, so we'll get into the upper 80s, and looks like we're going to warm things up towards the weekend once again and add in some of those rain chances as well. But we'll get you updated on that forecast here coming up for you in just a couple of minutes. October, of course, it's Pastor's Appreciation Month, and we want to hear from you, and we want to hear about your pastor. 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All right, that weather forecast and Maximum Life coming up. 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
4: Ronald Reagan understood that freedom sometimes requires more than quiet diplomacy. It requires moral clarity. On June 12, 1987, standing before the Brandenburg Gate in a divided Berlin, Reagan issued a direct challenge to Soviet leader Mikhail Gorbachev. "Mr. Gorbachev, tear down this wall." The Berlin Wall was more than concrete and barbed wire. It represented a system that restricted movement, divided families, and denied millions the freedoms Americans often take for granted. Reagan refused to treat that division as permanent. He understood that free nations must be willing to identify the difference between liberty and oppression, and have the courage to say so. 2 years later, the Berlin Wall fell. Freedom survives when people refuse to accept tyranny as inevitable. So when freedom is challenged today, will we have the courage to defend it with the same clarity?
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6: Jesus seems to fit the bill for Messiah. He has the power of God upon his life. He speaks to the storm and it is obedient like a child. He speaks to disease and it flees. He commands demons to come out of people and they obey. And with all of these signs, it seems clear and obvious that this is the one that God has raised up to be our Messiah. Tens of thousands of people are following Jesus as he makes his way toward Jerusalem.
5: 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During times of cultural upheaval, war, political instability, many wonder if Christ's return is imminent. How can we know? What are the signs? Today, Zach begins a new message series called Stay Awake and is in Matthew 24 with part one of The Second Coming, an introduction.
6: Matthew 24, if you have your copy of God's Word, go ahead and open it up there. God put a burden on my heart years ago for the people of Cuba. But one of the things that I noticed when I first walked through the streets of Havana were just spontaneous arguments that seemed to be erupting. And then one of our guides, I asked, is this anything we need to be concerned about? And he said, oh no. He said, as a matter of fact, they're not even arguing. He said, you know, Cuban Spanish is like normal Spanish. It's just louder, you know, and they're just having a conversation. Well, I started to notice as I, you know, kind of eavesdropped in those conversations, different names come up that sounded familiar to me. And I discovered soon that they were talking about baseball. They feel strongly about baseball and specifically Cuban baseball players. And they were debating stats of the different players and different teams. And every Cuban male had a strong opinion about his baseball. Well, if you were to walk down the streets of Jerusalem in the first century, you may hear a similar type argument taking place, but they wouldn't be talking baseball. They would be talking the end times. The men and the women of first century Judaism had a very well-defined, passionate perspective about the things that pertained to the last days. Theologians call this study eschatology. It's the study of the last days. And you know, if you had a conversation in the first century with a Hebrew, if you picked up a scroll, a book that had been written in that day and time that was being talked about in the streets, 9 times out of 10, it would revolve around the subject of eschatology. There are several, most of the books that we have written by the Jews from this time period revolved around the end times. There were books, they're not biblical books, they're not scripture, but books like the Book of Enoch, the Psalms of Solomon, the Assumption of Moses, the Book of Jubilees, the Ascension of Isaiah, the Fourth Book of Ezra, the Apocalypse of Baruch, the Book of the Secrets of Enoch, the Sibylline Oracles, all of these books, not God-written, but they were all books that echoed and clarified the position of the Jews as it pertained to the end days, Armageddon, the end of all things. And modern authors that have read these books, modern scholars that have gone through and tried to discern what was the perspective of first century Judaism as it pertained to the end times, they've discovered that they're very consistent. Emil Schurer, in his book entitled The History of the Jewish People in the Time of Christ, describes 8 factors that each one of these writings or sermons had in common. 1, they all believed that there was a coming collapse of morality. 2, they expected a time of intense suffering. 3, they anticipated the coming of a prophet, like the Old Testament prophets, who would be with the spirit and the power of Elijah. They believed in the coming Messiah. They believed that war would break out against Messiah. And their view of Messiah wasn't personal redeemer as much as it was a reborn Davidic dynasty, a king like David, the root of Jesse. That this king would come back on the scene and be raised up, and he would reestablish the throne in Jerusalem. They believed that war would break out, that Messiah would be victorious, that Jerusalem would be rebuilt and reestablished, that the Messiah would usher in a time of unprecedented peace and prosperity, and that the kingdom would ultimately have a worldwide dominion. That's what they expected to happen. And they expected all of it to happen at one time, in one generation. So when you consider their context, about 175 years earlier, Antiochus Epiphanes, this Greek king who led an empire, who came in, and the Seleucid Empire came in and overthrew Jerusalem. He took over Israel. He made sacrifices of pigs in the Jewish temple. He was just an evil man. He tried to destroy the Jewish religion. He tore down the previous temple. Then in 64 BC, the Romans had conquered Israel, and they set up, they seemed to be allowing more freedom of religion in the country. They set up a puppet king, an Edomite king named Herod. History knows him as Herod the Great. They established his throne, and he rebuilt the temple. He built aqueducts around the nation. And in all of his building practices cost a lot of money. So he levied taxes against the people. So here they were, severely taxed, under the authority of a foreign power and an Edomite king. And in their mind, they were in the last days. So anytime you read Philo or Josephus or any of the historians, they would describe just a sense of anticipation in the men of Israel that at any time we may see the return or the first advent of Messiah. And that's why when you see things like the star over Bethlehem and the wise men, the magi from the east coming and saying, "Where is he who's been born, King of the Jews?" It stirred up the kingdom of Herod. This was just an expectation that the people all assumed that the time is near. In their mind, they were in a period of great tribulation. So as you see time progress, something happened that not only the star, but they saw a prophet raised up in the wilderness preaching that the kingdom of heaven was at hand. Now, that means that you could reach out and touch it. The kingdom of heaven is so close, you could reach out and touch it. No longer is it something way out in the future or something we hope for or wish for. It's here. The prophet's name was John the Baptist, John the Baptizer. John came on the scene, and he's preaching righteousness. He's making straight the way for Messiah. The high places are brought down, the low places are raised up, and the way is made straight. He's getting things ready for Messiah. Then one day, Jesus comes to be baptized by John, and John says, "Behold the Lamb of God who takes away the sin of the world." And everything seems to be coming into place. You've got the time of suffering, you've got the moral decay, you've got the prophet and the spirit and power of Elijah. Now, could this be the Messiah? Jesus seems to fit the bill for Messiah. He has the power of God upon his life. He speaks to the storm and it is obedient like a child. He speaks to disease and it flees. He commands demons to come out of people and they obey. He feeds the hungry by multiplying the loaves and the fish. He turns the water into the wine, something new, different, and better. And with all of these signs, it seems clear and obvious that this is the one that God has raised up to be our Messiah. Tens of thousands of people are following Jesus as he makes his way toward Jerusalem. As he approaches Jerusalem, everybody anticipates that he will take his place on the throne of David. As a matter of fact, on Palm Sunday, when he enters into the city, they're waving the palm branches. They're laying their cloaks on the ground in front of him, receiving him as a coming king. As he enters into the city, they have every expectation he will take a hard right, go to Fort Antonius, and expel the Roman garrison. But instead of that, he goes to the left, he goes to the temple, and he expels the Jewish leaders who have perverted and profited off of religion. He cleanses the temple. And there's this expectation of, well, when is this going to happen? This is obviously Messiah. When is he going to do the messianic thing? When is he going to fulfill the promises of Messiah? Now, the men of that day, based on the Old Testament, they expected that all of this would happen in one package. That it would happen literally within days or weeks of his entering into Jerusalem. And you see what the New Testament and the writings of Paul and Peter refer to as a great mystery that was hidden from the Old Testament that was revealed in the New Testament. And the mystery is this gap that we call the church age.
5: 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Here's Zach Terry.
6: You see two phases to the coming of Messiah. He would come the first time to die a substitutionary death to pay for the sins of his people. Yet he would come into his own, and his own what? Received him not. They rejected him. But he turns to the ethnos, the nations, the Gentiles. And thank God for that, because 90-something percent of us in here today are of Gentile origin. If you're not Jewish, biblically speaking, you're a Gentile. So now people from every tribe and every tongue are being called out and being saved by the power of God and the Spirit of God. And there's this wonderful period that's lasted 2,000 years that we call the church age. And then you see this prophetic literature foresees and foretells of another time when the second half of the messianic promises are going to be fulfilled, that we think of as the last days. But they didn't have a category for that in their mind. They expected it all to happen in a single move of history. You see some evidence of this when you read in Isaiah chapter 61. It says in verse 1, "The Spirit of the Lord is upon me, because the Lord has anointed me to bring good news to the poor. He has sent me to bind up the brokenhearted, to proclaim liberty to the captives, the opening of prison to those who are bound, and to proclaim the year of the Lord's favor." Very familiar passage. He goes on to say, "And the day of vengeance of our God." So when Jesus comes on the scene, John the Baptist has already identified him as Messiah, as the Lamb of God. Jesus goes to his hometown synagogue. He walks in, he unrolls the scroll, and guess where he opens the scroll? To that passage. But when he reads the passage, he says, "The Spirit of the Lord is upon me. Behold, he has anointed me to proclaim good news to the poor. He has sent me to proclaim liberty to the captives and the recovering of sight to the blind, to set at liberty those who are oppressed, and proclaim the year of the Lord's favor." But remember, the passage goes on to talk about to bring about the vengeance of God and the wrath of God on the world, and to set up and rebuild the city, and to bring about an everlasting kingdom. But he doesn't read that part. He reads the first part of Isaiah 61. As if to say, this is not all going to unfold the way you think it is. There are phases to Messiah's coming. Then he says, the part I've just read is fulfilled in your hearing. So he's saying the first phase of the coming of Messiah is now. And he begins to shed light on this period that we call the church age. We're still awaiting the fulfillment of the last part of Isaiah 61. And his final sermon in Matthew 23 is indicting the religious leaders, the Pharisees. And he's telling them that, you know, "I've come to you and you've rejected me. God sent me to you as your Savior, your Messiah. And I've come into my own have received me not. And you've turned me away." And then he concludes that sermon in verse 37 of Matthew 23, verse 37. He says, "Oh, Jerusalem, Jerusalem, the city that kills the prophets and stone those who are sent to it. How often," now listen to the heart of God here, "how often I would have gathered your children together as a hen gathers her brood under her wings, yet you were not willing." Then he says one of the most damning, shocking statements that Jesus ever said to the people of Israel. He said, "Behold, see, your house is left to you desolate." He's proclaiming the destruction of the temple of God. Now you think about it, if you're familiar with the scriptures, in the earlier passages, Jesus would refer to the temple as "my Father's house shall be called a house of prayer." At other times, he refers to it as his home, his house. But here he says, "This is your house." Ichabod, the Ezekiel, I believe it was, prophesied of a day when the Spirit of God would leave the temple and Ichabod would be written over the door, which means the glory of God has departed. And Jesus is saying, the glory has departed your house. It's no longer our house, the Father and the Son. This is your house, and it's going to be left to you desolate. Well, he's walking out of the temple proper and as he's leaving, the disciples approach him and they begin to point out to him all of the magnificent buildings. The temple itself was overlaid with gold. What an amazing sight it must have been. And they were saying, Jesus, as if to say, are you sure this place is going to be left desolate? Ancient writers said of the temple, if you haven't seen the temple of Israel, you've never seen a great building. This was one of the most magnificent structures that human hands had ever built. And they're saying, are you sure about this, Jesus? Are you sure that this place is going to be left desolate? And he answered them and said to them in verse 2 of 24, you see all these, do you not? Truly, I say to you, there will not be left here one stone upon another that will not be thrown down. An amazing prophecy. By the way, it was fulfilled perfectly in 70 AD when the Romans attacked Jerusalem. And he's predicting a time where this particular temple would be destroyed, fulfilled in 70 AD. Now he goes on, he leaves, and I'll point that out to you because you need to separate that out from the science we're going to be studying in this series. What he said there was already fulfilled, 70 AD, the destruction of the temple. They have not yet asked him about the signs of his coming. So that was fulfilled, 70 AD. They leave Jerusalem. They go into Bethany, then to the Mount of Olives. And they're there at the Mount of Olives, probably around sunset. It's the most amazing view of the city of Jerusalem. All of those limestone buildings that to this day, the buildings are constructed out of the same limestone that they were in that day. And beautiful white, the architecture to this day is much the same in the old city. And as he's watching the sun set over Jerusalem, the disciples began to ask questions. And they say, Lord, tell us, when will these things be? And what will be the sign of your coming and the end of the age? Now, remember what we've already established. They don't see two separate events. Even though Jesus has told them very plainly, I'm going to be crucified, I'm going to be buried, and I'm going to be raised 3 days later. He's made that abundantly clear, but they don't have any category in their mind for that. So they are anticipating, when they say, When is the kingdom? You're coming. Now, the word coming there is the word parousia. It doesn't mean to leave and come back. When you first read this, from our perspective, you tend to assume what they're talking about. They know he's going to leave and he's going to have a coming. He's going to return. That's not what the word parousia means. It means an unveiling of your glory. An assumption of your place on the throne of David as Messiah. They have every expectation. Jesus is going to say, well, it'll happen about a week from Tuesday. They're assuming it's imminent. It is at hand. Jesus in Matthew 24 gives the longest answer he ever gave to a question. He's describing a generation that will see his coming, his parousia. And basically, he's making it clear to them, boys, this is not that. What's going to happen here over the next few days is not the second coming. It's not my parousia, my unveiling. And then he begins to describe a generation that would see his parousia, that would see the unveiling of his glory. Over the next few weeks, we're going to categorically walk through Matthew 24, and we're going to look at each one of these signs that Jesus gives. But before we get into the signs, I want to show you four things that each of the signs have in common that kind of serve as a filter through which you hear the next few sermons. Number one, the signs will suddenly increase in frequency and intensity. In verse number 8, he describes them as the beginning of birth pangs. Now, if you've not been through labor and delivery, if you haven't seen someone through it,
7: It's very confusing. It's hard to describe. I remember when we found out that we were pregnant with our first child, it was every time Julie hiccuped, we wanted to go to the hospital. We thought maybe she was going into labor. I mean, it's mysterious. But then when the day finally came, her water broke and she really went into labor, it was like, oh, that's what it's like. And it was a terrible experience. I'm telling you, it wasn't easy for her either. I mean, it was something else. And so, you know, I broke every law getting down to Helen Keller Hospital because I did not want that baby born in my car, you know, and, we knew it was coming. It was near. In Jesus' day, they couldn't be exactly sure when, you know, it sometimes would be a couple of months before they would even know for certain that they were pregnant. Then figuring out when the time of delivery, they knew that gestation was like 9 months, but how do you know exactly when the child's going to be born? I mean, you had to wait for the birth pangs. And when the birth pangs came, you didn't have time to like go build a nursery. All your stuff had to be in order because birth pangs don't happen at the moment of conception. They don't happen throughout the pregnancy. Birth pangs happen at the very end.
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2: 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The Word. Faith comes by hearing. It's National Coffee Day. Spread the word. Are you a coffee drinker? Yeah, a lot of people are. Like in that iced coffee. I don't get that. I'm sorry. I've never been a coffee drinker anyway. But then when you put coffee and ice together, I don't know. But very popular. Our Church of the Week this week, Cross Life Church in Oviedo. 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Thanks to you guys, our Church of the Week. A lot of great golfers there, too, those pastors. All right, off we go focus on the family. Coming up, Jim Daly here, and got a fantastic program for you today. You know, how to support your teen's mental health with a counselor and mom, Michelle Niechert, is going to be there sharing candidly from her own experience. So that's on the way here. Just a moment, we'll get you updated on that weather forecast, too. It's all happening right here in one place for you. I'm so glad you're here. By the way, traffic-wise, getting busy down around the Disney area. Had that earlier crash, was in the road, moved off to the side there by the Disney Springs area there. It's off to the shoulder of the road. All things were open, but just kind of busy area, part of town there. Of course, we'll keep you updated. Focus on the Family, Jim Daly, coming up.
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12: Looking nice again today. The mid-80s by noon. Bit of a breeze, but nothing big. Highs in the upper 80s. We get back into the 70s around dusk. Lows before dawn in the low 70s. Rain back on the radar tomorrow. Heaviest in the afternoon. Highs in the upper 80s. Keeping that pattern through the rest of the week. Probably stronger rain chances into and through the weekend. Hovering in the upper 80s. Your latest Word Forecast. I'm Dave DeRica.
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18: 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But let me say this, if your kids are asking for help, get them help, okay, and get them the right help.
10: Well, when you think about your teenager, what comes to mind? Confidence, or maybe confusion, or peace, or pressure? Maybe it's a little bit of everything. It seems that those years are marked by lots of everything. Today on Focus on the Family with Jim Daly, we're going to have an honest conversation about teen mental health and about how you can help your young adult to navigate things like anxiety and loneliness and more. I'm John Fuller.
16: And I want to say thanks to the viewers and listeners for tipping in and spending time with us today. I think today's topic is going to be relevant to parents who are worried or concerned about where their teens and 20-somethings are at, because this culture is really at their throat, yeah. No matter what it is. It can be too much screen time. It can be, you know, whatever. And we're going to discuss ways to reengage with your teen and help, particularly today, help your teen girl with issues that she's facing about identity and body consciousness and all those things. And I think it's going to be really important to give parents a peace of mind that you can get through this.
10: Yeah. And Michelle Niedert is with us. She's always a favorite when she's here in the studio with us. She's a professional counselor, an author, speaker, wife, mom of two. She has a podcast called Raising Mentally Healthy Kids. Check that out. She's also got a great devotional called Strong and Secure, 100 Devotions for Young Women.
16: Michelle, welcome back to Focus on the Family.
18: Thanks for having me back again.
16: It's good to have you. No, I was going to use this scripture, 2 Timothy 1:7. I've used this as a parent. It says, "For God has not given us a spirit of fear, but of power, love, and a sound mind." That is truth. How come as parents sometimes we struggle to believe that?
18: I think because we're looking at the external circumstances around us.
16: Oh, yeah.
18: And if we just emotionally react, just like our kids and our teens, to those external circumstances, the enemy's going to take our focus and just create in us a lot of not only emotion in our hearts, but thoughts in our minds about the future and things that we may even predict that aren't even going to happen. Mm-hmm. And then on top of that, then our bodies are going to react. And we're going to feel that in our gut, you know, our, just like our kids, we're going to feel that tightness in our chest. Mm. We're going to feel like we don't. And then sometimes it's going to, like I did yesterday, it's kind of going to bubble up in not such a good way sometimes when the pressure gets too big on us and stuff, if we don't manage it well.
16: You know, so often we kick around the terms mental health, emotional health, but from a clinical perspective, is there a difference, or are we saying the same thing when we say mental health or emotional health?
18: I think it's similar for sure. I because really what I'm looking at as a Christian counselor, I'm looking at holistic help. At our counseling center, I've trained our 80 counselors that have come through us on a bio, psycho, social, spiritual model. Mm-hmm. So I think it's the renewing your mind, and that is repeating that scripture and maybe repeating other scriptures. When I get stuck, and I got stuck this weekend pretty hard with some grief, the Lord's Prayer comes to my mind because I need that part, thy will be done on earth as it is in heaven. So I think even the memorization of scripture where I don't have to go find it. But this morning while I was getting ready, I'm not a good sitter. And I want to encourage you, if you have a neurodiverse kid that doesn't sit very well, sometimes we really want him to read the scripture. I listen to the scripture a lot. And so I was listening to Psalm this morning, and that was helping me with that. So I think we've got, you know, those of us, I think, who are really tackling this well, we're helping people with breathing and exercise and things that help their bodies. I think we're helping them be in community. I think we're helping them with the mind piece. And then I think the emotional piece, the key to that, especially for this generation, is, and you're going to hear me say this probably and every time I'm here, but I think it bears repeating. Emotions need to be on the bus, but they cannot run the bus. I was working with this beautiful teenage girl recently, and she is created that's just, I mean, they're very rare, but they are just all emotion. They can wake up one day and be like a girl on her cycle. I mean, if moms are going to listen to this, this is real, and that's what they deal with. But she's like that on any day, because that's how she's wired. And the thing that she said I've helped her the most to realize is sometimes that's just her emotions talking, and that's not truth. And she's got to separate that out for that day, so she doesn't do something like try to harm herself or think about dying or think about starving herself. We're in a critical mass with her, and it's super important that a clinician do that work and give her some coping skills.
16: You know, one of the things I often ask, you know, psychologists, psychiatrists who are Christian, just that balance of, because some people watching or listening are saying, you know, you talk about personality profiles and, but God does organize how human beings behave. I mean, it's in His creation, and that's why it's so manageable in that we can create these quick, simple 10-minute quizzes that give you an insight as to how you tick, because God has put the pattern in humanity, right?
18: It's
16: not something to walk away from. It's something to kind of help better understand how God creates us.
18: I agree, and not only that, it doesn't lock us in a box. My son won't take it. He won't take the quiz. He's being forced to in an organization, but he's refused.
16: Gene doesn't
18: he's
16: like taking him
18: I don't want to be locked in a box.
16: Right.
18: But I've told him, this doesn't lock you in a box. This helps me understand how you work so I can parent you better. But at the same time, I understand the gifts of the Spirit, and I understand spiritual gifts, and the Holy Spirit can manifest anything in you at any time. And I'm trusting God to do that too in your life. So I think it's a merger of both.
16: You often say mentally healthy parents raise mentally healthy kids. Now, I'm thinking of the teenage years. Our boys are now in their 20s, but can a parent truly become mentally healthy during the raising of teenagers? Seems contradictive.
18: I think it's essential. I think it's essential. It may be contradictive, but I think it's really essential to a parent to have done their own work. I talked about this last time I was here with my dad, that I was raised by a father who loved well, but had a bad temper and probably had ADHD and impulsivity and didn't manage that well always in my childhood years. And I think if I hadn't worked through that, I could have repeated a lot of those generational patterns. So I think, I'm experiencing a really interesting sandwich right now, because I am having, while I am being a grounding source to a kid who just went off to college and a son whose hormones are all, and moods are all over the place, I've never experienced him like this before, And I need to be that grounding source to him, and I need to manage my own emotions with him. But at the same time, I talked to you guys this morning. I've got a huge spike of emotion going on. I lost my dad 3 years ago this month. My mother-in-law died 2 weeks ago, and we made a huge decision yesterday that my mother is going to sell the lake house, which are the main good memories of me with my dad, because she needs to move closer to us because she is struggling with some health issues. And so sometimes we as parents have a lot of emotion going on ourselves, and some mental health issues can come out of that. Especially, I'm very fortunate there's not a lot of sibling conflict with me. There's not a lot. My mother is the person who, I mean, I always call her saint. She loved my father well, even though he was difficult, and she really loved us kids well. And so we want to honor her at this time, but I am riding waves of grief. And sometimes, like yesterday, I will confess that grief came out with severe irritation with my husband, who actually just offered to get my suitcase, but I thought he was rushing me. And I just said, I will do it in a minute. And then I came back to him and I said, I'm sorry. I'm just really, there's so much emotion in with me right now. This was not about your help. And you're right. You had great intentions and I took it the wrong way. And so I think we have to do the work. And I will tell you this, in the same 24 hours, I have talked to a new friend who's in her 60s. I have reached out to my Christian coach to pray with me. My sister and I had a heart-wrenching conversation where she confessed, I cried too today. Mom is starting to fade, and it's hard for me to come to grips with that and still deal with the demands of our work life and ministry life. She's with Lifeway and the kids. And then it's just hard. And so I think we as parents have to do our work, grieve. I don't think we hide it all from our kids either. Mm. I think we model it well for them. I hope I am, because I hope they're going to care for me as well as I want to care for my mom right now.
16: Yeah, so you got both sides of that working. Yeah. And I think, you know, when I'm going through the book, I was looking at that factor that sometimes biochemical issues enter in. You could be an emotionally stable parent, and your child may have things that you've not dealt with that they're dealing with, whether it's anxiety, depression, and whether that's linked to biochemical issues, etc. So there's always that. There's not a formulaic approach. I'll ask this question in a way that I normally wouldn't ask it, because I don't believe there is a way to make sure something happens, make sure an outcome occurs. But parents can get so desperate that they ask the question, you know, in Strong and Secure, you're leaning in toward how can we as parents make sure our kids are emotionally and mentally strong?
18: I'm going to give you the best thing I know.
16: There's
18: in
16: predictive
18: this area.
16: Ability.
18: Yes, there's predictive ability.
16: But no certainty of outcome.
18: That's right. And here's what I will tell you. The one thing I have poured my life into in the midst of this work is making sure my kids really knew God and loved him as a father, because that's why I wrote this book. In college, it changed my life to know God as father. And to know that I get to take him anywhere I go. He was with me in the hotel this morning. He was with me on the plane. And he's with my daughter when she's at school, you know, while she's grieving. And that is what, I'll never forget the conflict we had one time when she said, I don't want you to be the boss of me. And I said, I don't want to be the boss of you. And as soon as God is the boss of you, I am on, I'm out, you know?
16: That's good.
18: But what that, and I think she took the challenge seriously, but what it did is allow her to begin to seek the parenthood of the father heart of God. Mm-hmm. And as she has experienced that in his life, the things that we talk about in this book, his presence, his peace, his provision, his protection, his healing, all those things herself, you can't guarantee the results, but 1 hour out of 168 hours a week is not discipleship for your child. You can't leave them in church with the youth minister for an hour, and you can't leave them in Sunday school and expect them to catch it. You've got to spend time, like it talks about, writing the word on their hearts, talking about it in the car.
16: Yeah.
18: You know, I had a great conversation with my son yesterday or the day before when I was driving to school. And I just said, how you doing? And he said, I'm doing okay. And I said, how was the retreat? He'd been on a Christian retreat. And he said, it was good. And we got to be careful because we'll let that go sometimes. And I said, what was good about it?
16: Yeah. How was
18: What was good about it? And he said, I just really felt like God spoke to me in these ways. And I was like, that's amazing. I love seeing, and this is what I think parents need to do more of. Catch God at work in your kids. Mm-hmm. I hear a lot, catch your kids doing good, but catch God at work in your kids. And I said to him, I love the way that God is working in and through you. And yesterday morning, I got to watch my daughter on a telebroadcast of a church of 1600 lead worship. And I love watching her sing about surrendering her life to the Lord, even if it is in front of a camera. But I see the authenticity in her heart and the surrender as she sings that I am available. And if you can get that in your kids, it's not going to protect them from ever having, she had almost had a panic attack. It's not going to protect them from all that, but I think it's going to see them through it.
10: Yeah. Well, today on Focus on the Family, Michelle Niedert is our guest, and we're talking about really the heart behind this book. It's really a wonderful resource for you to work through with your young adult daughter. It's called Strong and Secure, 100 Devotions for Young Women. And you heard from Michelle there about what she wants to see you be able to do with this book and your child. 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And of course, here at Focus on the Family, we have a wonderful counseling team as well. Michelle, as a parent, how do I know if I need to seek out a professional for advising me on anxiety and depression I'm watching my child go through, but I can't help her in particular pull out of it?
18: Yeah. I'm very grateful for your counseling team. I'm part of your referral network and I'm working with a couple right now in a couple's intensive situation. So I'm grateful for them. And I'm grateful sometimes when I encounter people while I'm speaking that I can refer them in different states and know that I'm getting a clinical who also has a dedication to faith. But I think that's real important in this culture, I would say, is you're seeking clinical advice, make sure that faith piece is a part of it, or you might not get some advice that I would endorse these days. Things are changing in my professional life that way. And people have some maybe poor counsel for you. But I go back to what we talked about a little bit with God, I feel sad and God, I feel scared and managing your emojis. I think the two things you look at with your kids is intensity and frequency. How often are they struggling and how bad is the struggle? But let me say this, if your kids are asking for help, get them help, okay, and get them the right help. And that may mean you need to do a parent consult first with someone. I offer them all over the country to help you find the right mental health professional. My own sister, who is Lifeway Bible study teacher, none of our kids are perfect. All of our kids have struggled. And she was the sixth person in a week who said, how do you get your college kid to go to a counselor when you think they need to? And I'm like, you know what? Can you get on the podcast with me and let me answer this question with you instead of personally? Because I've said it six times this week and I'd like to record it. So we actually very vulnerably recorded that together on the podcast. And so I think it's a process of if your kids are asking for help, it's easy. But let me tell you this. I'm in these groups and y'all, it's kind of scary. They're called dorm room moms and they were kind of about decorating at first, the dorm rooms. But now they're about where the kids are. Yeah. And there are kids who are failing. There are kids who are wanting to quit their sports. There are that have full rides. There are kids who are drinking too much. There are kids who some new boyfriend or girlfriend has come into their lives and they're walking away from their faith or their values. And our kids, I think where you put your kids in college is important too. And I'm going to say something publicly that I may regret, but we have been very honest with our kids. We are the ones who are making that investment because they can't afford it on their own. And so we will only invest, not necessarily in a Christian university, but in universities that offer opportunities for spiritual growth alongside their academic vocational preparation. It's very important to us. So my son, who wants to be a chemical engineer, there's not a Christian university in the country, small one, that offers that degree. But we're looking at schools where there's a strong crew or there's a strong
16: campus ministry, worship
18: team, something. Right. And then you got to figure out a way to help your kids plug in. For example, when my husband and I and my son came with us, dropped my daughter off at college, we stayed an extra night. It cost us in a hotel room, but we went to church with her on Sunday so that she would go to church. A church somewhere in this new town she was living in. She would not be by herself having to do that.
16: Yeah, that's good.
18: And we could look at college adults. And I think we as parents are going to have to get creative about how we continue to disciple our kids as they're off at school.
16: Mm-hmm. In addition to that, I think to answer your question, John, how I would say that is if you have doubts, move. Like if something's in your heart saying something's not right, act on that.
10: Yeah.
16: And I just think if we're waiting for our child to express it, even though we may be sensing it, we may be a step behind.
19: And can I also say this? And I know that this is different than what a lot of us thought. Sometimes it's okay to move your kid too. If they're begging to come home, you got to examine it. And you don't want to have somebody who quits too soon. But you know, we don't know, none of us gets a magic ball to see the future. And sometimes we feel the Lord has led us one way, but the circumstances are too much. And also, get them help there on the campus. Find a ministry. Find a Christian counselor where they're at. If they're at a Christian school, most of those schools have amazing university Christian counselors. They're free to these kids. I met the ones at my daughter's school, checked them out a little bit, I have to admit. But it's so important that we help our kids plug in to godly support. And you know how we do it the best, guys? We model that. And that's what I'm most worried about. A lot of parents aren't modeling that. They're not seeking that out. If they're too busy to do it, don't expect your kids to do what you're not doing yourself. Mm-hmm. So my kids see me say, I have another meeting. It's with my coach. And I'm going to go cry my eyes out. I'll be back in an hour. You know, my kids see my husband in a small men's group every other week where he jokes about his Coke addiction, and that's Coca-Cola. He has a little soda migraine issue that he gets into. And sure enough, when his mom's died, he started drinking Coca-Cola again. Mm-hmm. But they see him struggle and get support and have men pray for him and him mentor other men. I think it's real important that our kids catch a vision for this life. And honestly, I know that you're saying, what does this have to do with mental health? It has everything to do with mental health. The biggest struggle these kids have, the research says, and the statistics are scary. I heard the president of the school share them, looking at the anxious generation, is loneliness and isolation. Mm-hmm. And so as we demonstrate that we're not, that we're in community, it inspires our kids to be in community.
16: Yeah, and I think in that regard, I mean, noticing the spiritual battle that we're in for what it mm-hmm. is. You know, the Word of God, I think 2 Timothy, it says, God has not given us a spirit of fear, but of power, love, and a sound mind. But the enemy works directly against that. And that is why I think we're seeing the opposites. In other words, anxiety, depression, loneliness. These would be the attributes of the deceiver. We've seen links between social media use and teen anxiety. We've had many guests come on and talk about this. Yeah. I guess the bottom line question is, how do we know what is okay and what's not when it comes to usage? And that, you know, it's every parent's battle, right? How much time is too much time? And it's almost like we're looking for someone to say, 1 hour a day, 2 hours a day, whatever that answer is going to be. How have you addressed that, and what do you see in the research?
19: Okay. I am very different than your average guest because I have not withheld that from my kids in the way a lot of them have. And I've done it partially because they have a working mom and a work traveling dad. And so with their extracurricular activities, I have wanted communication with them. Mm-hmm. Now, I have locked them down. They do not have a phone that has access to everything because as a clinician who treats issues with teenagers, my biggest nightmare was the day boys got porn in their pockets on a phone, you know, mm-hmm. but in the counseling world, because we see so much of that. But let me say this. I think it's like anything else. When you ride a bike, you have training wheels and then you start riding. And we need to help our kids with electronic devices do it with training wheels under our roofs well. Mm-hmm. What I look at is the emotional regulation piece of this is one thing I look at. So my son with the video games, I would tell him the minute when I say you need to get off and I'm good with I need to finish this up or something for and it's a couple of minutes. But the minute I see all that stuff you'll see sometimes, that's telling me you're playing too long. And so you're going to see me limit that. So I really bred in him a spirit of cooperation, a spirit of being able to stop playing and realize that that's not all there is, because it is a very hyper-focused, enveloping thing, which his friends caught me at during the Dallas ice storm. So when his friends are playing sometimes and it gets too intense, I will come in sometimes and say, hey guys, I think it's time to step away from the remote. Why don't y'all go for a walk, go get in the hot tub, let's have pizza, and then y'all can come back. However, I was playing a game on my iPad and we didn't have a lot to do during that ice storm. And one of them cutely said to me, Miss Niedert, I think it's time for you to step away from the iPad. I hear you talking at it. And so I think that's good, because that's the other thing that I don't think we talk about a lot. We love to talk about our kids and our devices. But let me tell you what, I got kids in my office that say they don't have much relationship with their parents because of the amount of time their parents are on their devices.
16: Yeah.
19: Working,
16: how did you react?
19: Playing games. One, praying about my own conviction of that, because I manage a business on my iPhone to a large degree myself. But also, realizing that I love Arlene Pelican, who I know you've had on, is a good friend of mine, that pivot that she teaches. When your kid walks in the room, when your husband walks in, you pivot for just a minute and you give somebody their attention. You recognize their presence. I have used that nonstop. But I want to address the heart of this question, I think, because it's not a formula. It's going to be different with each kid. Neurodiverse kids have hyperfocus. They need the dopamine more. They can get saturated more with it. But here's what I think it's more about, especially when it comes to the social media component. And let's address girls with this. Comparison is what the enemy uses to rob women of life and confidence and joy with their bodies, with what they do. You know, the biggest question I have in 12-year-old girls, which makes me sad, is am I enough?
16: Mm.
19: And they fear disappointing even their parents in that. Yeah. Even if they're fighting with you and rolling their eyes, at the same time, they fear disappointing you. Mm. Believe it. The research even says it. As high school counselors, the number one influence on kids still is their parent.
16: Yeah.
19: Don't think it's not true just because they roll their eyes. But here's

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2: Next and everything else in the midst of that. And so I think it's a chance to be a light in darkness as long as we do it right. And that means that we spend more time talking about light than looking at darkness and criticizing it. And that's where I think we as believers get off with it. And I encourage my kids, stay in the lane of cheering each other on, of loving each other well on social media, and then speaking truth, share truth there at times. And we don't have to be scared of it if we're bringing the light and love of God into it. Mm-hmm. And that's why I wouldn't miss those moments with my kids' friends and them. As I see my kids, my daughter just booked. She's become a professional photographer on top of the worship leadership. And she booked all but one last spot for April. And I saw it on her social media. I'd miss it if I wasn't there. She might not have told me that. We talk about more, I don't know, more in-depth things than that. That might not have come up. But I got a chance on her story to say, wow, only one left. That's amazing, Sophia! Exclamation point. And I think that's great parenting.
3: Yeah. Let's come back next time and keep the discussion going. And this has been great stuff. If you're in that spot as a parent and you're looking for answers to desperate questions because you feel like, especially with this book, Strong and Secure, your daughter may be struggling with identity or anxiety or maybe even tipping into depression, get a copy of Michelle's great book, Strong and Secure. You can get that directly through Focus on the Family. 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
4: 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And thanks for joining us today for Focus on the Family with Jim Daly. 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
6: 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Good morning. It's good to be with you. Thanks a lot for being here on AM 990 and FM 101.5, The Word. Faith comes by hearing as we gather every morning at 7 a.m. How to support your teen's mental health. Counselor and mom Michelle Nieter is there sharing candidly about her own experience navigating mental health with teen and young adults. And so if you know anybody that, I know a lot of people that are going through this too. So if you know anyone that could use some assistance and some great information, this is the place, great support too. This is a great place to do it because we're going to re-air that program at 11:30. We refocus every single day. It's good to be with you. Big back wraps on I-4 traffic-wise. I got a couple of crashes. One at Princeton, eastbound, coming out of downtown, and then the next one kind of like at the Fairbanks area there. Lanes are blocked. Big backup of traffic, standstill traffic in a lot of areas. Those express lanes, you know, might not be a bad idea if you can get on them early enough. And if you're going around all that, if you're trying to get up to Maitland or maybe up through the, you know, Altamont Springs area and beyond, express lanes might be a pretty good idea. Of course, we'll keep you updated on that. But let's keep it going with a really great, fantastic program for you, too, with Jack Hibbs and Real Life Radio. Coming up next, AM 990, FM 101.5, The Word, where faith comes by hearing. 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

0: about him who doesn't hear? Well, Romans chapter 1 says that God has spoken to him his divine existence, his eternal Godhood and power. So don't worry about the guy with the bone in his nose. Worry about the guy that's sitting in your seat right now called by your name.
1: This is Real Life. 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I'm David Jay, thanking you for joining us today as we listen, learn, and are challenged by God's Word, the Bible. What if one of the most neglected commands in Scripture isn't about what we do, but what we don't do? What if learning to stop is exactly what your soul has been longing for? This September, Pastor Jack Hibbs is honored to feature Stop in the Name of God by his late friend Charlie Kirk. While Charlie was known for courageously speaking to the issues of our day, this book reveals another side of his heart, a desire to help believers rediscover God's gift of Sabbath, rest, and dependence upon Him. 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Ephesians is a letter the Apostle Paul wrote from prison to the church in Ephesus, showing every believer who they really are in Christ. And right here, Paul tells us something amazing, that before God ever made the world, He chose us. You see, that's a truth that we can hardly take in if you think about it. It means our place with God isn't based on how good we are, how good looking we are, or even how much we've messed up. He chose us out of His own love. And that, well, it's the most secure thing we could ever hold on to. So today, Pastor Jack teaches that God is the one who calls, leads, and accomplishes His purposes for our lives. And He alone is sovereign. Long before the foundations of the world were laid, God placed us at the very top of His priority list. Before we get into the message, I had a chance to sit down with Pastor Jack and talk about it with him. So let's get into that. And continuing in the book of Ephesians, in this message, Pastor Jack, we're going to get into one of the big ones, that God chose us before He ever made the world, right? Man, God's been speaking to me personally about that. And that's a wonderful thought for some people. For you, for me, it's a good thought. A real head-scratcher for others. Talk to me about that, would you?
2: Well, it's a head-scratcher. First of all, let's be honest, it's a head-scratcher for all of us because the magnitude of that statement, that it demands that the God that He is, we know this from Old Testament revelations of God and the Word, that He's transcendent. We think along a timeline. We put in our directions on Google Earth or whatever, maps, and we're going to go from point A to point B. And that's how we think on linear. We think on a flat plane where, in a sense, that God being transcendent, He's more topographic, meaning he can go to the mountaintop and look down and see not just the valley. He can see all the valleys. Mm. Think of that for a moment, where He's eternal. He's not subject to the timeline. So when He says, I've known you before the worlds were ever created, you say, well, that's impossible. You are 100% correct. It is impossible for us to even fathom that. Because we're like the ant walking around on the kitchen table. Little do we know that if a hand can come in and scoop us up off that table, we can talk to that ant, look at that ant. What's remarkable about the book of Ephesians is that reality is like God's reality, where He can come down and scoop us up and talk to us. But how He talked to us is the book of Ephesians will reveal to us that He entered into our time frame. He entered into this tabletop like an ant. He became an ant. We mere mortals, He became a mortal to tell us, hey, I've come from where I've come from. I'll tell you all about it. But the fact of the matter is I made all you guys. I've known all you guys forever. And the announcement is this, the gospel salvation message. And but it's, even though I made you and I'm eternal, I will not make you make that choice. It's got to be relational.
1: We've been chosen in Christ, part one. Let's jump in.
0: The very theme of the entire book of Ephesians is found in verse 3 that we've just come through. He says there, "Blessed be the God and Father of our Lord and Savior Jesus Christ, who has blessed us with every spiritual blessing in heavenly places." That is the very theme of the entire book. And in fact, usually in any book of the Bible, you're going to find the theme in the very first verse of that book, or the very first chapter, excuse me, of that book. And so tonight, we are building upon the very fact of the book of Ephesians that we are blessed, we have been, in Christ, in God, in the heavenly places. And as we get into verse 4, I want you to realize something. You might want to jot this down in your notes. This is rather spectacular if you think about it. Beginning in verse 3, all the way to verse 14, it is not only one of the most possible, or one of the most powerful declarations of Christianity and stating such a fact regarding our life in Christ, it's certainly one of the strongest statements made. Listen to this. The early church used to sing verses 3 to 14 as a hymn. And it is one of the longest sentences you'll ever see. Paul seems to take off and not land until he accomplishes verse 14. And in this one sentence in the Greek language, it has one main verb, and that is blessed. Verse 3, he has blessed us. It has three stanzas, as they used it for a song. Verse 6, it says, to the praise of his glory. Verse 12, to the praise of his glory. And then the song ended in verse 14, to the praise of his glory. In stanza 1, it's verses 4 through 6. You might want to look at this or jot it down, or maybe make a little circle in your Bible. It's kind of neat. In verses 4 through 6, in the first stanza, it stresses God the Father. See that there? In the second stanza, it stresses God the Son in verses 7 through 12. And then in the third stanza, in verses 13 to 14, it stresses God the Holy Spirit. Why am I pointing this out? Because there's a beautiful manifestation of the Trinity of God right here in the first chapter, and in fact in the first 14 verses. So I think that's neat to point out. First thing we want to realize tonight, if you're taking notes, jot it down. The first point we want to see is that God's choice is to choose. God has a choice, and he chooses. And we're going to see this right now in verse 4. It says, just as he, that is God, God the Father, chose us in him, that is Christ Jesus, before the foundations of the world. Now listen to this. God makes decisions and choices, and the world, in fact, let's get specific. A lot of Christians don't like God's choices sometimes. Everybody right now is picketing and voting and lobbying for choice. And it's kind of a weird thing that we're even doing this kind of stuff, that we even see it in our culture. There are those who say, I'm pro-choice. Well, okay. If you really think about it, we are really pro-choice. You out there, we choose life. There are those who say, I'm pro-choice and I choose death, or I choose abortion, or I choose military or non-military or whatever it is. But mankind will go to war to defend his right to choose. And people will picket. People will even throw themselves in front of motorcades or trains or blow themselves up to get the point across that they are for choice. And yet God says in the book of Ephesians right here, verse 4, that he is a God who chooses. And people get upset with that. How can God choose? What do you mean? He should consult me first. No, he's sovereign. We're going to look tonight at some deep theological truths, and I may confuse you more than help you out. So I want you to listen carefully, and I don't care how far we get along tonight in this message, as long as it's logical. And I'm having a hard time already. I washed my tongue tonight. I can't do a thing with it. But this is such an important truth, and it's debated greatly. Have you ever heard of those who hold to the Arminian view of salvation? Raise your hand if you've heard that. Wow. How many of you heard of the Calvinistic view? Oh, even. Hey. That's interesting. Well, listen, both those guys were great theologians. They love God and they're great, super guys. But listen, we're building our theology on what God has said through the power of the Holy Spirit revealed in the Word of God. Both of those guys expressed scriptures and in truth. But you must look at the full counsel of God to get doctrine correct. And if you just let the Bible speak to you completely, you'll understand what God's trying to say. And we're going to begin with this tonight by realizing that God has a choice in the matter. And what is it? First of all, it says here, verse 4, just as He chose us in Him. Choice is God's sovereign domain. You can jot that down right now. In fact, not only is choice God's sovereign domain, but because you have the ability to choose, and you alone, hear me out, you alone as a human being have the prerogative to choose. Animals do not have the ability to choose. Did you know that? Well, Jack, I saw on PBS just last week, the monkey hit the green button and the banana comes out of the chute. In the laboratory. He chose. No, he didn't. If you listen to the program carefully, they shocked the little monkey. Every time he hit the wrong button, he got electrocuted. When he got conditioned to realize, hey, the green button means banana. He's not making a choice. He's been conditioned to go after the right button. Are you with me? You better be. If you miss that deep thing, you won't get the whole deal. God, who is God, who is sovereign over all, existed before we ever came along. He is the same yesterday, today, and forever. He's never had a beginning. Listen, he'll never have an end. He does not live where time is. And you and I have a hard time with that. You and I, if you hold the Arminian view or the Calvinistic view or the view in between, you and I have been conditioned to think from one end of the line to the other end of the line. We get on a train, we get off the train. We get on a plane, we get off a plane because we've reached our destination. God does not have a destination. He lives where He lives, and it is now. It never changes. And He is sovereign over this thing about choosing. The Bible says that God chose you. Well, Jack, what does it mean about those outside? What does it mean regarding the little guy in Africa running around with a bone in his nose and the little grass skirt with the spear who's never heard the Bible? Jesus said, didn't he, to go into all the world and preach the gospel to every creature, converting them, literally, is what we're talking about, and baptizing them in the name of the Father and the Son and the Holy Spirit. What about him who doesn't hear? Well, Romans chapter 1 says that God has spoken to him through nature. That God has spoken to him his divine existence. His eternal Godhood and power. So don't worry about the guy with the bone in his nose. Worry about the guy that's sitting in your seat right now called by your name. Are you chosen of God tonight? God chooses, listen, those whom He will to go into heaven. And that ought to get your eyebrows up. Because the logical thought, thinking is, well, does that mean God chooses people not to go to heaven? And I want to default to the time question again. And we're going to be going through this maybe in the next couple of years as we go through this on Wednesday nights. The word chose here in the Greek language is very important. It means to have selected. It's in the past tense in the Greek. It's past tense. And it's in the aorist, meaning it was done once in a moment of time in history. The word to choose. He's chosen us. He chose us. The word means to have selected, to have elected. That is us. To have called us out from among others. And He did it at some point in time. People, this is a fact. You're not going to change it. It's a done deal. This is amazing. It means in one moment of time, at once, God did this thing called election. This thing called choosing us and calling us. And it also implies in the Greek language that he did it in and of himself, meaning he didn't get any help from us. You notice, and we'll hit this soon, that it says, before the foundations of the world were ever laid. Well, the reason why that's in there is so you and I can't get any ideas. I'm glad he did it back then, because you and I would have totally missed it up if it's going to happen later on.
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0: Why don't you turn in your Bibles right now to Romans chapter 9. Romans chapter 9, a little bit to the left, just a little bit. Romans, Hebrews, and Ephesians is just absolute theology books. Romans chapter 9, beginning at verse 10. Listen carefully. God's chosen us. Verse 10. And not only this, but when Rebekah also had conceived by one man, even by our father Isaac, for the children not yet born, nor having done any good or evil. Underline it. Listen, you're going to heaven tonight. Has nothing to do with you being good or evil. You being a good Christian or a wimpy Christian or a whatever. Having done any good or evil, that the purpose of God according to election might stand, not of works, but of Him who calls. We have been chosen in Him, God choosing us, and it is absolutely by His sovereign love for you. Has nothing to do with how cute you are, how wealthy you are, how broke you are, or how ugly I am. It doesn't matter. He's chosen us in His own purpose and in His own will. Now turn to 1 Peter chapter 1, a little bit to the right. 1 Peter chapter 1. 1 Peter chapter 1, verse 2 says, to the elect, according to the foreknowledge of God the Father. Right there in 1 Peter chapter 1, verse 2. Are you guys there? Am I going too quick? Underline the word foreknowledge. So important. You're going to say, well, why are we doing this? If you do it now, you won't be confused later. Now grab your Bible and go back to Romans chapter 8, verse 28. Romans chapter 8, verse 28. And we'll read to verse 30. Listen to this. God's chosen us. Verse 28, Romans chapter 8. And we know that all things, have you heard this verse before? Work together for good to those who love God. Every believer and non-believer knows that verse. And I've heard that quoted by people who don't even know who God is. Well, remember, all things work together for good, man. Where'd they get that? Well, they're paraphrasing the scriptures, but listen, keep reading. It's conditional. We know that all things work together for good to those who love God, to those who are the called. You ought to underline that. According to His purpose, for whom He foreknew. There's that word, underline, foreknow. For whom He foreknew, He also predestined to be conformed to the image of His Son, that He might, that is God, might be the firstborn among many brethren. God the Son. Verse 30. Moreover, whom He predestined, these He also called, and whom He called, these He also justified, and whom He justified, these He also glorified. See the progression? And what is the thing that happens first? The word is foreknowledge. God foreknew. God has chosen you, and there may be people in this crowd tonight that God has not chosen. And that might drive you up the wall. But listen, here's a little hint, a clue. It will only drive those up the wall who have been called. It doesn't drive up the wall those who have not been called. You want to know why? Because they don't care. They don't care about God's election. Now, does God prepare people for hell? The answer is no. People prepare themselves for hell, and we'll see this later on in Romans chapter 9 again. You cannot have a good God. If you had somebody say, why should I believe in your God? My child was born crippled, and I won't believe in your God that you say is a God of love. Listen, he's talking about your God, but in the wrong context. Satan is responsible for that garb. And so he'll say, I'm not going to come to Christ because you've got a bad God. Because a bad God sends people to hell. Now that sounds logical, and I would have to agree. If God sends people to hell, you got a bad God. But the Bible teaches that God saves people, and those who refuse to bow and to love and to know God, they choose the path of being without Christ in eternity. It's called hell. Nowhere in the Bible does it say that God ordains or foreordains or predestines any person to hell. Are you aware of that? Nowhere in the Bible does it say that. But it does say that God foreordains people to heaven. And there's a great, great difference. And we need to understand this, and we'll come to it as we go through here. But notice in Romans chapter 8 the progression. Foreknowledge. What is foreknowledge? He's chosen us, but it's based upon foreknowledge. That means God not only knows all things, but in our timeline. Remember, we take off in the airplane and we land somewhere in the airplane? Somewhere along the line, God, who knows all things in his foreknowledge, knowing what's going to happen before it happens, engineers into our lives situations and circumstances based upon his foreknowledge. Now, I don't usually do this. I'll probably get in trouble for doing it. I don't recommend movies because I don't want to do that. But there's a movie that I'm actually going to write a thing out because I've seen it 9 times. And to me, it is one of the best Christian movies I've ever seen. It's not even a Christian movie. But it's called First Night. And I don't know if you've seen that movie. Oh, have you? My gosh, everybody must have seen this fantastic movie. And if you watch it with your Bible open, it parallels the scripture. So great. Well, I've got the movie down now where I have a hard time watching it without saying the lines with the actors. I've got it down. Even Guinevere's lines. I've got Princess Guinevere's lines down in that movie. You know, we just showed it to some friends just recently, and the movie's going on, and I start talking, you know, kind of like Sean Connery, you know, I can't do it, but he always talks like he's eating something, you know, and it's Camelot. And right before he says it, I'm like, I start to say it, because I know it's coming. How do I know that? Foreknowledge. I know it's coming. I know it's coming in the movie. I've seen it enough to know. God has seen it enough to know. Because where he lives in the eternal now, he sees in his attribute, he sees Adam and Eve in the garden, and he sees the end of the age all at the same time. Isn't that bizarre? But that's how powerful God is, and that's one of his attributes that he has. He's omniscient. He's all everywhere. He's all knowing. There's nothing that can escape him. He knows all. So not only sovereign in this thing of time and choosing, but we need to understand that he knows all things. He knows the absolute equation and its very answer. Situations to life, blessings, the cursings that seem to come into your life. Everything in between, God knew before you were ever born what would come into your life. He knows.
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12: Ronald Reagan understood that freedom sometimes requires more than quiet diplomacy. It requires moral clarity. On June 12, 1987, standing before the Brandenburg Gate in a divided Berlin, Reagan issued a direct challenge to Soviet leader Mikhail Gorbachev. "Mr. Gorbachev, tear down this wall." The Berlin Wall was more than concrete and barbed wire. It represented a system that restricted movement, divided families, and denied millions the freedoms Americans often take for granted. Reagan refused to treat that division as permanent. He understood that free nations must be willing to identify the difference between liberty and oppression, and have the courage to say so. 2 years later, the Berlin Wall fell. Freedom survives when people refuse to accept tyranny as inevitable. So when freedom is challenged today, will we have the courage to defend it with the same clarity?
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0: Do you believe that a good God will reward nice people for trying their best? Today on Truth for Life, Alistair Begg explains why this popular assumption is totally incompatible with the death of Christ on the cross and the good news that he proclaimed. We're studying in chapter 2 of Mark's Gospel.
1: The issue was this. People are looking around. They see the Pharisees' disciples fasting. The disciples of John fasting. The disciples of Jesus partying. True? Levi's house, party time. What's going on here? One group's fasting, another group's fasting. What do your guys do? They seem to have chosen the easy path. That can't possibly be right. If a person's going to be accepted with God, there's so many things he has to do. And we, the Pharisees, the organizers of religion, the custodians of that which is external and orthodox, we know what they should be doing, and your boys aren't doing it. And we want to know why. Now, if you think about this in Luke 18, and I'll only give you this one, I might give you two cross-references, but this is just one. Luke chapter 18, if you turn forward one book, let's just set this in context because I think this is helpful. And the context is absolutely crucial. Verse 9 of Luke chapter 18. To some who were confident of their own righteousness. Okay, their own righteousness. In other words, a righteousness that they themselves created, established, maintained by what they did or didn't do. To some who were confident of their own righteousness. We're either going to stand before God on the basis of our own righteousness, or we're going to stand before God on the basis of the righteousness of another. These folks were confident in their own righteousness. And as a result, notice, they looked down on everybody else. So Jesus looks at this group, and he says, here they are, Mr. and Mrs. Smug and all his smug little children. Doing all of these things and despising all these other people, just able to look down on them all. He says, let me tell you a story. Two men went up to the temple to pray. One was a Pharisee and the other was a tax collector. The people, the listeners, love these stories. They just must have waited for the punchline every time. It's so exciting. Here we go again. Jesus got another, the Pharisee versus the sinner story. Wonderful. So next we have the Pharisee. He stood up and he prayed, verse 11, about himself or to himself. God, I thank you that I'm not like other men, robbers, evildoers, adulterers, or even like this tax collector here. What he's doing up at the temple to pray, I will never know. You see where his confidence lies? In what he doesn't do and then in what he does. What does he do? Verse 12, I fast twice a week and I give a tenth of all that I get. I'm a tither and I'm a double faster. I'm twice as fast as anybody else. Here I am. Twice a week fasting, tithing, not like this joker. Well, who told you to fast twice a week? No one. There's only one place in the whole of the Old Testament where fasting is demanded. And that's recorded in Leviticus chapter 16 in relationship to the Day of Atonement. Fasting appears all over the place for all kinds of reasons, good. But in terms of God actually saying, this is what I want you to do, it only comes there in relationship to the Day of Atonement. You see, the issue here is not fasting per se. It is that fasting represents the way in which the Pharisees, with their systematized, organized religion, believed that they could be and would be accepted by God. So as long as they kept doing all these things meticulously, then God would be pleased to look on them with favor. And so in answering the question, and we're back now in Mark 2, in answering the question, Jesus absolutely disarms the questioners. Why are they not fasting? Jesus answered, how can the guests of the bridegroom fast while he is with them? In other words, you don't fast at a wedding, he says. My wife and I were at a wedding yesterday. We went to the reception. It was a wonderful meal. No time for fasting. No. There was fasting. There was no fasting. There was eating. There was, man, it was fantastic. It would have been highly inappropriate, wouldn't it? And if the father of the bride had said, you know, I hope you enjoy these Ritz crackers and help yourself to a second glass of water, people would have said, what kind of party is this? And justifiably so, which is what Jesus is saying. Now you understand that he's pointing out that he is the bridegroom. He's already noted the fact that John the Baptist is the best man. Mark has told us John the Baptist is the best man. He stood on the stage of history, spoken for a moment, got out of the way so that the bridegroom might be introduced. Christ as the bridegroom is amongst his friends and followers. And he says, there's no way that my disciples are going to be fasting while I am here with them. It would be entirely inappropriate. He says, verse 20, there's going to come a day when the bridegroom will be taken from them, and on that day they will fast. Now, some people have taken that as a mandate, but it is actually an observation. Jesus is saying, when they have reason for sorrow, when they have reason for disappointment, whatever it might be, then on that day, fasting may be appropriate, but it's not appropriate today. Right now, it's party time. It's party time. In fact, the more I read the Gospels, the more I realize this. I said there would only be one cross-reference. I'll give you a second one. You read it for yourself. Luke chapter 15. And you remember how Luke chapter 15 begins? It says that the tax collectors and the sinners were gathering near, were all coming around to listen to Jesus. So all the people who were messed up, left out, burdened by their sin, aware of the fact that their life was a walking mess, they are all coming, said, we want to hear from Jesus. But the Pharisees, the religious establishment, they were muttering to one another. And what were they muttering to one another? This man welcomes sinners and eats with them. You see what they're saying? So if he is the person, he couldn't possibly be the person he claimed to be. You couldn't possibly have a Messiah who did this. You couldn't have someone who fulfilled all of the Old Testament expectations and did this. Surely when our Messiah comes, there will be none of this in him. He will be absolutely fastidious. He will have all the rules and regulations kept. All of his followers will be marked by all of these things. And Jesus said, well, let me just tell you a few stories. There's a lost sheep. They're 99 safe. Shepherd went for the one that was lost. Lady broke her necklace or her coins or whatever it was, and she had 9/10 of it intact, but 1/10 of it was gone. She scoured the entire house looking for it. He says, the reason I told you that is because that's God's disposition towards those who are lost. He goes out looking for the lost one. He's an initiative-taking, seeking God. He's not hiding behind a corner the way that it is suggested on the media, that somehow or another God is in disguise somewhere or is hidden off somewhere, and we're all looking around for him. No. No, the Bible says that God is actually, he came down, he's, good morning, I'm here to speak to you today. So glad you came to the service. Are you listening to what that funny Scotsman is saying? Are you listening to this, God says, inside of you? How are you going to stand before God? Are you going to stand before God on the basis of your goodness? Or are you going to stand before God trusting in the goodness of someone else? That's the question he's asking. That's the question Jesus is posing. That is the vital question. And you remember when he finally gets to his third story, he says, and I met, there was a certain man who had two sons. And one of them went off and blew it out. And another one blew it out while he was still in the house. Externally present, externally correct, doing everything that was expected of him, but doing it like a slave. The other boy went off and went totally hog wild. But he came to himself and he repented and he came back to his father, and his father forgave him and gave him a wonderful party and with the singing and the dancing going on. The elder brother, he came and he heard the singing and the dancing, and the servant said to him, your brother is back. And their line reads, but he refused to go in. Why did he refuse to go in? For the same reason that some of you still do not trust Christ. Because you like the idea of earned acceptance with God. Because it puts you in a better light. You don't like this idea that the worst, most miserable, lying, cheating, scornful, immoral person is in Christ, covered over with his righteousness, accepted, redeemed, restored, and all because of another and not because of him or not because of her. That message will always stick in the gullet of a Pharisee. And that, you see, is what makes Jesus so controversial. That's the significance of what he says about the shrinking of the garment and the bursting of the wineskins. It's very simple. You don't need to beat it up. You don't cut up a new garment to make patches for an old one. It won't work. The shrinkage will tear it apart. You don't put new wine into old wineskins, because the wine that is new has still a fermentation process. And if the wineskins are old and brittle and so on, old leather wineskins, then the fermentation process will actually blow the wineskin apart. What is Jesus saying? He's saying the wine of new life, which he has come to bring, cannot be contained in the shrunken, brittle old wineskins of a man-made religion. What he is saying is that the liberating, life-transforming message which he has come to proclaim, that of unmerited favor with God, with free forgiveness, it cannot be stitched in to their form of established religion. It actually tears it away. In other words, Jesus is controversial because he is pointing out that the two approaches, one represented by the Pharisees and the other represented by himself, are mutually incompatible. They are mutually incompatible. That's what he's saying. You're not going to be able to come up with a hybrid. You can't do it. It won't be done. You say, well, we're far removed from the Pharisees. We're not Pharisees. Well, I hope you're not. Well, let me tell you what Pharisees believe, just in case you might believe this. Pharisees essentially believed that a good God will reward nice people for doing their best. A good God will reward nice people for doing their best. Now, I wager that if I go with you this afternoon to all the little festivities over here in Chagrin Falls, and we just go up and down amongst the crowd, that will be the prevailing view of people that we meet. If there is a God, how will he ever accept us? And it will come back to you again and again. Well, if he's a good God, he'll be happy if nice people like us just do our best. And then that begs the question, what in the world was Jesus of Nazareth doing hanging up there on that cross? You see, Jesus was proclaiming a salvation that depended entirely upon God. The Pharisees were proclaiming a salvation that depended largely upon them. Jesus was asking men and women to face up to the fact of their leprosy, stained and spoiled by sin, and then to realize that he is the one who makes them clean. He was asking them to face up to the fact of their paralysis, as it were, in terms of the healings that have taken place, and then to realize that he is the one who is able to set us on our feet. But the two notions are incompatible. Let me finish with two quotes. One from Spurgeon's Morning and Evening, which you can find in the bookstore. From yesterday morning's reading, the 23rd of May. And Spurgeon is writing concerning the trust of the psalmist in God, the Rock of Ages. And he says of the psalmist was wise. He rested on nothing less than the Lord's work. And then he wrote this: it is the Lord who has begun the good work within us. It is he who has carried it on. And if he does not finish it, it never will be completed. Now, here's the sentence that I didn't mark, but I didn't scribble, but I marked it in my mind. Listen to this sentence. If there is one stitch in the celestial garment of our righteousness, that we must insert ourselves, then we are lost. If there is one stitch in the celestial garment of our righteousness that we must insert, then we are lost. You see what he's saying? Jesus did not die upon the cross to get us started so that we might contribute to our acceptance by God as a result of good things that we do. Jesus died upon the cross, bearing all of our sin in himself, and providing for us a free and a full salvation, and a robe of righteousness, which is all his righteousness, all his acceptance with God, all of his keeping of the law, all of his sacrifice for sin. So that if we actually think to ourselves that we are stitching into the celestial garment of righteousness our own stitches, then, says Spurgeon, we do not understand the gospel. And I am fearful that some of you, particularly from a Roman Catholic background, are just about exactly there. Let me give you my final quote from the 18th century. A vicar in England, in Bedfordshire, his name was John Berridge. He was an interesting man. He wrote his own epitaph, and I'll read the epitaph and then we'll be done. This is what is written on his tombstone. Here lie the earthly remains of John Berridge, late vicar of Everton, and an itinerant servant of Jesus Christ, who loved his master and his work, and after running on his errands many years, was called to wait on him above. Okay? So we walk through the graveyard and say, John Berridge has gone. Where has he gone? He's gone to serve Jesus. He's just doing it somewhere else. Okay? What else has Berridge left for us as we walk through the graveyard? Well, now he addresses the reader. It actually says, reader, in big, bold letters. Reader, art thou born again? No salvation without new birth! Exclamation mark. I was born in sin, February 1716. Remained ignorant of my fallen state till 1730. So what is that? He was 14? I don't know, 30 minus 16. 14. You must help me with this. This is not rhetoric when we do the math. You've got to stay right with me. It's not, these are real questions. So, born in sin, February 16th, remained ignorant of my fallen state till 1730. Now listen to this one. Lived proudly on faith and works for salvation till 1754. All right? So from 1730 to 1754, 24 years, 24 and 14 is 38, until he was 38, he lived proudly on faith and works for salvation. Was admitted to Everton Vicarage 1755, when he was 39. He becomes the minister in the church. Fled to Jesus alone for refuge 1756. After he has been preaching for a year to his congregation, he finally gets it himself. It is solely on account of what God has done in Christ that I am ever accepted by him. And therefore, nothing in my hand I bring. Simply to his cross I cling. Naked come to him for dress. Helpless come to him for rest. And therefore, stinky old me to his fountain flies, saying, you better wash me, Jesus, or I'm a dead man. I'm a dead girl. And you see how insidious the sounds of established religion are ringing in our ears. Oh, you don't need that silly old stuff. You're a good fellow. You're a fine girl. How dreadful it would be, wouldn't it, to be kept to be kept from all of the wonder of what Jesus came to do. Kept by our goodness. Kept from and by our goodness. Kept from and by our badness. I'm so bad he could never fix me. What? Who do you think you are? And perhaps today, you might be able to enter into your journal. I've been living for so many years proudly on the strength of faith and works. Cast myself entirely upon Christ. Cast myself unreservedly on Christ. Told them, I have got not a hope in the world, Jesus, apart from you. Apart from you. That's what it means to be a Christian.
0: 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He'll be back in just a minute to close today's program. We know that when we pray according to God's will, He answers, but it can be difficult to know how we ought to pray and how to look for the answer. 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It's Alistair's book, Pray Big, Learn to Pray Like an Apostle. 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Things like spiritual growth or steadfast faith. Or like John Berridge in the story Alistair just told, to find refuge in Jesus alone. In the book Pray Big, Alistair draws from the Apostle Paul's bold prayers for the believers in Ephesus to give us a pattern for how we can come before God in the same way. Here's a brief excerpt from the introduction to the book.
1: I want to pray bigger and better. I want you to enjoy praying like that too. And to do that, we need to discover how to pray as Paul did, which means we need to learn to believe what Paul did. We need to know who we're speaking to, and we need to know what to say to him.
0: 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Now, before we wrap up, I want to remind you that Alistair is hosting the Basics Conference 2026 today and tomorrow in Southern California. So please keep him and all of us, the speakers, the many men who are attending the conference, keep us in your prayers that we will glorify God and that together these men will do the basics of Christian leadership well. And now here's Alistair to close with prayer.
1: Father, thank you so much that we can remember the wonder of your redeeming love, the challenge of your perfect life, the clarity of your instruction, and the warmth and passion of your love for those who feel themselves to be beyond hope, and your stinging rebuke for those who hide behind the hypocrisy of externalism. Only you, God, know who we are. You know what we are. You know what we need. And we pray that you will come and meet us and give us no rest at all until we rest entirely in Jesus and on his work alone. Find that wonderful freedom in all that he has accomplished. And may the grace of the Lord Jesus, the love of God, our Father, and the fellowship of the Holy Spirit rest upon and remain with all who believe today and forevermore. Amen.
0: 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Does our obedience precede God's acceptance, or does His acceptance prompt our obedience? 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
6: Hitting the mid-80s by noon. Bit of a breeze as we head towards highs in the upper 80s back into the 70s around dusk. Lows in the low 70s before dawn. Rain back on the radar tomorrow in the afternoon and early evening. Highs in the upper 80s, keeping that pattern. Rain a bit heavier over the weekend. More afternoon rain and highs in the upper 80s next week. Your latest Word Forecast. I'm Dave DeRica.
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8: 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The morning looks like every other morning. And then your phone rings and everything changes. That's how it happened for a man named Job. No morning, no skywriting, just a normal day until it wasn't. Today on Insight for Living, Chuck Swindoll opens the book of Job to show us what suffering teaches us

0: about ourselves. It begins with two lessons every one of us will need sooner than we think. Chuck titled his message, What Job Teaches Us About Ourselves.
1: Well, we're back in Job. Well, let's face it, now your Bible automatically just opens to Job. I'm going to ask you to do something a little different. I don't think that I've ever asked you to do this. I'm going to have you find a blank page, front or back of your Bible, and I want you to write two things, form two columns, and today we'll fill in one, and next Sunday we'll fill in the other. At the top of this page, or this column, write, What Job Teaches Us About Ourselves. Then just number 1 through 7. And then we'll save the next one for next time, What Job Teaches Us About Our God. And won't that be helpful to see what he says to us about ourselves? And then from the principles of Job, what we can learn from him about our God. They go together, sort of a 1-2 punch. Trust me, you'll need these, if not now, soon. If not soon, later. I want to read sort of randomly a section of chapters 1 and 2. All of it will bring back the memory of when we walk through this story. There was a man in the land of Uz whose name was Job. And that man was blameless, upright, fearing God, and turning away from evil. The next few verses describe what he owned and his children. There were 10 of them. Verse 6. Now there was a day when the sons of God came to present themselves before the Lord. And interesting, the Hebrew text says, and the Satan, and the Satan also came among them. The Lord said to the Satan, from where did you come? Then the Satan answered the Lord and said, from roaming about on the earth and walking around on it. The Lord said to Satan, have you considered my servant Job? For there's no one like him on the earth, a blameless and upright man, fearing God and turning away from evil. Satan answered the Lord, does Job fear God for nothing? Have you not made a hedge about him and his house and all that he has on every side? You have blessed the work of his hands, and his possessions have increased in the land. But put forth your hand now and touch all that he has, he will surely curse you to your face. The Lord said to the Satan, behold, all that he has is in your power, only do not put forth your hand on him. So Satan departed from the presence of the Lord. You remember what happened? 4 different messengers. It happened on the day when his sons and daughters were eating and drinking wine in their oldest brother's house that a messenger came. Verse 16, while he was still speaking, another also came. 17, while he was still speaking, another also came. 18, while he was still speaking, another also came and said, your sons and your daughters were eating and drinking in their oldest brother's house, and a great wind came from across the wilderness and struck the 4 corners of the house, and it fell on the young people, and they died. Job arose and tore his robe and shaved his head and fell to the ground and worshiped. Verse 1, again, there was a day when the sons of God came to present themselves before the Lord, and the Satan also came among them to present himself before the Lord. Same question, same answer. The Lord, verse 3, said to Satan, "Have you considered my servant Job? There's no one like him on the earth, a blameless and upright man, fearing God and turning away from evil, and he still holds fast his integrity." Verse 4, Satan answered the Lord and said, "Skin for skin, yes, all that a man has he will give for his life. However, put forth your hand now and touch his bone and his flesh. He will curse you to your face." So the Lord said to Satan, "Behold, he's in your power. Only spare his life." Satan went out from the presence of the Lord and smote Job with sore boils from the sole of his foot to the crown of his head. Took a potsherd to scrape himself while he was sitting among the ashes. His wife said, "Do you still hold fast your integrity? Curse God and die." He said to her, "You speak as one of the foolish women speaks. Shall we indeed accept good from God and not accept adversity?" In all this, Job did not sin with his lips.
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1: Kids don't mean to be funny. It's just when they say things, they come across as funny. Even when they're answering questions that are fairly serious, it's remarkable how their answers, while true often, are just hilarious. Someone sent me this week some questions that children were asked, and ages 7 through 10 children answered. For example, "How do you decide who to marry?" was asked Kirsten, who is age 10. She answers, "No person really decides before they grow up who they're going to marry. God decides it all way before, and you get to find out later who you're stuck with." Derek, age 8, answered, "How can a stranger tell if two people are married?" Derek answers, "You might have to guess based on whether they seem to be yelling at the same kids." Which ties in with the question asked Lori, age 8, "What do you think your mom and dad have in common?" Lori says, "Both don't want any more kids." "When is it okay to kiss someone?" Pam, age 7, "When they're rich." Kurt, also age 7, answered that one, "The law says you have to be 18, so I wouldn't want to mess with that." Okay, Kurt. "Is it better to be single or married?" Anita, age 9, "It's better for girls to be single, but not for boys. Boys need someone to clean up after them." And all the wives said, "Yeah, I knew you'd do that." One of my favorites, "How would you make a marriage work?" Ricky, age 10, says, "Tell your wife that she looks pretty, even if she looks like a truck." Another little child in our congregation is age six, and her daddy wrote me this past week to tell me something she said when she has been sitting with them through all of the messages on Job. She leaned over and said to her daddy, "Daddy, when Pastor Chuck started the book of Job, was I 4 or 5? You were still 6, sweetheart, wherever you are. (Laughter) Now, at the risk of having some tomatoes thrown in my direction, I'm going to tell you we have only two more messages on Job. Don't clap. I got that. You know something's wrong when you read your scriptures and you say, now for the last chapter of Job. People start to applaud when you get there. I want us to sort of look at the whole book, since we have been hammering our way through these trees and on occasion each limb and finding our way through this forest of information. I want us to come today to some sort of practical terms with what this book teaches us in a very, very practical way about the way we live our lives, what we learn about ourselves from Job, and then find out what it is we learn from Job about our God. Trust me on this one. You're going to need one or more of the principles sooner than you may realize. And while we have fun with it and have enjoyed ourselves on a number of occasions, today we're rolling up our sleeves and looking at life through Job's viewpoint and learning from his example. So we'll take today's talk mainly from the early part of Job, and then next time we will look at the latter chapter of the book and see what it says about God. But today, about ourselves. There was a man in the land of Uz whose name was Job. That man was blameless, upright, fearing God, turning away from evil. We read he had 10 children, 7 sons and 3 daughters. His possessions were great, thousands of sheep and camels, 500,000 of oxen and donkeys. And in fact, the wrap-up statement in verse 3 is that he was the greatest in the East. There was no one better known, perhaps wealthier than Job. Job didn't know it, but there was a dialogue that took place in the invisible world above him. As the Lord and the Satan had this encounter, for some reason, Satan allowed into the Lord's presence, and the dialogue turns on the person of Job. The Lord calls Satan's attention to Job and says, have you noticed him? And Satan, in standard operating procedure of sarcasm, said, of course, it wouldn't serve you the way you've treated him. He's got penthouse treatment. But you touch what he owns, he'll curse you to your face. It's the divine wager. So the Lord, in today's terms, bet him that that would not happen. No, he wouldn't do that. And not allow you the freedom to move into his world, but don't touch him. Don't touch his person. And you recall he did that. And in a brief matter of really, really moments, Satan instigates a removal of all of the possessions, all of his ability to earn a living. Much of his property is destroyed, and he's leveled in bankruptcy. Which brings us to the first of 7 lessons we learn from Job about ourselves. We never know ahead of time the plans God has for us. Job had no way of knowing this. That morning dawned like every other morning. The night had passed like most every other night. There was no early morning skywriting. There was no angelic visit. There was no tap at the window warning him that something would change, or that all hell would break loose, or the bottom would drop out of his life. He got up that morning like every other morning, and he began the day, only to be interrupted by this messenger and that messenger and the next one and the next one. And before you could sneeze, it seems, the buildings are gone and there are carcasses on the land and the servants have been taken or killed or kidnapped. And Job knows nothing ahead of time. You can't anticipate it correctly. You're unable to predict it accurately. It's impossible to explain it fully. No one can explain it. Like a bolt out of the blue, his world explodes. And God didn't warn him ahead of time. It could happen to you. It could hit me on the way home. The next airplane trip for you or me could be our last. The fact is, we don't know ahead of time what his plan is. He has a plan. He just isn't obligated to warn us about it or to remind us that it could happen. Hold your place here and with another finger find Jeremiah chapter 29. It's really worth a look. Turn, please. Jeremiah chapter 29, verse 11. The subject is the Jews going into captivity, yet future. The subject is the life beyond the captivity, yet future. And the Lord speaking to his prophet, who then speaks to the people, tells them, I know the plans that I have for you, declares the Lord. Observe, it does not read, I will tell you all about them ahead of time so you can be ready. He simply says, I know the plans. My sovereign will is such that it is all put together. Isaiah 55 tells us that his ways are high above our ways and beyond our thoughts. They are different. They are in another world, a different perspective. But the Lord knows his plans that he has for us. And there's good news at the end. They are plans for welfare and not for calamity, to give us a future and a hope. The ultimate plan our Lord has for us is not a calamitous, fatalistic, heartbreaking, life-ending plan designed to disturb or corrupt our faith. It is a plan that is profound, and it's different than you and I would have ever expected or planned. In response to this first lesson, I have some pretty simple advice. Be ready for anything. And I mean anything. What you enjoy today, you may not be enjoying this time next year. This isn't designed to make you afraid. It's designed to help get you ready. I remind you, these are principles to live with and to remember. Job's response, verse 20, is absolutely remarkable. Job arose and tore his robe and shaved his head and fell to the ground and worshiped. He said, naked I came from my mother's womb, and naked I will return. The Lord gave, the Lord has taken away. Blessed be the name of the Lord. Through all this, we read, Job did not sin, nor did he blame God. Lesson number two. A vertical perspective will keep us from horizontal panic. A vertical perspective will keep us from horizontal panic. Don't misunderstand. Job doesn't escape into denial. He faces the music, somber and sad that it is. He's overwhelmed. That's why he tore his robe. He's broken and saddened and bankrupt. That's why he shaves his head and sits in ashes. He refuses to escape emotionally through denial. He falls to the ground and worships. What a remarkable response. His vertical perspective is firm, clear, in place. Nothing horizontal will cause this man to panic. I had, I enjoyed, I was blessed, I've lost. They're no longer with me. I'm heartbroken. But the same God who gave is the God who took away. Blessed be his name. I serve and honor and praise and walk with him. When I was back in this passage several years, several weeks ago, I read for you Francis Anderson's words. Time has a way of erasing comments that are made in days past, and I return to a part of what he wrote in his fine work on Job. Job finds nothing wrong with what has happened to him. At this point, Job's trial enters a new phase, the most trying of all. He never curses God, but all his human relationships are broken. His attitude is the same as before. It is equally right for God to give gifts and to retrieve them. It is equally right for God to send good or adversity. And then he adds, it is easier to lower your view of God than to raise your faith to such a height. When things are rocking along comfortably and enjoyably and with good health and with a full family, my, how high is our view of God? How thrilled we are with those verses of Scripture. How we hang on the words of the sermon and we sing the songs of Zion. But when the bottom drops out, our song is taken from us. And we begin to wonder, was our view of God here really the right view since we're now here? It's easy to lower one's view of God when hardship assaults us. That vertical perspective will save the day. Well, it got worse. It just got worse. Job does not sin or blame God, which frustrates Satan, and does not surprise our God, who already knew Job would be a man of integrity. So there was another day, round two, and Satan comes out swinging. The Lord asks, have you noticed my servant Job? It must have been a great moment in that encounter when the Lord could point to Job and there has been no break in his faith or trust. And Satan has to face the music. But Satan then says, you touch his life, it'll be another story. Skin for skin, chapter 2, verse 4, all that a man has, he will give for his life. Put forth your hand now and touch his bone and his flesh. He'll curse you to your face. He repeats the charge, the warning. So the Lord said, he's in your power. Only spare his life.
0: None of us know what a single day may hold. Job certainly didn't. And when his world came apart, he did something remarkable. He fell to the ground and worshiped. Today, Chuck Swindoll reminds us that a vertical perspective is what keeps us from horizontal panic. When we keep our eyes on God, no earthly loss can level us. This 22-part series concludes a week from today, so we encourage you to get in touch for these resources while it's still fresh on your mind. The Old Testament book of Job provides a shocking picture of human suffering. Many of the images are pitiful, frankly, and seem so unfair. But that's the way life is, right? Sometimes it feels like nothing more than an endless sequence of unwanted surprises. And yet, even still, Job deliberately chose triumph over tragedy. 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
2: 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Don't want to miss a minute of Insight for Living. Hey, it's great to be with you. Coming up on the 9 o'clock hour with Grace to You. And then Johnny Erickson, Tata, Turning Point, David Jeremiah. Big hour on the way. And we're going to check that weather forecast, too. We're going to start the warm things back up again. Look, you can tell by this morning already. You know, yesterday we were in the mid to upper 60s. And today we're in the mid 70s. So there you go. A little feel of fall weather over the weekend and into Monday, but we'll start to get back into the kind of a this time of year, summertime, early fall type weather for us here, but not bad. We're going to throw a little bit of rain into the forecast as well. Traffic-wise, looks like our lanes are doing a lot better. I-4 eastbound at Princeton, been a mess for a while. It really created long backups, but looks like lanes are back open, getting back open, but still a big residual backup there, so it's going to take a while to clear that up. And the 408, very slow, of course, when the traffic stops on I-4, the traffic virtually stops on the 408 as well. So all of that just been super slow getting off of the 408 onto I-4. So big mess in the downtown area still, but lanes are open, so we're going to start moving traffic through there a lot better. All right, Focus on the Family is on the way. Don't go away. And of course, a look at that weather forecast. Back to school and back to work coming up.
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5: Ronald Reagan understood that freedom sometimes requires more than quiet diplomacy. It requires moral clarity. On June 12, 1987, standing before the Brandenburg Gate in a divided Berlin, Reagan issued a direct challenge to Soviet leader Mikhail Gorbachev. "Mr. Gorbachev, tear down this wall." The Berlin Wall was more than concrete and barbed wire. It represented a system that restricted movement, divided families, and denied millions the freedoms Americans often take for granted. Reagan refused to treat that division as permanent. He understood that free nations must be willing to identify the difference between liberty and oppression, and have the courage to say so. 2 years later, the Berlin Wall fell. Freedom survives when people refuse to accept tyranny as inevitable. So when freedom is challenged today, will we have the courage to defend it with the same clarity?
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7: Hitting the mid-80s by noon. Bit of a breeze as we head towards highs in the upper 80s, back into the 70s around dusk. Lows in the low 70s before dawn. Rain back on the radar tomorrow in the afternoon and early evening. Highs in the upper 80s, keeping that pattern. Rain a bit heavier over the weekend. More afternoon rain and highs in the upper 80s next week. Your latest Word Forecast. I'm Dave DeRica.
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11: When God goes about judging men by knowledge, by truth, by guilt, and by deeds, He will do so absolutely without favoring anyone, based only on the subjective reality of their faith in Christ and the objective confirmation of that in their works.
12: Welcome to Grace to You with John MacArthur on WTLN The Word. Scripture is clear. We will all stand before God someday, and on that day, it won't matter how many people called you great or how many people called you a fool, nor will it matter whether your bank account was large or small or whether your funeral drew 10,000 people or no one at all. There is only one thing that will matter on that day: what God thinks of you. The question is, how can you be certain you will escape the wrath of a holy God? Bring that crucial question to John MacArthur's lesson today as he continues his sobering study called Without Excuse. And now, here's John with the lesson.
11: Let's look at the Word of God together in Romans chapter 2. We want to continue our examination of the principles of judgment as they appear in the first 16 verses of this chapter. And I want us to look at verse 11. For there is no respect of persons with God. Now, what that verse is saying is that God is righteously impartial. He is not looking at the person on the outside. He is looking at the conduct to see whether it represents righteousness or unrighteousness. The issue is not whether a person is poor or rich, whether a person is a Jew or Gentile, whether a person is a church member or not, a man or a woman, educated or uneducated, wise or foolish. He's looking at the works. God's sentence will be strictly on the basis of character, and God will be impartial and cannot be bribed. He judges without respect of persons. Now that phrase, there is no respect of persons with God, is a most interesting phrase. Respect of persons is basically one word. And the one word is a combination of the word face, your face, and the word to receive. And with God, he doesn't receive your face, is what it really says. God is not in the business of receiving anybody's face, which means 1 Samuel 16:7. God does not judge on the basis of an outward appearance, but on the basis of the heart. God is not going to judge on the basis of the surface. God doesn't receive face. And the word, of course, later became the word for partiality. God is not partial. Partiality is the fault of one who gives judgment with respect to the outward circumstances and not the inward merit. To have respect of a person's appearance is to rule in their favor for what you see on the surface rather than what you know to be true in the heart. And only the vice of an evil judge would so violate justice. God cannot, God will not do that. In Acts 10:34, Peter opens his mouth and says, "Of a truth I perceive that God is no respecter of persons." That's Peter in Acts. Paul in Galatians says essentially the same thing. In chapter 2, verse 6, God accepteth no man's person. In chapter 6 of Galatians and verse 7, be not deceived, God is not mocked. Whatever a man sows, that shall he also reap. Whoever he is the implication. He that sows to the flesh shall have the flesh reap corruption. He that sows to the Spirit shall the Spirit reap everlasting life. Depends on what you do. And God will not pass by judgment because of who you are. In Ephesians 6:9, you masters do the same things unto your servants, forbearing threatening, knowing that your master also is in heaven, neither is there respect of persons with him. The same phrase is used in Colossians 3:25 and again in 1 Peter 1:17. Now that is the thesis of what I want you to understand in Romans chapter 2, so you can look at it again. A phrase repeated at least 5-6 times in the New Testament is the key to our passage. God is no respecter of persons. Whoever you are, He promises to judge. In the 16 verses that begin the second chapter are the principles by which God will judge. Now we've said that in verse 1 is the principle of knowledge. God will judge men who give evidence of knowing His law. The second principle in verses 2 and 3 is the principle of truth. God will judge according to the truth. You cannot hide the truth from God. Thirdly, in verses 4 and 5, God will judge according to real guilt. For men are guilty more than anything else of abusing the mercy and the grace and the goodness and the forbearance and the long-suffering of God. Then in verses 6 through 10, we learn that God is going to judge men based upon their deeds. He will look at their deeds and by their deeds determine whether in fact they have a right to enter into eternal life or not. And when it comes to God's judgment, we come into the next element of principles of judgment, and that is God will judge with impartiality. Verses 11 through 15. Verse 11 sets the section in motion. It says, there is no respect of persons with God. When God goes about judging men by knowledge, by truth, by guilt, and by deeds, He will do so absolutely without favoring anyone. Based only on the subjective reality of their faith in Christ and the objective confirmation of that in their works. God is fair. He doesn't favor people, nor does He hold people responsible when they didn't know as much as someone else knew who is more responsible. So bound up in the statement, there is no respect of persons with God, is the fact that He doesn't favor certain people, and secondly, that He deals fairly with everyone according to the light or the knowledge they have had. And someone is going to say, well, does God judge everybody the same? No. No. And that's what we find beginning in verse 12. God, without respect of persons, will judge. Verse 12. Now watch this amazing verse. For as many as have sinned without law shall also perish without law. And as many as have sinned in the law shall be judged by the law. Now think with me. The fact is, there's no respect of persons with God. If you don't have the law, you'll be judged as one who didn't have the law. If you have the law, you'll be judged as one who had the law. God will be utterly, absolutely fair. And the basic idea of the verse is that in the final, eternal judgment, God will show His equity and God will show His impartiality by dealing with men according to the light they possess. Now notice in verse 12 then, they have two distinct groups of people. First of all, as many as have sinned without law shall also perish without law. Take the little phrase without law. That's group one. They don't have the law. Anamos. Without law, that's what it means. They don't have the law. But what law? The law of God. The Mosaic law. This is a term to designate Gentiles who do not have the written scripture. What about them? What about them? Will God judge them when they never had the law? Yes, but He'll judge them as those who never had the law. Well, if they never heard the gospel, will He hold them responsible? Well, let's find out. Back to verse 12. It says, the people without the law shall also, what's the next word? Perish. Perish. Apolemy. Basically means to destroy, to put to death. It is used of eternal death. In Matthew 10:28, Luke 4:34, it does not mean annihilation, even though it can be translated to destroy. Annihilation is not what it means. It doesn't mean they go into an unconscious existence. Basically, the best way to understand that is when something is a polemy, it is ruined so that it no longer can serve its intended purpose. And all people were created for the glory of God and for fellowship with Him. And when they do not come to God, they are then a polemy. They are ruined as to that purpose and intention. This is no better place illustrated than in the book of Revelation. In speaking of the doom of the Antichrist, we read this in Revelation 17:8. The beast that thou sawest was and is not, and shall ascend out of the bottomless pit and go into perdition. Same word as perish here. Form of a polemy. So the beast is going into perishing. The beast is going into a polemy. A verse or two later, it says, the beast goes into perdition. Verse 11. So twice in the 17th chapter, it says the beast goes to a polemy. The beast goes into perdition or perishing or destruction. Now, if we want to find out what that is, all we have to do is go to chapter 19. And it says, the beast was cast alive into a lake of fire burning with brimstone. Revelation 19:20. So perishing, a polemy being destroyed, did not mean that that beast goes out of existence. It meant that he was sent into a living judgment, cast alive into the lake of fire burning with brimstone. So God will condemn those who have never heard, and even without the scripture, they will perish. Their perishing, it says in verse 12, will be without law. What does that mean? It means it will be commensurate with them not having the scripture, which means that it will not be as severe as it will be for those who had the scripture. But it is nonetheless perishing. It isn't less than hell. It is hell. It is that those who had the law do not receive hell while the others receive less than hell. It is that they receive a greater hell than the hell the others receive. Why? Verse 12 again. For as many as have sinned without law. Even though they didn't have the law of God, they sinned. And the wages of sin is what? Death. People say, will those people who never heard perish? Yes. What does perishing mean? It means the same thing to them that it meant when it was said in Revelation of the beast, they will be cast alive into a lake burning with fire and brimstone. Why? Because they've sinned. You see, man does sin, even though he doesn't have the written law of God. Because he has in him a sin principle. And because he chooses a lifetime and a lifestyle of sinfulness, specially revealed law, scripture is not the precondition of sin. Men sin without scripture. They're guilty and they're perishing. And their punishment will be a perishing, a damnation, for they have sinned against God. But it will be a lesser judgment than group two. Look at group 2 in verse 12. As many as have sinned in the law shall be judged by the law. What does it mean, as many as have sinned in the law? This refers to those who received the special revelation, those who had the word of God, particularly Israel and anyone who's attached to them who knew the truth of God, those who heard the prophets, those who read the law and the holy writings, those who had the special revelation. It refers to people today who sit in the church, people who know the truth, people who are in a Christian society or Christian environment. They will be judged according to greater light and greater privilege and greater liability. So God is very fair. He's very fair. The hottest hell is reserved for the people who knew the most. That is why, beloved, it is such a fearful thing to be an apostate. It is such a fearful thing to know the truth and constantly turn your back on it. You would be better off eternally if you never knew than to know and turn your back. But God is fair, and He will judge those without law as without law, and those with law as with law. Now, immediately at this point, Paul knows a Jew is going to ask a question. He's going to say this. Now, wait a minute, Paul. We who have been the guardians of the law, we who have been the agents by which God has revealed the law, We who have written it and rewritten it and preserved it, we should have the higher honor, not the greater condemnation. We who have possessed the law should be protected from God's wrath. And some people today would join and say, yeah, I've been going to church all my life. I've been trying to be religious. I bought a Bible. I'm trying to be religious. I mean, how can we be condemned? We've been the religious ones. We've preserved the law. But we've been religious. We've been connected to Christianity. I mean, it's us. I mean, you know us, the religious folks. Paul replies in verse 13, "For not the hearers of the law are just before God, but the what? The doers of the law shall be justified." Now, the word for hearers is not the usual word. It is not the normal word akouo, which is the normal word to hear, but it is akroates. And it's used specifically of pupils who hear because they're constantly in the educational process. That's why James warns us, you see, in the same way. James says, "But be ye doers of the word and not what? Hearers only, because if you are, you are deceiving your own selves." What a deceit. God's law doesn't protect hearers from judgment. No, the more they hear, the deeper the judgment. And here's a terrible frustration because you can't obey it in your own strength. And so he literally backs them into a corner, you see. I mean, you're constantly hearing, but you don't do it. So there is a judicial verdict against you. But the one who does, verse 13, the doer of the law shall be justified, not the hearer. So God requires perfect obedience. God requires a manifestation of righteousness, but no one can do that. Thus the law is meant to drive us to a point of desperation where we turn to God for the power to do what we otherwise couldn't do. So the question the Jew might ask is answered. Doesn't do you a bit of good to have it unless you do it. It just intensifies your guilt. Because only the one who does it is justified. And that's a judicial verdict there. Are you ready for the second question? Here it comes. Now this is the question asked by the Gentile or the pagan or the one who didn't have the law. He's going to say, Now wait a minute. We never had the law. And if we never had the law, how in the world can we be condemned for not obeying it? Fair question? Can you condemn somebody for not obeying the written word? I mean, after all, in Romans 4:15, it says, "Where no law is, there is no transgression." And in Romans 5:13, it says, "For until the law, sin was in the world, but sin is not imputed when there is no law." And in Romans 7:7, "What shall we say then? Is the law sin? God forbid. Nay, I had not known sin but by the law." So if there is no transgression when there's no law, and there's no knowledge of sin when there's no law, how can we be responsible when we don't have the written law? And a lot of people ask that question. Does God hold people responsible who have never heard the written law of God? Let's find out the answer. Verse 14. "For when the heathen," or pagan, Gentiles, ethne, "who have not the law," that is the written law now, keep that in mind, the written law, they don't have that. "When they do by nature the things contained in the law, these having not the law are a law unto themselves, who show the work of the law written in their hearts, their conscience also bearing witness, and their thoughts the meanwhile accusing or else excusing one another." Now, what is he saying? He's saying simply this: you do not have to have the written law to be responsible. For you have a law within you. Manifest in your behavior, manifest in your conscience, and manifest in your thinking patterns.
13: You're listening to Grace to You, the Bible teaching ministry of John MacArthur. John's current study is called Without Excuse. Well, friend, even though we're now into the fall season, north of the equator at least, it may still feel a bit like summer where you are. And for a lot of us, summer brings back memories of summer camp. Well, you might be surprised to know that summer camps, Christian summer camps in particular, played a big role in John MacArthur's pastoral training before he came to Grace Church. Here's how John explained it.
14: I grew up in a church. My dad was a pastor, and church camp was a staple part of life. I went to church camp from the earliest recollections that I have as a little elementary kid, and I remember being overwhelmed at some of the messages that were given in camp. I remember the intensity of being preached at several times a day for a 6 or 7 day period. And I remember that the Lord worked on my heart in that environment. And then as I got a little older, high school, college, I was involved in camp as well in my student years. And the Lord used many of those events to have a dramatic impact on my life under the preaching of the Word of God and thinking seriously about my own commitment to Christ. But my most intense experience with camp came after I graduated from seminary, and I began to speak at youth camps. And I mean, when I say speak at youth camp, I might be at a youth camp for 2.5 months in summer, speaking to a different group of young people every week through that summer period. I did that in summer camps for, I think, about 9 years. Even into the early years of pastoring at Grace Church, I did a lot of youth camps. And that was a critical part of my training as a young man, and I found it a fertile area of ministry among young people because of the intensity of exposure to the Word of God and the opportunity to be counseled 24/7 in that kind of spiritual environment. It's a healthy thing.
13: Right. And friend, a great reminder there that whether you're young or old, at summer camp or sitting in a pew, biblical preaching has the power to transform you. 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And would you do us a favor? Let us know how Grace to You has helped you grow spiritually. And if God has used John's teaching to bring someone you know to faith in Christ, we would especially love to hear about that. 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
16: This is Shauna on Johnny Erickson Tata Sharing Hope. Here's Johnny with a very precious memory of her dad.
17: I know that my hands have been paralyzed for a long time, but these hands of mine used to love playing the piano. Long before my diving accident, I started piano lessons at the age of 7, and I pretty much took lessons all the way up to my senior year in high school. I remember playing the piano for our junior high choir, and

0: by a contemporary artist, and little did I know that Daddy had tiptoed into the living room. He did not say anything. He did not announce his presence or say, "Oh, Johnny, don't mind me, just keep playing." In fact, for many long minutes, I did not know he was there. I did not see him. Then I caught him out of the corner of my eye, sitting in the comfortable chair just behind my piano bench. His eyes were closed. His head was laid back. He had the sweet smile on his face, listening to every bar, every measure of my music. And suddenly, the tune I was creating was much more important. I played with extra care, extra feeling, all because I knew my daddy was listening. Best of all, I knew I was bringing my father great pleasure. I knew he was taking pride in his daughter, and that felt wonderful. Oh, friend, how much more important it is to remember that when you are serving your Savior. How much more important it is to know that your Heavenly Father is watching you, observing you, delighting in you and the gifts He's given you. Shouldn't that make you feel wonderful? And another thing, think about the life choices you're making. Do you live out your confession in Christ with carefulness and great feeling? Your actions, I mean, you know, the way you play out the melodies of your life, shouldn't you do it with firm intention and carefulness, knowing that God is listening, He's taking note? I mean, if you knew, really knew, the Lord of the universe was near you, cupping His ear to listen, would it change what you say and do? Of course it would. And Psalm 69 reminds us of that. Quote, "The Lord hears. He hears the needy. God is listening, and I hope that knowledge inspires great joy rather than fear in your heart. God hears you." Oh, my daddy passed away way back in 1990. I treasure so many memories of our times together, horseback riding, tent camping on the beach, hiking, and yes, my daddy and I even painting together. Often I'd use his paint box, and together we'd sweep and swirl colors on our canvases. But no memory quite matches that perfect moment when Daddy tiptoed up behind me in the living room and slipped into the comfortable chair behind my piano bench. Catching him out of the corner of my eye, knowing he was listening and enjoying my music, it meant the world. And it still does. Friend, please today, would you see the Lord out of the corner of your eye? Know that He is listening in on your conversations, observing your actions, considering the thoughts that pass through your mind. Would you please do your best today to please Him and to bring pleasure to His heart? It's what sons and daughters of their great daddy do.
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6: Hitting the mid-80s by noon. Bit of a breeze as we head towards highs in the upper 80s back into the 70s around dusk. Lows in the low 70s before dawn. Rain back on the radar tomorrow in the afternoon and early evening. Highs in the upper 80s, keeping that pattern rain a bit heavier over the weekend. More afternoon rain and highs in the upper 80s next week. Your latest Word Forecast, I'm Dave DeRica.
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7: Hi, I'm David Jeremiah on The Word. The Apostle Paul pleaded for it. Christ himself prayed for it. But Christians seem to be further from unity than ever before. Today on Turning Point, Dr. David Jeremiah turns to the fourth chapter of Ephesians to underscore the importance of being unified as believers. How can you contribute to church unity? Stay tuned as David introduces today's vital message, the oneness of our faith. And thank you so much for joining us today. We're so grateful for the opportunity that we have to visit with you each day. Many of you have listened to Turning Point most of your life. I have people come and tell me they started listening, and they tell me how old they are, and they've been with us almost the entire time Turning Point has been on the air. And we're so grateful for your presence and for your fellowship. And

0: I am so privileged to be your teacher. I look forward to these opportunities to open the Word of God with you, and we do it every day right here on the radio. Today, we're going to begin 2 days of discussion on the unity of the church. The message is called The Oneness of Our Faith, and it's based upon Ephesians chapter 4. How important is it to God that we have unity with each other? Unity is not just everybody agreeing to agree no matter what they believe. Unity is based upon the unity of doctrine and truth in Jesus Christ. And we're going to talk about it today and tomorrow, and we'll get to it in just a moment. Don't forget, your time is running out to get the calendar for 27. Each year, Turning Point produces a beautiful wall calendar. Some people say, well, those have gone out of fashion. No, they haven't. People love this calendar. It's one of the most often requested resources that we have here at Turning Point. Everybody wants the calendar. And you can get your copy of the 27 calendar mailed right to your home. All you have to do is send a gift of any size to Turning Point today. You'll get the information on how to do that at the end of the broadcast. But your gift will press the button that sends the calendar to your home. And we thank you for the opportunity of making this available to you. It's a 14-month calendar. It begins in November. That's why we advertise it in September. You need to take advantage of this. You've just got a couple of days left, and we have a calendar just for you. It's yours for the asking when you send a gift of any size to Turning Point. Thank you for making this a priority in your life. And now, here is part one of The Oneness of Our Faith. It was the fall of 2020, and we were in the midst of COVID. I don't know if you remember this or not, but Burger King posted a message on its social media account with this surprising header: order from McDonald's. As you know, Burger King and McDonald's are corporate rivals on a grand scale, right up there with Coke and Pepsi, Ford and Chevy, and Amazon and Walmart. So what in the world was going on? Well, the pandemic was difficult for many restaurant workers, many employees of service industries who often needed to go to work to maintain their paychecks, and many of them worked in industries that were hit especially hard by lockdowns and people feeling afraid to go out. So Burger King was recommending that their customers step up by supporting local restaurants and their employees, even those at McDonald's. We never thought we'd be asking you to do this, read the statement, but restaurants are employing thousands of staff really needing your support at the moment. So if you want to help, I mean really help, keep treating yourself to tasty meals through home delivery, takeaway, or drive-through. Getting a Whopper is always best, but ordering a Big Mac is not so bad. That was actually published. I remember when that happened. I think they even gave out some little cards where you could go and use those cards to buy food at somebody else's restaurant. I have to tell you that if Burger King and McDonald's can get along with each other, so can we. Amen? And it's a sad commentary, if you want to know the truth, that since the beginning of modern Christianity, we are often known more for our disagreements than we are for our unity. We seem to have a hard time getting along with each other, and I want to talk about that today because that's what Paul is writing about in this book. In his book on church unity, Paul Bilheimer said this: the most important, momentous, crucial, but the most ignored, neglected, and unsolved problem that has faced the church from its infancy to the present throbbing moment is the problem of disunity. The continuous and widespread fragmentation of the church has been the scandal of the ages. It has been Satan's master strategy. The sin of disunity probably has caused more souls to be lost than all other sins combined. Possibly more than anything else, it is the one thing that binds the hands of the Holy Spirit and thwarts his work of convincing of sin, righteousness, and judgment. What a picture of the church. We all probably have our stories. Maybe you've come from a church that was blown apart by disunity. And understanding this helps us to comprehend why Jesus prayed this prayer. Now watch this. On the night before his crucifixion, this was the prayer that Jesus prayed: I pray that they will all be one, just as you and I are one. As you are in me, Father, and I am in you, May they experience such perfect unity that the world will know that you sent me and that you love them as much as you love me. That was Jesus' prayer on the night before he died on the cross. And Jesus wasn't the only one who was concerned about this. When Paul wrote his letters in the New Testament, some of the prison epistles and the other letters, if you go through these letters and you look for it, you will find some kind of unity message in almost every epistle. But the one that is the best commentary on unity in the whole Bible is the passage that is before us today in Ephesians. Notice Paul's plea for unity in verse 1 of chapter 4. He said, "I therefore, the prisoner of the Lord, beseech you to walk worthy of the calling with which you are called." The book of Ephesians, as you know, is a book that was written by Paul while he was a prisoner in the Roman prison. But look at the language he uses in verse 1. He doesn't call himself a prisoner of Rome. He doesn't call himself a prisoner of Nero. He says, "I'm a prisoner of the Lord." In other words, the Lord put me here. I am here under the direction of the Lord. I'm a prisoner of the Lord. And some people wonder why he would say that. I think he said it to give credibility to his own message that he's about to give. He is in chains in prison, and his heart is burdened for the unity of the church. So he writes to the church in Ephesus with this powerful message. He says, "I want you to be unified." And he goes on to talk about this. He says, "I'm the prisoner of the Lord, and I beseech you that you walk worthy of your calling with which you were called." That's a really powerful statement. He said, Ephesian believers, you have been called by God to be a Christian. You're Christians. You have received the calling. That's what it means. You are now called Christians because Christ came and invaded your life. Now he says, listen, you're Christians, but learn how to walk worthy of who you are. You're a Christian. In other words, don't do things that are not Christian. Don't do things that violate who you are. When I was growing up, I used to go to some summer camps. And before we'd go to camp, I remember this pretty vividly. My mom would sit me down and she would say, "David, now you're going to camp. While you're there, I want you to remember who you are." Now, she wasn't worried about my losing my identity as a person. She understood what I came to understand, and that was, you're a Christian. Behave like one. Or perhaps she might have been saying, "Your dad is a pastor. Behave like a pastor." Well, no, she probably wouldn't say that. But essentially, my mom was reminding me that my actions didn't affect just me. I was a representative of Christ. I was a representative of the Jeremiah family. I was a representative of my father's church. I needed to remember these associations. I needed to walk in a way that was worthy when I was outside of my mother's supervision. Walk worthy of the calling with which you have been called. Have you ever thought about that? Hey, I'm a Christian. I'm not going to do that. That's not worthy of who I am. I saw a woman this week comfort someone who was in sadness. And that woman showed me more about herself in the moment I observed than in all the other things I had seen her do. When you do things that are so patently Christian, you send such a powerful message to the people who are watching. Paul says, the reason I want you to be walking in unity is because that's who you are. That's fitting for Christians to do that. Now, in case we don't know what that means, he's going to give us some points of unity. In fact, I don't know if you've noticed in this verse, there's a repetition of a word, and the word is one, O-N-E. It's in the passage of Ephesians 4, 4 through 6. It's in that passage seven times. Let me tell you something about Bible study. When you see something repeated, take note. This passage is about oneness, unity. The Bible says that you're to be unified because you're in one body. That's the first unity. What does that mean? Well, here's what it means. When you become a Christian, when you accept Jesus Christ as your Savior, according to the Bible, you become part of everybody else who's a Christian throughout the whole wide world. That's called the universal church, sometimes referred to as the invisible church. That's the big church. Everybody's a Christian, no matter where you come from, what your background is. If you've accepted Jesus Christ, you are a bona fide brother or sister with every other Christian in the world. You know what? That's why when you travel and you meet somebody and they have a distinctiveness about them, you just say, "Are you a Christian?" And half the time they are. They have your DNA. They're part of your family. Paul said, one of the unities we have is that we are all in one body. The Bible says that any person who accepts Jesus Christ as their Savior becomes a part of the body of Christ. So if you're a Christian, you are not a Christian alone. In other words, there's no Presbyterian body, there's no Baptist body, there's no Charismatic body, there's no Protestant body or Catholic body. There's one body. And you become a part of that body when you receive Jesus Christ as your Savior. That makes you part of this incredible unity. Paul says, celebrate the fact that you're in one body. And then he adds, and there is one Spirit. He says there's not just one body, there's one Spirit. Did you know there are not multiple versions of the Holy Spirit? There's no Holy Spirit for America, Holy Spirit for Africa, another Holy Spirit for Asia. There's only one Holy Spirit. And there's not a Holy Spirit for each denomination either. If you are a Christian, the Holy Spirit lives within you. Paul wrote in 1 Corinthians 12, "For by one Spirit we were all baptized into one body, whether Jews or Gentiles, whether slaves or free, and we have been made to drink into one Spirit." The Holy Spirit, ladies and gentlemen, resides in every believer. A lot of things happen to you when you get saved you're probably not aware of. But let me tell you, when you accept Jesus Christ as your personal Savior, the Holy Spirit immediately comes to indwell your being. He lives within you. Where does the Holy Spirit live today? He lives in believers. He doesn't live out in space. You know what I know? When the rapture comes and all the church is taken away, the Holy Spirit exits this globe. That's one of the reasons all hell breaks loose in the tribulation. There's no restraining influence left. The Holy Spirit is gone. Because the Holy Spirit lives in us. When you become a Christian, you get the Holy Spirit. You are in one body made up of all believers. Celebrate that. You have one Spirit living in you who lives in every other body. You have the DNA of the Holy Spirit. And then he says there's one hope. Now this is not, I wish it were so hope. This is, I know it is so hope. Paul says that every one of us in the body of Christ who has one Spirit living within us, we have one central hope. What is that hope? The return of Jesus Christ to receive us unto himself. The Bible says there are two things about this hope. One is the hope of the resurrection. The other is the hope of the return. The hope of the resurrection is for those of you who have loved ones who've already died and they're Christians. They're in their grave. And you know what the Bible says? When Jesus comes back, they're going to go up first. And you're going to come up after them. I have an old friend who said that's because they got 6 feet further to go, but I don't think that's the reason. They're going to go up first, and then the Bible says, and then we shall be joined together with them. That is the hope of every Christian. That's why when Christians die, there's always sadness, but there's not despair. We know that death is not the end. It's the beginning of a new existence and ultimately a glorious existence with the Lord Jesus Christ. So here's what Paul is saying. Here's what I want you to know. He says, we're one. There's oneness in our faith. We have one body we're all in. We have one Spirit who lives within us, and we're all looking for the same thing because we're Christians, so we know that Jesus has promised that he is coming back. Here's the next one. He says, there's one body, one Spirit, one hope, and there's one Lord. Now, I want to pause here for just a moment and give this one a little extra time. One Lord. There's just one. Not many. Just one. I know some of you people hear folks say to you when you go to work, well, I have my God and you have your God. No, there's not many gods. There's one God and one Lord. He's not one among many. And I'm going to prove it to you in a very interesting way. If you go to Rome today, one of the buildings that still is pretty much intact is the Pantheon. Now, let me take that apart. The word pan means all, and theos means God. The Pantheon is a place for all gods. And if you walked into that building, you would see shelves where the different pagan gods have been placed. And when the Romans would go and fight against another nation, they would bring back captives when they won, but they would also bring back all of their gods. Guess what they did with them? They put them in their pantheon. The Romans had this deal. If you get enough gods, there's going to be one there for everybody and for everything you're going through. Go find the god for this and god for that. The problem is, there's only one God. Now, let me ask you this question. Do you know why the Christians were killed by the Romans? Romans were angry at Christians because they were Christians. In fact, the Romans were very accepting of other religions based upon their pantheon. But the Romans came to the Christians who said Jesus Christ is our Lord, and they wanted to put their Lord in the pantheon, and the Christians said, we're not putting our God on the same shelf with Jupiter and Juno. No, he's one Lord. He's not among many lords. He's not going in the pantheon. And they fed the Christians to the lions. They fed the Christians not because they were Christians, but because they said there is one Lord. I need to tell you, that's a hard saying today. Everybody wants to be, you know, kind and let's all get along and all that. And your God is as good as my God. No, I mean, I hate to say this, but the Bible doesn't teach that. The Bible says that there's one Lord. One Lord. That's it. The Bible says there's one man between God and us, and that man is Christ Jesus. And Jesus himself said this. He said, I am the way, I am the truth, I am the life. Now, in case you don't understand that, he added another sentence. No man comes to the Father except through me. You say, isn't that kind of hard line? Well, I just want to be what the Bible says I should be. The Bible says that's true. There are not many religions that lead to the same place. If you want to go to heaven, you have to find Jesus Christ and accept him as your Savior. He is the only way to heaven. And the Bible says when you're a Christian and you come to grips with that, now you can celebrate the fact that you're in one body with all the other Christians. You got one Holy Spirit living in your heart. You got one hope that heaven is coming, and you have one Lord, the Lord Jesus Christ, who is, the Bible says, one day every knee will bow and every tongue confess that Jesus Christ is Lord to the glory of God the Father. We have one Lord. Amen. So then he says, we have one faith. Oh, you say, Pastor, there are many faiths. No, that's not what he's talking about. He's saying, as Christians, we have one faith. What is our faith? We have this book that instructs us to do what we need to do. This book will tell you how to get to heaven, and it will also tell you how to get along on your way to heaven. This is God's book of instruction. You want to know how to live the Christian life, you got to read this book. You want to know how to be successful and prosperous as a Christian businessman, you got to read this book. You want to be a good, godly Christian parent, you'll find some great things in this book. All the things you need to be a Christian is in your book, the Bible, and that's your faith. And there's only one. I mean, there's a lot of different versions of the Bible, like the King James and the New King James and the New International. I preach from the New King James. And people ask me, why do I do that? And I tell them, because I want to. This is the Bible I read. I grew up on the King James. And when my father was in the last years of his life, he was on the committee that drafted the New King James, getting rid of some of the words that antiquity has lost meaning for. And I've loved this translation of the Bible. I don't say there aren't any others, but this is what I study when I'm trying to figure out what is my faith. And Jude tells us that our faith has been once for all delivered to the saints. What does that mean? We have everything God wants us to know. If somebody comes along and says to you, I know this is not in the Bible, Pastor. Whoa. If it's new, it's not true when it comes to your faith. Because God has said everything he's going to say about our faith in between the two covers of this book we call the Bible. So he says there's one body. If you're a Christian, you're in this universal church. There's one Holy Spirit, the third person of the Trinity, lives within your heart if you're a Christian. There's one hope. If you believe what God says, you know that one day you're going to go to heaven. If he comes back before you die, you're going up in the rapture. If he comes back after you die, you're going up in the resurrection. And he says there's one Lord, not many, just one. And there's one faith, that's the Bible. And there's one baptism, and boy, I'm going to stop here and talk to you for a minute. You're probably thinking there's many kinds of baptisms. Maybe you come from a different tradition. You know, I know of several kinds of baptism. Some people get sprinkled, and some people get poured. They actually pour water on them. And some people are dunked. That's what they call our baptism. And you know what? Back in the Midwest, there are some churches that practice this doctrine, triune immersion. You know what that is? Triune means three. When you get baptized, once for the Father, once for the Son, and once for the Holy Spirit, you come out dried as a prune, but you get baptized. Now, baptism is a very important thing, and I'm not making light of it at all. I remember when I first started in the ministry, I discovered that there are a lot of things I needed to know that they didn't teach me in seminary. Nobody ever taught me to baptize anybody. I mean, I feel sorry for the first people I baptized. Well, I want to tell you about this woman who was the first lady I ever baptized. I don't think she'd get mad at me because we joke about this now since we still know each other. She was the thinnest woman I ever met in my life. I mean, she was absolutely almost not there. But I didn't understand. When you put people in the water, you got to bring them back up, and her feet wouldn't go down. They floated on top. Ladies and gentlemen, I floated her out of the baptistry to the other side. She'll never let me forget that, ever. I remember baptizing a guy that I had led to Christ. He was a former football player. He weighed 350 pounds. When I put him in the water displacement baptized the whole choir. I mean, it was unbelievable. So I've been through some baptism experiences. Now, baptism is so important in the Bible because it's the first command that is given to every person who becomes a Christian. And it is also commanded when you preach, go into all the world and preach the gospel, baptizing those who believe. That's what the scripture says. When I was growing up in my daddy's church, here's what they did. When it was time for a baptism, somebody would come in for this way. They had two ways. And when they got into baptism, my father would say, do you believe in Jesus? Yeah. Are you trusting him for eternal life? Yes. I baptize you in the name of the Father, Son, and Holy Spirit. And they're gone. They never said a word. But here's what I found out, ladies and gentlemen. When you got baptized in the New Testament, it was the line of demarcation for your faith. If you were just a Christian, you wouldn't get in trouble. But if you were a baptized Christian, you were a target. Because in baptism in the New Testament, they didn't baptize in a warm pool with a bunch of Christians watching. Their baptisms took place in the center of town, in a creek or a river or whatever is there, and they stood before their whole pagan culture telling them that they had become a Christian in one Lord. They had put their faith, and from that moment on, they were targeted. But there's no reason for us not to get baptized when it's God's first word to us. You say, if I don't get baptized, am I going to heaven? Absolutely. The thief on the cross was saved. He didn't get baptized, and he went right to paradise. Baptism doesn't save you. It's the outward expression of your faith. But it's important, and we have somehow allowed it to get pushed down. I'll tell you the truth. I'd rather have one baptism in every service where a man or woman, young man or young woman, gets up and says, this is how I became a Christian, and I've come here to be baptized, than to have 50 people running through the water as fast as they can just to say they were baptized. Ladies and gentlemen, baptism is important. If you're not baptized, it doesn't mean you're a lesser quality of Christian. Some of you aren't baptized because you didn't know it was important. But the Bible says it is. If the early Christians could stand in the middle of their town and preach the gospel with their testimony in front of all the pagan people who didn't like them and ultimately wanted to kill them, by the grace of God, we can stand up in front of a bunch of our friends in the Christian church and say, I'm being baptized to tell you I am a Christian. Amen.
1: Amen. And you know what? That's what happens almost every week at Shadow Mountain in one of our services. Somebody gives their testimony, and at the end of the testimony, they say, and I'm here to tell you that I am a Christian. When we do that, something happens in our hearts. We are solidified in our faith, and the testimonies are such a blessing to all of us. I've often told people I could give the invitation after the baptism, and I think many people would come to Christ because the invitation is an invite to what they just told us they have. Friends, don't forget to be with us tomorrow as we conclude this month together. And don't forget to order your calendar for 27 because time is running out. We only have a couple of days left to make this available. 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You will be blessed by this calendar all through the year, and we're privileged to send it to you. 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I'm David Jeremiah. 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
3: 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The Word, Faith Comes by Hearing. Pete, in the morning and midday today, it's good to be with you. Right now, 77 out at the airport, 77 here at the Word Studios, and on our way up to the upper 80s, we'll get you updated on that weather forecast on the way. Boy, the I-4 has been a mess this morning. I think we're moving a lot better by now, I would imagine. It's been a while that all lanes got back open there at Princeton eastbound, but on I-4. But hopefully things are moving a lot better there. 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
6: Ronald Reagan understood that freedom sometimes requires more than quiet diplomacy. It requires moral clarity. On June 12, 1987, standing before the Brandenburg Gate in a divided Berlin, Reagan issued a direct challenge to Soviet leader Mikhail Gorbachev. "Mr. Gorbachev, tear down this wall." The Berlin Wall was more than concrete and barbed wire. It represented a system that restricted movement, divided families, and denied millions the freedoms Americans often take for granted. Reagan refused to treat that division as permanent. He understood that free nations must be willing to identify the difference between liberty and oppression, and have the courage to say so. 2 years later, the Berlin Wall fell. Freedom survives when people refuse to accept tyranny as inevitable. So when freedom is challenged today, will we have the courage to defend it with the same clarity?
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8: Hitting the mid-80s by noon. Bit of a breeze as we head towards highs in the upper 80s back into the 70s around dusk. Lows in the low 70s before dawn. Rain back on the radar tomorrow in the afternoon and early evening. Highs in the upper 80s. Keeping that pattern, rain a bit heavier over the weekend. More afternoon rain and highs in the upper 80s next week. Your latest Word Forecast. I'm Dave Dorica.
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11: Turning your Bibles to Romans chapter 5. Romans chapter 5. We come today to a passage of Scripture in chapter 5, verse 12. We're going to read all the way down through verse 21 just to help see it all. But of course, I'm going to focus today on verse 12 through 14. And we come this morning to God's Word and trusting, of course, that it is God's Word. I'm always reminded, and I have to say this, just as a preacher and as a pastor of a church, you know, I'm in churches sometimes and in other settings, even heard it some this week, is sometimes it's often stated, well, you know, we had great worship. We had great worship. The worship was good. Now we're going to have the preaching. No, we had music. That's what we had. And hopefully we worshiped in the music as we sang and as we... The Word of God, as we come to the Word of God and publicly read the Word of God and have the Spirit of God teach us His Word, it's an act of worship. It's worship. We don't have worship and then we have teaching. No, from start to finish, everything we do from the first greeting one another, even our fellowship is an offering of worship before the Lord as we interact in relationship. From that first greeting one another through the opening prayers to the songs to the reading of God's Word to the giving that takes place to the final closing prayer and our exiting words, all of it is an act of worship together as the church gathered. And so we come today. This is worship. And the Word of God is central to the people of God's worship. And we come often on Sundays. Is there a word from God? Well, yes, there's a word from God. God has spoken. And it's His Word. And as we read His Word, and the Holy Spirit will teach us His Word, we hear God's Word to us. And so we come today at this passage of Scripture that is so deep and so profound. And I hope to, with the Holy Spirit of God's help, teach God's Word to you today. I'm going to be talking about this topic, how we got into this mess. How we got into this mess. Let's look at verse 12, and we're going to read all the way down through verse 21. But we'll focus on 12 through 14. The Bible says, therefore, just as through one man sin entered the world, and death through sin. And thus death spread to all men, because all sinned. Now it's interesting here, I pointed out in the first service, I want to do it here. What happens now is we begin a parenthetical thought. A parenthetical thought that begins in verse 13 and carries us all the way down through verse 17. The Holy Spirit of God inserts here some parenthetical truth into the overall discussion. Indeed, we could just pick up now from verse 12 and pick up down in verse 18 and continue the original unit of thought that the Apostle Paul had. But he inserts something here that's very important in this parenthesis. So we see death spread to all men, verse 12, because all sin, parenthesis, for until the law, sin was in the world, but sin is not imputed where there is no law. Nevertheless, death reigned from Adam to Moses, even over those who had not sinned according to the likeness of the transgression of Adam, who is a type of him who is to come. But the free gift is not like the offense. For if by the one man's offense many died, much more the grace of God and the gift by the grace of the one man, capital M, Jesus Christ, abounded to many. And the gift is not like that which came through the one who sinned. For the judgment which came from one offense resulted in condemnation. But the free gift which came from many offenses resulted in justification. For if by the one man's offense death reigned through the one, much more those who receive abundance of grace and of the gift of righteousness will reign in life through the one, Jesus Christ. End of parentheses. Therefore, as through one man's offense, judgment came to all men, resulting in condemnation. Even so, through one man's righteous act, the free gift came to all men, resulting in justification of life. For as by one man's disobedience many were made sinners, so also by one man's obedience many will be made righteous. Moreover, the law entered that the offense might abound. But where sin abounded, grace abounded much more. So that as sin reigned in death, even so grace might reign through righteousness to eternal life through Jesus Christ our Lord. This is God's Word this morning. Many people consider Romans chapter 5, verse 12 through 21, to be the most difficult passage in this book. As you read commentators and other books, you'll see that even those folks have said this is a difficult passage. Many consider it to be the most difficult passage in the epistle. Indeed, even in possibly all the New Testament. And at first reading, especially if this is your first time reading through this passage, at first reading it seems complex and a bit enigmatic, sort of an enigma. And in one sense it is. And as we'll discuss later on, as far as human comprehension is concerned, the truths of this passage, as far as complete human comprehension, I want to say that, as far as complete human comprehension is concerned, the truths of this passage are beyond reach. But on the other hand, the truths themselves are wonderfully simple and clear when accepted in humble faith as God's Word. Because just as it is possible to live and accept and live in accordance with the law of gravity, for example, without fully understanding it, so it is possible, and I would indeed say a necessity, it is possible for believers to accept and live according to God's truth, even without completely, fully understanding it. That has to happen. How do I know that? Because it says in Hebrews chapter 11, verse 6, it says, without faith, it is impossible to please God. For he that comes to God must first of all simply believe that he is, that he exists, and that he's a rewarder of those who diligently seek him. And so we don't understand everything completely in our human mind, but it's important for us to believe it and accept it. Verses 12 through 14, which we're going to look at, this is our main text, they lay the foundation for the remainder of the chapter by pointing out to the obvious truth, the obvious truth that death is universal to the human race. It's universal. In these verses, what happens for us that we're going to look at right now, Paul focuses on Adam and the reign of death that his sin engendered. And then later on in the chapter, and I'm looking forward through walking through it, he focuses on Christ and the reign of life.
10: 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Now let's return to Dr. Timothy Mann and the gospel that shook the world.
11: But as the Apostle Paul makes clear later in the letter, the destruction caused by sin affects all creation indeed. But his present focus right here in these few verses is on the universal destruction of human life that sin brought upon the world, the very death of those whom God created in his own image. I believe this morning that no truth is more self-evident than the inevitability of death. That truth is self-evident. I was reminded of that yesterday. The truth that death is inevitable. I was reminded of that yesterday. Patty and I, we took an afternoon for ourselves. We went out. We did some things and went just enjoyed some time together. And we had gone into this one place and spent some time in there. We're coming out into the parking lot, and there's this van over to the side, right at the parking spaces, right where we came out the door. And this van is there. The window is down. The man in the van is weeping, overtly sobbing uncontrollably. I mean, heartbroken kind of weeping. And his wife is standing outside the van on the phone, visibly shaken as she's listening to something on the telephone. There is a young girl there. There's an older teenage girl there with possibly her brother or a boyfriend. They're all visibly shaken. I told Patty something horrible has happened here. And she said to me, maybe you should go over and see if you can help in some way. And I just wanted to observe something bad had happened. I didn't necessarily want to insert myself. But, you know, when she said that, the Spirit of God said, yes, you need to do this. I go over and I come up and I just simply say, it's obvious that something is terribly wrong. Is there any way I can help you at all? The man, through his weeps, through his sobs as he's weeping, he says to me, my brother has just been killed on a motorcycle. He was crushed. In an instant, their lives changed. I shared in their grief. I prayed with them, prayed for God to bring them mercy and comfort. And it was apparent, too, by their witness that they were not believers. I spoke the gospel to them and prayed for them again. And that impacted me dramatically the rest of the day for a good while, for a couple hours. I sat down in the car and I cried. And Patty said, now we need to pray for you. and then we prayed together again. Prayed for them a number of times last night. Just reminded in a moment's time of this truth that is so self-evident. And that is the inevitability of death. It's coming. And it may come like that. I mean, folks, the earth is pockmarked with graves. Everywhere. Graveyards. And it is the most incontestable testimony of history that all people, all men, whatever their wealth, whatever their status, whatever their accomplishments, are absolutely subject to death. I don't care if you're the homeless guy with not a penny to your name in a drug house in Daytona Beach, or you are Bill Gates. You're going to face it. It's coming. The inevitability of death. And since creation, every person but two, Enoch and Elijah, have died. And were it not for Christ catching up of his living believers someday, all men would continue to die. This painful reality of death touches us without interruption and without exception. The very term mortal means subject to death. That's what it means. And so in view of the universality of mortality, the questions come to mind. Why does death reign in this world? Why must everyone die? Whether at the end of a long life? I mean, isn't that what we all hope for? And we want it to be at the end of a long life with no pain or no problem or no struggles. No aches or no disease. You know, we all just want to lay down tonight, go to sleep, and just not wake up. That's how we want to go, right? At the end of a long life, that's what we're all praying for. Why does everybody have to die? Whether it's at the end of a long life or at its beginning, even. How did death become the undisputed victor over mankind? Well, Paul gives the answer to these questions in this present text. And although the basic truths that he presents here are in themselves rather simple, his argument in defense of them is not. And his divinely inspired reasoning plunges us deep into mysteries that we will never fully understand until possibly when we see the Lord one day face to face. But I want you to know the primary purpose of this passage, however, is not to explain why all people die. Although that's there, that's a secondary truth that we understand. That's not the primary purpose of this passage. The Apostle Paul brings in here, the Holy Spirit through the Apostle Paul brings in the subject of death merely to establish one principle. This principle that one person's deeds can inescapably affect many other people. That's the point of this passage. And I was so tempted to go down a very tertiary trail and kind of preach to practical life application stuff. And in my flesh, I kind of wanted to talk to you about how your deeds affect other people. That would so cheapen the truth of this text. Because that's not what this is ultimately about. It's not about me and you, ultimately. Paul's primary objective in this chapter is to show how one man's death, capital M, how one man's death provided salvation for many. And to show this, to do so, the Apostle Paul first shows the reasonableness of that truth, since one man's sin produced condemnation for many. And so, we come to this passage that we see asking this question: how could what one man did at one time in history have such an effect, such an absolute effect on mankind? How what one man did affected countless others? And he uses this analogy of Adam and Christ in this text. But I want you to understand, it's important for you to understand, that this analogy of Adam and Christ is really antithetical. It's an analogy of opposites. They're completely unlike in every way, except one. See, the analogy of opposites is this: because of Adam's sin, all men are condemned. But because of Christ's obedience, many are pardoned. And Adam is therefore analogous to Christ only in regard to the common principle that what one man did affected countless others. That's the way they're alike in this passage. And so we look at this situation, we understand the truth that we've discussed already, and we think, how in the world do we get into this mess? This text answers it. I'm going to give you those truths. The first thing we notice here in verse 12, it's that sin entered the world through one man. Sin entered the world through one man. That's what the Bible says in verse 12. Therefore, connects back to what's already been said, and thank God for it. What's been said up through verse 11 is that as believers, we have been reconciled to God by the sacrifice of His Son, Jesus Christ. Praise His name. But now, the Apostle Paul begins in verse 12, the analogy of Christ with Adam. This common principle being that in each case, far-reaching effect on countless others was generated through one man. But in the case of Adam, specifically, it was through one man that sin entered the world. Now, it's important to note, I want to make this note, it's important to note that Paul does not say that sin originated with Adam, but only that sin in the world, that is, in the human realm, began with Adam. Sin originated with Satan. Started with Satan, who the Apostle John said in 1 John chapter 3, verse 8, who has sinned from the beginning. Satan sinned from the beginning. Now, John does not specify when the beginning was, but it was obviously before the creation of Adam and Eve, because they were tempted by Satan. And so, after he placed Adam in the Garden of Eden, the Bible says in Genesis 2, the Lord God commanded the man, saying, "From any tree of the garden you may eat freely, but from the tree of the knowledge of good and evil you shall not eat, for in the day that you eat thereof you will surely die." Now Adam was given but one simple prohibition from God. Just one. And yet the consequence for disobedience to that prohibition was severe. Very severe. And after Eve was created from Adam and joined him in the garden as his wife and as his helper, Satan tempted her to doubt and to disobey the command of God. And she in turn induced her husband to disobey, and they sinned together. But although Eve disobeyed first, the primary responsibility for the sin was Adam's. First of all, because it was to him that God had directly given the command. And second, because he had headship over Eve and should have insisted on their mutual obedience to God rather than to allow her to lead him into disobedience. And so the one command was the only point of submission that God required of Adam. Isn't that amazing? The only one. And except for that single restriction, Adam had been given authority to subjugate and rule the entire earth. But when Adam disobeyed God, here's what happened. Sin entered his life and generated a constitutional change in his nature. From innocence to sinfulness, an innate sinfulness that would be transmitted to every one of his descendants. The Apostle Paul begins, his assertion begins with the fact that through Adam, sin entered into the world. Now, he does not speak of sins, plural, but of sin, singular. And in that sense, sin does not represent a particular unrighteous act, but rather the inherent propensity to unrighteousness. That's what this is talking about. It was not the many other sinful acts that Adam eventually committed, but the indwelling sin nature that he came to possess because of his first disobedience that he passed on to his descendants, to us, to his posterity. And just as Adam bestowed his physical nature on his posterity, he also handed down to them, to us, his spiritual nature, which was henceforth, from this moment on, characterized and dominated by sin. Now, God made us a procreative race. Procreative race. We procreate. And when we procreate, we pass on to their children what is our nature. We pass on to our children and to our children's children our own nature. Physical nature, psychological nature, and spiritual nature. That's what happens. So understand, mankind is a single entity, constituting a divinely ordered solidarity. We're all in this together. Adam represents the entire human race that is descended from him, no matter how many subgroups there may be. Therefore, when Adam sinned, all mankind sinned. And because his first sin transformed his inner nature, now that depraved nature is transmitted to his posterity. Because when he became spiritually polluted, all his descendants would be polluted in the same way. And that pollution has in fact accumulated and intensified throughout all the ages of human history. Instead of evolving, as humanists insist, man has devolved, degenerating into greater and greater sinfulness. And so we see that when Adam sinned in the Garden of Eden, he not only sinned as a man, he sinned as man. He not only sinned as a man, he sinned as man. When he and his wife, who were one flesh, sinned against God, all of their descendants then, that is the entire human race that was in their loins, would share in that sin and in the alienation from God and the subjection to death that were is its consequence. The Apostle Paul wrote, he explained in 1 Corinthians 15:22, he said, in Adam, all die. In Adam, all die. As far as guilt is concerned, every human being was present in the garden with Adam and shares in the sin he committed there. The fact that Adam and Eve were not only actual historical figures, but were also the original human beings from whom all others have descended, that's absolutely critical to the truth of this passage. If you have a hard time with believing in a historical Adam and Eve, if you think the first three chapters, or even for that matter, the first 11 chapters of Genesis, are somehow metaphorical or allegorical, and the historical Adam and Eve were not real, then you have a problem with the gospel. You have a problem with the truth of the rest of Scripture. Because if a historical Adam did not represent all mankind in sinfulness, then a historical Christ could not represent mankind in righteousness. If all men did not fall with the first Adam, then men could not be saved by Christ, the second and last Adam. You even have to believe the creation story as it is written for you to be able to believe the gospel. Salvation connects in that truth. It all starts in the foundation. And so sin entered the world through one man. That's how we got into this mess that we're in.
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5: We've got a bit of a breeze heading towards highs in the upper 80s. We get back into the 70s around dusk, lows in the low 70s before dawn. Tomorrow, we've got rain back on the radar, centered around the afternoon and early evening, keeping those highs in the upper 80s. Pattern continues. Rain grows to be a bit heavier over the weekend. More afternoon rain and highs in the upper 80s next week. Your latest Word Forecast. I'm Dave DeRica.
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6: 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And prayer is one of the most powerful ways we can respond. Pastor Allen's new book, Let's Pray for America, features 30 focused prayers to help you pray for our nation, our leaders, our communities, our families, and the church. 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That's 855-577-2255. We're so glad you're here to listen. Today's program will complete the message we began yesterday. Here's Pastor Allen with part two of Getting It, Being God Smart, His Words and Our Words.
7: Somebody said to me the other day, Pastor, you take this Bible thing pretty seriously. You caught me. It's kind of important to me You know, my dad was a veterinarian.

0: Veterinarian, and I grew up in that environment where he was usually dispensing medicine to people who had pets. And then my brothers and I got pulled in. We were kind of the phone answering service. We were that before voicemail. And so we took all kinds of calls from pet owners. You know, and they'd call back and say, you know, Fluffy's not feeling better. And I'm like, oh, really? And I said, well, what did Dr. Jackson prescribe? And they'll tell me. And they said, well, you know, I gave Fluffy one of those pills, and he did so much better that the next day I gave him four. And I said, and so do you have any idea why Fluffy's not feeling good? No, I don't have a clue. I thought he'd be four times better today. So it wasn't just whether or not medicine was effective. To be really effective, you had to take it according to the instructions. What a thought. You know, we have this habit, we go, oh, I read my Bible. I know, but did you do anything it said? Well, I mean, I didn't do that. I couldn't pronounce all the words. Oh. It's like giving a dog all the medicine it wants. Now, I was always fascinated. People would come to the doctor, they would get their instructions, they'd get the treatment protocols, and they would go home and do what they wanted. And then they would call back and say, it didn't work. And I think we do that with the Lord. Every generation, folks, we think we're too smart for God. The cultural pressures, the peer pressures, our own self-confidence, our own carnal nature. There's a voice in us that says, oh, did God really say? And then we go back to Genesis and we find that phrase in the opening chapters of the Bible. And we think, oh, it's not a new ploy at all. So again, the question, are we willing to be God smart? Are you willing to align yourself with God's word? Are you going to look for cultural approval and affirmation? Do you want to be more fashionable than godly? And I don't mean primarily because of your wardrobe. Do you want the approval of people directed to you based on the cultural cues? Or are you willing to allow God's wisdom to begin to permeate your decisions? There's a connection between God's word and following Jesus. Most of us, if you have an affiliation with Christianity, know you're supposed to follow Jesus. That's kind of the nature of the relationship. But I don't believe you can do that apart from God's word. And I brought some passages to support it. Psalm 119, your word is a lamp to my feet and a light for my path. Your word. John 8, when Jesus spoke again to the people, he said, I'm the light of the world. Whoever follows me will never walk in darkness, but will have the light of life. See, you can't follow Jesus unless you're following his word. They go together. Chapter a day is a good beginning. John 1, verse 4, in him was life, and that life was the light of men, and the light shines in the darkness, and the dark has not understood it. Those that stand apart from the word of God, stand apart from the kingdom of God, that aren't interested in honoring Jesus, they won't understand. They won't. It's why we tell them our God stories. It's why we're willing to share our testimony a bit. It's why we have to overcome our embarrassment, our reluctance. Well, what will they say if I tell them I'm one of those people? What will they say if they become a Christ follower and you didn't tell them you were one of those people? That's a far more awkward conversation. John 1:14, the word became flesh and dwelt among us. We beheld his glory as of the only begotten from the Father, full of grace and truth. See, when we yield to the word of God, we follow Jesus, and the same light that illumined his life, it illumines our lives. To be a Christ follower is to accept his word. Not to stand apart from it and pass judgment on it. To go, well, I don't know if I believe that or not. Then we have to grapple with whether or not we're going to follow Jesus. See, I don't believe you can be a Christ follower and reject the authority of his word. I don't know how to do that. I don't believe our friends in the New Testament would even understand the idea. So just to kind of put a summary around that, I believe there's a connection between yielding to the authority of God, yielding to the authority of Scripture, and wielding, exercising the authority of Scripture. I don't believe you can live in the authority of the Word of God or the authority of the kingdom of God if you haven't yielded to the authority of the kingdom. And that really isn't about sitting in church and having a religious vocabulary and being able to quote verses. You could do all of those things and not be anywhere remotely yielded to God. Yielding is walking in obedience to the truth that you know. Not the truth you select. You know, it's a little bit like spiritual health, I think, has a lot of parallels with physical health. And you can say, well, you know, I'm very healthy every day. until noon. And then it's from 12 o'clock on, I eat what I want. But I mean, up until noon, I'm a kale-only kind of guy. Well, we tend to have a little bit of that kind of divided loyalties, I think, in our spiritual lives. And we go, well, you know, I go to church and I volunteer a little bit. I even give a little bit of money, and, you know, but God's got to be a guy. Or it's business. No, if you're ungodly in business, you're ungodly. But if you've got some group of friends with whom you engage and with them, you're ungodly, you're just ungodly. Well, I have godly friends. And I don't think having friends that don't know the Lord is a bad thing, but those friends need to know that you know the Lord and the values that come with that. Amen. We've got to integrate our lives. See, we're able to wield the sword of the Spirit, the Word of God, by yielding to the authority of the author. Where there's no yielding, there's no authority. You remember the statement when you were a child that sticks and stones will break my bones? But words will never hurt me. It's a lie. Words have the power to hurt. In fact, sometimes sticks and stones are easier. It's more visible. We understand the treatment protocol better. Proverbs 17 and verse 27, you have it. It says, a man of knowledge uses words with restraint, and a man of understanding is even tempered. It's a fascinating statement. A man of knowledge uses words. Words are being described as instruments, tools, maybe even weapons. They can be defensive weapons. They can be offensive weapons. It's football season. I watched a scene, it was a while back, but I watched a scene. There was a football game going on, and offense was coming off the field. And coach was not happy. Imagine that, a football coach is not happy. But he was mad at the offensive line. I don't remember what had happened, but he's screaming at him from the sidelines, and the camera's focused. And there's this huge offensive 300-plus-pound guy walking towards the sideline, and the coach was an imposing physical specimen, about like me. And he's screaming at the offensive lineman, and as the man gets closer and closer to him, and you can tell he can hear the coach and understand, you watch him just shrink. I mean, if it had been a physical context, the offensive lineman could have snapped him like a twig. He could have taken his helmet off and pounded him into the ground and left him as a puddle. But the words of the coach and the authority they expressed had the ability to completely change the posture. You could read it on a television set hundreds of miles away. Words. Words. They're described as something to be utilized. There's a significance attached to words that is missing in conventional wisdom. I went to graduate school, Vanderbilt, in their divinity school. Now, they did not teach you to be divine. But it was their theology school. And it wasn't a particularly faith-filled place when I was there. In fact, it was quite the opposite. But I'll never forget, I had a couple of classes, particularly on Hebrew Bible, Old Testament, where the professors would describe the notion of language to the people in the Old Testament. They said they treated words as if they had a tangible quality. It was as if words followed you around and impacted you. That you could collide with words or gain momentum from words. That words actually, he said, the people who wrote that book had this notion. They weren't attaching any credibility to it in the 20th or the 21st century. They were just saying, you know, back in the day, they thought words had like substance. What a quaint idea. What a quaint idea. Do you remember how God created the world? By his word. There's an authority or a power in your words that has significance spiritually, as well as physically. Now, can that be overstated and misused? Sure. So can food. But it doesn't mean you don't need nutrition. Well, I've known people that abuse that. They were just crazy. Yeah, me too. And I've been to restaurants where I'll never go back. Kathy and I visited one a few days ago. Not going back there. But I haven't stopped eating. Don't let people that misuse authority or a freedom or a liberty keep you from benefiting from the truth. Please. Please. I meet people say, I'll never be a Christian because I had a neighbor and they were a hypocrite. And I'm like, it's very unfortunate. We'd make room in church for one more. We'll squeeze you in. Come on. We're a people in process. Please don't reject this principle because you've seen it misused. There's an authority, a spiritual authority in your words that can affect your life. If you don't believe it, I'll give you the most simple presentation I know from Scripture. What is necessary for a person to be saved, to gain entrance into the kingdom of God? How do you do that? Do you join a church? Do you do it by volunteering to work with children's ministries? Is it about donations? No, the Bible says that you have to confess with your mouth and believe in your heart that Jesus is Lord. That you can have a kingdom change, an eternal destiny transformation by what you believe and what you say. Now, if your words have the authority through the grace of Almighty God to deliver you from the kingdom of darkness and bring you into the kingdom of His eternal Son, perhaps there are other expressions of that spiritual authority in your life.
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0: I've got a new book, Let's Pray for America. It's 30 prayers to shape our future. It's an election year, lots of voices, a lot of clutter. We always focus on what we can do. Well, I want you to vote, but more importantly, I want you to pray. So we prepared this book to give you 30 prayers to shape these next few weeks, and I believe invite God to shape our future. Take a copy, share it with your friends, order some others. If we'll pray, we'll see God's outcomes this year in real time. God's moving in the earth. Let's join Him.
1: 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Now, let's get back to Pastor Allen to wrap up part two of his message called Getting It, Being God Smart, His Word and Our Words.
0: Proverbs 18:21, the tongue has the power of life and death. And those who love it will eat its fruit. Proverbs 21, he who guards his mouth and his tongue will keep himself from calamity. Do you ever think about that, guarding your mouth? In the book of James, if you prefer the New Testament, it says the most unruly part of your body is your tongue. You know that's true. And I was a younger man, I was probably more tempted to challenge you physically. It takes too long to heal now. But I will still set on you with words. All right? How many of you know your mouth can write a check, your body can't cash? Oh, me. Powerful stuff. If you guard your mouth and your tongue, you'll keep yourself from calamity. Proverbs 12:18, reckless words pierce like a sword. But the tongue of the wise brings healing. Some of you allow yourself the emotional liberty of loosing your words. Well, it's how I felt. Doesn't mean you should express it. Does not mean, you can't say my feelings are illegitimate. No, I can't. But I can tell you the world shouldn't have to deal with all of them. We have unleashed some things in the church. Train your kids. Harmful words. I just gave you a sampling from the book of Proverbs. They all come from Proverbs. I just gave you the chapter and verses. With your mouth you destroy your neighbor. By the mouth of the wicked a city is destroyed. Reckless words pierce like a sword. A deceitful tongue crushes the spirit. A flattering mouth works ruin. He who turns the page can read the rest. It's not a frequently quoted proverb, but it's in there somewhere. He who speaks rashly will come to ruin. If you've been trapped by what you've said, gossip separates close friends. Persuasive words lead us astray, trapped by his sinful talk. Those are all very powerful. It's powerful language, all connected to our words. All of it. It's stunning. It truly is. Destroy, pierce, crush, work ruin, trap, separate friends, lead astray. All orchestrated by what comes out of our mouths. Because, oh, I didn't mean anything. That, folks, ignorance and intent does not remove you from consequences. I didn't mean to do that. You're responsible for what comes pouring out of you. Your words can equally be powerful in a positive way. They can be helpful. Truthful lips endure forever. Kings value a man who speaks the truth. The tongue that brings healing, he who holds his tongue is wise. Speech of the upright rescues them. Pleasant words promote instruction. A trustworthy man keeps a secret, guards his mouth, and keeps himself from calamity. Completely different set of words: endure, value, rescue, promote, healing, sweeten, protect. All the result of words. All the result of words. There's more than 100 verses in the book of Proverbs that deal with your words. God's smart. God's smart. And we thought the only thing was not use profanity. You can be wicked and not use profanity. You can use your words for evil and not be vulgar. We've accepted this naivety. We've accepted this false presentation of what it means. Align ourselves with the authority of God. Let's be God smart people. When God gives you a promise, here's really the question: are you going to accept the promise at face value? Or are you going to accept it and then say, well, nevertheless? I mean, I know what God said, but, and then off we go. The screaming example of that in Scripture is the former slaves of Egypt. 400 years, they're slaves. God sends Moses in with a tremendous display of power, the supernatural, and delivers them from the most powerful dynasty in the earth at the time. They plunder Egypt. The slaves plunder the land. They have no army. They have no weapons. All they have is the demonstration of the power of God. And they leave Egypt with all their gold and their silver. God leads them into the wilderness. He feeds them every day. He provides water for them in the desert. There are no sick people amongst them. He orchestrates a whole form of civilization, patterns of worship, all the things that they need. He brings them to the border. He said, now that's the land I want to give you. And they say, oh, it's an amazing place. It's a land that flows with milk and honey. But it's too difficult. Too difficult for whom? You couldn't get yourself out of the brick pits of Egypt. You were powerless to deliver yourselves. And God delivered you. And God has said he will give that to you if you'll take the next step. And they said, we're not taking any more steps. You know what God said to them? He said, you can have what you said. I will give you what you've asked for. I promise your words have spiritual authority. Can that be abused? Sure. But your words have spiritual. It doesn't change the reality and the truth of it. God created the earth and everything that's in it for your benefit. You can use it for perversion or you can use it for your well-being. The same is true with your words. I want to close. I brought you a proclamation, which is really just saying what the Word of God has said about you. And so you'd understand the principle a little more. I gave you the verses of Scripture from which I distilled the proclamation. Because they're not arranged exactly. But Psalm 119, I think I put all that in your notes, didn't I? Yeah, you got the deluxe version. Psalm 119 says, your Word is a lamp to my feet and a light for my path. That's helpful. Have you ever walked across a room you didn't know in the dark? And not cussed? Well, I mean, you're alone in the dark. I mean, it's you and the Lord. You can repent, right? That's what I don't know. But, no, a lamp is better. A little bit of light helps, huh? Imagine navigating life's choices and life's decisions with no light, just stumbling in the dark. This sounds painful. Proverbs 4, when you walk, your steps will not be hampered. When you run, you'll not stumble. That's really good. Habakkuk, the sovereign Lord is my strength. He makes my feet like the feet of a deer. He enables me to go in the heights. Hebrews 13, so we say with confidence, the Lord is my helper. I will not be afraid. What can man do to me? It doesn't say I don't have challenges with fear. It doesn't mean that fear doesn't come to visit, but I'm not going to choose fear. I don't want to make fear-based decisions. Psalm 56, in God whose word I praise, in God I trust, I will not be afraid. What can mortal man do to me? But I'm going to trust you. I want to be God smart. And then Isaiah 54, it's a longer passage. All your sons will be taught by the Lord, and great will be your children's peace. Some of you have tremendous fear for your children and your grandchildren. Teach them to be God smart. If they're technological geniuses and they don't know the Lord, you have left them incredibly vulnerable. If you give them every kind of an inheritance, but not a godly inheritance, you have left them incredibly vulnerable. I'm not opposed to the other, but teach them. And it's much easier to show them. If you will live it, they will catch it. If you don't live it and you try to tell them, they won't pay attention to you. In righteousness, you'll be established. Tyranny will be far from you. Tyranny seems pretty close these days. They're going to confiscate your property and your vehicles, your assets. You'll have nothing to fear. Terror will be far removed. It will not come near you. No weapon forged against you will prevail. Doesn't say there won't be weapons forged against you, but they won't prevail. You'll refute every tongue that accuses you. This is the heritage of the servants of the Lord, and this is their vindication from me, declares the Lord. I think being God smart might be a good plan. Amen. Chapter today is not a heavy lift, folks. It's a beginning point. So from those verses, I brought you a proclamation, something you could declare that the Word of God says about you over your life. I would commend it to you for something to do morning and evening for a season. Why don't you stand with me? We'll make the proclamation together. You ready? Your word is a lamp for my feet. Therefore, as I walk through life, my steps will not be hampered. When I run, I will not stumble. God himself is my strength. He makes my feet like the feet of a deer. He enables me to go on the heights. So I say with confidence, the Lord is my helper. I will not be afraid. What can man do to me? In God, whose word I praise, in God I trust, I will not be afraid. All my sons will be taught of the Lord, and great will be the peace of my children. Terror will be far removed from me. It will not come near me. No weapon forged against me will prevail, and I will refute every tongue that accuses me. For this is the heritage of the servants of the Lord, and this is their vindication from the God of heavens. Amen. Hallelujah.
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9: Ronald Reagan understood that freedom sometimes requires more than quiet diplomacy. It requires moral clarity. On June 12, 1987, standing before the Brandenburg Gate in a divided Berlin, Reagan issued a direct challenge to Soviet leader Mikhail Gorbachev. "Mr. Gorbachev, tear down this wall." The Berlin Wall was more than concrete and barbed wire. It represented a system that restricted movement, divided families, and denied millions the freedoms Americans often take for granted. Reagan refused to treat that division as permanent. He understood that free nations must be willing to identify the difference between liberty and oppression, and have the courage to say so. 2 years later, the Berlin Wall fell. Freedom survives when people refuse to accept tyranny as inevitable. So when freedom is challenged today, will we have the courage to defend it with the same clarity?
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11: We've got a bit of a breeze heading towards highs in the upper 80s. We get back into the 70s around dusk, lows in the low 70s before dawn. Tomorrow, we've got rain back on the radar, centered around the afternoon and early evening, keeping those highs in the upper 80s. Pattern continues. Rain grows to be a bit heavier over the weekend. More afternoon rain and highs in the upper 80s next week. Your latest Word Forecast. I'm Dave DeRica.
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16: 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These pivotal verses help Christians get God's perspective on adversity to successfully learn to live with frustrations.
15: Now, frustration is the result of our being inhibited in achieving or accomplishing or receiving what we want or what we want to do. And we are hindered, and in some way we're not able to have our own desires or own wishes granted, and so we feel frustration and inability to achieve or to accomplish or to finish or to get what we want. Now, there are some things in life that you and I pray for and wish for that God will never grant. It isn't because he's unkind, nor is it because he's impotent. It is because in the wisdom of God, he knows better than to remove that frustration from our life. And there are some things we would like to go to the scripture for, and you can fast and pray and beg and plead. And if you're not listening to God to begin with, you can do anything you want to. But if God puts his finger there and he leaves it there and he's determined to leave it there for a given divinely designed reason to accomplish his will in your life, all the praying in the world is not going to make it go. Those are the things that frustrate us. We can't have our way in a given circumstance. And so we back off, and first of all, we get a little rebellious toward God, or we want to argue with him, and then we want to compare ourselves with other people. Then we want to weigh our good works against how bad we could be. We go through all of that until finally the wise man or woman eventually says, okay, Lord, what is it that you're trying to say to me? I give up my rebellion trying to convince you of what you ought to do. Now, frustration is a part of living because all of us are still human and we live in a worldly, ungodly culture. But even if we all, as saints, if this whole world was only covered with saints, but we still had a sin principle within us, we'd still be frustrated with each other at times. Now, I'm not going to give you a quick little ABC, a 1, 2, 3, 4, 5, how to get rid of your frustrations, because I want to tell you, there isn't anything in this Bible that says there is a key to eliminating all frustration in life. It's not. But there are some principles that teach us how to live with the frustrations that we have, and sometimes they're not of God. Some of you are living in situations in your home that from all practical purposes, you know that there's no human way for them to ever change. So you have already decided, I've got to learn to live with this, but maybe you're not doing so good. Or in your vocation, there are situations there that you know that you are helpless to change, and you pray and they don't change. Sometimes they get worse. And you keep asking God, what in the world are you up to? In fact, I'm going to quit this job and get me one where I can enjoy being around some Christians. And it may be that the day you quit your job, you stepped out of God's will. Because you see, all frustration cannot be relegated to the devil. He may be the channel through which it comes, but God allows certain frustrations in our life for our own spiritual maturing or to accomplish something that God wants to accomplish that is totally beyond our understanding, thinking, or comprehension. So the question is, how do we learn to live with our frustrations? Here is Paul writing to the Philippians, and he's in prison. He may be even chained to a Roman soldier or isolated in a room there with a Roman guard in his presence. And imagine how frustrated he could be. Imagine what you would be thinking. Now, Lord, you call me to be a missionary. And, Lord, you know that I've been to Antioch. I've been to Lystra. You know, I was left, they stoned me in Lystra. They put me in jail in Philippi, and I thought that was the end of my jail experience. And he could just go down the line of Thessalonica, of Corinth, of Ephesus, all these churches where he had established, all these places he'd been, and now God's got him in jail. He's in prison. He can't go back to see what's happening in these churches. The only thing he hears is the problems that they're having. And so here he is frustrated. Most of us would be wringing our hands, pulling our hair, and biting our fingernails off, trying to figure out how in the world are we going to get God's work done sitting in prison. Lord, why did you put me in prison? You know what I've done. Why do you have me in this circumstance? Now, you may not be in a prison, but you may feel that you are imprisoned in your present circumstances and very frustrated that you cannot change what it is in your life that is frustrating you and keeping you from accomplishing what you really choose to accomplish in life. So what do? Do you rebel against God? Fight against God? Try to find somebody else to accuse of the problem? Or what do you do? How do you learn to live with frustration? For some people, that frustration is a physical problem.
17: With some, it's their business or their finances, their relationships within their family, whether it's immediate family or distant family. But all kinds of things can come into our life to frustrate us. Maybe something that you've been trying to achieve personally, and somehow every time you get right up to grasp it, it eludes you and you feel hindered. And there's nothing any more frustrating than being able to come so close to accomplishing something, and each time it eludes you, and you can, and you're frustrated, you want to give up, and you know you can't give up, and so there you are. How do we learn to live with those things that God will not change? Or He is going to wait long enough until we have to learn to live with them until God chooses to change them. So I want to say to you, all the praying in the world is not going to move anything that God has allowed in your life for an ultimate purpose for your good and my good. So how do we learn to live with them? So I want to give you three things here to think about, if you will. First of all, when you look at the life of Paul here, the first thing you have to do to learn to live with frustration is to learn to rejoice in it regardless of how painful it is. Now I want you to notice something in this book. This is the one epistle that Paul wrote that there is not a single word of criticism in it. In the book of Galatians, he starts out, for example, if you recall, in a tense manner because he wants to deal with a problem among the Galatians. So he's attacking the Judaizers. In the Corinthian church, it's the same thing. He begins that book knowing that he must deal with problem after problem after problem in that fellowship. In the book of Philippians, it's all joy. Four times he mentions being in bonds, imprisonment. 16 times he talks about joy, rejoicing, gladness in the Lord. And here he is in prison rejoicing about it. In chapter 2 and verse 17, look at this. He says, but even if I'm being poured out. You see, here's where Paul was. He was waiting for trial before Nero and knew that he could be executed or he could be freed. And the chances were 50-50. Probably leaning a little bit more toward execution. But even if I am being poured out as a drink offering upon the sacrifice and service of your faith, I rejoice and share my joy with you. In prison, facing death, and talking about sharing his joy with them and urging them to rejoice also with him. Look in chapter 3, verse 1. Finally, my brethren, rejoice in the Lord. And then if you'll notice in chapter 4 and verse 4, he says, rejoice in the Lord always. And again, he says, rejoice. Verse 10, but I rejoiced in the Lord greatly that now at last you've revived your concern for me. Here's a man in prison who has all the reason in the world to be frustrated, to be anxious, to be upset. But listen to what he says. Here's his reasoning for not being frustrated. Here's his reasoning. He has all human reasoning in the world. But here's his reasoning for not being frustrated. Listen to what he says. He focuses his attention. Now watch this, because this is one of the keys. In order to learn to live with frustration, I must learn to rejoice even in the painfulness of it. The pain may be physical. It may be emotional, or it may be the pain of knowing I cannot do what I want to do or feel like I need to do. Paul says you must first learn to rejoice in it. And he learned that by learning a very simple secret, and that is to major on the things that are positive and good, even amidst the things that are painful. So notice what he says in chapter 4, verse 8. Finally, brethren, whatever is true, whatever is honorable, whatever is right, whatever is pure, whatever is lovely, whatever is of good repute, if there is any excellence and if there is anything worthy of praise, let your mind dwell on these things. Not on the thing that is the barrier to your accomplishment. Not on the thing that is hindering you from becoming or doing what you want to do. He says, focus and fasten. Let your mind settle on the things that are good. Now, listen to Paul as he sort of talks about the things that are good here. In chapter 1, verse 18, listen to what he says. And all through here, this is what he's doing. Here he is in prison. He says, what then? Only that in every way, whether in pretense or in truth, Christ is proclaimed, and in this I rejoice. Yes, and I will rejoice. He said, for example, there were some men there who were happy that Paul was in prison. They were glad that this man was in prison, even though they were preaching the gospel. He said, some of them are preaching out of strife and out of envy. He says, that doesn't bother me. If Christ is being proclaimed and people are being saved, I'm going to rejoice even if their attitude and their motivation is wrong. Look, if you will, likewise in verse 21 of this chapter. Paul says, knowing that he could lose his life, he says, now for me to live is Christ to live. And for me to die, he says, is only my gain. He says, in fact, the only problem I have here is the problem of desiring to stay and preach the gospel to you. Or, he says, it would be much better for me if God would go ahead, let Nero execute me, decapitate me, and take me on to glory. All through this book, Paul is majoring on the good things and not his circumstances. Look, if you will, in chapter 4, verse 11. Let me show you a word here that I want you to underline in your Bible. He says, look in verse 10. But I rejoice in the Lord greatly that now at last you've revived your concern for me. Indeed, you were concerned before, but you lacked opportunity. Not that I speak from want. He says, now I'm not telling you this because I want anything, for I have learned to be content in whatever circumstances I am in. Now, if he were lying on the beach somewhere, all stretched out in the sun, saying, well, tell the folks at Philippi, I have learned that whatever state I'm in, to be content. We wouldn't listen to that. But here's a man who is in prison, knowing that any moment, carrying before Nero, and he could be executed in a matter of hours. He could get all upset about, then what's going to happen to all the churches? Then what's going to happen to all these Christians? Then what's going to happen to all these people I've shared my faith with? What's going to happen to the whole movement of Christianity if I lose my life? He's not fretting about that. Paul says, I have learned that whatever state I find myself in, I am able now. He hadn't always been that way. He says, now I am able to live independent of the circumstances around me. That is, my relationship to Jesus Christ, my focus upon the positive things that He has provided, and my relationship to Him makes it possible for me to have contentment. Doesn't mean that he liked his circumstances. It didn't mean that he liked where it is, and he certainly didn't enjoy being in prison. You see, Paul was just as human as you and I. He had been God's instrument of starting the whole mission movement. Here he is in prison. He has lots of reasons to be frustrated. But he says, I've learned not to pull my hair and bite my fingernails, not to walk up and down. How many Roman guards would he have won to Christ had he spent his time walking round and round and round and round in the prison complaining about God forgetting him? But imagine what those guards must have felt, each one either chained to him or at least in the same room with him. And here he is dictating, no doubt, this letter. And here's this Roman guard standing at attention. And this crazy fellow's talking about rejoicing, being glad. Roman soldiers knew the penalty. They knew that he could lose his head. They knew he could be crucified. They knew all about atrocities. They were trained in committing them. And here he was talking about that he was content being in prison. And isn't it interesting what you and I complain about? We complain about getting a little cold, or it being too warm, or not having exactly what we wanted for lunch or for dinner. We complain about the most ridiculous, uneventful, unimportant things in life, which says we let things frustrate us. And I'm not telling you I'm an example of not being frustrated. I can name the things that frustrate me. I'm preaching this to myself as well as to you. I want you to understand that. But isn't it amazing what we let frustrate us? Paul says, I've learned something. He says, I've learned that whatever state I'm in, to be content. I remember something that Bertha Smith, First time I ever met her, she was three steps ahead of me. She was about 83 then. And I said to her, I said, Bertha, how do you walk so fast? How do you keep going all over the country? You're going 40 years, 30 years a missionary in China, 10 years in Formosa. She says, I don't go in my own strength, I go in the strength of the Lord. Said it about that fast. I never saw her get upset. I never saw her get frustrated. And I said, how is it that you just keep putting up? And I saw in situations that would have certainly frustrated me. I said, how do you keep putting up with some of these things? I just hand it to him. I'm not frustrated. I don't allow myself to get frustrated. And I would just admire her and think, Lord, I want to be able to look at life the way she does. Now, I'm learning some things, but there's some things I have yet to learn about being frustrated. But as I kept reading this passage and thinking about what Paul said when he said, I'm content. I couldn't wait to look up the real meaning of that word. Not from Webster, but from the context in which it was written. Being able to mentally and emotionally and spiritually live independent of the things that naturally, normally, and humanly frustrate, confuse, or I would consider to hinder me. Now, I want you to see something. Now, watch this as we go through here, because I want you to see what he learned that made him be able to say, I'm content. All right? So, he says in this 21st verse, he says, for me to live is Christ to live. For me to die is for my gain. And then if you'll notice, in the second chapter and the 8th verse, which is one of the most important passages in the whole Bible on the life of Christ in this second chapter, he says, and I believe Paul would have said it this way. I believe he said, here's what I'm learning. And that is, in verse 5, have this mind in yourselves, which was also in Christ Jesus, who, although he existed in the form of God, did not regard equality with God a thing to be grasped, but emptied of himself, taking the form of a bondservant and being made in the likeness of men. And being found in appearance as a man, he humbled himself by becoming obedient to the point of death, even the death of the cross. Now, here's what he was saying. Paul said, I'm learning how to be a servant. In whatever circumstance I find myself, even obedient in servitude, even if I know it means my death. You see, Paul had made a commitment in his life. Listen, the commitment he made had something to do with being able to live in a small circle, totally surrounded by frustrating circumstances, but unmoved and unruffled by those circumstances. Because you see, his focus was upon the positive. His focus was upon God. And his focus was not upon his circumstances.
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17: The lady who wrote, I believe, the most effective, powerful hymn in the whole hymn book when it comes to giving an invitation was Charlotte Elliott. 37 years bedridden. Wanted to serve the Lord more than anything else. The only thing I know about her is that she wrote, "Just as I am," without one plea. She could have moaned and groaned and griped and become bitter toward God for putting her in the bed for 37 years. But she capitalized on her frustration. And most of us, I'll bet if the truth were known, who walked an aisle during an invitation, walked it when they were singing, "Just as I am, without one plea, but that thy blood was shed for me." And I want to ask you, how shall we respond to frustration? Shall we learn to rejoice in it? Shall we learn to dignify it for what it is and see it from where it's coming from? And will we allow God to show us how to capitalize on it to be a blessing to someone else?
3: 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Did God speak to your heart through today's message? 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
13: We've got a bit of a breeze heading towards highs in the upper 80s. We get back into the 70s around dusk, lows in the low 70s before dawn. Tomorrow, we've got rain back on the radar, centered around the afternoon and early evening, keeping those highs in the upper 80s. Pattern continues. Rain grows to be a bit heavier over the weekend. More afternoon rain and highs in the upper 80s next week. Your latest Word Forecast. I'm Dave DiRica.
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19: 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But let me say this, if your kids are asking for help, get them help, okay, and get them the right help.
18: Well, when you think about your teenager, what comes to mind? Confidence, or maybe confusion, or peace, or pressure? Maybe it's a little bit of everything. It seems that those years are marked by lots of everything. Today on Focus on the Family with Jim Daly, we're going to have an honest conversation about teen mental health and about how you can help your young adult to navigate things like anxiety and loneliness and more. I'm John Fuller.
14: And I want to say thanks to the viewers and listeners for tipping in and spending time with us today. I think today's topic is going to be relevant to parents who are worried or concerned about where their teens and 20-somethings are at, because this culture is really at their throat, yeah. No matter what it is. It can be too much screen time. It can be, you know, whatever. And we're going to discuss ways to reengage with your teen and help, particularly today, help your teen girl with issues that she's facing about identity and body consciousness and all those things.

0: things. And I think it's going to be really important to give parents a peace of mind that you can get through this.
1: Yeah. And Michelle Niedert is with us. She's always a favorite when she's here in the studio with us. She's a professional counselor, an author, speaker, wife, mom of two. She has a podcast called Raising Mentally Healthy Kids. Check that out. She's also got a great devotional called Strong and Secure, 100 Devotions for Young Women.
0: Michelle, welcome back to Focus on the Family.
2: Thanks for having me back again.
0: It's good to have you. No, I was going to use this scripture, 2 Timothy 1:7. I've used this as a parent. It says, "For God has not given us a spirit of fear, but of power, love, and a sound mind." That is truth. How come as parents sometimes we struggle to believe that?
2: I think because we're looking at the external circumstances around us.
0: Oh, yeah.
2: And if we just emotionally react, just like our kids and our teens, to those external circumstances, the enemy's going to take our focus and just create in us a lot of not only emotion in our hearts, but thoughts in our minds about the future and things that we may even predict that aren't even going to happen. Mm-hmm. And then on top of that, then our bodies are going to react. And we're going to feel that in our gut, you know, or just like our kids, we're going to feel that tightness in our chest. We're going to feel like we don't. And then sometimes it's going to, like I did yesterday, it's kind of going to bubble up in not such a good way sometimes when the pressure gets too big on us and stuff. If we don't manage it well.
0: You know, so often we kick around the terms mental health, emotional health, but from a clinical perspective, is there a difference, or are we saying the same thing when we say mental health or emotional health?
2: I think it's similar for sure. I because really what I'm looking at as a Christian counselor, I'm looking at holistic help. At our counseling center, I've trained our 80 counselors that have come through us on a bio, psycho, social, spiritual model. Mm-hmm. So I think it's the renewing your mind, and that is repeating that scripture and maybe repeating other scriptures. When I get stuck, and I got stuck this weekend pretty hard with some grief, the Lord's Prayer comes to my mind because I need that part, "Thy will be done on earth as it is in heaven." So I think even the memorization of scripture where I don't have to go find it. But this morning while I was getting ready, I'm not a good sitter. And I want to encourage you, if you have a neurodiverse kid that doesn't sit very well, sometimes we really want them to read the scripture. I listen to the scripture a lot. And so I was listening to Psalm this morning, and that was helping me with that. So I think we've got, you know, those of us, I think, who are really tackling this well, we're helping people with breathing and exercise and things that help their bodies. I think we're helping them be in community. I think we're helping them with the mind piece. And then I think the emotional piece, the key to that, especially for this generation, is, and you're going to hear me say this probably and every time I'm here, but I think it bears repeating. Emotions need to be on the bus, but they cannot run the bus. I was working with this beautiful teenage girl recently, and she is created that's just, I mean, they're very rare, but they are just all emotion. They can wake up one day and be like a girl on her cycle. I mean, if moms are going to listen to this, this is real, and that's what they deal with. But she's like that on any day because that's how she's wired. And the thing that she said I've helped her the most to realize is sometimes that's just her emotions talking, and that's not truth. And she's got to separate that out for that day so she doesn't do something like try to harm herself or think about dying or think about starving herself. We're in a critical mass with her, and it's super important that a clinician do that work and give her some coping skills.
0: You know, one of the things I often ask, you know, psychologists, psychiatrists who are Christian, just that balance of, because some people watching or listening are saying, you know, you talk about personality profiles, and but God does organize how human beings behave. I mean, it's in His creation, and that's why it's so manageable in that we can create these quick, simple 10-minute quizzes that give you an insight as to how you tick, because God has put the pattern in humanity, right?
2: He
0: so
2: has.
0: It's not something to walk away from. It's something to kind of help better understand how God creates us.
2: I agree, and not only that, it doesn't lock us in a box. My son won't take it. He won't take the quiz. He's being forced to in an organization, but he's refused.
0: Gene doesn't
2: he's
0: like taking him
2: I don't want to be locked in a box.
0: Right.
2: But I've told him, this doesn't lock you in a box. This helps me understand how you work so I can parent you better. But at the same time, I understand the gifts of the Spirit, and I understand spiritual gifts, and the Holy Spirit can manifest anything in you at any time. And I'm trusting God to do that too in your life. So I think it's a merger of both.
0: You often say mentally healthy parents raise these mentally healthy kids. Now, I'm thinking of the teenage years. Our boys are now in their 20s, but can a parent truly become mentally healthy during the raising of teenagers? Seems contradictive.
2: I think it's essential. I think it's essential. It may be contradictive, but I think it's really essential to a parent to have done their own work. I talked about this last time I was here with my dad, that I was raised by a father who loved well, but had a bad temper and probably had ADHD and impulsivity and didn't manage that well always in my childhood years. And I think if I hadn't worked through that, I could have repeated a lot of those generational patterns. So I think, I'm experiencing a really interesting sandwich right now because I am having, while I am being a grounding source to a kid who just went off to college and a son whose hormones are all, and moods are all over the place. I've never experienced him like this before. And I need to be that grounding source to him, and I need to manage my own emotions with him. But at the same time, I talked to you guys this morning. I've got a huge spike of emotion going on. I lost my dad 3 years ago this month. My mother-in-law died 2 weeks ago, and we made a huge decision yesterday that my mother is going to sell the lake house, which are the main good memories of me with my dad, because she needs to move closer to us because she is struggling with some health issues. And so sometimes we as parents have a lot of emotion going on ourselves, and some mental health issues can come out of that. Especially, I'm very fortunate there's not a lot of sibling conflict with me. There's not a lot. My mother is the person who, I mean, I always call her saint. She loved my father well, even though he was difficult, and she really loved us kids well. And so we want to honor her at this time, but I am riding waves of grief. And sometimes, like yesterday, I will confess that grief came out with severe irritation with my husband, who actually just offered to get my suitcase, but I thought he was rushing me. And I just said, I will do it in a minute. And then I came back to him and I said, I'm sorry. I'm just really, there's so much emotion in with me right now. This was not about your help. And you're right. You had great intentions and I took it the wrong way. And so I think we have to do the work. And I will tell you this, in the same 24 hours, I have talked to a new friend who's in her 60s. I have reached out to my Christian coach to pray with me. My sister and I had a heart-wrenching conversation where she confessed, I cried too today. Mom is starting to fade and it's hard for me to come to grips with that and still deal with the demands of our work life and ministry life. She's with Lifeway and the kids. And then it's just hard. And so I think we as parents have to do our work, grieve. I don't think we hide it all from our kids either. I think we model it well for them. I hope I am, because I hope they're going to care for me as well as I want to care for my mom right now.
0: Yeah. So you got both sides of that working. Yeah. And I think, you know, when I'm going through the book, I was looking at that factor that sometimes biochemical issues enter in. You could be an emotionally stable parent, and your child may have things that you've not dealt with that they're dealing with, whether it's anxiety, depression, and whether that's linked to biochemical issues, etc. So there's always that. There's not a formulaic approach. I'll ask this question in a way that I normally wouldn't ask it, because I don't believe there is a way to make sure something happens, make sure an outcome occurs. But parents can get so desperate that they ask the question, you know, in Strong and Secure, you're leaning in toward how can we as parents make sure our kids are emotionally and mentally strong.
2: I'm going to give you the best thing I know.
0: There's
2: in
0: predictive
2: this area.
0: Ability.
2: Yes, there's predictive ability.
0: But no certainty of outcome.
2: That's right. And here's what I will tell you. The one thing I have poured my life into in the midst of this work is making sure my kids really knew God and loved him as a father, because that's why I wrote this book. In college, it changed my life to know God as father and to know that I get to take him anywhere I go. He was with me in the hotel this morning. He was with me on the plane. And he's with my daughter when she's at school, you know, while she's grieving. And that is what, I'll never forget the conflict we had one time when she said, I don't want you to be the boss of me. And I said, I don't want to be the boss of you. And as soon as God is the boss of you, I am all, I'm out, you know?
0: That's good.
2: And, but what that, and I think she took the challenge seriously, but what it did is allow her to begin to seek the parenthood of the father heart of God. And as she has experienced that in his life, the things that we talk about in this book, his presence, his peace, his provision, his protection, his healing, all those things herself, You can't guarantee the results, but 1 hour out of 168 hours a week is not discipleship for your child. You can't leave them in church with the youth minister for an hour, and you can't leave them in Sunday school and expect them to catch it. You've got to spend time, like it talks about, writing the word on their hearts, talking about it in the car.
0: Yeah.
2: You know, I had a great conversation with my son yesterday or the day before when I was driving to school. And I just said, how you doing? And he said, I'm doing okay. And I said, how was the retreat? He'd been on a Christian retreat. And he said, it was good. And we got to be careful because we'll let that go sometimes. And I said, what was good about it?
0: Yeah. How was
2: what was good about it? And he said, I just really felt like God spoke to me in these ways. And I was like, that's amazing. I love seeing, and this is what I think parents need to do more of. Catch God at work in your kids. Mm-hmm. I hear a lot, catch your kids doing good, but catch God at work in your kids. And I said to him, I love the way that God is working in and through you. And yesterday morning, I got to watch my daughter on a telebroadcast of a church of 1600 lead worship. And I love watching her sing about surrendering her life to the Lord, even if it is in front of a camera. But I think I see the authenticity in her heart and the surrender as she sings that I am available. And if you can get that in your kids, it's not going to protect them from ever having, she almost had a panic attack. It's not going to protect them from all that, but I think it's going to see them through it.
0: Yeah.
1: Well, today on Focus on the Family, Michelle Niedert is our guest, and we're talking about really the heart behind this book. It's really a wonderful resource for you to work through with your young adult daughter. It's called Strong and Secure, 100 Devotions for Young Women. And you heard from Michelle there about what she wants to see you be able to do with this book and your child. 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And of course, here at Focus on the Family, we have a wonderful counseling team as well. Michelle, as a parent, how do I know if I need to seek out a professional for advising me on anxiety and depression I'm watching my child go through, but I can't help her in particular pull out of it.
2: Yeah. I'm very grateful for your counseling team. I'm part of your referral network I'm working with a couple right now in a couple's intensive situation. So I'm grateful for them. And I'm grateful sometimes when I encounter people while I'm speaking that I can refer them in different states and know that I'm getting a clinical who also has a dedication to faith. But I think that's real important in this culture, I would say, is you're seeking clinical advice, make sure that faith piece is a part of it, or you might not get some advice that I would endorse these days. Things are changing in my professional life that way, and people have some maybe poor counsel for you. But I go back to what we talked about a little bit with God, I feel sad, and God, I feel scared, and managing your emojis. I think the two things you look at with your kids is intensity and frequency. How often are they struggling, and how bad is the struggle? But let me say this, if your kids are asking for help, get them help, okay, and get them the right help. And that may mean you need to do a parent consult first with someone. I offer them all over the country to help you find the right mental health professional. My own sister, who is a Lifeway Bible study teacher, none of our kids are perfect. All of our kids have struggled. And she was the sixth person in a week who said, how do you get your college kid to go to a counselor when you think they need to? And I'm like, you know what? Can you get on the podcast with me and let me answer this question with you instead of personally? Because I've said it six times this week and I'd like to record it. So we actually very vulnerably recorded that together on the podcast. And so I think it's a process of if your kids are asking for help, it's easy. But let me tell you this. I'm in these groups and y'all, it's kind of scary. They're called dorm room moms and they were kind of about decorating at first, the dorm rooms. But now they're about where the kids are.
0: Yeah.
2: And there are kids who are failing. There are kids who are wanting to quit their sports. There are that have full rides. There are kids who are drinking too much. There are kids who some new boyfriend or girlfriend has come into their lives and they're walking away from their faith or their values. And our kids, I think where you put your kids in college is important too. And I'm going to say something publicly that I may regret, but we have been very honest with our kids. We are the ones who are making that investment because they can't afford it on their own. And so we will only invest, not necessarily in a Christian university, but in universities that offer opportunities for spiritual growth alongside their academic vocational preparation. It's very important to us. So my son, who wants to be a chemical engineer, there's not a Christian university in the country, small one, that offers that degree. But we're looking at schools where there's a strong crew or there's a strong
0: campus ministry,
2: yeah, worship team, something. Right. And then you got to figure out a way to help your kids plug in. For example, when my husband and I and my son came with us, dropped my daughter off at college, we stayed an extra night. It cost us in a hotel room, but we went to church with her on Sunday so that she would go to church, a church somewhere in this new town she was living in. She would not be by herself having to do that.
0: Yeah, that's good.
2: And we could look at college adults. And I think we as parents are going to have to get creative about how we continue to disciple our kids as they're off at school.
0: Mm-hmm. In addition to that, I think to answer your question, John, how I would say that is if you have doubts, move. Like, if something's in your heart saying something's not right, act on that.
1: Yeah.
0: And I just think if we're waiting for our child to express it, even though we may be sensing it, we may be a step behind.
2: And can I also say this, and I know that this is different than what a lot of us thought. Sometimes it's okay to move your kid, too. If they're begging to come home, you got to examine it. And you don't want to have somebody who quits too soon. But, you know, we don't know. None of us gets a magic ball to see the future. And sometimes we feel the Lord has led us one way, but the circumstances are too much. And also, get them help there on the campus. Find a ministry. Find a Christian counselor where they're at. If they're at a Christian school, most of those schools have amazing university Christian counselors. They're free to these kids. I met the ones at my daughter's school, checked them out a little bit, I have to admit. But it's so important that we help our kids plug into godly support. And you know how we do it the best, guys? We model that. And that's what I'm most worried about. A lot of parents aren't modeling that. They're not seeking that out. If they're too busy to do it, don't expect your kids to do what you're not doing yourself. Mm-hmm. So my kids see me say, I have another meeting. It's with my coach. And I'm going to go cry my eyes out. I'll be back in an hour. You know, my kids see my husband in a small men's group every other week where he jokes about his Coke addiction, and that's Coca-Cola. He has a little soda migraine issue that he gets into. And sure enough, when his mom's died, he started drinking Coca-Cola again. Mm-hmm. But they see him struggle and get support and have men pray for him and him mentor other men. I think it's real important that our kids catch a vision for this life. And honestly, I know that you're saying, what is this have to do with mental health? It has everything to do with mental health. The biggest struggle these kids have, the research says, and the statistics are scary. I heard the president of the school share them, looking at the anxious generation, is loneliness and isolation. Mm-hmm. And so as we demonstrate that we're not, that we're in community, it inspires our kids to be in community.
0: Yeah, and I think in that regard, I mean, noticing the spiritual battle that we're in for what it mm-hmm. is. You know, the Word of God, I think 2 Timothy, it says, God has not given us a spirit of fear, but of power, love, and a sound mind. But the enemy works directly against that. And that is why I think we're seeing the opposites. In other words, anxiety, depression, loneliness. These would be the attributes of the deceiver. We've seen links between social media use and teen anxiety. We've had many guests come on and talk about this. Yeah. I guess the bottom line question is, how do we know what is okay and what's not when it comes to usage? And that, you know, it's every parent's battle, right? How much time is too much time? And it's almost like we're looking for someone to say, 1 hour a day, 2 hours a day, whatever that answer is going to be. How have you addressed that, and what do you see in the research?
2: Okay. I am very different than your average guest because I have not withheld that from my kids in the way a lot of them have. And I've done it partially because they have a working mom and a work traveling dad. And so with their extracurricular activities, I have wanted communication with them. Mm-hmm. Now, I have locked them down. They do not have a phone that has access to everything because as a clinician who treats issues with teenagers, my biggest nightmare was the day boys got porn in their pockets on a phone, you know, mm-hmm. but in the counseling world, because we see so much of that. But let me say this. I think it's like anything else. When you ride a bike, you have training wheels and then you start riding. And we need to help our kids with electronic devices do it with training wheels under our roofs well. Mm-hmm. What I look at is the emotional regulation piece of this is one thing I look at. So my son with the video games, I would tell him the minute when I say you need to get off, and you, I'm good with I need to finish this up or something for, and it's a couple of minutes. But the minute I see all that stuff, you'll see sometimes that's telling me you're playing too long. And so you're going to see me limit that. So I really bred in him a spirit of cooperation, a spirit of being able to stop playing and realize that that's not all there is, because it is a very hyper-focused, enveloping thing, which his friends caught me at during the Dallas ice storm. So when his friends are playing sometimes and it gets too intense, I will come in sometimes and say, hey guys, I think it's time to step away from the remote. Why don't y'all go for a walk, go get in the hot tub, let's have pizza, and then y'all can come back. However, I was playing a game on my iPad, and it, you know, we didn't have a lot to do during that ice storm. And one of them cutely said to me, Miss Niedert, I think it's time for you to step away from the iPad. I hear you talking at it. And so I think that's good, because that's the other thing that I don't think we talk about a lot. We love to talk about our kids and our devices. But let me tell you what, I got kids in my office that say they don't have much relationship with their parents because of the amount of time their parents are on their devices.
0: Yeah.
2: Working,
0: how did you react?
2: Playing games. One, praying about my own conviction of that, because yeah. I manage a business on my iPhone to a large degree myself. But also, realizing that I love Arlene Pelican, who I know you've had on, is a good friend of mine, that pivot that she teaches. When your kid walks in the room, when your husband walks in, you pivot for just a minute and you give somebody their attention. You recognize their presence. I have used that nonstop. But I want to address the heart of this question, I think, because it's not a formula. It's going to be different with each kid. Neurodiverse kids have hyperfocus. They need the dopamine more. They can get saturated more with it. But here's what I think it's more about, especially when it comes to the social media component. And let's address girls with this. Comparison is what the enemy uses to rob women of life and confidence and joy with their bodies, with what they do. You know, the biggest question I have in 12-year-old girls, which makes me sad, is am I enough?
0: Mm.
2: And they fear disappointing even their parents in that. Yeah. Even if they're fighting with you and rolling their eyes, at the same time, they fear disappointing you. Mm. Believe it. The research even says it. As high school counselors, the number one influence on kids still is their parent.
0: Yeah.
2: Don't think it's not true just because they roll their eyes. But here's the thing. When my daughter asked if she could start some of that, and we were legally at the age where she could, here's what I wanted to know. Where's your identity? Is it in people, your performance, people's approval, and your appearance? Because if it is, you'll die in social media world, right?
0: Yeah.
2: Okay. Or is it in Christ? Is it because of how you were created, how you were adopted, your purpose in life, and the fact that you have had the highest price paid for you when God paid his son for you? And if you can hold on to this value system in the midst of being around this value system, I'm okay with you beginning that process. And then the biggest question I think we ask is, what is the purpose of this? I have to be on social media. I'm a speaker. I'm an author. I might be becoming a Mahjong teacher. I'm a counselor. And all of that requires some social media dynamics to it. But my purpose in social media is to practice scriptures that say things like encourage one another. So to use it as a source of, right now there are people praying for me because I asked for it on social media this morning. Some who reached out and sent me text and everything else in the midst of that. And so I think it's a chance to be a light in darkness as long as we do it right. And that means that we spend more time talking about light than looking at darkness and criticizing it. And that's where I think we as believers get off with it. And I encourage my kids, stay in the lane of cheering each other on, of loving each other well on social media, and then speaking truth. Share truth there at times. And we don't have to be scared of it if we're bringing the light and love of God into it. Mm-hmm. And that's why I wouldn't miss those moments with my kids' friends and them. As I see my kids, my daughter just booked. She's become a professional photographer on top of the worship leadership. And she booked all but one last spot for April. And I saw it on her social media. I'd miss it if I wasn't there. She might not have told me that. We talk about more, I don't know, more in-depth things than that. That might not have come up. But I got a chance on her story to say, wow, only one left. That's amazing, Sophia! Exclamation point. And I think that's great parenting.
0: Yeah. Let's come back next time and keep the discussion going. And this has been great stuff. If you're in that spot as a parent and looking for answers to desperate questions because you feel like, especially with this book, Strong and Secure, your daughter may be struggling with identity or anxiety or maybe even tipping into depression. Get a copy of Michelle's great book, Strong and Secure. You can get that directly through Focus on the Family. And as John said, you can also talk to a counselor. 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
1: 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And thanks for joining us today for Focus on the Family with Jim Daly. 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
6: Ronald Reagan understood that freedom sometimes requires more than quiet diplomacy. It requires moral clarity. On June 12, 1987, standing before the Brandenburg Gate in a divided Berlin, Reagan issued a direct challenge to Soviet leader Mikhail Gorbachev. "Mr. Gorbachev, tear down this wall." The Berlin Wall was more than concrete and barbed wire. It represented a system that restricted movement, divided families, and denied millions the freedoms Americans often take for granted. Reagan refused to treat that division as permanent. He understood that free nations must be willing to identify the difference between liberty and oppression, and have the courage to say so. 2 years later, the Berlin Wall fell. Freedom survives when people refuse to accept tyranny as inevitable. So when freedom is challenged today, will we have the courage to defend it with the same clarity?
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7: We've got a bit of a breeze heading towards highs in the upper 80s. We get back into the 70s around dusk, lows in the low 70s before dawn. Tomorrow, we've got rain back on the radar, centered around the afternoon and early evening, keeping those highs in the upper 80s. Pattern continues. Rain grows to be a bit heavier over the weekend. More afternoon rain and highs in the upper 80s next week. Your latest Word Forecast. I'm Dave DeRica.
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9: Welcome to Seculo. 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We got to start this off. The ACLJ has a new client. You are not going to want to miss this. It's an unbelievable story about someone who is just trying to get a job doing a service that, look, we need more people like Andrew who'll be joining us in the next segment on this show. More people who are ready to step up and do jobs. I don't know, like trying to be a firefighter in their local community. And their job, their application is rejected for a reason that likely a lot of your kids who are listening or your grandkids would be rejected for that exact same reason. And I don't want to bury the lead here, okay? We're going to bring him on. We're going to discuss it all coming up. But this is simply because, get this, what is his diploma? His high school diploma? What's it come from? I don't know, a homeschool program. And for some reason, that has disqualified him from being a paid firefighter. Let's not forget that the guy, I don't know, is already, for multiple years, a paid EMT. Passed that service. Has been a volunteer firefighter for a number of years. Went to go apply for the job, and the city rejected it, and we are not going to stand for this. And this is one of the coolest things about this, when you're listening. You know how we found this client? Because one of you tagged me on social media and said, Logan, I think the ACLJ needs to get involved in this. And I read up on it, and I sent it to our legal team, and I said, absolutely, let's see what we can do. We reached out, and now we have him signed as one of our clients here at the ACLJ, not only standing up for him, but standing up for homeschoolers across the country.
11: That's right. So you will be joined in the next segment by Andrew Coates, who is 22 years old from Nebraska, a really impressive young man who just wants to be a first responder.
9: Nebraska. Remember, right. This is Nebraska. We're not talking about some state that you think of that maybe really, you know, hampering homeschoolers and done like that. You're talking about Nebraska. You wouldn't think this is a problem. But again, it's not a semantics issue. This is an issue where they are still specifically going after him. There are, you know, clips that I've seen of people at the meetings when he's trying to get through saying, well, you know, it's implied. And guess what they did after? Because the job requirement did not say no homeschoolers or had to be a specifically state, you know, accredited school. They went back and changed the language. After they denied his request, after the deadline. So not only are we going after them because he clearly was discriminated upon, we are also going to be representing this in a much bigger way to try to protect the rights of homeschoolers. And we can do that with the team here at the ACLJ. Look, this is the kind of work we've been doing for 40 years. And sometimes these still bubble up, but this one is maybe the most egregious that we've seen in a long time. Because again, you cannot be more qualified and you cannot be more targeted.
11: That's right. And we sent yesterday evening a litigation hold letter to the city of Fremont, letting them know they're on notice that a federal litigation can be reasonably anticipated from the American Center for Law and Justice. So they're on notice. We have an attorney on our way to Nebraska right now as we speak, to be there for a city council meeting tonight where they're trying to clean up the mess, so to speak, but it won't be enough, and we'll talk about that as well. But you'll get to hear from the client in the next segment, because the only thing that happened here was his parents followed the law when it came to homeschooling their child, and a city decided that's not good enough, we're discriminating against you.
9: Homeschoolers, it's time for you to stand up. Homeschool parents, homeschool grandparents, anyone who feels like their rights are going to be trampled on because of rules like this. We have a petition right now. Help support Andrew and help support homeschoolers worldwide. Go to aclj.org/sign right now and sign that petition. Of course, the ACLJ team couldn't jump into action without you. And I mean that in two different ways. Financially, obviously, because we need our team. I want the best lawyers on this. But also because people like you even kept us aware that this was happening. That is the strength of the ACLJ family, the ACLJ champions. We'll be right back with Andrew Coates.
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9: Welcome back to Seculo. This story we have been teasing for the last few days, it is something that came directly, by the way, from one of you who tagged me in a social media post and said, Logan, the ACLJ needs to get involved in this. And I saw the story and I said, absolutely, you're right. I got with our legal team and said, let's figure out how we can help if possible at all. And we are joined by our new client, Andrew Coates. Andrew has a wild story. And for anyone who cares about the rights of homeschoolers, and by the way, I am a homeschooler. Will was a homeschooler. My children are homeschoolers. So it hits pretty close to home when you have these situations where there are people who have spent their lives dedicated, obviously, to service and so many different things, and then they are specifically targeted because they were homeschooled or they are homeschooling in general. And that brings us to Andrew. Andrew, welcome to the show. We have such an interesting story for you to break down because your story, it doesn't have to do with being a current homeschooler. It has to do with what happened after when you decided I would like a career that everyone thinks is one of the most noble professions.
18: Yeah. Thank you for having me.
9: Absolutely. So let's break that down. How did this story start? Because you've been working successfully. You've been working professionally as an EMT, qualified, trained, and then you've also been, you've been volunteering at the fire department. Yeah, how did this happen?
18: Yeah. So I actually volunteer on a town close to me for about 2 years now. And then I saw the opportunity for Fremont that opened up and I decided I just wanted to take my shot at it.
9: Yeah. And and things devolved fairly quickly. Will, you want to?
19: That's right. So in this story, you apply for the job and then get turned down for a very specific reason. What, tell our audience what that was and how you found out that you were not going to be hired as a full-time firefighter in the city of Fremont.
18: Yeah. So I went to go apply, sent in all my stuff. I got a phone call after the deadline the next day from the HR director, and she said my application was being withdrawn because my high school diploma was unaccredited. And I actually just couldn't believe that for a minute because I graduated under a lawful Nebraska school. So when she told me that, I was actually kind of shook that that was the reason I was being excluded from the process.
19: And we also will be talking with our attorney to kind of break down some of the legal side of it as well and what we're doing as we are representing Andrew here. But one of the other things here is that it wasn't just the fact that, they had something on the books that said homeschoolers cannot apply. They actually changed things after the fact to make sure that the regulations backed up what the HR individual said. So this wasn't something you could have in advance gone and find out. This specifically was discriminatory against you because you were homeschooled.
18: I mean, I can't speak to what the intent of the person's heart may have been that day, but it definitely seems like there was an attempt to keep homeschoolers out, especially after changing the job requirements after the closing date of the job.
9: Again, you're someone who is very well qualified for this position beyond this one very nuanced and I would say ridiculous, as Will said, discriminatory rule set. Because look, we need people like you who are willing to risk their lives in these positions. And I think anyone who has dealt with local fire departments, police forces, anything like that, EMTs like you, you want people like you who know what they're doing, who are qualifying the situation, can do the physical requirements that are needed. So the fact that we are disqualifying people because of something like this, like you said, you can't speak to the heart, that it feels like a deeper reason. And look, homeschooling is very important to us. And what it sounds like is that respecting and being able to protect homeschoolers, even beyond yourself, seems important to you.
18: Yeah. Yeah, it does. I was obviously homeschooled and I know what that's like. And I had a great time being homeschooled. And, I just feel like we need to stand up right now, especially if homeschoolers aren't even allowed to work for the city right now. So it's kind of crazy to me, honestly. Hey.
19: I know, Andrew, this isn't something that you obviously were looking to get involved in. You were just wanting to be a firefighter, something that you had been doing. You'd been doing as a volunteer basis. And by the way, also, you were awarded, Rookie Firefighter of the Year. You have received praise for your job and the job that you do on a volunteer basis. But now that you're in this, you see, I know homeschoolers, our faith are normally very important to us. There are reasons that we homeschool outside of just we know that we can get a good education that way as well. But now, what does this feel like? Does it feel like something that, as you take this story to a wider audience, that there is something here that needs to be pointed out to, one, ensure that people in Nebraska, where you are not discriminated against for the way that they and their parents chose to educate them, as well as maybe even nationally, where this might be happening other places, that we need to point out and ensure that laws are applied equally, that people aren't discriminated just because of a legal education that you received and that is recognized by your state.
18: Yeah, no, I agree. It's just, I think this is a fight worth fighting. And if it's recognized by the state, I don't see what the issue would be. So I you were definitely right.
9: Andrew, I wanted to jump into sort of the heart of the story here as well, which is you've decided that you wanted this to be your career path. Why is that? Why is being, whether it's an EMT or a firefighter, why was that the journey you have been on and why is that important to you?
18: Yeah. So I started in law enforcement, kind of following my dad's footsteps, and he was like, don't do law enforcement. He's like, go try firefighting. And then we actually had, I had a friend at the time that worked for our family business who actually was a Fremont firefighter and still is. And he was like, hey, you should try firefighting. He talked to me about the fire service and like really just good things about it. So he just kind of encouraged me, to go try fire school. So I did. I went to go fire one, took hazmat ops. Really, really just enjoyed the hands-on training experience and just really, I fell in love with the job at that point. So we've just been chasing the job for about 2 years now and we've loved every step of the way. So
19: I also think it's important to point out, one, we've mentioned that you've been obviously volunteering in that way. You've been doing other, that you're a licensed EMT in the state, but that this isn't as though you graduated yesterday and went and applied. You're 22 years old now. You have been out of high school for some period of time. I think even that to point people to that you have life experience. This isn't just, that they found a way because they were looking for someone with more experience. That's when our legal team looks at this, the deeper we dive into, we see this is what appears. And that's why a litigation hold letter has been sent to the city to be prepared for action, because it is on its face. It appears discriminatory. It seems like it violates the free exercise clause. All of these things that this isn't, they just found a way to look for someone with more experience.
18: Yeah. I mean, I would definitely say I met the minimum requirements of the job. I definitely have some experience in the field that I was looking forward to bringing with me to Fremont Fire. And then, I mean, I don't know. I mean, I even meet kind of the preferred requirements, which is an associate's degree in fire science, which I graduate hopefully in the spring, so I'll have that too.
9: That's absolutely wild, Andrew, that they are disqualifying you for your high school diploma, saying that it was not accredited when you have an associate's or about to have an associate's specifically in I didn't even know these were requirements that were necessary. Look, for our audience, and Andrew, I appreciate you popping on and spending time with us today. I know that it's important to you. It's obviously important to us, and we're going to fight as hard as we can. Like Will said, there are things that they may try to do to say, well, okay, we're making up for it. That doesn't necessarily get you the job. That doesn't necessarily move things along properly for you, because you were one of the people here who was certainly discriminated on, but we need to also protect homeschoolers in general. And I think what I'm saying this right now to our audience is this is, you know, old school ACLJ work. This is the work that we have been doing for 40 years nearly here at the ACLJ. It is time to keep standing up for homeschoolers. Again, it's hitting a little closer to home right now. All of us who were homeschooled now have school-age children. My children are homeschooled. Okay, so I understand this firsthand. I don't want them to come out of college or come out of high school and feel like they can't do incredible jobs like what Andrew's trying to do. Just as, honestly, being someone who is paid to do a service that very few are willing to sacrifice themselves for. So at this moment, I really want to encourage you to all, one, pray and pray for Andrew. Pray for the team here at the ACLJ. It is not going to, it sounds like sometimes it can be a ridiculous thing when you hear the facts of this case, the facts of this situation, but the truth is, there are forces at play that certainly don't want this to happen. So I encourage you all to please stand up and support right now. We're going to have a lot of ways you can do that directly with our teams at ACLJ.org. But also, again, keep Andrew and his family in your prayers. And really, we're going to fight back hard. This is something that, again, I have to thank one of our ACLJ supporters for bringing this to my attention. So then we could take it from here and do some amazing work. Be a part of that team today also at ACLJ.org. We'll be right back with more on Seculo.
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24: You say, how do you know he was fearful? 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
9: Welcome back to Seculo. Continuing this discussion, look, the ACLJ, when these moments happen, we have to jump on it as fast as possible. And there are some people maybe panicking in Nebraska, trying to right this wrong, fix it very quickly. But you know what? Even their suggested righting of the wrong, it's not going to stop us. Because the discrimination happened, it occurred, and it can continue to happen. By the way, it specifically happened to our client. And I think we need to restate that because they are trying to. We maybe even saw one of the video packages, people from the city, people from the area saying, well, we're going to try to see what we can do. That doesn't change what's already been done.
19: That's right. And what we're seeing tonight is that the city of Fremont, their city council and their mayor are meeting to try and pass a new policy to change what happened in the past. Even though, remember, the policy before wasn't to exclude homeschoolers. They changed the language after they rejected our client here. But still, now they're trying to say, look, we got caught. Let's go ahead and change the policy to make it so that every homeschooler has an equal opportunity as well. What does that not do? It doesn't remedy the situation with our client here. And that's why we have an ACLJ attorney that is on his way to Nebraska right now to be there for that meeting. But it's also why if they change the policy, it's not the get off the hook card here. They don't all of a sudden make this go away just by changing the policy. That's why last night we sent a litigation hold letter to the city of Fremont that basically is saying you're on notice, preserve your records. Here are the things you have to be holding on to because you can reasonably expect there's a federal lawsuit coming.
9: And listen, the ACLJ team will be on this tomorrow. We will have our ACLJ attorney giving you an update on this live on the show. So again, we will have some form of update coming to you about what is going to go down and what has gone down. And we'll give you full updates. I think this is an important one. Look, again, the ACLJ work, sometimes we talk a lot about the UN. We talk about world events. We talk about war. We talk about, whether it's what's going on in Pakistan, what's going on in all these different places. Those are very important. A lot of times those are very life and death situations that are happening for people on a global scale. But that does not discount at all. And actually should be highlighting more. When something like this happens in our country, that our ACLJ team is ready to jump into action. And again, this only happened, and I know I'm going to reiterate this quite a lot during this whole push about this case, because I think it's wild. We would not have known about this if one of you who watches this show didn't hear about the story and tagged me on social media and said, can the ACLJ get involved? And I found the story, I watched it, I read about it. I sent it immediately to our team and said, what can we do? And here we are representing our new client. And again, it's at no cost to him because people like you not only stood up and said, hey, you may have not seen this local news story out of Nebraska. Look, we have a large operation. Maybe not seen it, but you should keep your eyes on this. Maybe you can get involved. But you also said, and here's some financial resources. The ACLJ supporters, the ACLJ champions said, we want to do this to help this, 20-something year old guy who just wants to be a firefighter's local community, whose family decided to homeschool him in Nebraska and is being discriminated because of that. So we jumped on it. And now, again, the ACLJ team is taking action and taking action aggressively.
19: Well, and also when you think about the context of everything here, it plays into so many issues that I know that ACLJ members and champions care dearly about. School choice, parental rights, parental choice for their students, for their children. What is the best path for their family? Making those decisions. And at the same time, if it's legal in the state to homeschool, but yet there are hurdles that are placed arbitrarily later down the path, that's not really freedom of school choice. That's not parental choice. That isn't the rights for the family to decide what's best for the family. Because then they're saying, yeah, go ahead and do your homeschooling. You can't do anything with it. You can't be a firefighter. Even though he's currently enrolled in community college, getting his associate's degree in fire science.
9: And is it paid EMT, which again, those are, aggressive training. You can't just jump in and be an EMT. You can't just jump in and be a firefighter. And really, if you can qualify for one, likely, I feel like you're going to be able to qualify for the other, especially if you're physically fit enough to do that job, which is no easy task. I want to take Bill in Wyoming on line one. Bill, go ahead.
0: Hi, yeah, thanks. This is one of the reasons, one of the perks for being a champion, because I got your link to sign the petition, and I already put my signature on that. And what really upsets me is the fact that 20 years ago, I lived in Nebraska for 7 years, and all the residents that I got to know, they would treat this person with fairly as far as being qualified for something like that. And when I was in college, one of the other local colleges was trying to put condoms in dormitories for the kids. this is what really gets me. This has been going on for quite some time, as far as I can see, and I'm really upset about it.
9: Yeah, I mean, Bill, this doesn't a swiping, you know, or a push on Nebraska in general. I think there are a lot of obviously good people in Nebraska. One of them is our client, Andrew. Do I think the people of Nebraska see this and feel no? Many homeschool groups are getting behind Andrew and are supportive of what's happening here. What you're seeing is a creep of discrimination against people of faith, against people who have decided to take alternative schooling pattern, you know, platforms. Again, my kids are one of those kids. Will and I were those kids who needed different kinds of schooling, who parents felt like that the traditional educational system wasn't right for them, and whether that's for a religious reason or not. However, we have seen it, and you can watch sort of the nature of the people who are pushing back upon this. There's some real vitriol there.
19: You know what I also love about this for the ACLJ and for the ACLJ members and champions? Many of these attorneys, including ones that are fighting directly on the behalf of this client, that are some of the best attorneys in the country,

0: They may want to have one of these very noble professions, and we're going to make sure we're standing for them. That being said, we have a second half hour coming up on this broadcast. Rick Grinnell's going to be joining us in the second half, and we're going to pivot a little bit to sort of the world of political news, some journalists, some interesting things, a little Jack Smith action. Don't want to miss that. We are going to move on a little bit from this case. We're going to catch you all back up on this tomorrow when we do have an update of what went down tonight. But again, that doesn't stop anything. We keep rolling because what they're proposing doesn't all of a sudden get Andrew this position. It doesn't all of a sudden fix and right the wrongs that were committed against him. That's not how our system works here. So the ACLJ is jumping into action right now. Our team is really, they right now we have, again, sent a letter, a litigation hold letter. Just make sure I got the legalese right. Which signals that, essentially, a lawsuit is coming. So start preserving your records and holding your evidence, because guess what? We're going to take you to court. Be a part of that journey as well. Go to ACLJ.org/sign right now. That'll get you not only signing this petition in support of Andrew, it will also get you hooked up to this whole case and all the scenarios that are going to be involving over the next, hopefully, you know, days, months, weeks, years. Who knows how long this is going to take, but we're not going to stop. Be a part of that team today. ACLJ.org/sign. We're going to reset here. Second half hour coming up. 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
4: What has happened is we have allowed the secularists, the humanists, the atheists, the infidels to pervert our Constitution into something our founding fathers never intended. And it is time for Americans to stand up and say, enough! We're not going to allow this in our Christian country anymore. It is time to put an end to this.
5: Welcome to Pathway to Victory with author and pastor Dr. Robert Jeffress. The America we live in is but a faint shadow of what our founding fathers fought to establish. 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Today on Pathway to Victory, Dr. Robert Jeffress calls America back to her Christian roots. But first, let's take a moment to hear some important ministry updates.
3: Thanks, David, and welcome again to Pathway to Victory. Yesterday, we began a message I consider one of the boldest I've ever delivered. America is a Christian nation. And today, we press further into the evidence. Now, I understand this claim makes people uncomfortable. There are powerful voices insisting our founders wanted a purely secular country, scrubbed of any Christian influence. But that version of history is a myth. And today I'll show you why. This nation was built on a foundation of faith, and our future depends on our returning to it. That fearless commitment to God's Word is what Pathway to Victory has been about for 30 years now. And as we celebrate that milestone, I'd love to send you my brand new book, Seven Lessons from My 70 Years. It's a warm, journal-like read. With seven personal lessons the Lord has taught me across a lifetime, along with a few cherished photographs. But friend, time is running out to request my book, so please don't let it slip by. One more special word. I want to invite you to be part of our Pathway to Victory Journeys of Paul Mediterranean Cruise. 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You'll come home feeling genuinely refreshed. Premier cabins are available right now, and you'll want to choose yours before they're gone.

0: 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Now it's time to turn our attention to a message I started yesterday. I'm going to equip you with the factual history about America's heritage. I titled my message, America is a Christian Nation.
1: Now today, in the minutes that we have, I want to do three things. First of all, I want us to look at the historical evidence for the Christian founding of our country. Secondly, I want us to look at our detour from that Christian foundation of our nation. And then finally, we're going to look at the consequences of renouncing our Christian foundation as a country. First of all, let's look at the historical evidence. What is the evidence this nation was founded as a Christian nation? Well, first of all, let's look at the spiritual beliefs of our founders. 52 of the 55 men who attended the Constitutional Convention were Orthodox Christians. Some years ago, two professors from the University of Houston, Charles Lineman and Donald Luntz, did a study to try to determine whom our founding fathers quoted the most. More than a third of all the founding fathers' quotes came directly from the Bible. And another 60% came from those authors who had based their writings on the Bible. And it's that historical fact that caused Ken Woodward, writing in Newsweek magazine in an article, How the Bible Made America, to come to this conclusion. He said, quote, "Now historians are discovering that the Bible, even perhaps more than the Constitution, is our founding document." That is Newsweek magazine. It's not Christianity Today, it's Newsweek magazine. Our founding document is the Bible. That is what the history says. Never did the founders believe the so-called establishment clause would be used to absolutely silence prayers at graduations or Ten Commandment displays in the courthouses or nativity displays in the town square. That was never the intent of the founding fathers. You say, well, that kind of makes sense, but how do you know that for sure? Not only listen to the writings and the words of our founding fathers, look at the early court rulings. These court rulings not only show that the nation was founded on a Christian foundation, but in many cases, government was encouraged to support the Christian faith. For example, consider the case of Runkle versus Weinmiller in 1799. Now, remember, 1799 is 7 years after the ratification of the First Amendment and the no establishment of a religion clause. In 1799, the Supreme Court of Maryland said in its decision, quote, "By our form of government, the Christian religion is the established religion." The next case, Vidal versus Girard's executors, 1844. Now, this was a complicated case, but here's the gist of it. A man died in Philadelphia, a very wealthy man, and in his will, he left his proceeds to the starting of a school for orphans. They used to call those colleges back then, a school for orphans. But he had one stipulation. That is, no Christian minister could teach in his school that he was funding. And the Supreme Court actually ended up upholding this man's will. Why did they uphold it? Because they said the fact that you can't have a minister teach doesn't keep Christianity from being taught in the schools. And this was what they said, quote, "Why may not the Bible, and especially the New Testament, without note or comment, be read and taught as a divine revelation in the college, its general precepts expounded, its evidences explained, and its glorious principles of morality inculcated?" And likewise, the court had something to say about those who would say, well, then you've got to treat all religions the same. They said, it is unnecessary for us, however, to consider what the legal effect of such a device in Pennsylvania for the establishment of a school or college for the propagation of Judaism or deism or any other form of infidelity. Such a case is not to be presumed to exist in a Christian country. Not only do you have to look to the court rulings and the utterances of the fathers, but look at something else that is so fascinating. Did you know for the first 150 years of the founding of America, and even after the ratification of the Constitution, for 150 years, there is a school book that was used in grade schools for children. It was called the New England Primer. It contained prayers, creeds, even Bible verses that children had to memorize. Can you imagine children having to learn that today in schools? Today, they're not even allowed to acknowledge there is a God, or there's even a designer who created the world in which we live. But 150 years ago, this is what children were learning. You say, what happened, Pastor? How do you account for the seismic shift away from our nation's Christian foundation? Well, it all began in 1947. That is the first time that the United States Supreme Court ever used the phrase the separation of church and state. And that's an amazing thing when you think about it. If this was such a foundational doctrine of our country, why did the Supreme Court never mention it for 150 years? It wasn't until 1947, the case of Everson versus the Board of Education. This was a case in which the state of New Jersey was using tax dollars to support religious schools. Back then, the only religious schools were Catholic schools. And the justice who delivered the majority opinion was Justice Hugo Black. And he said, this breaches the separation of church and state, which is high and impregnable. Now, many researchers of recent days have pointed out that Hugo Black, the justice who delivered this decision, had also been a member of the Ku Klux Klan. And the only people the Ku Klux Klan hated more than blacks were Catholics. In fact, two recent members of the Supreme Court, the late Justice Anton Scalia and Justice Clarence Thomas, agreed that this was a bigoted ruling. In fact, Clarence Thomas said, this doctrine, the separation of church and state, born in bigotry, should be buried. That was the first stone in this wall that is being built by secularists. The second stone was Engle versus Vitale, 1962. In that case, the court ruled that students could no longer voluntarily offer this 22-word prayer. Almighty God, we acknowledge our dependence upon thee, and we beg thy blessings upon us, our parents, our teachers, and our country. Have you ever read anything more offensive than that? We pray for our teachers, our country, our parents. But the Supreme Court said children can no longer voluntarily say that prayer. Why? Because it breached the constitutional wall of separation between church and state. And the court went on to say, a union of government and religion tends to destroy government and degrade religion. Now, that sounds so enlightened and intellectual to us today. But compare that to what John Quincy Adams said. The highest glory of the American Revolution was that it connected in one indissoluble bond the principles of civil government and the precepts of Christianity. You know, ironically, even though these school children can't say that 22-word prayer, every day, every session, the United States Congress begins its session in prayer. And yet, in 1970, the Supreme Court said that it was unconstitutional for a group of students before school to gather together on school ground and read the prayer printed in the Congressional Record of the United States. Is that not lunacy? That's where we're going as a country. A third case, Abington School District versus Shemp, 1963. This is the case that outlawed students voluntarily reading 10 verses of scripture at the beginning of each school day. They brought in experts to say why that was not a good thing. One expert actually said, if portions of the New Testament were read without exclamation, they could be psychologically harmful to the children. Now, again, compare that to what the Supreme Court had said in 1844. Why may not the Bible, especially the New Testament, be read and taught as divine revelation in the schools, its general precepts expounded, its evidences explained, and its glorious principles of morality inculcated? Then the next stone, 1967, Spain versus DeKalb County Community School District. In that case, the Supreme Court allowed a lower court ruling saying that a kindergarten teacher could no longer have her students recite not a prayer, but this poem. And here's the poem. We thank you for the flowers so sweet. We thank you for the food we eat. We thank you for the birds that sing. We thank you for everything. The Supreme Court said you can no longer have children say that, because even though the poem doesn't mention God, it could cause the children to think about God, and that's unconstitutional. The final stone came in 1980. Interestingly, the case is Stone versus Graham. Now, the situation here was copies of the Ten Commandments had been donated to schools in Kentucky and were posted in hallways. Nothing else was on the display except the Ten Commandments. No teaching of it, no recitation of it. It was just purchased with private funds and posted in the hallways of Kentucky schools. And in 1980, the Supreme Court said, you can no longer post these words, thou shalt not steal, thou shalt not lie, thou shalt not murder. You can't post it any longer. And what was their reasoning? I quote directly from Stone versus Graham, quote, if the posted copies of the Ten Commandments are to have any effect at all, it will be to induce the school children to read, meditate upon, perhaps to venerate and obey the commandments. However desirable this might be as a matter of private devotional, it is not permissible as a state objective under the Establishment Clause of the First Amendment. Can you believe that? We can't post these words any longer. Because if we do, the children might read them. They might venerate and respect them. And if they respect the words, heaven forbid, they might actually obey the words. And that is unconstitutional. What lunacy! We have let the inmates out to run the asylum here. That's exactly what is going on. Compare that to what, for example, John Adams said. Our Constitution was made for a moral and religious people. It is totally incapable of governing any other kind of people. Or think about, again, 1844, the Supreme Court. Why may not the Bible, especially the New Testament, be read and taught as divine revelation and its glorious principles of morality inculcated? Now, here's the question. What has changed? What has changed? In these 150 years, has the Constitution changed and nobody told us? Is that what happened? Of course not. What has happened is we have allowed the secularists, the humanists, the atheists, the infidels to pervert our Constitution into something our founding fathers never intended. And it is time for Americans to stand up and say, enough! We're not going to allow this in our Christian country anymore. It is time to put an end to this.

0: Now, I'm almost through, but I'm not quite through. This morning, I got up early, and I was flipping through my telephone, different articles, and I read a column about me. And this liberal writer made an amazing concession. He made an amazing concession. He said, you know, the truth is, Jeffress probably has a point to make. Looking at the early writings of the fathers, the early court rulings, he has a case to make that America was founded with a bias toward Christianity. But I would remind Jeffress that the founding fathers, and even the Constitution at times, also embraced slavery. But that didn't make it right. By the way, that shows you how perverted and twisted the liberal mind is to equate obedience to God with slavery. But he said, just because the early founders subscribed to this proposition that America is a Christian nation doesn't make it right. Well, fair enough. Let's look finally at the consequences. What has happened in our country since we have loosed ourselves from our Christian foundation and become a secular nation? Is our country better off today that we have found this freedom from God? Is it? Let's look at the evidence. William Bennett, the former Secretary of Education under Ronald Reagan, back in the early 90s, issued what he called the Index of Leading Cultural Indicators. He studied the trends for 30 years between 1960 and 1990, the years that correspond with the judiciary's all-out assault on Christianity in our country. What happened during that period of time? There was a 419% increase in illegitimate births, a quadrupling in divorce rates, a more than 200% increase in the teenage suicide rate, a drop of almost 80 points in SAT scores, and a 560% increase in violent crimes. And today, the trend continues. Over 10 million teenagers in the U.S. drink alcohol regularly. 20% of those engage in binge drinking. Nearly 2,800 children die each year as a result of gun violence, and another 14,300 are injured. Nearly 1 million babies were murdered in the womb last year, and 1 in 4 women in the U.S. will have aborted at least one of their children by age 45. In 2011, over 500,000 teenagers became pregnant, with about 30% of those pregnancies ending in abortion. Are these tragedies just a coincidence? Not when you consider God's warning to his people 3,000 years ago, a warning that is just as applicable today as it was then. In Hosea 4, verse 6, God talked about what happens to a nation that forgets him and forsakes him. He said, "My people are destroyed for lack of knowledge. Because you have rejected knowledge, I will also reject you from being my priest. Since you have forgotten the law of your God, I also will forget your children." Ladies and gentlemen, God is no respecter of people or nations. Any nation that reverences God will be blessed by God. And any nation, including the United States, that rejects God will be rejected by God. Blessed is the nation whose God is the Lord. I close today with the reflections of a man who could hardly be labeled a conservative. When I was growing up here in Dallas in the 50s and 60s, the Chief Justice of the Supreme Court for much of that time was a man named Earl Warren. Many of you remember Chief Justice Earl Warren. In the South, he was vilified. He was thought to be a communist pinko liberal. People hated Earl Warren. As I look back as an adult now, I see the reason people in the South hated him in many cases. It was because he believed in the equality of the races. He was trying to get justice for people regardless of their race. But that wasn't always talked about. It was talked about how liberal he was. And yet, in 1954, Earl Warren gave this assessment of our nation's Christian heritage. He said, "I believe no one can read the history of our country without realizing the good book and the spirit of the Savior have from the beginning been our guiding geniuses. Whether we look to the first charter of Virginia, or to the charter of New England, or to the charter of Massachusetts Bay, or to the fundamental orders of Connecticut, the same object is present: a Christian land governed by Christian principles. I believe the entire Bill of Rights came into being because of the knowledge our forefathers had of the Bible and their belief in it. Freedom of belief, of expression, of assembly, of petition, the dignity of the individual, the sanctity of the home, equal justice under the law, and the reservation of powers to the people. I like to believe that we are living today in the spirit of the Christian religion. I like also to believe that as long as we do so, no great harm can come to our country. The nation that reverences God will be blessed by God. The nation that rejects God will be rejected by God. Blessed is the nation whose God is the Lord." May God be honored, and may our country prosper as we declare our allegiance to God alone. As we commemorate our 30th anniversary as a ministry, I want to share a note from one of your fellow listeners. Linda from Tennessee wrote to us and said, "Pastor Jeffress, I've been watching Pathway to Victory for several years now. I never realized how much I didn't know about the Bible until I heard you explain the meaning behind the scriptures. So I began to follow along with your sermons with my own Bible open. And it has opened up so much insight and strengthened my spirituality. Now I'm able to talk with my grandson about his faith." Well, friend, I want Linda's words to encourage you. As a partner with Pathway to Victory, you make these moments possible. 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And that's the very heart behind my new book. As we celebrate 30 years of ministry, I've gathered 7 life lessons God has taught me across my 70 years. Personal stories, honest reflections, the truths that have shaped my walk with Christ. My book is called 7 Lessons from My 70 Years, and it's yours when you give a generous 30th anniversary gift. Thank you for standing by our side. I deeply appreciate your partnership in the ministry of Pathway to Victory. I couldn't do this without you. Here's David to tell you more.
1: 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That's P.O. 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I'm David J. Mullins. In today's climate, politics has become something of a dirty word. Are politics something Christians should even engage in? 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
5: Ronald Reagan understood that freedom sometimes requires more than quiet diplomacy. It requires moral clarity. On June 12, 1987, standing before the Brandenburg Gate in a divided Berlin, Reagan issued a direct challenge to Soviet leader Mikhail Gorbachev. Mr. Gorbachev, tear down this wall. The Berlin Wall was more than concrete and barbed wire. It represented a system that restricted movement, divided families, and denied millions the freedoms Americans often take for granted. Reagan refused to treat that division as permanent. He understood that free nations must be willing to identify the difference between liberty and oppression, and have the courage to say so. 2 years later, the Berlin Wall fell. Freedom survives when people refuse to accept tyranny as inevitable. So when freedom is challenged today, will we have the courage to defend it with the same clarity?
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6: We've got a bit of a breeze heading towards highs in the upper 80s. We get back into the 70s around dusk, lows in the low 70s before dawn. Tomorrow, we've got rain back on the radar, centered around the afternoon and early evening, keeping those highs in the upper 80s. Pattern continues. Rain grows to be a bit heavier over the weekend. More afternoon rain and highs in the upper 80s next week. Your latest Word Forecast. I'm Dave DeRica.
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8: Grace. I love the word grace. That's how we're saved. Ephesians 2:8. You're saved by grace through faith. Not of yourselves. It is a gift from God, not of your works. So this is him saying you are set apart by grace, which is able to build you up and to give you an inheritance among all of them which are sanctified.
9: Pastor Red Menner with a reminder, the undeserved favor of God is a gift.
8: The word sanctified means set apart. If you've become a Christian, you've been set apart for being saved by his grace, and you get to go to heaven. This is what Paul is saying.

0: devotion to the Lord was clearly demonstrated in his dedication to believers he would meet. In fact, Pastor Brett Metter notes the way Paul gave of his life, his work, and his ministry truly remains an example for the church today for spreading the good news of the saving grace of God. Let's continue another verse-by-verse study in today's Word of Acts chapter 20.
1: This is Paul's missionary's journeys we've been studying, and this is the third one here in Acts chapter 20. We start off with verses 1 through 5, saying goodbye to all these people. He's poured time, energy, effort into them, and there's kind of this sad farewell journey. So that's verses 1 through 5. But now we have a farewell dinner in verses 6 through 12. It says there in verse 6, "We sailed away from Philippi after the days of unleavened bread and came unto them to Troas in 5 days, where we abode 7 days. And upon the first day of the week, when the disciples came together to break bread, Paul preached unto them, ready to depart on the morrow, and continued his speech until midnight. And there were many lights in the upper chamber where they were gathered together." So we have a farewell journey and then a farewell dinner, number two. What's this dinner? Well, Paul's teaching after dinner and he goes till midnight. But Paul, why is he teaching so long? Probably because it's the last time he's going to see these guys. And they're more than willing to hang out with Paul and hear his last sermons and teachings. And by the way, remember, this is what they did in the early church. In Acts 2:42, they continued steadfastly in the apostles' doctrine, that's teaching, fellowship one with another, koinonia, the breaking of bread, and in prayers. That's what the church did steadfastly. And we're seeing that sort of here before we even think about Acts 2:42. So we've had, number one, a farewell journey. Number two, a farewell dinner. And now we get to this kind of the crux of this chapter, a farewell message. And that's verses 13 through 38 to the end here. We're going to see him go from Troas. Now he's going to go below Ephesus down to Miletus. And this is where Paul's going to send word to the elders at the church of Ephesus. Let's read. It says in verse 13, "And he went before two ships, and sailed to Assos, where they're intending to take in Paul, for so had he appointed, minding himself to go afoot. And then when he met with us at Assos, we took him in and came to Mytilene, and we sailed thence and came the next day over against Kairos. And the next day we arrived at Samos." If you've ever been to the Greek islands, these names sound familiar. Paros. This is also where John would be in Patmos. It's all in the same vicinity of these islands where Paul's bouncing around here. So it says they went to Kos. The next day, verse 15, arrived at Samos and tarried at Trogyllium. And the next day we came to Miletus. So this is him hopping around to different places. "For Paul had determined to sail by Ephesus because he would not spend the time in Asia, for he hasted if it were possible for him to be at Jerusalem the day of Pentecost." So Paul's got a goal. He wants to get to Jerusalem by the day of Pentecost. Verse 17, "And from Miletus he sent to Ephesus and called for the elders of the church. And when they were come to him, he said unto them, You know, from the first day that I came unto you into Asia, after what manner I have been with you at all seasons, serving the Lord with all humility of mind and with many tears and temptations, which befell me by the lying in wait of the Jews, and how I kept back nothing that was profitable unto you, but have showed you and have taught you publicly and from house to house, testifying both to the Jews and also to the Greeks, repentance toward God and faith toward our Lord Jesus Christ. And now, behold, I go bound in the Spirit unto Jerusalem, not knowing the things that shall befall me there, save that the Holy Ghost witnesseth in every city, saying that bonds and afflictions abide me." I love how Paul says, "I'm going without knowing." Sometimes the Lord requires you to do something and you don't really know all the details. In fact, I have found that most of the time you don't know all the details. Sometimes the Lord steers you in a direction like, okay, Lord, I don't know what I'm doing, but I'm going. Knowing without going is common in ministry and serving the Lord. You know, you might not know why you're in high school right now. And why do I have to go to this class, biology, and listen to this, you know, teacher? But you're going without knowing. God has you there for a reason. If you're a high school student or a college student, or if you're in the job, you're going to work without knowing really what the Lord's going to do. But you need to be open, because that's the way the Lord works. And it says the Holy Ghost says that from every city Paul would go to, that there's people by the Spirit saying, you're not going to do well if you go to Jerusalem. He says, I'm going to go without knowing. And then these guys are saying that bonds and afflictions, verse 23, are going to be waiting for him there. Does that bother Paul that bonds and afflictions are going to come? Well, check out what he says, verse 24. But none of these things move me. Neither count I my life dear unto myself, so that I might finish my course with joy, and the ministry which I have received of the Lord Jesus to testify the gospel of the grace of God. I love Paul's attitude. It should be ours. We should be unafraid, not worried about our lives. Paul, do you get a sense that Paul really could care less about his life? Like, I don't count my life dear to myself. He's already been whipped and beaten and bruised, shipwrecked, all these things we talked about earlier. Man, this guy gets knocked around day after day, and he's like, yeah, whatever, I don't count my life dear to myself. How many of you have ever been in that place where literally your life is on the line? Paul's was all the time, and that was his attitude. I wonder if persecution does come, you and I better start gearing up to have that mindset. We don't count our lives dear to ourselves. It's going to be so easy to cave in our culture. But I hope as Christians, we're like Paul. But I love what he does. He has the same, that mindset. I'm just going to share the good news, and he's testifying of the gospel of God and the grace of God. We should be all about that. Verse 25. And now behold, I know that ye all among whom I have gone preaching the kingdom of God shall see my face no more. See, there it is. Paul's, this is why we call this the farewell mission, especially to these elders of Ephesus. And then he says in verse 26, wherefore I take to you a record this day that I am pure from the blood of all men. For I have not shunned to declare unto you all the counsel of God. Remember, Paul spent more than 2 years in Ephesus sharing the whole scripture with all those people. You know, I have faithfully shared, and I have not shunned to declare unto you the whole, all the counsel of God. And that's, again, that's why we go through the Bible verse by verse, so that we can make sure and get all of the counsel of God. It's all right here. And says in verse 28, take heed therefore unto yourselves, and to all the flock over the which the Holy Ghost hath made you overseers. Now mark the word overseer. Remember the episkopos word I was talking about? That's the elder that's a governing elder. That's the word used there. He says, take heed to yourselves and to all the flock which the Holy Ghost hath made you overseers to feed the church of God, which he hath purchased with his own blood. Now, this is interesting because, you know, how much of the word did Paul share with them? All. He didn't shy away from sharing the word. And there's a reason he wanted them to kind of carry that on. He said that you need to be overseers and feed, that's the word pastor, by the way, shepherd, the church of God. So part of being an overseer is to make sure the sheep are being fed. One of the balls that's being dropped in so many churches, we're not really feeding with the meat of the word of God. And we need to do that. But the episkopos, the elder, the overseer of the church, that's what this guy was supposed to make sure was happening. I'm so thankful for we have elders, deacons, episkoposes, which we call governing elders. I'm so thankful we have a good group of leaders, amazing guys and gals, really. They're leaders in our church that are really important. But how are we as leadership supposed to view the church? Jesus sets the highest level of care when he says, you need to care for them. And remember, I purchased that flock of sheep with my own blood. Gulp. See, as leaders, I remind our team of that all the time. Don't forget, Jesus purchased all those people with his own blood. And so we want to always remember that. Now, by the way, if you're one who loves to bash the church, you're bashing the people that Jesus bought with his own blood. When I stand before God, I don't want to have to answer, why are we so bashing of the people that I shed my blood for? Be careful with that. I find it interesting where people, Christians on social media, love bashing the church or making fun of people in the church and things they do. I'll admit, church people do crazy stuff, but worldly people do crazier stuff. Hello. People are crazy. Worldly, secular, Christian, fill in all the blanks. People are crazy. But it's easy to kind of come down on the Church of Jesus Christ. But someday I think you'll have to answer for that if you're one who loves to pick apart the Church of Jesus Christ. You got to love them because Christ purchased the church with his own blood. Have you ever had something that was really valuable because of the blood, sweat, and tears you put into it? Maybe it was a house you built. Or maybe as a business you started from the beginning and you have kind of a love for that business because you poured into it. How much more does God care about his church? That's something we need to remember. Well, back to what we're talking about. Now, there's a list here I want you to kind of look at as we switch to Paul's message. And one of the things I want you to see is a list of three things, if you would. First of all, the past. And I want to show you that in verse 19 through 21. He's talking about how he in the past served the Lord with humility of mind, many tears, temptations. That's the past. Then Paul kind of dwells on the present. And I wanted to kind of show you that. Verses 22 through 27 that we just read, where he said, you know, this is what I'm doing. I'm going to go to Jerusalem. I'm getting a lot of warnings not to go there, but here's where I'm going. Here's what I'm doing. That's the present. But now we go into the future of what they're supposed to do. That's where we picked it up here in verse 28. The future, verses 28 through 31, is where he's giving them instruction. Here's how you should operate without me, in my absence. Remember, I'm not going to see anymore. So elders, this is the final message, and don't forget these things. The future, verses 28 through 31. Let's keep reading. So he says, verse 29, after saying, care for the flock which the Lord made you overseers. For, verse 29, I know this, that after my departing shall grievous wolves enter in among you, not sparing the flock. Also of your own selves shall men arise, speaking perverse things to draw away disciples after them. Therefore, watch and remember that by the space of 3 years I ceased not to warn everyone night and day with tears. Now this is interesting because this idea of grievous wolves in verse 29. How do you know a wolf among the flock? Real simple, by what it eats. What is its prey? And I'm not talking P-R-A-Y. What's a wolf? And question, do we have wolves in sheep's clothing today in the Church of Jesus Christ? Oh, they're countless. This has become a horrible, rampant problem. But we're actually told here, Paul's giving the Ephesus elders, here's how you do it. This is not just to the elders of Ephesus. This is to the elders, pastors, bishops. What are we supposed to do? Let's review that. He says, I know after my departing shall grievous wolves enter in among you, not sparing the flock. So what do you do? Also of your own selves shall men arise, speaking perverse things. There's people that were once walking with Paul and his ministry that are now going perverse. We've seen churches in our local city here who 10 years ago I would have said, man, go there and fellowship, get the teaching of the word. But as time went by, they got caught up in wokeism and started putting white fragility on their front website saying, this is what you have to read, which is so against the gospel. White fragility is there's no redemption. Like if you're white, you are a racist and there's no redemption there. Like it's really sad. It's not biblical at all. And yet churches have gone off the rails. And sadly, a lot of those churches, there's a lot of sheep that have been led astray. And Paul says, don't let these wolves come in, but you need to be careful and watch and warn. He says, out of your own selves will draw men away. Therefore, verse 31, watch and remember that by the space of 3 years, I ceased not to warn. That means Paul was warning of false teaching and false prophets and false wolves over and over, night and day with tears. That's the part that's hard. You got to do it with compassion. That's, remember he said, with many tears there in verse 19, he's compassionate toward the sheep. Thus, he's defending the sheep. That's important. You got to care about the sheep. And now, verse 32, brethren, I commend you to God and to the word of his grace, which is able to build you up and to give you an inheritance among all them which are sanctified. So this idea of those, be cautious about false teachers. By the way, can I remind you about the false teacher things? This is Paul talking 2,000 years ago. But do you remember, we were warned also that it'd get worse. Do you remember what 1 Timothy, Paul said in one of his last books, 1 Timothy 4, he said, now the Spirit speaketh expressly that in the latter times, that's the last days, some shall depart from the faith, giving heed to seducing spirits and doctrines of devils, speaking lies in hypocrisy, having their conscience seared with a hot iron. So this is something that Paul was saying, Timothy, you got to watch. This is going to happen as we get closer to the end. He also warned the Thessalonians, let no man deceive you by any means, for that day shall not come, the day of the Lord, except there that shall be a falling away first, and that a man of sin may be revealed. That's the son of perdition. That's the Antichrist. So what happens before the Antichrist comes? By the way, the Antichrist comes during the tribulation period. That's in the future. But before that happens, there's going to be a massive falling away. That word falling away, interesting Greek word, is apostasia, where we get our word a massive apostasy, a falling away, defection from the truth, apostasy, to forsake. That's what Paul says. In the last days, before the Antichrist comes, there's going to be an apostasia. I think we're seeing that. Some of the statistics about churches and pastors, and it's sad to see the falling away. But what we're supposed to watch and warn them with tears and what have you. Then in verse 32, he says, but we are not going to be taken that way. But he says, I commend you to God, not the wolves, and to, you know, is what he's saying, and to the word of his grace, which what is able to build you up? The word of his grace. What is his grace? Undeserved, unearned favor that God wants to give you by just for free. Grace. I love the word grace. That's how we're saved. Ephesians 2:8, you're saved by grace through faith, not of yourselves. It is a gift from God, not of your works, lest any man should boast. So this is him saying you are set apart by the grace which is able to build you up and to give you an inheritance among all of them which are sanctified. The word sanctified means set apart. If you've become a Christian, you've been set apart for being saved by his grace, and you get to go to heaven in the kingdom of God for all of eternity. This is what Paul is saying, and that's how they're truly built up and encouraged, edified. He says in verse 33, he says, I have coveted no man's silver or gold or apparel. He's making sure that's not about, you know, Paul getting all rich and wealthy and blinged out. I've not coveted that. Yet they did pay him to travel and to survive and do what he was doing and to have meals and clothes and stuff like that. Verse 34, yea, ye yourselves know that these hands have ministered unto my necessities and to them that were with me. I have showed you all things, how that so laboring you ought to support the weak and to remember the words of the Lord Jesus, how he said, it is more blessed to give than to receive. So Paul gave of his life, his work, his ministry. They helped those that were hurting. And this is such a key part of the ministry that we see there. We try to do all of those things. We want to minister to the necessities of the church. It's so cool when we are able to do that. We have a lot of single moms that struggle, and we get to help them. We have people that are in poverty. One thing we do at 8th of Greek, we don't like to let our left hand know what our right hand is doing, so we don't boast on our website of all the people that we help, the poor. And yet we get hit for that all the time. I've noticed there's nothing on your website about you guys helping the poor. You're just a wealthy church, bash, bash, bash, bash. We're not going to toot our little horn. That's what Pharisees did. Pharisees went around going, when they gave money to the poor. But, you know, there's people in our church that have really been in need, and there's people outside of our church that's been in need. We help people around the world. We've helped people in Africa and in Honduras. We've helped churches build churches. We've helped in South Pacific, Santo Vanuatu. A large percentage of our tithes and offerings goes to missional, trying to reach people that are unsaved, that need help, that are in poverty. We spend a lot on that. And not boasting, just trying to say kind of what Paul's saying here. I have not coveted a man's silver or gold. Yea, you know what these hands have done, that we've tried to minister. And Jesus was right. It is more blessed to give than receive. By the way, verse 35, some of your Bibles put that in red letters. My Bible doesn't do that, but it is the red letters of Christ there when Jesus said that. What chapter and verse of the gospel did he say that? This is the only place we know that he said that, but because Paul said under the inspiration of the Spirit that Jesus said this, we know that he did. Now, we end here in verse 36. It says, and when he had thus spoken, he kneeled down and prayed with them all, and they all wept sore and fell on Paul's neck and kissed him, sorrowing most of all for the words which he spake, that they should see his face no more. And they accompanied him to the ship. Boy, what a scene. Paul says, I'm out. Love you guys. And they all pile on him and kiss his neck and say, oh, Paul, we're going to miss you. And we're so sad. You're never going to see us again. And they all walked him right to the plank of the ship as Paul was getting up on the ship. Like, what a scene this is. And this is cool. Question. How did these elders at Ephesus do? Well, we don't know for sure how these elders did, but we know how Ephesus did. It would not be that long, you know, just 25 years later, where Jesus would write to the elders of Ephesus, the messengers of the church at Ephesus. Remember there in Revelation chapter 2, verse 1, Jesus said to the elder, the pastor at the church at Ephesus, nevertheless, I have somewhat against thee. Thou hast left your first love. Do you remember the good things that were told there? It says, you have tried those which were false teachers. And this is what Paul was warning them. Paul warned them about the false teachers here in chapter 20 of Acts. And by the revelation challenge that Jesus gave, they're still testing. Did you know the Ephesian church literally would give guys written tests to see if they knew the theology well enough to be considered a pastor or preacher or teacher? But sadly, historically, there was at least seven, maybe for sure seven guys that came out of Ephesus that became false teachers. Do you remember Hymenaeus? 1 Timothy 1:20. Alexander? 1 Timothy 1:20. Phygellus? 2 Timothy 1:15. Hermogenes? 2 Timothy 1:15. Philetus? 2 Timothy 2:17. And Diotrephes? 3 John verse 9. These are all guys that were false teachers that came out of Ephesus. The reason I say that is Paul gave it his best shot, and we can give it our best shot, but there's still going to be people that will depart from the faith. And sadly, Ephesus had that problem. And their big lack was that they left their first love for the Lord. Sometimes I've noticed the people that are sharpest on theology are weakest on love, loving God and loving others. And maybe that's what happened at Ephesus. They were into their theology, but not so much in loving God. So God says, you have left your first love for me, and maybe for others as well. Be careful, you who love Bible study. I'm glad you're here, and this is a good time to be here. But don't let love lack. You can get your theology down, but your theology without love is like a big clanging gong. 1 Corinthians chapter 13 says, may the Lord give us ears to hear what the Spirit says to the church. In Jesus' name.
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1: Lord, this chapter, chapter 20, is so full. We could meditate on all these things Paul shared, particularly with these elders. We see how Ephesus got off the rails, even by the Revelation chapter 2. I pray that we would stay on the straight and narrow path, that we would love you with all our heart, mind, soul, and strength, and love our neighbor as ourselves. But at the same time, have solid Bible teaching, elders, deacons that are busy doing the work, Lord, ministers, servants, be a place of grace and love and goodness. Lord, there's so many components that really make a healthy church, and I pray that you'd keep us in that healthy place, Lord. And when people come and sort of try to knock us down or say mean things about us, Lord, we know that that's not new. Paul got that every day, and even worse. But I pray that we would be faithful in the things you've called us to and to be biblical in how we do it. So bless these your people who study your word. May it bring forth good fruit in their lives, we pray, in Jesus' name. Amen.
0: Amen. Pastor Brett Metter here on Today's Word. And that's all the time we have. Next time, Pastor Brett will examine how the Apostle Paul's determination to travel to Jerusalem set him on a path toward imprisonment and possible death. Today's Word with Pastor Brett Metter is an outreach of Athey Creek Church in West Lynn, Oregon.
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0: Do you believe that a good God will reward nice people for trying their best? Today on Truth for Life, Alistair Begg explains why this popular assumption is totally incompatible with the death of Christ on the cross and the good news that he proclaimed. We're studying in chapter 2 of Mark's Gospel.
1: The issue was this. People are looking around. They see the Pharisees' disciples fasting. The disciples of John fasting. The disciples of Jesus partying. True? Levi's house, party time. What's going on here? One group's fasting, another group's fasting. What do your guys do? They seem to have chosen the easy path. That can't possibly be right. If a person's going to be accepted with God, there's so many things he has to do. And we, the Pharisees, the organizers of religion, the custodians of that which is external and orthodox, we know what they should be doing, and your boys aren't doing it. And we want to know why. Now, if you think about this in Luke 18, and I'll only give you this one. I might give you two cross-references, but this is just one. Luke chapter 18, if you turn forward one book, let's just set this in context because I think this is helpful. And the context is absolutely crucial. Verse 9 of Luke chapter 18. To some who were confident of their own righteousness. Okay, their own righteousness. In other words, a righteousness that they themselves created, established, maintained by what they did or didn't do. To some who were confident of their own righteousness. We're either going to stand before God on the basis of our own righteousness, or we're going to stand before God on the basis of the righteousness of another. These folks were confident in their own righteousness. And as a result, notice, they looked down on everybody else. So Jesus looks at this group, and he says, here they are, Mr. and Mrs. Smug and all his smug little children. Doing all of these things and despising all these other people, just able to look down on them all. He says, let me tell you a story. Two men went up to the temple to pray. One was a Pharisee and the other was a tax collector. The people, the listeners, loved these stories. They just must have waited for the punchline every time. It's so exciting. Here we go again. Jesus got another, the Pharisee versus the sinner story. Wonderful. So next we have the Pharisee. He stood up and he prayed, verse 11, about himself or to himself. God, I thank you that I'm not like other men, robbers, evildoers, adulterers, or even like this tax collector here. What he's doing up at the temple to pray, I will never know. You see where his confidence lies? In what he doesn't do and then in what he does. What does he do? Verse 12, I fast twice a week. And I give a tenth of all that I get. I'm a tither, and I'm a double faster. I'm twice as fast as anybody else. Here I am. Twice a week fasting, tithing, not like this joker. Well, who told you to fast twice a week? No one. There's only one place in the whole of the Old Testament where fasting is demanded. And that's recorded in Leviticus chapter 16 in relationship to the Day of Atonement. Fasting appears all over the place for all kinds of reasons, good. But in terms of God actually saying, this is what

0: I want you to do. It only comes there in relationship to the Day of Atonement. You see, the issue here is not fasting per se. It is that fasting represents the way in which the Pharisees, with their systematized, organized religion, believed that they could be and would be accepted by God. So as long as they kept doing all these things meticulously, then God would be pleased to look on them with favor. And so in answering the question, and we're back now in Mark 2, in answering the question, Jesus absolutely disarms the questioners. Why are they not fasting? Jesus answered, how can the guests of the bridegroom fast while he is with them? In other words, you don't fast at a wedding, he says. My wife and I were at a wedding yesterday. We went to the reception. It was a wonderful meal. No time for fasting. No, there was fasting. There was no fasting. There was eating. There was, man, it was fantastic. It would have been highly inappropriate, wouldn't it? And if the father of the bride had said, you know, I hope you enjoy these Ritz crackers and help yourself to a second glass of water, people would have said, what kind of party is this? And justifiably so. Which is what Jesus is saying. Now you understand that he's pointing out that he is the bridegroom. He's already noted the fact that John the Baptist is the best man. Mark has told us John the Baptist is the best man. He stood on the stage of history, spoken for a moment, got out of the way so that the bridegroom might be introduced. Christ as the bridegroom is amongst his friends and followers. And he says, there's no way that my disciples are going to be fasting while I am here with them. It would be entirely inappropriate. He says, verse 20, there's going to come a day when the bridegroom will be taken from them, and on that day they will fast. Now, some people have taken that as a mandate, but it is actually an observation. Jesus is saying, when they have reason for sorrow, when they have reason for disappointment, whatever it might be, then on that day, fasting may be appropriate, but it's not appropriate today. Right now, it's party time. It's party time. In fact, the more I read the Gospels, the more I realize this. I said there would only be one cross-reference. I'll give you a second one. You read it for yourself. Luke chapter 15. And you remember how Luke chapter 15 begins? It says that the tax collectors and the sinners were gathering near, were all coming around to listen to Jesus. So all the people who were messed up, left out, burdened by their sin, aware of the fact that their life was a walking mess, they are all coming, said, we want to hear from Jesus. But the Pharisees, the religious establishment, they were muttering to one another. And what were they muttering to one another? This man welcomes sinners and eats with them. You see what they're saying? So if he is the person, he couldn't possibly be the person he claimed to be. You couldn't possibly have a Messiah who did this. You couldn't have someone who fulfilled all of the Old Testament expectations and did this. Surely when our Messiah comes, there will be none of this in him. He will be absolutely fastidious. He will have all the rules and regulations kept. All of his followers will be marked by all of these things. And Jesus said, well, let me just tell you a few stories. There's a lost sheep. They're 99 safe. Shepherd went for the one that was lost. Lady broke her necklace or her coins or whatever it was, and she had 9/10 of it intact, but a tenth of it was gone. She scoured the entire house looking for it. He says, the reason I told you that is because that's God's disposition towards those who are lost. He goes out looking for the lost one. He's an initiative-taking, seeking God. He's not hiding behind a corner the way that it is suggested on the media, that somehow or another God has gone, is in disguise somewhere or is hidden off somewhere, and we're all looking around for him. No. No, the Bible says that God is actually, he came down, he's, good morning, I'm here to speak to you today. So glad you came to the service. Are you listening to what that funny Scotsman is saying? Are you listening to this, God says, inside of you? How are you going to stand before God? Are you going to stand before God on the basis of your goodness? Or are you going to stand before God trusting in the goodness of someone else? That's the question he's asking. That's the question Jesus is posing. That is the vital question. And you remember when he finally gets to his third story, he says, "And there was a certain man had two sons, and one of them went off and blew it out. And another one blew it out while he was still in the house, externally present, externally correct, doing everything that was expected of him, but doing it like a slave. The other boy went off and went totally hog wild. But he came to himself and he repented and he came back to his father and his father forgave him and gave him a wonderful party and with the singing and the dancing going on. The elder brother, he came and he heard the singing and the dancing and the servant said to him, 'Your brother is back.'" And their line reads, "But he refused to go in." Why did he refuse to go in? For the same reason that some of you still do not trust Christ. Because you like the idea of earned acceptance with God. Because it puts you in a better light. You don't like this idea that the worst, most miserable, lying, cheating, scornful, immoral person is in Christ, covered over with his righteousness, accepted, redeemed, restored, and all because of another and not because of him or not because of her. That message will always stick in the gullet of a Pharisee. And that, you see, is what makes Jesus so controversial. That's the significance of what he says about the shrinking of the garment and the bursting of the wineskins. It's very simple. You don't need to beat it up. You don't cut up a new garment to make patches for an old one. It won't work. The shrinkage will tear it apart. You don't put new wine into old wineskins because the wine that is new has still a fermentation process. And if the wineskins are old and brittle and so on, old leather wineskins, then the fermentation process will actually blow the wineskin apart. What is Jesus saying? He's saying the wine of new life, which he has come to bring, cannot be contained in the shrunken, brittle old wineskins of a man-made religion. What he is saying is that the liberating, life-transforming message which he has come to proclaim, that of unmerited favor with God, with free forgiveness, it cannot be stitched in to their form of established religion. It actually tears it away. In other words, Jesus is controversial because he is pointing out that the two approaches, one represented by the Pharisees and the other represented by himself, are mutually incompatible. They are mutually incompatible. That's what he's saying. You're not going to be able to come up with a hybrid. You can't do it. It won't be done. You say, "Well, we're far removed from the Pharisees." We're not Pharisees. Well, I hope you're not. Well, let me tell you what Pharisees believe, just in case you might believe this. Pharisees essentially believed that a good God will reward nice people for doing their best. A good God will reward nice people for doing their best. Now, I wager that if I go with you this afternoon to all the little festivities over here in Chagrin Falls, and we just go up and down amongst the crowd, that will be the prevailing view of people that we meet. If there is a God, how will he ever accept us? And it will come back to you again and again. Well, if he's a good God, he'll be happy if nice people like us just do our best. And then that begs the question, what in the world was Jesus of Nazareth doing hanging up there on that cross? You see, Jesus was proclaiming a salvation that depended entirely upon God. the Pharisees were proclaiming a salvation that depended largely upon them. Jesus was asking men and women to face up to the fact of their leprosy, stained and spoiled by sin, and then to realize that he is the one who makes them clean. He was asking them to face up to the fact of their paralysis, as it were, in terms of the healings that have taken place. And then to realize that he is the one who is able to set us on our feet. But the two notions are incompatible. Let me finish with two quotes. One from Spurgeon's Morning and Evening, which you can find in the bookstore. From yesterday morning's reading, the 23rd of May. And Spurgeon is writing concerning the trust of the psalmist in God, the Rock of Ages. And he says of the psalmist was wise. He rested on nothing less than the Lord's work. And then he wrote this: it is the Lord who has begun the good work within us. It is he who has carried it on. And if he does not finish it, it never will be completed. Now, here's a sentence that I didn't mark, but I didn't scribble, but I marked it in my mind. Listen to this sentence. If there is one stitch in the celestial garment of our righteousness that we must insert ourselves, then we are lost. If there is one stitch in the celestial garment of our righteousness that we must insert, then we are lost. You see what he's saying? Jesus did not die upon the cross to get us started so that we might contribute to our acceptance by God as a result of good things that we do. Jesus died upon the cross, bearing all of our sin in himself and providing for us a free and a full salvation and a robe of righteousness, which is all his righteousness, all his acceptance with God, all of his keeping of the law, all of his sacrifice for sin. So that if we actually think to ourselves that we are stitching into the celestial garment of righteousness our own stitches, then, says Spurgeon, we do not understand the gospel. And I am fearful that some of you, particularly from a Roman Catholic background, are just about exactly there. Let me give you my final quote from the 18th century. A vicar in England, in Bedfordshire, his name was John Berridge. He was an interesting man. He wrote his own epitaph, and I'll read the epitaph and then we'll be done. This is what is written on his tombstone. Here lie the earthly remains of John Berridge, late vicar of Everton, and an itinerant servant of Jesus Christ, who loved his master and his work, and after running on his errands many years, was called to wait on him above. Okay? So we walk through the graveyard and say, John Berridge has gone. Where has he gone? He's gone to serve Jesus. He's just doing it somewhere else. Okay? What else has Berridge left for us as we walk through the graveyard? Well, now he addresses the reader. It actually says, reader, in big, bold letters. Reader, art thou born again? No salvation without new birth! Exclamation mark. I was born in sin, February 1716. Remained ignorant of my fallen state till 1730. So what is that? He was 14? I don't know, 30 minus 16. 14. You must help me with this. This is not rhetoric when we do the math. You've got to stay right with me. It's not, these are real questions. So, born in sin February 16th, remained ignorant of my fallen state till 1730. Now listen to this one. Lived proudly on faith and works for salvation till 1754. All right? So from 1730 to 1754, 24 years, 24 and 14 is 38, until he was 38, he lived proudly on faith and works for salvation. Was admitted to Everton Vicarage 1755, when he was 39. He becomes the minister in the church. Fled to Jesus alone for refuge 1756. After he has been preaching for a year to his congregation, he finally gets it himself. It is solely on account of what God has done in Christ that I am ever accepted by him. And therefore, nothing in my hand I bring, simply to his cross I cling, naked come to him for dress, helpless come to him for rest, and therefore, stinky old me to his fountain flies, saying, you better wash me, Jesus, or I'm a dead man. I'm a dead girl. And you see how insidious the sounds of established religion are ringing in our ears. Oh, you don't need that silly old stuff. You're a good fellow. You're a fine girl. How dreadful it would be, wouldn't it, to be kept from all of the wonder of what Jesus came to do, kept by our goodness, kept from him by our goodness, kept from him by our badness. I'm so bad he could never fix me. What? Who do you think you are? And perhaps today, you might be able to enter into your journal. I've been living for so many years proudly on the strength of faith and works. Cast myself entirely upon Christ. Cast myself unreservedly on Christ. Told them, I have got not a hope in the world, Jesus, apart from you. Apart from you. That's what it means to be a Christian.
1: 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He'll be back in just a minute to close today's program. We know that when we pray according to God's will, he answers, but it can be difficult to know how we ought to pray and how to look for the answer. 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It's Alistair's book, Pray Big, Learn to Pray Like an Apostle. 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In the book Pray Big, Alistair draws from the Apostle Paul's bold prayers for the believers in Ephesus to give us a pattern for how we can come before God in the same way. Here's a brief excerpt from the introduction to the book.
0: I want to pray bigger and better. 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And to do that, we need to discover how to pray as Paul did, which means we need to learn to believe what Paul did. We need to know who we're speaking to, and we need to know what to say to him.
1: 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Now, before we wrap up, I want to remind you that Alistair is hosting the Basics Conference 2026 today and tomorrow in Southern California. So please keep him and all of us, the speakers, the many men who are attending the conference, keep us in your prayers that we will glorify God and that together these men will do the basics of Christian leadership well. And now here's Alistair to close with prayer.
0: Father, thank you so much that we can remember the wonder of your redeeming love, the challenge of your perfect life, the clarity of your instruction, and the warmth and passion of your love for those who feel themselves to be beyond hope, and your stinging rebuke for those who hide behind the hypocrisy of externalism. Only you, God, know who we are. You know what we are. You know what we need. And we pray that you will come and meet us and give us no rest at all until we rest entirely in Jesus and on his work alone. Find that wonderful freedom in all that he has accomplished. And may the grace of the Lord Jesus, the love of God, our Father, and the fellowship of the Holy Spirit rest upon and remain with all who believe today and forevermore. Amen.
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16: Ronald Reagan understood that freedom sometimes requires more than quiet diplomacy. It requires moral clarity. On June 12, 1987, standing before the Brandenburg Gate in a divided Berlin, Reagan issued a direct challenge to Soviet leader Mikhail Gorbachev. "Mr. Gorbachev, tear down this wall." The Berlin Wall was more than concrete and barbed wire. It represented a system that restricted movement, divided families, and denied millions the freedoms Americans often take for granted. Reagan refused to treat that division as permanent. He understood that free nations must be willing to identify the difference between liberty and oppression, and have the courage to say so. 2 years later, the Berlin Wall fell. Freedom survives when people refuse to accept tyranny as inevitable. So when freedom is challenged today, will we have the courage to defend it with the same clarity?
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22: Jesus seems to fit the bill for Messiah. He has the power of God upon his life. He speaks to the storm and it is obedient like a child. He speaks to disease and it flees. He commands demons to come out of people and they obey. And with all of these signs, it seems clear and obvious that this is the one that God has raised up to be our Messiah. 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
21: 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During times of cultural upheaval, war, political instability, many wonder if Christ's return is imminent. How can we know? What are the signs? Today, Zach begins a new message series called Stay Awake and is in Matthew 24 with part one of The Second Coming, an introduction.
22: Matthew 24, if you have your copy of God's Word, go ahead and open it up there. God put a burden on my heart years ago for the people of Cuba. But one of the things that I noticed when I first walked through the streets of Havana were just spontaneous arguments that seemed to be erupting. And then one of our guides, I asked, is this anything we need to be concerned about? And he said, oh no. He said, as a matter of fact, they're not even arguing. He said, Cuban Spanish is like normal Spanish. It's just louder, and they're just having a conversation. Well, I started to notice as I, kind of eavesdropped in those conversations, different names come up that sounded familiar to me. And I discovered soon that they were talking about baseball. They feel strongly about baseball and specifically Cuban baseball players. And they were debating stats of the different players and different teams. And every Cuban male had a strong opinion about his baseball. Well, if you were to walk down the streets of Jerusalem in the first century, you may hear a similar type argument taking place, but they wouldn't be talking baseball. They would be talking the end times. The men and the women of first century Judaism had a very well-defined, passionate perspective about the things that pertained to the last days. Theologians call this study eschatology. It's the study of the last days. And, if you had a conversation in the first century with a Hebrew, if you picked up a scroll, a book that had been written in that day and time that was being talked about in the streets, 9 times out of 10, it would revolve around the subject of eschatology. There are several, most of the books that we have written by the Jews from this time period revolved around the end times. There were books, they're not biblical books, they're not scripture, but books like the Book of Enoch, the Psalms of Solomon, the Assumption of Moses, the Book of Jubilees, the Ascension of Isaiah, the Fourth Book of Ezra, the Apocalypse of Baruch, the Book of the Secrets of Enoch, the Sibylline Oracles, all of these books, not God written, but they were all books that echoed and clarified the position of the Jews as it pertained to the end days, Armageddon, the end of all things. And modern authors that have read these books, modern scholars that have gone through and tried to discern what was the perspective of first century Judaism as it pertained to the end times, they've discovered that they're very consistent. Emil Schurer, in his book entitled The History of the Jewish People in the Time of Christ, describes 8 factors that each one of these writings or sermons had in common. 1, they all believed that there was a coming collapse of morality. 2, they expected a time of intense suffering. 3, they anticipated the coming of a prophet like the Old Testament prophets who would be with the spirit and the power of Elijah. They believed in the coming Messiah. They believed that war would break out against Messiah. And their view of Messiah wasn't personal redeemer as much as it was a reborn Davidic dynasty, a king like David, the root of Jesse. That this king would come back on the scene and be raised up, and he would reestablish the throne in Jerusalem. They believed that war would break out, that Messiah would be victorious, that Jerusalem would be rebuilt and reestablished, that the Messiah would usher in a time of unprecedented peace and prosperity, and that the kingdom would ultimately have a worldwide dominion. That's what they expected to happen. And they expected all of it to happen at one time, in one generation. So when you consider their context, about 175 years earlier, Antiochus Epiphanes, this Greek king who led an empire, who came in, and the Seleucid Empire came in and overthrew Jerusalem. He took over Israel. He made sacrifices of pigs in the Jewish temple. He was just an evil man. He tried to destroy the Jewish religion. He tore down the previous temple. Then in 64 BC, the Romans had conquered Israel, and they set up, they seemed to be allowing more freedom of religion in the country. They set up a puppet king, an Edomite king named Herod. History knows him as Herod the Great. They established his throne, and he rebuilt the temple. He built aqueducts around the nation. And in all of his building practices cost a lot of money. So he levied taxes against the people. So here they were, severely taxed under the authority of a foreign power and an Edomite king. And in their mind, they were in the last days. So anytime you read Philo or Josephus or any of the historians, they would describe just a sense of anticipation in the men of Israel that at any time we may see the return or the first advent of Messiah. And that's why when you see things like the star over Bethlehem and the wise men, the magi from the east coming and saying, "Where is he who's been born, King of the Jews?" It stirred up the kingdom of Herod. This was just an expectation that the people all assumed that the time is near. In their mind, they were in a period of great tribulation. So as you see time progress, something happened that not only the star, but they saw a prophet raised up in the wilderness,
0: preaching that the kingdom of heaven was at hand. Now, that means that you could reach out and touch it. The kingdom of heaven is so close, you could reach out and touch it. No longer is it something way out in the future or something we hope for or wish for. It's here. The prophet's name was John the Baptist, John the Baptizer. John came on the scene, and he's preaching righteousness. He's making straight the way for Messiah. The high places are brought down, the low places are raised up, and the way is made straight. He's getting things ready for Messiah. Then one day, Jesus comes to be baptized by John, and John says, "Behold the Lamb of God who takes away the sin of the world." And everything seems to be coming into place. You've got the time of suffering. You've got the moral decay. You've got the prophet and the spirit and power of Elijah. Now, could this be the Messiah? Jesus seems to fit the bill for Messiah. He has the power of God upon his life. He speaks to the storm and it is obedient like a child. He speaks to disease and it flees. He commands demons to come out of people and they obey. He feeds the hungry by multiplying the loaves and the fish. He turns the water into the wine, something new, different, and better. And with all of these signs, it seems clear and obvious that this is the one that God has raised up to be our Messiah. Tens of thousands of people are following Jesus as he makes his way toward Jerusalem. As he approaches Jerusalem, everybody anticipates that he will take his place on the throne of David. As a matter of fact, on Palm Sunday, when he enters into the city, they're waving the palm branches. They're laying their cloaks on the ground in front of him, receiving him as a coming king. As he enters into the city, they have every expectation he will take a hard right, go to Fort Antonius, and expel the Roman garrison. But instead of that, he goes to the left, he goes to the temple, and he expels the Jewish leaders who have perverted and profited off of religion. He cleanses the temple. And there's this expectation of, well, when is this going to happen? This is obviously Messiah. When is he going to do the messianic thing? When is he going to fulfill the promises of Messiah? Now, the men of that day, based on the Old Testament, they expected that all of this would happen in one package. That it would happen literally within days or weeks of his entering into Jerusalem. And you see what the New Testament and the writings of Paul and Peter refer to as a great mystery that was hidden from the Old Testament that was revealed in the New Testament. And the mystery is this gap that we call the church age.
21: 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Here's Zach Terry.
0: You see two phases to the coming of Messiah. He would come the first time to die a substitutionary death, to pay for the sins of his people. Yet he would come into his own, and his own what? Received him not. They rejected him. But he turns to the ethnos, the nations, the Gentiles. And thank God for that, because 90-something percent of us in here today of Gentile origin. If you're not Jewish, biblically speaking, you're a Gentile. So now people from every tribe and every tongue are being called out and being saved by the power of God and the Spirit of God. And there's this wonderful period that's lasted 2,000 years that we call the church age. And then you see this prophetic literature foresees and foretells of another time when the second half of the messianic promises are going to be fulfilled that we think of as the last days. But they didn't have a category for that in their mind. They expected it all to happen in a single move of history. You see some evidence of this when you read in Isaiah chapter 61. It says in verse 1, "The Spirit of the Lord is upon me, because the Lord has anointed me to bring good news to the poor. He has sent me to bind up the brokenhearted, to proclaim liberty to the captives, the opening of prison to those who are bound, and to proclaim the year of the Lord's favor." Very familiar passage. He goes on to say, "And the day of vengeance of our God." So when Jesus comes on the scene, John the Baptist has already identified him as Messiah, as the Lamb of God. Jesus goes to his hometown synagogue. He walks in, he unrolls the scroll, and guess where he opens the scroll? To that passage. But when he reads the passage, he says, "The Spirit of the Lord is upon me. Behold, he has anointed me to proclaim good news to the poor. He has sent me to proclaim liberty to the captives and the recovering of sight to the blind, to set at liberty those who are oppressed, and proclaim the year of the Lord's favor." But remember, the passage goes on to talk about to bring about the vengeance of God and the wrath of God on the world, and to set up and rebuild the city, and to bring about an everlasting kingdom. But he doesn't read that part. He reads the first part of Isaiah 61. As if to say, this is not all going to unfold the way you think it is. There are phases to Messiah's coming. Then he says, the part I've just read is fulfilled in your hearing. So he's saying, the first phase of the coming of Messiah is now. And he begins to shed light on this period that we call the church age. We're still awaiting the fulfillment of the last part of Isaiah 61. And his final sermon in Matthew 23 is indicting the religious leaders, the Pharisees. And he's telling them that, you know, "I've come to you and you've rejected me. God sent me to you as your Savior, your Messiah. And I've come into my own have received me not. You've turned me away." And then he concludes that sermon in verse 37 of Matthew 23, verse 37. He says, "Oh, Jerusalem, Jerusalem, the city that kills the prophets and stone those who were sent to it. How often," now listen to the heart of God here, "how often I would have gathered your children together as a hen gathers her brood under her wings, yet you were not willing." Then he says one of the most damning, shocking statements that Jesus ever said to the people of Israel. He said, "Behold, see, your house is left to you desolate." He's proclaiming the destruction of the temple of God. Now you think about it, if you're familiar with the scriptures, in the earlier passages, Jesus would refer to the temple as "my Father's house shall be called a house of prayer." At other times, he refers to it as his home, his house. But here he says, "This is your house." Ichabod, Ezekiel, I believe it was, prophesied of a day when the Spirit of God would leave the temple and Ichabod would be written over the door, which means the glory of God has departed. And Jesus is saying, the glory has departed your house. It's no longer our house, the Father and the Son. This is your house, and it's going to be left to you desolate. Well, he's walking out of the temple proper, and as he's leaving, the disciples approach him and they begin to point out to him all of the magnificent buildings. The temple itself was overlaid with gold. What an amazing sight it must have been. And they were saying, Jesus, as if to say, are you sure this place is going to be left desolate? Ancient writers said of the temple, if you haven't seen the temple of Israel, you've never seen a great building. This was one of the most magnificent structures that human hands had ever built. And they're saying, are you sure about this, Jesus? Are you sure that this place is going to be left desolate? And he answered them and said to them in verse 2 of 24, you see all these, do you not? Truly, I say to you, there will not be left here one stone upon another that will not be thrown down. An amazing prophecy. By the way, it was fulfilled perfectly in 70 AD when the Romans attacked Jerusalem. And he's predicting a time where this particular temple would be destroyed, fulfilled in 70 AD. Now he goes on, he leaves. And I'll point that out to you because you need to separate that out from the signs we're going to be studying in this series. What he said there was already fulfilled, 70 AD, the destruction of the temple. They have not yet asked him about the signs of his coming. So that was fulfilled, 70 AD. They leave Jerusalem. They go into Bethany, then to the Mount of Olives. And they're there at the Mount of Olives, probably around sunset. It's the most amazing view of the city of Jerusalem. All of those limestone buildings that to this day, the buildings are constructed out of the same limestone that they were in that day. And beautiful white, the architecture to this day is much the same in the old city. And as he's watching the sun set over Jerusalem, the disciples began to ask questions. And they say, Lord, tell us, when will these things be? And what will be the sign of your coming and the end of the age? Now, remember what we've already established. They don't see two separate events. Even though Jesus has told them very plainly, I'm going to be crucified, I'm going to be buried, and I'm going to be raised 3 days later. He's made that abundantly clear, but they don't have any category in their mind for that. So they are anticipating, when they say, When is the kingdom? You're coming. Now the word coming there is the word parousia. It doesn't mean to leave and come back. When you first read this from our perspective, you tend to assume what they're talking about. They know he's going to leave and he's going to have a coming. He's going to return. That's not what the word parousia means. It means an unveiling of your glory. An assumption of your place on the throne of David as Messiah. They have every expectation. Jesus is going to say, well, it'll happen about a week from Tuesday. They're assuming it's imminent. It is at hand. Jesus in Matthew 24 gives the longest answer he ever gave to a question. He's describing a generation that will see his coming, his parousia. And basically, he's making it clear to them, boys, this is not that. What's going to happen here over the next few days is not the second coming. It's not my parousia, my unveiling. And then he begins to describe a generation that would see his parousia, that would see the unveiling of his glory. Over the next few weeks, we're going to categorically walk through Matthew 24, and we're going to look at each one of these signs that Jesus gives. But before we get into the signs, I want to show you four things that each of the signs have in common that kind of serve as a filter through which you hear the next few sermons. Number one, the signs will suddenly increase in frequency and intensity. In verse number 8, he describes them as the beginning of birth pangs. Now, if you've not been through labor and delivery, if you haven't seen someone through it, it's very confusing. It's hard to describe. I remember when we found out that we were pregnant with our first child, It was every time Julie hiccuped, we wanted to go to the hospital. We thought maybe she was going into labor. I mean, it's mysterious. But then when the day finally came, her water broke and she really went into labor, it was like, oh, that's what it's like. And it was a terrible experience. I'm telling you, it wasn't easy for her either. I mean, it was something else. And so, you know, I broke every law getting down to Helen Keller Hospital because I did not want that baby born in my car, you know. And we knew it was coming. It was near. In Jesus' day, they couldn't be exactly sure when, you know, it sometimes would be a couple of months before they would even know for certain that they were pregnant. Then figuring out when the time of delivery, they knew that gestation was like 9 months, but how do you know exactly when the child's going to be born? I mean, you had to wait for the birth pangs. And when the birth pangs came, you didn't have time to like go build a nursery. All your stuff had to be in order because birth pangs don't happen at the moment of conception. They don't happen throughout the pregnancy. Birth pangs happen at the very end.
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1: Pride is dangerous. It blinds us to the truth, which makes us ignore signs that trouble lies ahead. In 1941, months before Pearl Harbor, a Navy officer named Edwin Layton gave his superiors a stern warning. Japan was planning an attack on the naval base in Hawaii. Edwin knew what he was talking about. He'd spent years studying Japanese military strategy and knew his analysis was accurate. But the admirals above Edwin ignored him. Why? Historians say pride was a strong motivator. U.S. leadership at the time was confident in the Pacific Fleet. They believed Pearl Harbor was invincible and no one would be foolish enough to attack it. That arrogance proved costly on December 7, 1941, when almost 2,500 Americans were killed. Pride makes warning signs easy to ignore, like our marriage is in trouble, or our children are headed down the wrong path, or we're ruining our finances. We see the indicators, but we tell ourselves there's no real danger. The results can be tragic. The Bible says pride goes before destruction. It's pride that convinces us we're fine when we've actually lost our way, that we're strong when we're actually vulnerable, or that we don't need correction when we actually need it the most. Pride shuts our eyes to the truth. Humility opens them and allows us to see. For Focus on the Family, I'm Jim Daly.
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0: today, highs in the upper 80s. We'll get back into the 70s around dusk with a bit of a breeze. Lows in the low 70s before dawn. Rain back on the radar tomorrow in the afternoon and early evening again. Highs in the upper 80s, and we keep that pattern with rain getting a bit heavier over the weekend. More afternoon rain and highs in the upper 80s next week. Your latest word forecast. I'm Dave DiRica.
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0: What's something in our spiritual lives that's as slippery as it is subtle? We'll find out more in this study on Through the Bible. I'm Steve Schwetz, welcoming you aboard the Bible Bus. We're on a five-year journey through the whole Word of God, taking it chapter by chapter and book by book, through the peaks and valleys of the Old Testament, and then the New Testament, and back again. You know, it's common to hear someone say, well, you've just got to trust your heart. Well, as we journey through our study of Exodus 24 with Dr. J. Vernon McGee, we're going to learn the exact opposite, that we often deceive ourselves into thinking we're on the right track. It's so subtle, and it's scary. As Jeremiah 17:9 says, the heart is deceitful above all things and desperately wicked. What's the bottom line? We can't always trust our hearts, can we? We'll learn more about the danger of self-deception in just a minute. Before we get to our study, though, we got a couple of minutes to hear from some fellow listeners. This voicemail from Zoran makes me smile.
1: Hello, guys. This is Zoran from Montreal. Some 20 years ago or so, I was driving my truck through the Western New York, I believe, and then I heard the first time Dr. McGee, and I thought about this guy. I said, well, he must be from Eastern Europe. I just love his sense of humor and stories from Bible, and I just got addicted to it, and I just love it, and I'm continuing to listen to your program and learning about our Savior and Lord Jesus Christ. Thank you so much for your program. Blessings to you guys from Montreal.
0: Well, it's great to hear from you, Zoran. You made me laugh with your comment about Dr. McGee being from Eastern Europe. He would have loved that. You know, one of the things that Dr. McGee loved most was sharing listener letters, so the whole Bible Bus family could hear how God was working in the lives of fellow passengers around the world. And these stories remind us that we're not taking this journey alone. God's at work in amazing ways, in all kinds of places and through His Word. And that's why we still share them today, to share God's goodness, to celebrate changed lives, and to remind us all that there's always room for more on the Bible Bus. So if you haven't gotten in touch recently, we want to hear from you. Why don't you tell us how God is shaping your story as we spend time in His Word together? Call and leave a voicemail. You can do it anytime. It's simple. Just go to 1-800-65-BIBLE, or you can always drop us a note in our app. You can even speak it into the app. It's super easy to do that. You can email BibleBus@ttb.org, and you can always write to Box 7100, Pasadena, California, 91109. In Canada, Box 25325, London, Ontario, N6C, 6B1. Let's pray. Heavenly Father, thank you for your word and the way your Spirit uses it to get our attention. Would you remove the veil that blinds us to the way that we deceive ourselves? Thank you for your grace and mercy. In Jesus' name we pray. Amen. 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
2: Now today in chapter 24 of Exodus, we're going to conclude this very brief section on social legislation. Began in chapter 21 through 24. And actually, there's more that has to do with social legislation than with the Ten Commandments. The Ten Commandments are very brief, frankly, but the social legislation covers a great deal, and we'll find that there's much more to the law than the Ten Commandments. Now, I'm begin reading here in Exodus 24, verse 1. And he said unto Moses, come up unto the Lord, thou and Aaron, Nadab and Abihu, and 70 of the elders of Israel, and worship ye afar off. Now, don't miss that. God says you're to come up to the mountain. But even these men who were in a very unique

0: physician, were told to worship ye afar off. Now, how different that is under law than it was when God was bringing them on eagle's wings, which is grace. And that's the way God today saves us and leads us along life's pathway. And he says that we've been made nigh by the blood of Christ today. But you see, under law now, they're told, worship ye afar off. And verse 2, and Moses alone shall come near the Lord, but they shall not come nigh, neither shall the people go up with him. And Moses came and told the people all the words of the Lord and all the judgments, and all the people answered with one voice and said, all the words which the Lord hath said will we do. Now this is the second time that the children of Israel have given an affirmative answer when God asked them, did they want his commandments, his law? And they said yes. And they are very self-confident, self-sufficient, and actually almost arrogant. All the words which the Lord hath said will we do. And they don't have all of them yet. They have been given the Ten Commandments, and yet they think they can do it. And someone says, well, how in the world could they be so self-deceived? Well, I don't know. That's something that puzzles me, because I know a great many people today that honestly think they are living by law and that they're meeting God's standard. Self-deception is a terrible thing. I don't think, frankly, there's anything quite like it. And you remember John had something to say about this matter of self-deception. He said that if we say that we have no sin, we deceive ourselves. You never deceive your neighbors, and you won't deceive your wife or your husband or your loved ones, but you sure can deceive yourself. If we say that we have no sin, we deceive ourselves, and the truth is not in us. Well, you'd think that a man that says he has no sin ought to have also a little truth in him. But John says that he deceives himself and there's no truth in him at all. And in case you missed it, John repeated that again in the first chapter, the last verse of 1 John. If we say that we have not sinned, we make him a liar and his word's not in it. Now, I didn't say it, friends. John said it. John said that if you say that you have not sinned, that you keep God's law, then you've made God a liar. And friends, God's no liar. I wouldn't want to call him that if I were you. So the best thing to do is not to boast of your goodness. My, the arrogance of these people. All the words which the Lord hath said will we do, but they didn't do them. Now will you notice, and Moses wrote all the words of the Lord, and rose up early in the morning, and builded an altar upon the hill, and 12 pillars according to the 12 tribes of Israel. And he sent young men of the children of Israel, which offered burnt offerings, and sacrificed peace offerings of oxen unto the Lord. And Moses took half of the blood, and put it in basins, and half of the blood he sprinkled on the altar. And he took the book of the covenant, and read in the audience of the people, and they said, listen to it, now they've heard it, it's written down. All that the Lord hath said will we do, and be obedient. Now, these people certainly had confidence, and it was nothing in the world, of course, but self-confidence. They thought that they could do it, but they didn't do it. And that is self-deception of the worst kind, of course. We'll be obedient, they said to God, but they were not obedient to God. You know, the natural man thinks that he can please God, but he cannot please God. You and I cannot please him at all. You and I can't meet his standard. We forget that we are actually the members of a race that, as far as God is concerned, is totally depraved. You and I belong to those that are disobedient to God. And if you would doubt that, why don't you look around you in the world today? Look at all of the lawlessness. Look at the sin that's in the world, the confusion that's in the world, and the atheism and godlessness that's in the world. Friends, God's accurate when he tells us that there are none righteous, no, not one. All you have to do is to look about you today. And we're living in a day when sin is called good. bad is called good. And Isaiah said that day would come. Well, we've certainly arrived there. Now, verse 8, and Moses took the blood and sprinkled it on the people and said, behold, the blood of the covenant which the Lord had made with you concerning all these words. Now, even before he gives it to them, why, these people are sprinkled with blood that let them know that there must be a sacrifice and that without shedding of blood, there's no remission of sins. God will repeat that many times for them. Life must be given up. The penalty must be paid if you and I are ever to go to heaven. Now will you notice, verse 9, then went up Moses and Aaron, Nadab and Abihu, and 70 of the elders of Israel. And they saw the God of Israel, and there was under his feet, as it were, a paved work of a sapphire stone, and as it were, the body of heaven in his clearness. Now, again and again, this occurs, and there is confusion, I recognize, in the way that our translation gives it. They saw the God of Israel. Candidly, they didn't see him. God is a spirit, and no man hath seen God at any time. They saw the representation of God, of course, and that is what you have when you get to the book of Revelation. You feel like when you get there that when John's caught up to heaven, he saw a throne, and in the midst of the throne, you feel like holding your breath. Well, my, we at last going to see God. And you read that. It's nothing in the world but a representation of God. I do not want to get into this part of the argument, but I sincerely doubt whether we shall see God the Father throughout eternity. I'm of the opinion that the closest we'll ever get will be to see the Lord Jesus Christ. And after all, that's the only way we can know God today is through him. I do not know how he looks. I do not know how he feels. I do not know how he thinks. His thoughts are way above my thoughts, and his ways are different than my ways. Therefore, he must reveal himself. Now, what they saw here was a representation of God. And it's quite evident there were under his feet, as it were, a paved work of a sapphire stone, and as it were, the body of heaven in his clearness. Does that tell you anything about God, my friend? It doesn't tell me a thing. It's just representation that we have there. And upon the nobles of the children of Israel, he laid not his hand. Also they saw God and did eat and drink. Now this was a representation. You remember later on Moses asked that he might see God because all he'd seen had been a representation and he wanted to see him. And you remember that that was the plea and the question of Philip yonder in the upper room, show us the Father and it sufficeth us. And at that time, you remember, the Lord said to this man, he that hath seen me hath seen the Father. You want to see God, friends, you'll have to go through Jesus Christ. And I hear a great many people today, generally it's some man giving a testimony, some earnest layman, and he talks about that he was far from God, and now he says, I can come right directly into the presence of God. No, you don't. You have no right there. I have no right there. We don't come directly like that, friends. There is one mediator between God and man, the man Christ Jesus. Now, if you're going to come to God, you're going to come through Christ. He is the mediator. He's the daysman that Job talked about, that would put one hand in God's hand, one hand in our hand, and bring us together. We don't go there on our own. We need to recognize that. Now, will you notice, this is a tremendous representation we have here. We read now verse 13. And Moses rose up, and his minister Joshua, and Moses went up into the mount of God. You notice that Joshua is beginning now to get into the picture, and God was preparing him all the time to succeed Moses. He's a young man. Now, notice what Moses said, verse 14. He said unto the elders, tarry ye here for us until we come again unto you, and behold, Aaron and Hur are with you. If any man have any matters to do, let him come unto them. And Moses went up into the mount, and a cloud covered the mount. And the glory of the Lord abode upon Mount Sinai, and the cloud covered it 6 days. And the seventh day he called unto Moses out of the midst of the cloud, and the sight of the glory of the Lord was like devouring fire. You see, it was the glory of the Lord. And even that was like devouring fire on the top of the mount in the eyes of the children of Israel. And Moses went into the midst of the cloud and got him up unto the mount. And Moses was in the mount 40 days and 40 nights. Now, during that time, he got the instructions that we have in the rest of this book. And now from chapter 25 through 30, you have the blueprint for the tabernacle and the pattern for the garments for the high priest. And then you have the construction of the tabernacle and the erection of it and the fact it was filled with the glory of the Lord. So that here for about 15 chapters, 25 through 40, with the exception of about 3 chapters here when Moses went down and when they had made the golden calf. So that this is what he was getting up in the mount. And not only this, but the book of Leviticus, you will find he also was getting up there, for you have the tabernacle and the service of it. And the very center of the children of Israel, the very center of their camp, the most important part was the tabernacle, because it was the place where they approached God. Now, I want to, as we come now to chapter 25, and I probably first should read this first part of it. And the Lord spake unto Moses, saying, speak unto the children of Israel, that they bring me an offering of every man that giveth it willingly with his heart. Ye shall take my offering. Now, these people are just out of slavery. They've just been out of slavery just a few months. And now they're asked to make a contribution to the Lord. And it's an amazing contribution that these people made to the Lord, by the way. They brought more than enough. This is the only time I've ever heard of it that people were asked to stop giving. After they'd given enough to make the tabernacle, Moses had to put up the stop sign and say, we got enough. I've never heard that before, and I'm sure it's never been my experience and probably not your experience. Now they are slaves, and they're to bring these offerings, and this is what they're to bring. Verse 3, and this is the offering which ye'll take of them, gold and silver and brass, and blue and purple and scarlet. That was evidently the colors that they used in the land of Egypt, and they still are bright today when they find them in the tomb. Believe me, the colors that these people used were remarkable. And either it was the color or it was cloth, this color. And I'm of the opinion that they dyed all the material that they used in the tabernacle. Blue and purple and scarlet and fine linen. And this is that fine twine, Egyptian byssus linen. And we'll talk about that later. And goat's hair, and ram skins dyed red, and badger skins, and that's seal skins, by the way, and chittim wood, oil for the light, spices for anointing oil, and for sweet incense, onyx stones, and stones to be set in the ephod and in the breastplate. Now, these were the things they would bring. And the question arises, where'd they get them? These people are just out of slavery. You will recall that we have seen where they were told to go to their masters and borrow. That's the way our translation reads. Actually, what it means, they were given this, and they were to ask it as back wages. Now, they've got 400 years of back wages to collect. It said they spoil the Egyptians. They took out a tremendous wealth, and it's estimated that at least $5 million of material went into the construction of the tabernacle alone. It was very small because it had to be carried on the wilderness march, but it was a very ornate, rich, beautiful thing. It was a thing of beauty. Now, verse 8 of chapter 25, and let them make me a sanctuary that I may dwell among them. Now notice, God never said that he was going to live in the tabernacle. Fact of the matter is, he did not. It said he dwelt between the cherubim, by the way. And that is important to see. You see, Israel was a theocracy. That is, Jehovah was king. That was the great song of Moses when they crossed the Red Sea, you'll recall. He sang that song in which he said very definitely that God was the king. It was a great song of redemption. And the Lord is a man of war, and that he is king. Jehovah is king. And now these people are to be ruled over by God. And the ark was really God's throne. He didn't sit upon it. It was between the cherubims. In other words, he actually didn't touch down, to tell the truth. He dwelt between the cherubims, and that's where they met him. This idea today that God dwells in a building made with hands is not true. The Bible does not teach that. That's a heathen, pagan notion. And a great many people call the church building today, and they call it the church, and they call it God's house. Well, it's not. God doesn't dwell in a house, friends, and he never did. But this is a place where he met with them. It was a meeting place, and it was to teach them that. And the ark in there was God's throne. And that, by the way, will be the first article of furniture that they were to build. God didn't sit upon it, but he did sit between the cherubims. And Psalm 99:1 reads, "The Lord reigneth, let the people tremble, he that sitteth between the cherubims." And therefore we'll find when we come to it, the ark is the most important article of furniture. It's given here next. That will be that which we are to see. We'll not get very far there today. Now will you notice verse 9, "According to all that I show thee after the pattern of the tabernacle and the pattern of all the instruments thereof, even so shall ye make it." Now, it was a pattern of the one in heaven. We're told that over in the epistle to the Hebrews, and we'll see that later on, that the tabernacle was made like the one in heaven. Now, the question arises, is there a literal tabernacle in heaven? And I take the position that there is. You're going to find out, those of you that are new to our study, that I take the Bible very literally. I have a very, I suppose, naive notion that when God says something, he means it. And that if he means something else, he'll make that clear to us also. And I think that he made it very clear that there was one in heaven. And we'll have occasion to refer to that later on, and especially when we get to the epistle to the Hebrews. We come now to the first article of furniture that's mentioned. Now, those of you who have our notes, and I hope all of you get the notes, you're going to find that I have in there a diagram of the floor plan of the tabernacle. Now, the tabernacle was built 30 cubits by 10 cubits, and outside was a fence around it, and it was 100 cubits by 50 cubits. And in that outer court that was formed by the tabernacle and this fence that was around it, and it was, by the way, 5 cubits high, why, we find 2 articles of furniture, the brazen altar and the laver. And then the tabernacle proper was divided into 2 compartments, the holy place and the holy of holies. And the holy place was 20 by 10 cubits. The holy of holies was 10 by 10. And it was 10 cubits high. And this was really the tabernacle proper. These 2 compartments formed 1. And the first compartment was the Holy of Holies. That was where the ark was. Then when you moved outside, you have the holy place. And there are 3 articles of furniture there. The golden lampstand, the table of showbread, and the altar of incense. I do hope you'll get the notes and outlines here, friends. You'll find them extremely helpful. And now tomorrow, we're going to take up the construction of the tabernacle, and we'll start with the ark here in verse 10 of Exodus 25. And so until next time, may the Lord richly bless you, my beloved.
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2: We are living in a world of confusion. Too many conflicting voices. People and nations in conflict or war. Stalemates, disagreements. The changing of long-held moral standards. So what's the answer? Read your Bible. Hi, everyone. Pete Paquette, your morning host here on The Word. And boy, what a great idea that is. That's why we've teamed up with our ministry partners to encourage you to read your Bible or join a Bible study. There's no better way to guide us through this upside-down world we're living in right now. There's never been a better time as this to read your Bible. How about you? Is it time to read your Bible?
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11: Ronald Reagan understood that freedom sometimes requires more than quiet diplomacy. It requires moral clarity. On June 12, 1987, standing before the Brandenburg Gate in a divided Berlin, Reagan issued a direct challenge to Soviet leader Mikhail Gorbachev. Mr. Gorbachev, tear down this wall. The Berlin Wall was more than concrete and barbed wire. It represented a system that restricted movement, divided families, and denied millions the freedoms Americans often take for granted. Reagan refused to treat that division as permanent. He understood that free nations must be willing to identify the difference between liberty and oppression, and have the courage to say so. 2 years later, the Berlin Wall fell. Freedom survives when people refuse to accept tyranny as inevitable. So when freedom is challenged today, will we have the courage to defend it with the same clarity?
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13: When God goes about judging men by knowledge, by truth, by guilt, and by deeds, He will do so absolutely without favoring anyone. Based only on the subjective reality of their faith in Christ and the objective confirmation of that in their works.
14: Welcome to Grace to You with John MacArthur on WTLN The Word. Scripture is clear. We will all stand before God someday, and on that day, it won't matter how many people called you great or how many people called you a fool, nor will it matter whether your bank account was large or small or whether your funeral drew 10,000 people or no one at all. There is only one thing that will matter on that day, what God thinks of you. The question is, how can you be certain you will escape the wrath of a holy God? Bring that crucial question to John MacArthur's lesson today as he continues his sobering study called Without Excuse. And now, here's John with the lesson.
13: Let's look at the Word of God together in Romans chapter 2. We want to continue our examination of the principles of judgment as they appear in the first 16 verses of this chapter. And I want us to look at verse 11. For there is no respect of persons with God. Now what that verse is saying is that God is righteously impartial. He is not looking at the person on the outside. He is looking at the conduct to see whether it represents righteousness or unrighteousness. The issue is not whether a person is poor or rich, whether a person is a Jew or Gentile, whether a person is a church member or not, a man or a woman, educated or uneducated, wise or foolish. He's looking at the works. God's sentence will be strictly on the basis of character, and God will be impartial and cannot be bribed. He judges without respect of persons. Now that phrase, there is no respect of persons with God, is a most interesting phrase. Respect of persons is basically one word. And the one word is a combination of the word face, your face, and the word to receive. And with God, He doesn't receive your face, is what it really says. God is not in the business of receiving anybody's face, which means 1 Samuel 16:7. God does not judge on the basis of an outward appearance, but on the basis of the heart. God is not going to judge on the basis of the surface. God doesn't receive face. And the word, of course, later became the word for partiality. God is not partial. Partiality is the fault of one who gives judgment with respect to the outward circumstances and not the inward merit. To have respect of a person's appearance is to rule in their favor for what you see on the surface rather than what you know to be true in the heart. And only the vice of an evil judge would so violate justice. God cannot, God will not do that. In Acts 10:34, Peter opens his mouth and says, "Of a truth I perceive that God is no respecter of persons." That's Peter in Acts. Paul in Galatians says essentially the same thing. In chapter 2, verse 6, God accepteth no man's person. In chapter 6 of Galatians and verse 7, be not deceived, God is not mocked. Whatever a man sows, that shall he also reap. Whoever he is the implication. He that sows to the flesh shall have the flesh reap corruption. He that sows to the Spirit shall the Spirit reap everlasting life. Depends on what you do. And God will not pass by judgment because of who you are. In Ephesians 6, 9, you masters do the same things unto your servants, forbearing, threatening, knowing that your master also is in heaven, neither is there respect of persons with him. The same phrase is used in Colossians 3, 25 and again in 1 Peter 1, 17. Now that is the thesis of what I want you to understand in Romans chapter 2 so you can look at it again. A phrase repeated at least 5-6 times in the New Testament is the key to our passage. God is no respecter of persons. Whoever you are, He promises to judge. In the 16 verses that begin the second chapter are the principles by which God will judge. Now we've said that in verse 1 is the principle of knowledge. God will judge men who give evidence of knowing His law. The second principle in verses 2 and 3 is the principle of truth. God will judge according to the truth. You cannot hide the truth from God. Thirdly, in verses 4 and 5, God will judge according to real guilt. For men are guilty more than anything else of abusing the mercy and the grace and the goodness and the forbearance and the long-suffering of God. Then in verses 6 through 10, we learn that God is going to judge men based upon their deeds. He will look at their deeds and by their deeds determine whether in fact they have a right to enter into eternal life or not. And when it comes to God's judgment, we come into the next element of principles of judgment, and that is God will judge with impartiality. Verses 11 through 15. Verse 11 sets the section in motion. It says, there is no respect of persons with God. When God goes about judging men by knowledge, by truth, by guilt, and by deeds, He will do so absolutely without favoring anyone. Based only on the subjective reality of their faith in Christ and the objective confirmation of that in their works. God is fair. He doesn't favor people, nor does He hold people responsible when they didn't know as much as someone else knew who is more responsible. So bound up in the statement, there is no respect of persons with God, is the fact that He doesn't favor certain people, and secondly, that He deals fairly with everyone according to the light or the knowledge they have had. And someone is going to say, well, does God judge everybody the same? No. No. And that's what we find beginning in verse 12. God, without respect of persons, will judge. Verse 12. Now watch this amazing verse. For as many as have sinned without law shall also perish without law. And as many as have sinned in the law shall be judged by the law. Now think with me. The fact is, there's no respect of persons with God. If you don't have the law, you'll be judged as one who didn't have the law. If you have the law, you'll be judged as one who had the law. God will be utterly, absolutely fair. And the basic idea of the verse is that in the final, eternal judgment, God will show His equity and God will show His impartiality by dealing with men according to the light they possess. Now notice in verse 12 then, they have two distinct groups of people. First of all, as many as have sinned without law shall also perish without law. Take the little phrase without law. That's group one. They don't have the law. Anamos. Without law, that's what it means. They don't have the law. But what law? The law of God. The Mosaic law. This is a term to designate Gentiles who do not have the written scripture. What about them? What about them? Will God judge them when they never had the law? Yes, but He'll judge them as those who never had the law. Well, if they never heard the gospel, will He hold them responsible? Well, let's find out. Back to verse 12. It says, the people without the law shall also, what's the next word? Perish perish. Apolemy basically means to destroy, to put to death. It is used of eternal death in Matthew 10:28, Luke 4:34. It does not mean annihilation, even though it can be translated to destroy. Annihilation is not what it means. It doesn't mean they go into an unconscious existence. Basically, the best way to understand that is when something is apolemy, it is ruined so that it no longer can serve its intended purpose. And all people were created for the glory of God and for fellowship with Him. And when they do not come to God, they are then apolemy. They are ruined as to that purpose and intention. This is no better place illustrated than in the book of Revelation. In speaking of the doom of the Antichrist, we read this in Revelation 17:8. The beast that thou sawest was and is not, and shall ascend out of the bottomless pit and go into perdition. Same word as perish here. Form of apolemy. So the beast is going into perishing. The beast is going into apolemy. A verse or two later, it says, the beast goes into perdition. Verse 11. So twice in the 17th chapter, it says the beast goes to apolemy. The beast goes into perdition or perishing or destruction. Now, if we want to find out what that is, all we have to do is go to chapter 19. And it says, the beast was cast alive into a lake of fire burning with brimstone, Revelation 19:20. So perishing, apolemy, being destroyed, did not mean that that beast goes out of existence. It meant that he was sent into a living judgment, cast alive into the lake of fire burning with brimstone. So God will condemn those who have never heard, and even without the scripture, they will perish. Their perishing, it says in verse 12, will be without law. What does that mean? It means it will be commensurate with them not having the scripture, which means that it will not be as severe as it will be for those who had the scripture. But it is nonetheless perishing. It isn't less than hell. It is hell. It is that those who had the law do not receive hell while the others receive less than hell. It is that they receive a greater hell than the hell the others receive. Why? Verse 12 again. For as many as have sinned without law. Even though they didn't have the law of God, they sinned. And the wages of sin is what? Death. People say, will those people who never heard perish? Yes. What does perishing mean? It means the same thing to them that it meant when it was said in Revelation of the beast. They will be cast alive into a lake burning with fire and brimstone. Why? Because they've sinned. You see, man does sin, even though he doesn't have the written law of God. Because he has in him a sin principle. And because he chooses a lifetime and a lifestyle of sinfulness, specially revealed law, scripture, is not the precondition of sin. Men sin without scripture. They're guilty and they're perishing. And their punishment will be a perishing, a damnation, for they have sinned against God. But it will be a lesser judgment than group two. Look at group 2 in verse 12. As many as have sinned in the law shall be judged by the law. What does it mean, as many as have sinned in the law? This refers to those who received the special revelation, those who had the word of God, particularly Israel and anyone who's attached to them who knew the truth of God, those who heard the prophets, those who read the law and the holy writings, those who had the special revelation. It refers to people today who sit in the church, people who know the truth, people who are in a Christian society or Christian environment. They will be judged according to greater light and greater privilege and greater liability. So God is very fair. He's very fair. The hottest hell is reserved for the people who knew the most. That is why, beloved, it is such a fearful thing to be an apostate. It is such a fearful thing to know the truth and constantly turn your back on it. You would be better off eternally if you never knew than to know and turn your back. But God is fair. and he will judge those without law as without law, and those with law as with law. Now, immediately at this point, Paul knows a Jew is going to ask a question. He's going to say this. Now, wait a minute, Paul. We who have been the guardians of the law, we who have been the agents by which God has revealed the law, we who have written it and rewritten it and preserved it, we should have the higher honor, not the greater condemnation. We who have possessed the law should be protected from God's wrath. And some people today would join and say, yeah, I've been going to church all my life. I've been trying to be religious. I bought a Bible. I'm trying to be religious. I mean, how can we be condemned? We've been the religious ones. We've preserved the law. But we've been religious. We've been connected to Christianity. I mean, it's us. I mean, you know us, the religious folks. Paul replies in verse 13, "For not the hearers of the law are just before God, but the what? The doers of the law shall be justified." Now, the word for hearers is not the usual word. It is not the normal word akouo, which is the normal word to hear, but it is akroates. And it's used specifically of pupils who hear because they're constantly in the educational process. That's why James warns us, you see, in the same way. James says, "But be ye doers of the word and not what? Hearers only, because if you are, you are deceiving your own selves." What a deceit. God's law doesn't protect hearers from judgment. No, the more they hear, the deeper the judgment. And here's a terrible frustration because you can't obey it in your own strength. And so he literally backs them into a corner, you see. I mean, you're constantly hearing, but you don't do it. And so there is a judicial verdict against you. But the one who does, verse 13, the doer of the law shall be justified, not the hearer. So God requires perfect obedience. God requires a manifestation of righteousness, but no one can do that. Thus, the law is meant to drive us to a point of desperation where we turn to God for the power to do what we otherwise couldn't do. So the question the Jew might ask is answered. Doesn't do you a bit of good to have it unless you do it. It just intensifies your guilt. Because only the one who does it is justified, and that's a judicial verdict there. Are you ready for the second question? Here it comes. Now, this is the question asked by the Gentile or the pagan or the one who didn't have the law. He's going to say, now, wait a minute. Now, wait a minute. We never had the law. And if we never had the law, how in the world can we be condemned for not obeying it? Fair question. Can you condemn somebody for not obeying the written word? I mean, after all, in Romans 4:15, it says, where no law is, there is no transgression. And in Romans 5:13, it says, for until the law, sin was in the world, but sin is not imputed when there is no law. And in Romans 7:7, what shall we say then? Is the law sin? God forbid. Nay, I had not known sin but by the law. So if there is no transgression when there's no law, and there's no knowledge of sin when there's no law, how can we be responsible when we don't have the written law? And a lot of people ask that question. Does God hold people responsible who have never heard the written law of God? Let's find out the answer. Verse 14. For when the heathen, or pagan, Gentiles, ethne, who have not the law, that is the written law now. Keep that in mind. The written law. They don't have that. When they do by nature the things contained in the law, these having not the law are a law unto themselves. who show the work of the law written in their hearts, their conscience also bearing witness, and their thoughts the meanwhile accusing or else excusing one another. Now, what is he saying? He's saying simply this. You do not have to have the written law to be responsible, for you have a law within you, manifest in your behavior, manifest in your conscience, and manifest in your thinking patterns.
15: You're listening to Grace to You, the Bible teaching ministry of John MacArthur. John's current study is called Without Excuse. Well, friend, even though we're now into the fall season, north of the equator at least, it may still feel a bit like summer where you are. And for a lot of us, summer brings back memories of summer camp. Well, you might be surprised to know that summer camps, Christian summer camps in particular, played a big role in John MacArthur's pastoral training before he came to Grace Church. Here's how John explained it.
16: I grew up in a church. My dad was a pastor, and church camp was a staple part of life. I went to church camp from the earliest recollections that I have as a little elementary kid, and I remember being overwhelmed at some of the messages that were given in camp. I remember the intensity of being preached at several times a day for a 6 or 7 day period. And I remember that the Lord worked on my heart in that environment. And then as I got a little older, high school, college, I was involved in camp as well in my student years. And the Lord used many of those events to have a dramatic impact on my life under the preaching of the Word of God and thinking seriously about my own commitment to Christ. But my most intense experience with camp came after I graduated from seminary, and I began to speak at youth camps. And I mean, when I say speak at youth camp, I might be at a youth camp for 2.5 months in summer, speaking to a different group of young people every week through that summer period. I did that in summer camps for, I think, about 9 years. Even into the early years of pastoring at Grace Church, I did a lot of youth camps. And that was a critical part of my training as a young man, and I found it a fertile area of ministry among young people because of the intensity of exposure to the Word of God and the opportunity to be counseled 24/7 in that kind of spiritual environment. It's a healthy thing.
15: Right. And friend, a great reminder there that whether you're young or old, at summer camp or sitting in a pew, biblical preaching has the power to transform you. 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And would you do us a favor? Let us know how Grace to You has helped you grow spiritually. And if God has used John's teaching to bring someone you know to faith in Christ, we would especially love to hear about that. You can email us at letters@gty.org or use regular mail. 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
17: 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Faith comes by hearing it. So glad we're able to just hang out together today. But you know what? We're hanging out with Jesus. Yeah, we've got some great ministry programming for you right there, like a Grace to You, John MacArthur. You know, the Bible does tell us that saving faith comes by hearing the Word of God. So what happens to people who die without ever hearing, having heard of the gospel? What judgment, if any, should they receive? Tomorrow, we'll continue that study to Principles of God's Judgment right here at 9 a.m. on AM 990 and FM 101.5, The Word. This is where faith does come by hearing. On the way, follow him, Pastor Doug Teal. We love to follow him and hear the gospel and great teaching, as always, from the Calvary Chapel of the Lakes in Umatilla and lead pastor, Pastor Doug Teal. And coming up on Pastor's Appreciation Month, as always, every year, October. And unfortunately, we don't have our banquet this year, but we're going to be thanking pastors every day on the air. We'd love to hear about your pastor. So email me at pete.paquette@salemorlando.com. 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We want to thank your pastor in October. Just let me know who it is. Give me a little information. So sounds good. All right, coming up, it does sound great with Follow Him and Pastor Doug Teal, plus that weather forecast coming up.
18: 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British police arrested five young men near an airbase used by American forces. They were suspected of explosives offenses and preparing a terrorist act. Today, all five are out on bail. Authorities call them British nationals but won't release their names. Police are investigating possible foreign state involvement. Iran denies any role. The public's been told almost nothing, and while investigators are still working out what happened, every suspect has been released. Police say bail conditions are strict, but armed officers responded. Bomb disposal experts examined the scene. If the threat was serious enough for that, why is releasing all five safe? These men certainly deserve due process. But official secrecy and pompous reassurances are no substitute for protecting the public. This kind of politically correct, cowardly complacency is how once great civilizations die.
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0: Hello, and welcome to Follow Him, a radio ministry of Calvary Chapel of the Lakes in Umatilla, Florida. We believe that the Word of God is living and active, and we've been praying for you that the Holy Spirit will speak to you through our pastor, Doug Teal, as he teaches verse by verse from the living Word of God. Today, Pastor Doug continues a study in the book of Philippians with chapter 4, verse 10. So grab your Bibles and follow along with Philippians chapter 4, verse 10.
1: Chapter 4, come to verse 10. Paul is now getting around finally, after 3.5 chapters, to one of the main purposes of his letter. Basically, Paul comes in these verses to begin to say, "Thank you so much, Philippians, for that care package, the offering that you sent." In case you forgot, Paul is in a Roman house prison. Now, the Romans had a pretty good way of dealing with prison, I guess. And that's basically, if you're going to get any food or any daily supplies of anything, it's going to come from loved ones. We're going to incarcerate you here in this place and make sure that we'll provide the guards so that you don't escape. But your own food and stuff, that's going to come from people that like you. So it's not a bad idea. But Paul now, in this Roman prison, gets this package from Philippi. Epaphroditus is the one who was sent. He shows up with this package. So in chapter 4, verse 10, Paul says, "But I rejoiced in the Lord greatly." That word rejoice, we've seen that, I think, 16 or 17 times already in this book. The word is charis. It's a familiar word. It means joy. Again, it is amplified by the fact that Paul, his situation is, he's in prison. He's in prison and he says, "I rejoiced greatly." That word is megalos. It's the word, the place we get the word mega from. It means big, huge. Megaphone, mega store, mega hit. Paul says, "I was rejoicing greatly. I rejoiced big time when I got your gift." So you can picture Paul when Epaphroditus shows up. He's chained between two guards and he's doing a happy dance. Paul is. Now, is it because Paul needed the money so bad? No. If you look at verse 11, you'll see that. Paul didn't need the money to make him happy, but he rejoices when he gets it. Because verse 10, here's the reason that Paul rejoiced. "But I rejoiced in the Lord greatly that now at last your care for me has flourished again." Quickly, when he says at last, he doesn't mean finally. You guys, you know, I thought you were going to let me down. No, it means at this present time, at this most latest moment. That now at last your care for me has flourished again. It wasn't the money that Paul rejoiced in. It wasn't the gift. It was the message behind the gift from the Philippians. It was what they were saying in that care package, which was this: "Paul, we haven't forgotten about you. Paul, we're still in your corner. Paul, we care about you. We love you. And we are still praying for you." Now, I hope I don't get weepy here, but I can relate to this firsthand. Because of you, gracious saints. A couple of weeks ago, how many were here a couple of weeks ago when Amy commandeered the service on Sunday? Okay. Amy Anthony gets up and she says, "Excuse me, I need to take the floor." Well, as you know, at Calvary Chapel, we don't deal well with distractions. So I'm thinking, do I tackle her? But I'm thinking, no, that would be more of a distraction. She proceeds to give Lisa and me an envelope with money in it. It's truly a love offering. It's something that we never asked for. It's something that is an amazing blessing. And I was thinking, you know, this might be the first real love offering that I think I've been a part of. Now, I've seen a few things called a love offering, but maybe they would be better called, "Here comes the bucket and you better put something in there because people are watching you." Now, if you were there last Sunday, or 2 Sundays ago, I think it was, you know that I didn't open that

0: envelope. It could have been, apparently, could have been filled with blank Monopoly money. But without ever knowing what was in it, you guys saw I was reduced to a blubbering idiot. If it had only had $10 in it, we still would have been blessed. We would have been praying for you to have better jobs, but... but we still would have been blessed. Here's the point. Like Paul, it wasn't the gift. It wasn't the amount or anything that had to do with what was given. It was the fact that the thing that blew me away was that you guys love us. That's awesome. Sometimes I don't know why, but you do. It was that same kind of feeling that Paul had that made him do the happy dance. Look at verse 10. He says, "But I rejoiced in the Lord greatly that now at last your care for me has flourished again, though you surely did care, but you lacked opportunity." Verse 15 and 16, if you look down there, you'll see, and we know this from studying Philippians, these guys were in a habit of hunting Paul down and giving him love offerings, giving him care packages, saying, "We want you to have this, Paul, for your ministry." And apparently, from verse 10, we can deduce that some time had passed between their last gift and this latest one. That word flourished there in verse 10, it's actually an agricultural word. It's what you would use for the budding of a tree. It means to shoot up, to sprout again. Paul says, basically, "You guys have always been a fruitful tree, a wonderful blessing to me." And maybe spring had come in Paul's mind, and the fruit had yet to pop out. And maybe he's saying, just as I was beginning to wonder if that tree was going to produce any fruit this particular season, it comes bursting forth with wonderful fruit and blessing. Then he says, "Though you surely did care," verse 10, "but you lacked opportunity." This is great because opportunity, that word means due measure, right time. The time when a thing might be brought to crisis, the critical time. We happen to know that Paul was a hard man to track down. He was on the move all the time. I mean, if you knew what town he was in, you could probably guess, okay, I'll go to the jail, I'll probably find him. But he was a hard man to track down. By the time the Philippians figured out how to get this care package to Paul and who to send, okay, well, we'll send Epaphroditus, and what to send, and they sent him on an 800-mile journey from Philippi to Rome, Paul says, "You guys have always cared for me, and let me tell you, the timing was perfect." That's what he's saying here. "Though you surely did care, but you lacked opportunity," and that word opportunity means the timing was perfect. It makes me think of an application. If you're looking for an application tonight, here's one. Seize the opportunity to bless someone. What's indicated here is that there are windows of opportunity to bless people in their particular situation or their need. And I was thinking it would be a great application. What if we actually all said, okay, I'm going to look for opportunities and I will seize those opportunities to bless folks as it comes to me. These Philippians, they seized the opportunity and the timing apparently couldn't have been better. Now, here's the question though. Does that mean then that Paul was, up until the moment when Epaphroditus arrived with this gift, does that mean he was like biting his nails? Oh man, I hope God doesn't let me down here. Does that mean that he was cursing the Philippians? I can't believe it. Those guys are usually great at giving, but man, they've really let me down here. Does that mean that he was complaining about his living conditions in prison? No, we know Paul better than that. But verse 11 makes that clear. Look at it. Verse 11, Paul says, "Not that I speak in regard to need." The word need there is hustoresis. It means want, lack, poverty. Paul says, "I'm not telling you that your gift was perfectly timed because I was poor." Let me put it this way. Paul's saying, look, I'm not poor-mouthing here. And it's an interesting balance that Paul wants to do here because he's saying, look, I want you to know I'm grateful for your gift. You've made my life with this gift. You've made it much more comfortable physically. And again, if nobody pays any money, Paul probably goes without eating for quite some time. Paul says, look, you've made my life much more comfortable physically. But understand, Paul says, even before your gift came, I was rich. I was rich. When it came to happiness, even in this prison, Paul says, I'm a billionaire. He says, I am rich. You cannot add to my happiness, even with the wonderful gift that you gave. Not that I speak in regard to need, verse 11, for I have learned, here it is, in whatever state I am, to be content. That's the title of the message tonight, contentment. That word content, it means autarkis, or the word is autarkis. It means happy, tranquil, satisfied. And literally, it means to be independent of external circumstances. That's awesome. That is exactly what describes that quality that Paul has that we've been marveling at for four chapters now. Right? This, how does he, in his life, how can he be content, joyful, happy, even though his circumstances are so terrible? Verse 11, he says, not that I speak in regard to need, for I have learned in whatever state I am to be content. Convicting question, can you say that? I can be content in whatever state I am. I grew up in Kansas City, Kansas. Then I also moved over to Kansas City, Missouri. I don't know if you know, but that city is actually situated on the border of Kansas and Missouri. I heard of a guy who grew up in Kansas City, Kansas, and all of his life he just wanted to live on the other side of the border. It's like, you know what, I would just be happy if I could just live in Missouri. Well, finally, when he got, when he turned 22, he got the chance. He moved and he changed his driver's license. But you know what? He still wasn't happy. Turns out he was living in the state of Missouri. I worked all week on that one. But listen, most of us are more like that guy than Paul. Most of us, it matters tremendously to us what state we're in. So Paul says, look, I've learned whatever state I'm in to be content. But we say things like, if I could just get out of the state of singleness, then I'd be happy. Or some say, if I could just get out of the state of matrimony, I would be happy. Maybe you heard one lady, she was so discontent with her marital status, she married four times. First she said, I've got to get married. I must marry a banker. Well, later on she got tired of him. She grew discontent. She said, okay, now I must marry a movie star. Well, that worked for a while. After that she said, you know what? I must marry a minister. And then finally, she was over all those and she said, you know what? I must marry an undertaker. Her friend said, well, why those four in that order? She said, oh, that's easy. I married one for the money, two for the show, three to get ready, and four to go. There's a line forming out the door there. Does it matter what state you're in? Do you have to be in a particular state or out of a particular state to be content? If I could just get out of the state of poverty, then I'd be happy. If I could just get out of the state of living hand to mouth, then I'd be happy. If I could just get into the state of good health, then I'd be happy. If I could just get that latest gadget or land that sale, then I'd be happy. If we could just get a church building, then we'd be happy. Oh, now I've gone to meddling. The illusion is that we need things, we need situations, we need certain things to work out for us to be happy. We talked about this on Sunday. You guys know that's Madison Avenue. That's their whole goal, is to make us discontent. They haven't done their job unless they can convince us that we cannot be happy without this product or that thing. I heard this story at the pastor's conference. If you heard this, don't give it away. Of course, the pressure is bad because you heard it told well. But there's this guy. He buys a Rolls Royce. He hasn't had it off the lot for 15 minutes. He pulls up next to a light, and there's this other guy in this little sports car. And the guy in the Rolls Royce rolls down the window and says, what do you think of my new ride? Other guy's like, oh, that's nice enough, but, I mean, have you got OnStar on there? Oh, yeah. You got GPS? Oh, definitely. You got a TV? Oh, yeah. Well, I've got a fax machine. Do you have a fax machine in there? Oh, yes, definitely. Well, what about a king-size bed? Guy in the Rolls Royce is like, well, no. The other guy's like, well, that's too bad. I do. Light turns green, he's gone. Suddenly, the Rolls Royce owner is discontent. I was so happy 10 minutes ago. How could I be happy with this piece of garbage? There's no bed in this thing. So he drives right back to the dealer. He says, I want a bed put into this thing right away. About a week later, it's ready. The Rolls Royce owner goes and he drives all over town hoping to meet up with this little sports car owner. Finally, he spots him. He's in a parking lot. He's parked there. He goes up to this little sports car. He pulls up. He gets out. And he notices that the windows are foggy. But he's undeterred. He knocks. Waits a minute. No response. He knocks again. About 30 seconds later, finally, there's some commotion inside this little sports car with foggy windows. Finally, the window cracks open just a little bit. And the guy's like, can I help you? He's like, that's my Rolls Royce over there. Remember that? We had a conversation about a week ago. Oh, yeah, I remember you. I just wanted you to know, I got a bed. I got a king-size bed in my Rolls Royce. And that guy's like, you mean to tell me you got me out of the shower to tell me that? When your contentment is dependent upon things or situations or circumstances, it is slipperier than a greased pig. When your contentment is decided upon those things, if you're honest, let me ask you, is your contentment dependent upon circumstances? If you're honest. Well, this might make you feel better, because at the end of verse 11, we see that this tranquility, this contentment that is separate from circumstances, even Paul had to learn it. Did you see that? He says, for I have learned in whatever state I am to be content. Paul wasn't born with this natural affinity to be content. Paul, the Apostle Paul, the great, mighty Apostle Paul, had to learn contentment. And that word learn is to learn by use or practice. It's to be in the habit of, to be accustomed to. In other words, Paul says, I had to learn this by experience, by practice. Paul says, look, this working in contentment, this is my practice, this is my habit, this is my custom. Again, maybe you have not yet arrived to where you could truthfully say, I have learned in whatever state I am to be contentment. To be content. But let me ask you this, another convicting question. Are you at least practicing? Are you practicing to be content in every situation? See, Paul says, every obstacle becomes an opportunity for me to practice contentedness. Every difficulty becomes a chance for me to decide, do I want to be complaining or content? Paul says, I've come to the place, look at verse 12, where I know how to be abased and I know how to abound. What's not said but understood there is, I know how to be in these situations and still be joyful, still be content. The word abased there means to be assigned a lower rank, to be reduced to meaner circumstances. The word abound there is to overflow. These are dramatically different words. Abound means to be wealthy beyond containment. Paul basically says, look, I've learned how to be content, to be happy when I'm overlooked and when I'm overflowing. Paul says, I've learned to be content when I am poor as dirt or filthy rich. Paul says, I'm happy either way. Y'all, that's awesome. That is what Jesus describes as the abundant life. Again, you guys are smart enough to know there are churches that will tell you the abundant life is that God wants you to have a nice car in your nice garage. And if you're ever sick, then God must not be happy with you, or you must not have enough faith. That's what they describe as the abundant life, but you can't look at Paul and come to that conclusion. What the conclusion you come to when you look at Paul and when you look at Jesus, when you look at all the disciples who died martyrs' deaths, the conclusion you have to come to is that the abundant life must be separate from circumstances. It's independent of those things. It's far above those things. Last week, when we were talking about worry, you remember Jesus said, "Is not life more than food and the body more than clothing?" Jesus is saying it's a lot different than circumstances and just living in your circumstances. It is a totally and completely different thing, this abundant life. Paul says, verse 12, "I know how to be abased and I know how to abound." This is amazing. He says, "Everywhere and in all things I have learned." That word "learned" there is a different word than "learned" before. And it means to initiate into a mystery. That's interesting. It means to learn the secret of. It's like Paul is saying, Jesus has come along and he's shown me the secret to contentedness. I've learned the mystery, the secret of happiness everywhere, he says, and in all things. He says both to be full and to be hungry, both to abound and to suffer need. Paul says, it's amazing. I've learned the secret to being happy in every situation. Think about that. Paul says, I can be happy in absolutely every situation, and he's writing it from prison. So he's got some validity to him. When he says that, don't you want to run to him and say, Paul, you want to shake him. What is it? What is the secret? Paul, how can you be happy and joyful and content in every situation? Paul, how is it that you can rejoice while you are stuck in prison, and I can't even rejoice when I'm stuck in traffic? What's the secret, Paul? Share the mystery with me. Share the secret. Here it is, verse 13. I can do all things through Christ who strengthens me. The secret is Jesus. I haven't said this in a while, but back when we were teaching in high school, Lisa and I had this ongoing solution. Whenever I would ask a question, I would say, If you don't know the answer, a good guess is Jesus. Whenever I say what needs to happen here or who is it that you need to run to, the answer, a good guess is Jesus. Who's the Old Testament all about? Jesus. Good work. Who's the New Testament all about? Who walked on water? Who calmed the sea? Who should you run to when you're lonely? When you're worried? When you're destitute? And who is the answer to discontentedness? Paul says, verse 13, I can do all things through Christ who strengthens me. That word, when he says I can do, it's isiko. It means to be strong, to be strong in body, to be robust, to be in sound health, to have power. And that word all, every time we see it, it's past and it still means all. Paul says, I can do anything. Literally, what this phrase is saying, I can handle anything. I am strong enough to deal with anything through Jesus who strengthens me. That word strengthen is in dynamo. It's the place we get the word dynamo. That is an unstoppable workforce. Or dynamite, which is a material with amazing power. Paul says, I can do absolutely anything through Jesus who gives me amazing power. Now, Philippians 4, verse 13. How many of you have heard that verse before? I can do all things through Christ who strengthens me. Maybe you've recited it to yourself, or you've quoted it to other believers. Maybe you've memorized the words, if not the address, maybe both. But did you notice the context? Would you have ever guessed, I wouldn't have, that it was Paul's definitive statement on contentedness? I can do all things through Christ who strengthens me. The context is contentedness. Well, we quote this verse when we need to screw up our courage to accomplish some task, right? Or when we feel like we need supernatural power to accomplish some goal, we say, I can do all things through Christ who strengthens me. But listen, Paul was not getting ready to break boards with his head when he said these words. Paul was not getting ready to walk on a tightrope that was 100 feet in the air. He wasn't saying, okay, I can do all things through Christ who strengthens me. He was not even getting ready to feed multitudes, to heal people. He was in prison, maintaining joy, while shackled to guards. Paul says, I'm content. I can handle anything because Jesus is with me and he gives me strength.
1: Hebrews 4:12 says, for the word of God is living and powerful and sharper than any two-edged sword, piercing even to the division of soul and spirit and of joints and marrow, and is a discerner of the thoughts and intents of the heart. 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
2: 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Follow Him. As we get close to wrapping up Philippians, studying Philippians, we're going to segue right into Joshua come Thursday. So we're so glad you're here. 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But if you're looking for a church home, too, if you live out in that area, might not be a bad idea to check out Umatilla and wonderful church, Calvary of the Chapel of the Lakes, wonderful campus. Great teacher there, too, Pastor Doug. Coming up, Real Life Radio with Jack Hibbs. He's in Calvary as well, but Chino Hills, California, not quite a Sunday morning commute, but you know, if you're ever out there, he does say to stop in. Love to see you. Shake hands. He was our speaker at last year's pastor's event. We're shining our October ministry spotlight on In the Word, the teaching ministry of Calvary Chapel, Orlando. Lead pastor Will Ramirez is going to be here in a little bit. Heard every day at 4:30. And that ministry right here on the air is always very, very special. You don't want to miss a minute of In the Word, right? 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The Word, Faith Comes by Hearing. So he's on the way here in just a little bit. Right now, though, Real Life Radio and Jack Hibbs, what's that weather forecast coming up?
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7: Ronald Reagan understood that freedom sometimes requires more than quiet diplomacy. It requires moral clarity. On June 12, 1987, standing before the Brandenburg Gate in a divided Berlin, Reagan issued a direct challenge to Soviet leader Mikhail Gorbachev. Mr. Gorbachev, tear down this wall. The Berlin Wall was more than concrete and barbed wire. It represented a system that restricted movement, divided families, and denied millions the freedoms Americans often take for granted. Reagan refused to treat that division as permanent. He understood that free nations must be willing to identify the difference between liberty and oppression, and have the courage to say so. 2 years later, the Berlin Wall fell. Freedom survives when people refuse to accept tyranny as inevitable. So when freedom is challenged today, will we have the courage to defend it with the same clarity?
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8: No rain today. Highs in the upper 80s. We'll get back into the 70s around dusk with a bit of a breeze. Lows in the low 70s before dawn. Rain back on the radar tomorrow in the afternoon and early evening again. Highs in the upper 80s. And we keep that pattern with rain getting a bit heavier over the weekend. More afternoon rain and highs in the upper 80s next week. Your latest Word Forecast. I'm Dave DeRica.
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5: What about him who doesn't hear? 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
12: 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I'm David Jay, thanking you for joining us today as we listen, learn, and are challenged by God's Word, the Bible. 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On today's edition of Real Life Radio, Pastor Jack continues his series now called The Book of Ephesians and a message titled, We Have Been Chosen in Christ, Part 1. Ephesians is a letter the Apostle Paul wrote from prison to the church in Ephesus, showing every believer who they really are in Christ. And right here, Paul tells us something amazing, that before God ever made the world, He chose us. You see, that's a truth that we can hardly take in if you think about it. It means our place with God isn't based on how good we are, how good looking we are, or even how much we've messed up. He chose us out of His own love. And that, well, it's the most secure thing we could ever hold on to. So today, Pastor Jack teaches that God is the one who calls, leads, and accomplishes His purposes for our lives. And He alone is sovereign. Long before the foundations of the world were laid, God placed us at the very top of His priority list. Before we get into the message, I had a chance to sit down with Pastor Jack and talk about it with him. So let's get into that. And continuing in the book of Ephesians, in this message, Pastor Jack, we're going to get into one of the big ones, that God chose us before He ever made the world, right? Man, God's been speaking to me personally about that. And that's a wonderful thought for some people. For you, for me, it's a good thought. A real head-scratcher for others. Talk to me about that, would you?
13: Well, it's a head-scratcher. First of all, let's be honest. It's a head-scratcher for all of us because the magnitude of that statement, that it demands that the God that He is, we know this from Old Testament revelations of God and the Word, that He's transcendent. We think along a timeline. We put in our directions on Google Earth or whatever, maps, and we're going to go from point A to point B. And that's how we think on linear. We think on a flat plane, where, in a sense, that God being transcendent, He's more topographic, meaning he can go to the mountaintop and look down and see not just the valley, He can see all the valleys. Think of that for a moment, where He's eternal. He's not subject to the timeline. So when He says, I've known you before the worlds were ever created, you say, well, that's impossible. You are 100% correct. It is impossible for us to even fathom that, because we're like the ant walking around on the kitchen table. Little do we know that if a hand can come in and scoop us up off that table, we can talk to that ant, look at that ant. What's remarkable about the book of Ephesians is that reality is like God's reality, where He can come down and scoop us up and talk to us. But how He talked to us is the book of Ephesians will reveal to us that He entered into our time frame. He entered into this tabletop like an ant. He became an ant. We mere mortals, He became a mortal, to tell us, hey, I've come from where I've come from. I'll tell you all about it. But the fact of the matter is, I made all you guys. I've known all you guys forever. And the announcement is this, the gospel salvation message. And but it's, even though I made you and I'm eternal, I will not make you make that choice. It's got to be relational.
14: We've been chosen in Christ, part one. Let's jump in.
5: The very theme of the entire book of Ephesians is found in verse 3 that we've just come through. He says there, blessed be the God and Father of our Lord and Savior Jesus Christ, who has blessed us with every spiritual blessing in heavenly places. That is the very theme of the entire book. And in fact, usually in any book of the Bible, you're going to find the theme in the very first verse of that book, or the very first chapter, of that book. And so tonight, we are building upon the very fact of the book of Ephesians that we are blessed, we have been, in Christ, in God, in the heavenly places. And as we get into verse 4, I want you to realize something. You might want to jot this down in your notes. This is rather spectacular if you think about it. Beginning in verse 3, all the way to verse 14, it is not only one of the most possible or one of the most powerful declarations of Christianity and stating such a fact regarding our life in Christ. It's certainly one of the strongest statements made. Listen to this. The early church used to sing verses 3 to 14 as a hymn. And it is one of the longest sentences you'll ever see. Paul seems to take off and not land until he accomplishes verse 14. And in this one sentence, in the Greek language, it has one main verb, and that is blessed. Verse 3, he has blessed us. It has three stanzas, as they used it for a song. Verse 6, it says, to the praise of his glory. Verse 12, to the praise of his glory. And then the song ended in verse 14, to the praise of his glory. In stanza 1, it's verses 4 through 6. You might want to look at this or jot it down, or maybe make a little circle in your Bible. It's kind of neat. In verses 4 through 6, in the first stanza, it stresses God the Father. See that there? In the second stanza, it stresses God the Son in verses 7 through 12. And then in the third stanza, in verses 13 to 14, it stresses God the Holy Spirit. Why am I pointing this out? Because there's a beautiful manifestation of the Trinity of God right here in the first chapter, and in fact in the first 14 verses. So I think that's neat to point out. First thing we want to realize tonight, if you're taking notes, jot it down. The first point we want to see is that God's choice is to choose. God has a choice, and He chooses. And we're going to see this right now in verse 4. It says, just as He, that is God, God the Father, chose us in Him, that is Christ Jesus, before the foundations of the world. Now listen to this. God makes decisions and choices, and the world, in fact, let's get specific. A lot of Christians don't like God's choices sometimes. Everybody right now is picketing and voting and lobbying for choice. And it's kind of a weird thing that we're even doing this kind of stuff, that we even see it in our culture. There are those who say, I'm pro-choice. Well, okay. If you really think about it, we are really pro-choice. You out there, we choose life. There are those who say, I'm pro-choice and I choose death, or I choose abortion, or I choose military or non-military, or whatever it is. But mankind will go to war to defend his right to choose. And people will picket. People will even throw themselves in front of motorcades or trains or blow themselves up to get the point across that they are for choice. And yet God says in the book of Ephesians right here, verse 4, that He is a God who chooses. And people get upset with that. How can God choose? What do you mean? He should consult me first. No, He's sovereign. We're going to look tonight at some deep theological truths, and I may confuse you more than help you out. So I want you to listen carefully, and I don't care how far we get along tonight in this message, as long as it's logical. And I'm having a hard time already. I washed my tongue tonight. I can't do a thing with it. But this is such an important truth, and it's debated greatly. Have you ever heard of those who hold to the Arminian view of salvation? Raise your hand if you've heard that. Wow. How many of you heard of the Calvinistic view? Oh, even. Hey. That's interesting. Well, listen. Both those guys were great theologians. They love God, and they're great, super guys. But listen, we're building our theology on what God has said through the power of the Holy Spirit revealed in the Word of God. Both of those guys expressed scriptures and in truth. But you must look at the full counsel of God to get doctrine correct. And if you just let the Bible speak to you completely, you'll understand what God's trying to say. And we're going to begin with this tonight by realizing that God has a choice in the matter. And what is it? First of all, it says here, verse 4, just as He chose us in Him. Choice is God's sovereign domain. You can jot that down right now. In fact, not only is choice God's sovereign domain, but because you have the ability to choose, and you alone, hear me out, you alone as a human being have the prerogative to choose. Animals do not have the ability to choose. Did you know that? Well, Jack, I saw on PBS just last week, the monkey hit the green button and the banana comes out of the chute in the laboratory. He chose. No, he didn't. If you listen to the program carefully, they shocked the little monkey. Every time he hit the wrong button, he got electrocuted. When he got conditioned to realize, hey, the green button means banana. He's not making a choice. He's been conditioned to go after the right button. Are you with me? You better be. If you miss that deep thing, you won't get the whole deal. God, who is God, who is sovereign over all, existed before we ever came along. He is the same yesterday, today, and forever. He's never had a beginning. Listen, he'll never have an end. He does not live where time is. And you and I have a hard time with that. You and I, if you hold the Arminian view or the Calvinistic view or the view in between, you and I have been conditioned to think from one end of the line to the other end of the line. We get on a train, we get off the train. We get on a plane, we get off a plane because we've reached our destination. God does not have a destination. He lives where He lives, and it is now. It never changes. And He is sovereign over this thing about choosing. The Bible says that God chose you. Well, Jack, what does it mean about those outside? What does it mean regarding the little guy in Africa running around with the bone in his nose and the little grass skirt with the spear who's never heard the Bible? Jesus said, didn't he, to go into all the world and preach the gospel to every creature, converting them, literally, is what we're talking about, and baptizing them in the name of the Father and the Son and the Holy Spirit. What about him who doesn't hear? Well, Romans chapter 1 says that God has spoken to him through nature. That God has spoken to him his divine existence, his eternal godhood and power. So don't worry about the guy with the bone in his nose. Worry about the guy that's sitting in your seat right now called by your name. Are you chosen of God tonight? God chooses, listen, those whom He will to go into heaven. And that ought to get your eyebrows up. Because the logical thought thinking is, well, does that mean God chooses people not to go to heaven? And I want to default to the time question again. And we're going to be going through this maybe in the next couple of years as we go through this on Wednesday nights. The word chose here in the Greek language is very important. It means to have selected. It's in the past tense in the aorist in the Greek. It's past tense. And it's in the aorist, meaning it was done once in a moment of time in history. The word to choose. He's chosen us. He chose us. The word means to have selected, to have elected, that is us, to have called us out from among others. And He did it at some point in time. People, this is a fact. You're not going to change it. It's a done deal. This is amazing. It means in one moment of time, at once, God did this thing called election, this thing called choosing us and calling us. And it also implies in the Greek language that He did it in and of Himself, meaning He didn't get any help from us. You notice, and we'll hit this soon, that it says, before the foundations of the world were ever laid. Well, the reason why that's in there is so you and I can't get any ideas. I'm glad He did it back then, because you and I would have totally missed it up if it's going to happen later on.
15: 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And now, let's get back to today's message. 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
5: Why don't you turn in your Bibles right now to Romans chapter 9. Romans chapter 9, a little bit to the left, just a little bit. Romans, Hebrews, and Ephesians is just absolute theology books. Romans chapter 9, beginning at verse 10. Listen carefully. God's chosen us. Verse 10. And not only this, but when Rebekah also had conceived by one man, even by our father Isaac, for the children not yet born, nor having done any good or evil. Underline it. Listen, you're going to heaven tonight. Has nothing to do with you being good or evil. You being a good Christian or a wimpy Christian or a whatever. Having done any good or evil, that the purpose of God according to election might stand, not of works, but of Him who calls. We have been chosen in Him, God choosing us, and it is absolutely by His sovereign love for you. It has nothing to do with how cute you are, how wealthy you are, how broke you are, or how ugly I am. It doesn't matter. He's chosen us in His own purpose and in His own will. Now turn to 1 Peter chapter 1, a little bit to the right. 1 Peter chapter 1. 1 Peter chapter 1, verse 2 says, to the elect, according to the foreknowledge of God the Father. Right there in 1 Peter chapter 1, verse 2. Are you guys there? Am I going too quick? Underline the word foreknowledge. So important. You're going to say, well, why are we doing this? If you do it now, you won't be confused later. Now grab your Bible and go back to Romans chapter 8, verse 28. Romans chapter 8, verse 28. And we'll read to verse 30. Listen to this. God's chosen us. Verse 28, Romans chapter 8. And we know that all things, have you heard this verse before? Work together for good to those who love God. Every believer and non-believer knows that verse. And I've heard that quoted by people who don't even know who God is. Well, remember, all things work together for good, man. Where'd they get that? Well, they're paraphrasing the scriptures, but listen, keep reading. It's conditional. We know that all things work together for good to those who love God, to those who are the called. You ought to underline that. According to His purpose, for whom He foreknew. There's that word, underline, foreknow. For whom He foreknew, He also predestined to be conformed to the image of His Son, that He might, that is God, might be the firstborn among many brethren. God the Son. Verse 30. Moreover, whom He predestined, these He also called. And whom He called, these He also justified. And whom He justified, these He also glorified. See the progression? And what is the thing that happens first? The word is foreknowledge. God foreknew. God has chosen you. And there may be people in this crowd tonight that God has not chosen. And that might drive you up the wall. But listen, here's a little hint, a clue. It will only drive those up the wall who have been called. It doesn't drive up the wall those who have not been called. You want to know why? Because they don't care. They don't care about God's election. Now, does God prepare people for hell? The answer is no. People prepare themselves for hell, and we'll see this later on in Romans chapter 9 again. You cannot have a good God. If you had somebody say, why should I believe in your God? My child was born crippled, and I won't believe in your God that you say is a God of love. Listen, he's talking about your God, but in the wrong context. Satan is responsible for that garb. And so he'll say, I'm not going to come to Christ because you've got a bad God. Because a bad God sends people to hell. Now that sounds logical, and I would have to agree. If God sends people to hell, you got a bad God. But the Bible teaches that God saves people, and those who refuse to bow and to love and to know God, they choose the path of being without Christ in eternity. It's called hell. Nowhere in the Bible does it say that God ordains or foreordains or predestines any person to hell. Are you aware of that? Nowhere in the Bible does it say that. But it does say that God foreordains people to heaven. And there's a great, great difference. And we need to understand this, and we'll come to it as we go through here. But notice in Romans chapter 8 the progression. Foreknowledge. What is foreknowledge? He's chosen us, but it's based upon foreknowledge. That means God not only knows all things, but in our timeline. Remember, we take off in the airplane and we land somewhere in the airplane? Somewhere along the line, God, who knows all things in His foreknowledge, knowing what's going to happen before it happens, engineers into our lives situations and circumstances based upon His foreknowledge. Now, I don't usually do this. I'll probably get in trouble for doing it. I don't recommend movies because I don't want to do that. But there's a movie that I'm actually going to write a thing out because I've seen it 9 times. And, to me, it's one of the best Christian movies I've ever seen. It's not even a Christian movie. But it's called First Night. And I don't know if you've seen that movie. Oh, have you? My gosh. Everybody must have seen this. Fantastic movie. And if you watch it with your Bible open, it parallels the scripture. So great. Well, I've got the movie down now where I have a hard time watching it without saying the lines with the actors. I've got it down. Even Guinevere's lines. I've got Princess Guinevere's lines down in that movie. And, you know, we just showed it to some friends just recently, and the movie's going on, and I start talking, you know, kind of like Sean Connery, you know, and I can't do it, but he always talks like he's eating something, you know, and it's Camelot. And, right before he says it, I'm like, I start to say it, because I know it's coming. How do I know that? Foreknowledge. I know it's coming. I know it's coming in the movie. I've seen it enough to know. God has seen it enough to know. Because where He lives in the eternal now, He sees in His attribute, He sees Adam and Eve in the garden, and He sees the end of the age all at the same time. Isn't that bizarre? But that's how powerful God is, and that's one of His attributes that He has. He's omniscient. He's all everywhere. He's all knowing. There's nothing that can escape Him. He knows all. So not only sovereign in this thing of time and choosing, but we need to understand that He knows all things. He knows the absolute equation and its very answer. Situations to life, blessings, the cursings that seem to come into your life. Everything in between, God knew before you were ever born what would come into your life. He knows.
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2: 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That's Real Life Radio and Jack Hibbs. Good to be with you on this Tuesday. Almost the end of September, getting ready for October. That's where it kind of sounds like fall, doesn't it? The month just sounds like fall. September sounds like a transition month from summer to fall. But it's not either one, right? October is all fall. And so that's going to be coming up on Thursday. In the Word, Pastor Will Ramirez is going to be on the way to Calvary Chapel right here in Orlando. Always blessed to have a message from him every single day. Pastor, right now I'm studying Luke, so he's going to be coming up here in just a minute. And then exploring the Word after that, Paul Blair. So we've got a fantastic afternoon for you. Coming up on Pastor's Appreciation Month, keep talking about this. I'd love to hear from you. Let me know who your pastor is so we can say thank you for you right here on the radio. Just email me at pete.paquette@salemorlando.com, pete.paquette@salemorlando.com. 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

0: tomorrow in the afternoon and early evening again. Highs in the upper 80s, and we keep that pattern with rain getting a bit heavier over the weekend. More afternoon rain and highs in the upper 80s next week. Your latest word forecast. I'm Dave DiRica.
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0: Hello, and welcome to In the Word, a ministry of Calvary Chapel of Orlando. We hope that God speaks to you today as we continue our study verse by verse, chapter by chapter through the Bible with Senior Pastor Will Ramirez. Today, as we continue our study in the book of Luke, the people ask for more signs, like Jesus is some sort of circus sideshow, but he doesn't do signs and miracles to entertain. We'll pick it up in Luke chapter 11, verse 24. Once again, that's Luke chapter 11, verse 24.
1: All right, Luke chapter 11, Luke chapter 11. You know, it's been said that seeing is believing, right? You know, I'll believe it when I see it. It's also been said that believing is seeing. I mean, if you believe, then you'll see. I think both are true. I think we see God's faithfulness and it increases our faith. Seeing is believing. We see God work and it increases our faith. It encourages us to trust him more. But I think we trust God not seeing, and then we see him move in powerful ways because we've trusted him, right? I don't think really the Bible debates those two things, whether one's right and one's wrong. Instead, I think the Bible has a lot more to say about how well we actually can see, how well we're seeing things. You know, are we like the Pharisees who ignore God's obvious work and reject his truth? That so much so that the blind man in John 9, you know, he said, why is this a marvelous thing that you don't know where he's from and you look at what he did? Are we like them, or are we like that blind man who gave God his due and trusted him? You know, we read in John 9 where Jesus goes and he finds that beautiful man and they cast him out, they excommunicate him, but Jesus goes and finds him. I love that. Now, when we look at this whole thing that Jesus is trying to do, trying to reach these Pharisees, it's easy to forget that a man's life was just changed. You know, that here's this guy who couldn't speak, very likely couldn't see, you know, from Matthew's account, and now he can. And so Jesus certainly didn't forget about that man. And so after dealing with these guys, he turns his focus back to where it should be, and he addresses where this man needs to go from here. For in verse 24, Jesus says, now when the unclean spirit has gone out of a man, yeah, I need to be done with you guys because this is the reality here. I've just set this man free, but he can't just go and enjoy life now. He says, when the unclean spirit has gone out of a man, he, the unclean spirit, not the man, he walks through dry places seeking rest. It's interesting here, the word dry places, it means ruins. The Old Testament frequently describes places that God has judged as the habitation of demons. And so the idea that Jesus is making, I don't know if that's really where demons dwell. I don't know even if that's what the prophets are trying to say. I think what the prophets are trying to say there is that there's no living people there. And that's the idea here. When a demon goes out, he has no home. He goes in places where people aren't. And so he finds no rest because that's where he wants to be. See, how can I, so let's go back. Let's go back even further than just demons. Let's go back to Satan. When Satan rebelled against God, why did he do it? He wanted to be seen as God. He wanted to be worshipped as God. He wanted to be viewed as God. He wanted to be celebrated as God. He wanted the attention that God has. We see that in Isaiah 14 and Ezekiel 23 or 24. And we see there that it gives us a picture of the fall, what he was thinking. His pride lifted him up. He wanted that attention, wanted that worship, wanted to be treated like God. And the assumption that would be right to make is that all those who went with him wanted the same thing. They want to be treated like God. They want to be worshipped as God. So what do they want? How do they get that? How do they find that? Well, I believe wholeheartedly we see from Scripture that Satan interprets attention as worship. Remember that situation in the book of Acts where the girl who had the spirit of divination was following Paul and Barnabas around? And what were they saying? Hey, you need to listen to these guys because they show you a way to God. Now, she's a little off. Paul and Barnabas weren't preaching a way to God. They were preaching the way to God. But that's a whole different story. But it's funny, why would you think Paul would be annoyed by that? Like, you think good advertising, right? But Paul knew that there was a demon working here, and he knows what they want. They want attention. Like, they love it. They don't care how you give it to them. That's why when, and I don't mean to be critical.

here, but when I see churches are always talking about the devil, you know, and always rebuking the devil and rebuking Satan and binding Satan and whatever, I almost think he's like, oh, please, no, give me more. I think he loves the attention. I think he loves the spotlight. And so I'm not going to give it to him. I'm not going to give that spotlight to him. So being that they want that, how do they get that? Well, they're a spirit. They can't get it because they can't interact with our world unless, how? They dwell inside a body. And so by acting out or by causing illness or mental disorder or whatever it might be, they get all that attention. And I think they see that as worship. And so the demon, when he leaves, he goes into a place where he doesn't have a home anymore, no person to inhabit. And so he's seeking rest, but he finds none. So what does he do? He says, I'll return unto my house from where I came out. And when he comes, he finds it swept, it's cleaned out, it's garnished, decorated, beautified. Everything's great, but it's empty, right? It's swept, it's cleaned, it's decorated, but it's empty. And so then he goes and he takes to him seven other spirits more wicked than himself, and they enter in and they live there, and the last state of that man is worse than the first. What's the point? The point is, this guy who's just been set free, he can't just go and go, I can speak, I can see, and just go live his life. He needs to fill that empty space with the Lord, or he'll be in a spiritually worse state even though he can speak and see. He needs to fill that place with the Lord. And I think this is a good lesson for us as believers too, because many of us, we even came to Christ because we were in a mess, right? Our lives were a wreck, and we cry out to God for mercy and forgiveness, and we came to him. And many times we may find ourselves in a bad spot as Christians, and so we cry out to God and he rescues us. Listen, that's the right thing to do. If you're in trouble, the best thing to do is to cry out to God. When you're Jonah and you're in the belly of a whale, and there's no time to sit there and go, well, I'm sure God's probably done with me. No, that's the time to go, God, help. God help, because he hears and he's merciful. It's the right thing to do. But I don't think we should ever stop there. With the same passion that I reached out to God for help in my trouble, I need to cling to him and grow. Are you clinging to him and growing? And are you clinging to him and growing? I think that's the message to this man and the message to us. Now, as you can imagine, this is quite the powerful moment. I mean, people are saying, this has got to be the Son of David, got to be the Messiah, got to be the Son of David. And so, you know, people are starting to, you know, clamor. He's put the Pharisees in their place again. They're thinking, this is it. This is it, man. He's going to take charge. He's going to take control. And so one lady voices what everybody's thinking. And so it says in verse 27, it came to pass as he spoke these things, a certain woman of the company, doesn't mean she was with Jesus, means she was just part of the crowd. She lifted up her voice. She cried out with a loud voice and said unto him, blessed be the womb that bare you and the paps which you have sucked. The first attempt at Mary worship. Right? To take the focus off Jesus and worship mom. Jesus' response, he nixes that immediately. But he said, King James says, yea, rather, which can be confusing. Yea, rather is actually one word in the Greek, and it just means no, on the contrary. Not blessed is the woman, you know, blessed is the one who gave birth to me and who nursed me. Yea, rather, blessed are they that hear the word of God and keep it. Now, why does Jesus do that? Well, I already know, mom's nearby. We know from Matthew chapter 12 that as Jesus is going through this whole speech, that when it's done, he starts teaching the people again, just God's word. And mom and brothers are thinking, he's lost his mind. He's going to get himself killed. We need to rescue him. And so they come knocking on the door saying, hey, tell Jesus we need a word with him. And so they say, Jesus, your mother and your brothers are outside asking for you. And what does Jesus say? He goes, who are my mother and my brothers and my sisters? He goes, those who hear the word of God and do it. Same thing he says here. So mom's actually out there somewhere nearby, somewhere nearby. So this, you know, maybe a gal saw her and she goes, oh, blessed are you who gave birth to Jesus and nursed him, you know. And Jesus is like, uh-uh, man, she doesn't even believe me now. She's not following me now. No, she's not the one who's blessed. Blessed are they that hear the word of God and obey it. Whew. What's Jesus doing here? I think this is the final answer to the accusation that group number one brought. See, group number one said, oh, he casts out demons by Beelzebub. And Jesus basically tells him that's absurd. That is absurd. You're in a wrong place. Where do you need to get to? You need to hear the word of God and you need to keep it. See, Jesus had come preaching God's truth, but because it clashed with the Pharisees' kingdom, they rejected it instead of obeying it. And as a result, they were the opposite of blessed. They were blind. I don't know about you, but I don't want to be blind. I want to be blessed, don't you? I want to be blessed. Too often I see Christians struggle because they ignore a clear biblical teaching
on Christian doctrine or what the Bible says about forgiveness or what the Bible says about marriage or what the Bible says about life priorities. They try everything under the sun to fix that area of their life except deal with the area of truth they rejected. And can I tell you, that is futile. It will never work. You know, I see people all the time that you even hear me preaching to him going, "That ain't right. I'm not receiving that, Pastor Will." But you're going to go back and you go right back to your struggles. And I hate to put it that way, but my thought is, will you just look and see the struggles and go, something's not right? And then deal with that thing that the Lord's been trying to deal with you for a while. I have seen beautiful Christian lives derailed because there's someone that they refuse to forgive, or there's something they refuse to do in their marriage that the Bible says, or there's a Christian doctrine they just refuse to accept because it clashes with their upbringing or clashes with their idea of God or whatever it might be, or clashes with what they want to do in life. You know, where they refuse to obey God in an area of right or wrong because, you know, they just want this and they'll find any way to justify it. If you do that, you will struggle. So why not stop struggling? You know, if you're in that boat, I think Jesus says it's time for an eye check. You know, in Revelation chapter 3, he told the church of Laodicea that. In chapter 3, verses 17 through 20 of the book of Revelation, Jesus speaking to them, he said to them, "Because you say, 'I am rich and increased with goods and have need of nothing,' and you do not realize that you are wretched and miserable and poor and blind and naked, I counsel you." Jesus says, because you say you got everything, but really this is your condition, this is my counsel to you: to buy from me gold tried in the fire, that you might be rich, and white raiment, that you might be clothed, that the shame of your nakedness would not be appearing to everybody. And you should anoint your eyes with eye salve. It's like a healing medicine for your eyes, so that you can see. What is he saying? You need to repent. As many as I love, I rebuke and I chasten. Be zealous, therefore, and repent. Behold, I stand at the door and knock. If any man hear my voice and open the door, I will come into him and will sup with him and he with me. The Lord's saying, I've been knocking on your heart for a while about this issue, and you just have hardened your heart and going, "I want to talk about it, God. That's condemnation. I know I'm free in Christ to do this." And then you blunder in. And the Lord's just going, as many as I love, I rebuke. I'm not doing this because I hate you. I'm doing it because I love you. Like that word there, that's a heavy word. Blessed is the mother. And he's going, no, she's not. I mean, he's being much nicer than I am, but no. The Lord, he loved these guys. Like he's hitting them heavy, but he loves them. As many as I love, I rebuke. So what's the solution? Be zealous, therefore. And they were passionate wanting to kill him. What they need to do is repent, turn around, and be passionate for being yielded to God. And that's the thing. Right now, maybe you're passionate about being stubborn and doing that thing you want to do or holding on to some idea that's wrong. Repent and be zealous in the other direction. Zealous and trust in the Lord. And as you do so, I promise you, the Lord, he'll work change in your life. And you'll be blessed as you hear it, not just hear his word, but you hear it and you keep it. Don't harden your heart to his rebuke. You know, humble yourself and trust that his ways and his thoughts, they truly are better than your ways and your thoughts. Now, many people were already thinking with this lady voice, Jesus got to be the Messiah. So as the other group's going, well, prove it, show us a sign, because they're tempting him. I imagine other people took it up. Yeah, show us a sign, show us a sign. And so the people gather around thick, verse 29. And when the people were gathered thick together, now Jesus, he addresses group number two. And he says, this is an evil generation. It's what you want to do when everyone wants to make you king, right? Like everyone's, let's come forward. You know, let's rush the altar. God's on the move. And you go, you're all a bunch of wicked people. Stay in your seats. Not usually how you'd respond to popular reaction. But Jesus, again, he's trying to reach them. Why are they an evil generation? He says, because they seek a sign. They demand proof of who I am when it's obvious already who I am. So the Lord says that's evil to do that. So he says there's only one miracle that will be given them. There shall no sign be given to this generation except the sign of Jonah the prophet. Now, what's the sign of Jonah the prophet? I mean, really think about it for just a moment. Like, what proof did Jonah give to the people of Nineveh that they should believe him? This is how it worked. Jonah gets spit out of the whale. He says, I'll obey you, Lord. And he says, okay, go to Nineveh. And God tells him, tell him I love him. Tell him I want to forgive him. Tell him I need to repent. And if they do, I'll hear from heaven. I'll forgive. Great message, right? And what does Jonah do? Comes in all gnarly into town. Doesn't even, Bible says, doesn't even go all the way to the middle of town. It's a 3-day journey. He only goes one journey, one day in. This is far enough in this filth. And he gets up and he goes, 40 days.
and judgments coming.

0: And he goes, he sits on a hill to watch them burn. Honest truth. I mean, not exactly the most inspiring message. You know, he doesn't come and do miracles and heal people or anything that people go, hey, I think this guy might be from God. I mean, a horrible sermon. Short sermon. No love. No grace. And the people repent. Why? Somehow, some way, they got wind that he had been in the belly of the whale and lived. I don't know. But whatever it was, somehow they knew that. And they listened to the message. Jesus frequently used the comparison of that to his resurrection to say that would be the proof of who he was. He used it in other places. Jonah was in the belly of a whale for 3 days and three nights. So the Son of Man shall be in the heart of the earth for 3 days and three nights, be in the grave for 3 days and three nights, and then rise again. So just as Jonah survived something that no one should survive, Jesus overcame death. And that would be the only proof that would be given. Now, if you think, well, that's kind of stingy. But remember, Jesus daily did so many things, other things to prove who he was. So that's why they're an evil generation. By asking for a sign in order to catch him in a mistake, they were choosing, willingly choosing to be blind instead of believe the truth that was in front of their eyes every single day. And as such, they will experience great judgment from God. Look at verse 31. He says, the queen of the south, she shall rise up in the judgment with the men of this generation and she'll condemn them. Why? For she came from the utmost parts of the earth to hear the wisdom of Solomon, and behold, a greater than Solomon is here. Now you can read that story in 1 Kings chapter 10. And in 1 Kings chapter 10, we see at the beginning that she's a doubter. Word comes of how God's blessed Solomon, of how the Bible says the name of the Lord, the reputation of the Lord is what she heard about. She heard about God's character and God's blessings on Solomon and upon Israel. And she thought, no way, no way. I am the highest ruler in my land. I know how these shenanigans work. I know how temples and priests and gods do their business. I know how they exploit people. No. I don't believe it. She was a doubter. As she came up, the Bible says, with hard questions for Solomon. She drilled him about right and wrong, about life, about God, you know, about what he was like. And after that whole experience of seeing God's blessing on Solomon's life and hearing his wisdom, her conclusion is found in 1 Kings chapter 10, verse 9. And I love it. She says this. She says, blessed be Solomon. But then she says, blessed, verse 9, be the Lord your God, which delighted in you to set you on the throne of Israel, because the Lord loved Israel forever. That's a lot of truth there to learn about our God in one visit. This doubting woman came to believe that God was love, and that his love never ended, and that he was a good God, and that he had blessed the people of Israel. She came to that just from one excursion to hang out with Solomon for a bit. Now, if she repented, if she believed in the Lord from that small experience, Jesus says, behold, a greater than Solomon is here. I've been giving you God's love, God's truth, God's grace, God's mercy, God's power, God's healing, all this stuff since he started his ministry 2.5 years ago. So if she believed in that day, when you stand before the Lord in judgment, she's going to stand up and go, what was your excuse? You had way more truth than I did, way more access to God than I did. Same thing for Nineveh. The men of Nineveh, they shall rise up in the judgment of this generation and shall condemn it. Why? For they repented at the preaching of Jonas. And behold, a greater than Jonas is here. I don't think you have to do much to be greater than Jonah. You know, 40 days in judgment. I'm out. And yet, at that small sample of God's truth, they repented. What's your excuse, they're going to say? They're going to rise up and condemn that generation because they had Jesus in their midst. Now, that's a horrible situation for the nation of Israel to be in, isn't it? And so, how do they fix that? You know, their eyes have been checked and they've been found to be in bad shape. Now they need a solution. So Jesus explains the solution by giving an illustration. Verse 33. He says, listen, no man, when he has lighted a candle, puts it in a secret place. He doesn't put it in a room nobody goes into. Neither does he put it under a basket and go, okay, guys, I think we can see better now. No, he puts it on a candlestick so everyone who comes in can see the light and then move about. Well, he explains, the light of the body is the eye. You know, our eye, you know, light comes in and the brain translates it into what we see. And then, therefore, I know there's a bunch of steps here and I need to be careful as I walk down. So if my eye is single, the word single means healthy. If my eye is healthy, then the brain could translate everything properly and tell the body what I need to do. On the other hand, if your eye is evil, if it's sick, diseased, then your body is also full of darkness. You can't trust your eye to navigate where you're going. You have to rely on your other senses. What's Jesus' point? Well, I don't think Jesus is just giving us medical advice to take care of our eyes. The phrase, if your eye is evil, is actually a Hebrew idiom for jealousy. Remember the parable Jesus told, and he said about the workers? He said, is your eye evil because I'm generous? Remember the workers who came in at the beginning of the day? They were upset because they got the same pay as those who came in only an hour before closing time. And he goes, are you jealous? He uses that phrase. Is your eye evil because I'm good? I think Jesus' point is this. See, the religious leaders' problem is that they were jealous of Jesus' influence. That was their blind spot. So what does this generation need to do? Deal with that. Repent of their jealousy so they can really hear what Jesus is saying instead of seeing him as their enemy. So they can really embrace God's kingdom instead of convince themselves they already have. So he says, verse 35, 36, here's the solution. Take heed, therefore. Consider this. Think about this. Beware that the light which is in you be not darkness. Because if your whole body be full of light and having no part dark, then the whole of you shall be full of light, as when a bright shining of a candle does give you light. Right now, you cannot see clearly. You cannot assess me clearly because you're jealous. Repent of that. Let the light of God's word start to come in. Let the truth start to come in. See, the problem is you've taken in a bunch of light. See, these religious leaders, they had enough education, enough learning, enough scripture that they were able to justify their behavior. And I ask you as we close this morning, does that describe your Christianity? Do you know enough truth, know enough about the Bible, know enough about Christianity that you can justify your behavior that's wrong? Are you willingly blind to a clear truth because you can make some obscure scriptural argument that says you're just fine? Listen, if you're many other areas of your Christianity are okay, but you're refusing to forgive somebody, you're refusing to love somebody, you're refusing to obey God in some day, or you're holding on to some false doctrine, it's going to affect everything else you do. You're going to be stubbing your toes on things all the time. So instead, do what Jesus said to the church of Laodicea, repent. Be zealous, therefore, and repent. I'm standing at the door, and I promise you, if you open up, you stop being stubborn, I'll come in, and we'll dine together. We'll work through this, and I will empower you to move in the right direction. Amen? What I love about this whole scenario here, these guys are trying to kill Jesus, right? I mean, they want to kill him, but Jesus is still trying to reach him, isn't he? He's still trying to reason with him, still trying to reach him. That's God's amazing love for you and me. He doesn't love us any differently. So won't you trust him? Won't you let go of whatever it is that you're justifying? Lord, I know if no one else here has done this, I know I've done that. Or I've justified behavior. Thought I was righteous, thought I had good reason for my wrong behavior. Thought I was even within my scriptural rights. And then we read in your word that it says you laid down all your rights to rescue us. And then your servant Paul said, let that mind be in you, the same one you had. And so Lord, as we have examined your word and you've checked our eyes, or maybe you've shown us some blind spots. Maybe even as you were trying to show us those blind spots, our hearts got hard. So Lord, we don't want to harden our hearts now. We want to be zealous and repent and give you those areas. To not be stubborn, Lord, like the mule. To be like your servant, those you can just guide with your eye, that we're right in tune with you and following your lead, knowing that you love us. You love us amazingly, and you're always for our good. So Lord, we give ourselves to you. We give those areas that we've been stubborn with you about. We repent. And we ask now that you fill us with your spirit so we can walk in obedience to you. In Jesus' name, amen.
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2: 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And we're shining our ministry spotlight on in the Word. And Pastor Will all month long, too. So thanks for a lot for joining us here. Of course, that's a teaching ministry of Calvary Chapel, Orlando. You can hear it every day right here at 4:30. Coming up at 5, just a few moments away. Little commute time here this afternoon with Exploring the Word, Pastor Paul Blair. Don't forget, you can go beyond the broadcast at libertynetwork.live and thanking Pastor Paul for doing what he does. And I tell you, he's the pastor of Liberty Church here in Orlando and also in Edmond, Oklahoma. So some travel miles there, but gosh, he's just a hard-working pastor, I tell you. And I know all of our pastors are very hard-working. So we want to thank you all this month coming up in October for all you do for the church, for the community, and for the kingdom. So make sure you let us know who your pastor is. You can let me know on my email, pete.paquette@salemorlando.com. So coming up, yeah, we're going to be checking in with Exploring the Word with Pastor Paul Blair, former Chicago Bear. And also, don't forget to text Insight to 94878. 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That's all you got to do. 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
6: Ronald Reagan understood that freedom sometimes requires more than quiet diplomacy. It requires moral clarity. On June 12, 1987, standing before the Brandenburg Gate in a divided Berlin, Reagan issued a direct challenge to Soviet leader Mikhail Gorbachev. "Mr. Gorbachev, tear down this wall." The Berlin Wall was more than concrete and barbed wire. It represented a system that restricted movement, divided families, and denied millions the freedoms Americans often take for granted. Reagan refused to treat that division as permanent. He understood that free nations must be willing to identify the difference between liberty and oppression, and have the courage to say so. 2 years later, the Berlin Wall fell. Freedom survives when people refuse to accept tyranny as inevitable. So when freedom is challenged today, will we have the courage to defend it with the same clarity?
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8: No rain today. Highs in the upper 80s. We'll get back into the 70s around dusk with a bit of a breeze. Lows in the low 70s before dawn. Rain back on the radar tomorrow in the afternoon and early evening again. Highs in the upper 80s, and we keep that pattern with rain getting a bit heavier over the weekend. More afternoon rain and highs in the upper 80s next week. Your latest Word Forecast. I'm Dave DeRica.
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14: 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Thank you for joining us for today's edition of Exploring the Word. Well, today we're continuing our study called God's Providential Hand in America. And, of course, it's in conjunction with this being the 250th anniversary of the signing of the Declaration of Independence. When those men gathered in Philadelphia penned this agreement, they wanted to write a reason that they were doing what they were doing. They wanted the rest of the world to understand their just cause. And quite frankly, they were hoping to teach some other countries how we are doing it. And of course, America has been exceptional. And the reason America has been exceptional has only been to the extent that we have feared God and tried to honor and obey the Lord our God. The Declaration of Independence is full of references to God Almighty and also to Holy Scripture. I hope that you enjoy this study as we continue to learn about the men and the document itself, the Declaration of Independence.
13: 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We invite you to join us with today's edition of Exploring the Word. 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
14: If we mean not basically to abandon the noble struggle in which we have been so long engaged, in which we have pledged ourselves never to abandon until the glorious object of our contest shall be obtained, then we must fight. I repeat it, sir, we must fight. An appeal to arms and to Jehovah Sabaoth, the God of hosts, is all that is left to us. They tell us, sir, that we are weak, unable to cope with so formidable an adversary. But when shall we be stronger than we are now? Will it be next week or next year? Will it be when we are totally disarmed and when the British Guard shall be stationed in every house? Shall we gather strength by irresolution and inaction? Shall we acquire the means of effectual resistance by lying supinely on our backs and hugging the delusive phantom of hope until our enemies shall have bound us hand and foot? Sir, we are not weak if we make a proper use of these means which the God of nature hath placed in our power. We have 3 million people armed in the holy cause of liberty. And in such a country as that which we possess, we are invincible by any force which our enemy can send against us. Besides, sir, we shall not fight our battles alone. There is a just God who presides over the destinies of nations and who will raise up friends to fight our battles for us. The battle, sir, is not the strong alone. It is to the vigilant, the active, the brave. Besides, sir, we have no election. If we were base enough to desire it, it is now too late to retire from the contest. There is no retreat but in submission and slavery. Our chains are forged. Their clanking may be heard on the plains of Boston. The war is inevitable, and let it come. I repeat it, sir, let it come. It is vain, sir, to extenuate the matter. Gentlemen may cry, peace, peace, but there is no peace. The war has already begun. The next gale that sweeps from Massachusetts will bring to our ears the clash of resounding arms. Our brethren are already in the field. Then why do we stand here idle? What is it that gentlemen wish? What would they have? Is life so dear and peace so sweet that and to be purchased at the price of chains and liberty? Forbid it, Almighty God. I know not what course others may take, but as for me, give me liberty or give me death. That was in March in Virginia. In April, we see that General Gage took a decisive step, sending troops across the Charles River to arrest Sam Adams and John Hancock. Of course, we all know he was staying at the pastor's house there in Lexington. And then also they were going to capture a store of rebel arms that were being held in Concord. Of course, we know that early in the morning hours of April 19, 1775, the first shots of the revolution were fired at Lexington. Before this day ended, there would be 49 Americans laying dead in the dirt. However, the British would suffer a total of 273 casualties that day, total of killed, wounded, or missing. They recognized that they had a problem. They had a serious fight on their hands. Well, news of this battle spread throughout the colonies. The Second Continental Congress met 3 weeks later, beginning on May the 10th, 1775. And understand, they still considered themselves Englishmen. They still wanted to be loyal to the king if the king would be loyal to them. They still hoped for the best, but they were smart enough to prepare for the worst. The first thing this Congress did was actually organize itself into official governing body. They would stay the Second Continental Congress until the war was over in 1781. And then after that, it would be the Articles of Confederation that governed this. And then eventually there would be the U.S. Congress that was formed under the new Constitution that was formed in 1787 up to 1791 with the Bill of Rights. Well, they drafted and sent the Olive Branch Petition to King George III. They were giving the king a way out and a way to save face. They weren't blaming the king for anything that was going on. If anything, they were inferring there was probably Parliament's fault, and the king may not have even been aware of what was going on. Of course, that was not the case. Well, they also, in addition to this hope of peace, they also recognized that that might not be the end of all things. And they had a nuclear option or a backup plan. And they commissioned this young colonel from Virginia named George Washington, made him the commanding officer over the newly formed Continental Army. He was the commander-in-chief. By the way, he rode out of there in uniform, an army of none. I mean, he was the general over nobody. He had to raise the army, which they did after this. Well, this was signed by 48 of the 56 members of the Second Continental Congress on July the 5th, 1775. That's a coincidence, almost a year to the date from our declaration. Well, while Congress was meeting in Philadelphia, the Battle of Bunker Hill took place in Boston on June 18th. As you can see on the map, Boston now, they have reclaimed much from the sea. Boston is much larger than this. But you can see that Boston was very well protected, unless you had a navy. A navy could bombard it. However, there was one small neck or bridge that led into Boston, so this was a well-defensed city, and General Gage was held inside that city with some 3,000 troops. Now, after the Battle of Lexington and Concord, we had some 10 or 15,000 untrained American colonists. Everybody that had a musket and could show up, like they did at Lexington and Concord, stayed here and had the British bottlenecked in. However, there was no commanding officer. It was at that time that General Washington was sent to take control of whoever would go ahead and enlist. But basically, there was a stalemate for a period of time. And that's when General Gage attempted to break out of Boston and capture Bunker Hill, which was over here to the north of the city of Boston. Well, some 1,200 colonials had fortified. It was actually Breed's Hill. The major battle took place not on Bunker Hill, but Breed's Hill. So we had plenty of men. However, we were limited on ammunition. Some of these men only had as many as 7 rounds of ammunition, so a sustained fight could not be held. And, of course, the Americans were outnumbered in this area. There were 3,000 professional soldiers from the British Army. And, of course, this is the incident where we had the famous Colonel Prescott crying out to his men, "Don't fire until you see the whites of their eyes." They had so little ammunition, they couldn't afford to waste it. So, literally, historians say that the British soldiers, now imagine this, 3,000 British soldiers, probably in ranks of 3, coming up the hill, marching in step towards them. Of course, this was a veteran army. It would be like seeing the helicopters come in with the United States Marines landing against us. I mean, this was the number one fighting force on the planet. And they waited until the British soldiers were 40 yards away before they began firing because they could not afford to waste any ammunition. Well, we lost a lot of good men that day. However, out of 3,000 soldiers, over 1,000 redcoats died that day, including Major Pitcairn, who was the man that gave the order to fire upon the colonists in Lexington the month earlier. Well, about this time, the Olive Branch Petition reached England after this had already been fought, and obviously the king didn't even receive it. He immediately declared that the colonies were in open rebellion. Tensions continued to increase on both sides until March of 1776, when General Washington, who was the commander of this force, had a brilliant strategy. He got the cannon from the British fort of Ticonderoga, brought them down, put them on Dorchester Heights, which had elevation overlooking Boston. And when the British army woke up and saw the cannon on Dorchester Heights one morning, they realized that they were done. There was no way that they could resist against such superior firepower so strategically placed. So at this point in time, the British army wound up leaving Boston, and we took it. And at that time, quite frankly, we were greatly overconfident. So now you go a month later. It's June of 1776, and they're continuing to meet to discuss what should happen. On June 7th, Richard Henry Lee offered a resolution that wound up causing us to break our political affiliation with Great Britain. Truly, this was the first step in secession. And it wasn't unanimous. You know, it wasn't where everybody was throwing their hats in the air and crying hooray. I mean, they realized how significant this was. And they realized what they were up against. It won by a 7-6 vote. And at that time, Benjamin Franklin, John Adams, and Thomas Jefferson, and Roger Sherman, and Robert Livingston, the Committee of Five, were assigned to draft what we now know as the Declaration of Independence. They put it together, largely by Jefferson doing the lead in penning it, and brought it to Congress on June the 28th. By July 2nd, it passed unopposed, with the final version, arguing over some wording of some things, finally worked out by July 4th, 1776. And then it was commissioned to be printed for official presentation to the public. And on August 2nd, we have the final copy that we are all familiar with, and it was rendered and published throughout the colonies. The declaration reads as this, and this is all I'm going to have tonight, and then we're going to be done with this lesson. But as we are coming up on our 250th anniversary, you kind of understand the events that led up to this step. And for the most part, it wasn't a bunch of men that wanted to cease being Englishmen, but they felt that they were forced to because their rights as citizens was being deprived from them. And they had appealed, and they had appealed, and they had done everything they knew to do. And now they had no other course of action. And they declared independence from their own government. Now think about that for a minute. Think about, now we all know what we've been through in the last 20 years. You know, we've had the tea parties that we've had here, and we've had great rallies down at the Capitol that we've been a part of, thousands of people showing up. And we've had our dander worked up, no doubt. And thank God we still have a civil institution in place where we were able to deal with it through the ballot box. And thank God we have corrected some irregularities in voting. It seems that everybody has, except the state of California. I don't know if anything can be done for California. They may be too far gone. But understand, we think we have taken a stand. And we've all counted the cost of the stand that we have taken. But nothing close to what these guys ultimately wound up doing. These were proud British citizens that had just 2 decades earlier been with the British Army in the French-Indian War, as the French had sided with many of the Indian tribes and were trying to attack the British colonists. The British Army, with us, with George Washington and our heroes, were on the same side fighting against the French and the Indians, and ultimately won. Now, 2 decades later, these colonists were driven to a point that they broke from their own government, broke from the mother country. And they wanted the world to understand that this wasn't just a snap decision. They wanted the world to understand what they knew to be true about the proper role of government, and hoping and expecting other countries would follow their lead. As we have learned and talked about in this church, this is impossible unless you are a God-fearing people. We saw this, you know, President Bush, God bless him, maybe he had good intentions. He thought that we could bring this to Iraq and just offer them independence and liberty, and they would understand it. No, they don't understand it. They're Muslims. They don't understand freedom. All they know is oppression and tyranny. However, the colonists in America were the fruit of the Great Awakening. They were the relatives of the Puritan migration and the pilgrims at first came in 1620. We had a different worldview and understanding of things than anybody else on the planet has. Even Americans today don't have it, and we probably do. I would say solid Christian institutions that have been taught a biblical worldview of civil government wouldn't understand what they were thinking. But listen to their words. When in the course of human events, it becomes necessary for one people to dissolve the political bands which have connected them with another, and to assume among the powers of the earth the separate and equal station to which the laws of nature and nature's God entitle them. A decent respect to the opinions of mankind. Understand, they wanted the world to understand that they weren't a bunch of wild-haired revolutionaries. They were forced to do this. The opinions of mankind requires that they should declare the causes which impel them to the separation. Now again, notice the whole foundation for what they did was based upon the laws of nature and nature's God, which we have talked about. Sir William Blackstone wrote a four-volume set of commentaries called The Commentaries on the Laws of England. This, outside of the Bible, was the most popular read in the United Colonies. And Blackstone had said this, defining this pursuit of happiness, laws of nature and nature's God, said this: man, considering that man is a created being, must be subject to the laws of his creator, for he is entirely dependent on his creator. And consequently, as man depends absolutely upon his maker for everything, it is necessary that he should in all points conform to the will of God, the will of his maker. This will of God is called natural law, the law of nature. It can be exhibited in various ways. He goes in and talks about things that you can observe simply in nature, like the law of gravity, or the law of self-defense, or protecting your family. But the doctrines that God established are delivered or revealed to us only in the divine law, which are found only in the Bible, the Holy Scriptures. Upon these two foundations, the law of nature and the law of revelation, depend all human laws, and no human law can contradict a law that God has established. So the entire foundation of our declaring independence, according to our founders, was God-given. It was given to us according to Scripture. The fact that the purpose of government is to punish evil and to protect the good, not to oppress the good. So Blackstone was the teacher that taught the colonists to do what they did in drafting the Declaration of Independence. He goes on to say that we have these certain unalienable rights of life, liberty, and the pursuit of happiness. Unalienable means that it cannot be rightly taken away from you. We are not given life by the government. We are given life by God. So the government cannot arbitrarily take away our lives. We are given liberty by God. So the government cannot arbitrarily take away our liberty. Again, each of these we may forfeit. If you commit first-degree murder, you may find yourself in the electric chair. But that is not a violation of your rights. That is actually justice being carried forward. You cannot just have your liberty taken away from you arbitrarily. You may lose it by being put in prison, by breaking a law that's protected, And then we have this thing called the pursuit of happiness. Well, I've heard all sorts of perverse people define this in many ways that are inaccurate. But understand again how they understood this. Again, let's appeal to Blackstone. Blackstone said this, "For God has so intimately connected and so inseparably interwoven the laws of eternal justice with the happiness of each individual, that we as individuals cannot attain happiness except by observing God's laws of eternal justice. And it stands to reason that if we obey God's laws of eternal justice, it cannot help but produce human happiness. In consequence of which mutual connection of justice and human happiness, God has not perplexed the law of nature with a multitude of abstract rules and precepts referring merely to the fitness or unfitness of things, as some have so vainly surmised, but has graciously reduced the rule of obedience to this one paternal, fatherly precept, that man should pursue his own true and substantial happiness. This is the foundation of what we call ethics or natural law." So Blackstone is saying we cannot find happiness unless we are obeying God and walking in His will. Since we are God's creation, the only way we can achieve or attain the happiness that God has available to us is by obeying God and walking in His will. So these cannot be taken away. We have an unalienable right to life. We have an unalienable right to liberty. And we have an unalienable right to pursue a life in accordance with God's will. And that to secure these rights is the whole reason governments exist to begin with. And they are instituted among men, deriving their just powers, not absolute powers, not tyrannical powers, but their just powers from the consent of the government. And whenever any form of government, doesn't matter whether you are a monarchy that had a God-fearing king or a republic as we have, and we have people in office that have decided to ignore our Constitution, that whenever any form of government becomes destructive to these ends, it is the right of the people to alter or to abolish it and institute new government, laying its foundation on such principles and organizing its powers in such form as to them shall seem most likely to affect their safety and happiness. Prudence indeed will dictate that governments long established should not be changed for light and transient causes. And accordingly, all experience has shown that mankind is more disposed to suffer while evils are sufferable than to right themselves by abolishing the forms to which they are accustomed. But when a long train of abuses and usurpations pursuing invariably the same object evinces a design to reduce them under absolute despotism, it is their right, it is their duty to throw off such government and to provide new guards for their future security. Such has been the patient sufferance of these colonies, and such is now the necessity which constrains them to alter their former system of government. The history of the present King of Great Britain is a history of repeated injuries and usurpations, all having a direct object, the establishment of an absolute tyranny over these states. To prove this, let facts be submitted to a candid world. Again, public opinion or the world's opinion did matter to these colonists. They wanted the world to understand that they weren't just wild revolutionaries.
15: 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Until next time, may God richly bless you.
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2: 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Boy, what a fascinating series going on this week. 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And, of course, Exploring the Word on the weekends, too. Hey, it's Pete in the afternoon. Hope you're having a great Tuesday and drive with extra care today. A little slow and go in a lot of areas this afternoon, so kind of be on the lookout for that. 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I would hope that you would. 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But as soon as you can, go check it out. 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
8: We're going back through the 70s this evening, hitting lows in the low 70s before dawn. Rain's back on the radar tomorrow in the afternoon and early evening. Highs in the upper 80s. We keep that pattern rain a bit heavier over the weekend. More afternoon rain and highs in the upper 80s next week. Your latest Word Forecast, I'm Dave DeRica.
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0: Now notice we're studying the relationship between the sanctuary and the body temple and what that has to do with God's last day message. We are looking

place. It takes place in where? In heaven, in what? In the sanctuary. So while God's judgment is going on in heaven, in the sanctuary, we on earth, in the sanctuary of our body temple, draw close to Him and commit ourselves to Him physically, mentally, spiritually, and emotionally, so His glory can shine out of us. This is the uniqueness of the Seventh-day Adventist health message. The popular health reformers of the world know nothing about what we're talking about now. An end-time message in which the sanctuary of the heart is filled with the presence of God to reveal the glory of God to a waiting world and a watching universe. Now compare this to Revelation 18 verse 1. Revelation 18 verse 1. After these things I saw... See, this is in the crisis of this earth's history. Church and state unite. There are natural disasters. The economic bottom falls out. But what happens? These things I saw another angel coming down from heaven having great authority, and the earth was filled with his what? Glory. What is the glory of God that fills the earth? It is the character of Christ revealed in the people of God who follow the principles of Jesus physically, mentally, spiritually at end time and reveal before a waiting world and a watching universe that God's way is right. So Seventh-day Adventists have a uniqueness in their health message. So what's the purpose of the health message? First, the purpose of the health message is to be healthy, to live an abundant life now in happiness. Second, the purpose of the health message is to draw us closer to the living Christ, to this Jesus, and give us a deep relationship with Him so that our minds are clear. Thirdly, God's gift of health, biblically, is part of His last day message to prepare a people for the soon return of Jesus. You find that in 1 Thessalonians chapter 5, verse 23. 1 Thessalonians chapter 5, verse 23. The message of health, thirdly, is not simply to give us a deeper experience spiritually today, but it is to prepare us for an end-time crisis. It is to prepare us for the coming of Jesus. Seventh-day Adventists believe that Jesus is coming soon. And Adventists believe that Christ is coming not to redeem an ethereal soul, but to redeem the entire person. 1 Thessalonians chapter 5, verse 23. Now may the God of peace Himself sanctify you completely. May your whole spirit, soul, and body, your what? Spirit, soul, and body, be what? Be preserved blameless at the coming of our Lord Jesus Christ. Jesus is coming to redeem all of us. And because heaven saw that early Adventist health was breaking down, heaven saw that bodies were not prepared for the great event of the coming of Jesus. Heaven saw clearly that the health of these early Adventists was being destroyed. God revealed a precious gift of grace in the Adventist health message. Fourthly, God's gift of health is part of His witness to the world. God's gift of health is part of His witness to the world. God gave an ancient prophet, Ezekiel, a vision of the health message going to the world. Do you remember that vision? Ezekiel 47. There is a river, and the river flows from the throne of God in the sanctuary. Now, water in the Bible is a symbol of what? Water in the Bible is a symbol of what? People. That is true. In Revelation, it's a symbol of peoples. That's okay. But Jesus said, I'll give you the water of life. Healing. Water is a symbol of life and healing. It is, in Revelation, a symbol of peoples as well. Sometimes in the Bible you have multiple symbols. So water is a symbol, when Jesus says, I'll give you the water of life, the river of the water of life, it's a symbol generally of life and healing. In Ezekiel 47, there is an absolutely incredible vision. Ezekiel looks up and he sees coming from the sanctuary a river. And he sees a man. And the man is walking. And the river comes up to his ankles. Oh, we better look at it. You want to look at it? Okay, here we go. Ezekiel chapter 47. There's a man. Isaiah, Jeremiah, Ezekiel, Daniel. Still there. Right before Daniel. Thought they moved it for a minute. Ezekiel 47. Okay. Ezekiel 47 verse 1. Then he brought me back to the door of the temple. What temple is this? Temple analogies are what? Sanctuary language. Brought me back to the temple of the door of the temple. There was water flowing from under the threshold of the temple toward the east,
for the front of the temple faced east.

0: and the water was flowing from the right side of the temple, south of the altar. And then the water was running to the right side. This water is going all over the place. Verse 3. Then when the man went out to the east with the line in his hand, he measured 1,000 cubits. And he brought me to the water. The water came up to my ankles. Uh-oh, he's in trouble now. The water came up where? Verse 4, last part. The water came to his where? Waist. And the water is coming. It flows from his waist. And the man is wondering what's going on here. Verse 8. Then he said to me, the water flows toward the eastern region, goes down to the valley and enters the sea. When it reaches the sea, its waters are healed. Verse 12. Along the bank of the river, on this side and that, will grow all kinds of trees used for food. Their leaves will not wither. Their fruit will not fail. They will bear fruit every month because their water flows from the sanctuary. The water comes from where? The sanctuary. Their fruit will be for food and their leaves for medicine. The water represents the life that enables the tree to produce the leaves for medicine. What is the water that flows from the sanctuary specifically of healing? What is that? Medical Ministry 317. We shall see the medical missionary work broadening and deepening at every point of its progress because of the inflowing of hundreds of thousands of streams until the whole earth is covered with waters that cover the sea. So Ellen White is quoting from Ezekiel 47. And she says that God will have a great medical missionary movement. Men and women who unselfishly go out to serve others. Men and women who have a compassion for others. Men and women who have a desire to see others healed physically, mentally, and spiritually. There will be a great witness to the world because here is a prediction in Ezekiel 47 that is confirmed by the modern day prophet that something will happen. What is it? From the throne of the sanctuary of God, the rivers of the water of life of medical missionary healing will flow, and as the waters cover the sea, it will produce healing, and the witness of God's people will go to the ends of the entire earth. This is the uniqueness of the Adventist health message. Now, don't misunderstand me. It is not true that Seventh-day Adventists originated natural remedies. You can go back and read Dr. Jackson. You can read Dr. Thrall. I was looking the other day at Dr. Jackson, not a Seventh-day Adventist. He talked about fresh air. He talked about walking. He talked about a whole grain diet before Ellen White. Seventh-day Adventists have never claimed to be originators of the health message. In fact, let me read a quote or two. E.J. Wagner. See, we think today that it's a new argument that Ellen White supposedly copied some of these health things. So I always ask the people who told me that she copied from Dr. Jackson and Dr. Thrall, I say this, how'd she know what to copy and what not to copy from some of these people? But anyway, here's what E.J. Wagner said. That argument was back in her day. And Wagner made a point, and it's the point I want to make now. Wagner says this, when placed on a level with the great truths of the three angels' messages by the sanction and authority of God's Spirit and so declared to be the means whereby a weak people can be made strong to overcome and our diseased bodies can be cleansed and fitted for translation, then it, the health message, comes to us as an essential part of present truth to be received with the blessing of God or rejected at our peril. This is the uniqueness of the Adventist health message. See, the uniqueness of the Adventist health message is not you go out and take a walk and go exercise. Secular, postmodern people can do that and they can be lost. It's not that you're a vegetarian. There are plenty of Hindus that are vegetarians. So it is not that you go out and get sunshine and fresh air. That's not the uniqueness. And it was not the uniqueness in her day. What Ellen White did is took the truths that God showed to her in vision. She looked at other writers in her day, pulled those things together, the truths, left off the errors, but set them in the context of spirituality and preparing a people for the coming of Jesus. Where the Seventh-day Adventist health message is unique, and it is unique, not in the fact of the individual parts, but in the fact of it is a message given by God to prepare a people for the soon return of Jesus Christ, to enable them to live a better quality of life here, to enable them to draw closer to Him in a spiritual experience, and to enable them to be a powerful, powerful witness to the world.
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0: Here are the unique aspects of the Adventist health message. There are three. One, the message of health is part of God's last day message to prepare people for the coming of Jesus. No other church has that. That's unique. Two, a healthy body contributes to a healthy spiritual life. Most postmodern secular people have no clue of that. Three, a positive religious experience in your life adds for you better health. What an opportunity. Seventh-day Adventist physicians and dentists and medical personnel have to be an incredible blessing to the world. What a message that we have been entrusted with. To be able to use spirituality as a modality on that third point. The world is just catching up with where Adventists were. Do you know that 15 years ago, there were only three medical schools in the United States that had a distinct course on spirituality and healing? Today, half of them have it. There is a sense today where the world is catching up and maybe going beyond where some Seventh-day Adventists are. Where some Adventist medical personnel may be hesitant to champion our uniqueness in the area of spirituality, just as Seventh-day Adventists were pioneers in the area of the five-day plan to stop smoking. I believe that Seventh-day Adventist physicians have a chance to be on the cutting edge of scientific research in the area of spirituality and health. I have no question about it in my own mind. You are cooperating with God every time you go into that office, every time you see a patient. You are not simply dealing with the body. I have been amazed, as I have been looking recently, at a series of studies showing how spirituality makes a difference in physical life. This, to me, is a unique contribution. Let me just rattle off about five or six studies. International Journal of Psychiatry and Medicine, Journal 28, page 189 to 213. Here's a study of blood pressure. The relationship between religious activities and blood pressure was examined in a six-year prospective study of 4,000 older adults. Now, I recognize that many of these studies in religion and health, the sample's too small. I understand all that stuff. You know, I'm a preacher, but I still can research and how to read. So I look for studies that are, you know, the statistical analysis is larger. So here's a study. 4,000 older adults among subjects who attended religious services once a week or more and prayed or studied the Bible once a day or more, the likelihood of diastolic hypertension was 40% lower. 40% lower! And these people are studying the Bible, praying. Study number two. Here's a study on depression that's published by George Peterson and Koenig down at Duke, 1998. American Journal of Psychiatry, 155. Journal 155, page 536. He found that depressed patients who had a strong intrinsic religious faith recovered 70% faster from depression. See, this is where Adventists are so unique. I mean, we can help people with spiritual modalities. Here is a study done in Marin County, 1931 older residents of Marin County, California. Study done by D. Ullman and D. Reed, 1998, American Journal of Public Health. In a five-year prospective cohort study of 1931 older residents of Marin County, California, persons who attended religious services were 36 less likely to die during the follow-up period. Here is a study that is done that deals with interleukin-6. And it deals with largely the immune system. And the question is, what findings are there that suggest that religion helps to build a stronger immune system to deal with disease? This is Journal of Psychiatry and Medicine, Journal 27, 233 to 250 is the study. Findings suggest that persons who attend church frequently have stronger immune systems than less frequent attenders. And he talks about how studies in 1986, 1989, 1992 predicted that there would be lower plasma interleukin, and it's an amazing study that deals with the building of the immune system. Here's a study on lifestyle done by Strawbridge in 1997. He studied mortality over 28 years, and he said frequent church attendees were more likely to stop smoking, increase exercising, increase social contacts, and stay married even after all variables were controlled for. The mortality difference persisted. If you have not seen the MSNBC September 19, 2006 news study that was just published on faith and healing, it is certainly worth looking at. It is the study which is a study that points out that 72% of all Americans say they'd welcome a conversation with their physician. But it then goes on to say that I felt was quite fascinating. The woman who did this particular study looked at 150 studies on religion and health. She was not greatly impressed, and I could tell from reading the study that she was not not impressed with the statistical difference of spirituality as it played to health. But she comes to the last paragraph, and I was reading the article, she comes to the last paragraph, and here's one that I would call a skeptic. And she says, one nugget, however, quote, blew my socks off. Now here's one that I think is looking at it skeptically, and she says, this blows my socks off. People who regularly attend church have a 25% reduction in mortality. That is, they live longer than people who are not churchgoers. This is true even after controlling for variables intrinsically linked to Sundays or Saturdays in the pew, like social support and a healthy lifestyle. She says, and the strange thing is, all this data is culled primarily from Christians. So here she's saying that Christians who are committed to God in church will tend to live significantly longer. Can I, as a Seventh-day Adventist physician, health practicer, with all the information on health before me, that, and with all the evidence before me, that clearly indicates in the studies that the more I lead my patients to Christ, the better their health is going to be. Can I turn my back on that? Can I deprive my patients of that knowledge, of that Bible text, of that prayer, that's going to radically change them inside, to improve the quality of life and health they had? What a gift God gave the Seventh-day Adventist Church. What a gift God gave Seventh-day Adventist physicians and dentists. What a gift. A gift to improve the quality of our lives. A gift to enable us to live the most abundant lives possible here. What a gift. A gift to draw us closer to Jesus spiritually, so our bodies could be the soul temple. What a gift. A gift that prepares a people for the coming of Jesus. What a gift. A gift that is a witness to the world. What a gift. As we integrate physical, mental, spiritual dimensions, it makes a difference. Echoing and re-echoing down the corridors of time, speaking to your heart and mind this morning, there is an appeal. We've studied the need of the gift. We've studied the origin of the gift. We've studied the purpose of the gift. What about receiving the gift? What does God want to do in your life and mine right now? Please take your Bible and turn to Romans, the 12th chapter. Romans, the 12th chapter. What does God want to do in your life and mine? Is this merely information, or is it a deep spiritual appeal from a loving God? Romans, the 12th chapter. Paul is urgent. His message spoke then, and it speaks now. His message touched lives then, and it touches them now. His message moved men and women then, and it moves men and women now. Romans 12, verse 1. I beseech you, therefore, brethren. What language? I beseech. I urge you. I appeal to you. This is no half-hearted a call. This is the apostle pouring his soul into something that for him is vital. This is no elective course in Christianity 101. This is no pre-primer. This is not something on the back burner. He says, I beseech you. I'm concerned about this. I'm appealing to you with all my heart and all my soul. I beseech you, therefore, brethren, by the mercies of God. He's saying, God has given you this health message in mercy. He's given you this health message through His grace, and I'm beseeching you to do something about it, that you present your bodies a living sacrifice. Again, what language is living sacrifice? What language is that? Where does that come from? Sanctuary. Mark this point and mark it well. The sacrifice was brought to the sanctuary alive, but it did not remain alive. If any man will come after me, let him deny himself. The sacrifice is brought alive. I bring my body to Jesus Christ alive. but I die to this mortal fleshly body with its passions. Is there any physical practice in your life now that's not in harmony with God's will? Is there any physical practice that you as a health practitioner, that God is calling you to die to? Notice, I beseech you therefore, brethren, that you present your bodies a living sacrifice. They're brought alive, but they don't stay alive. Holy. The lamb that was brought was holy, without blemish. Acceptable to God. You see where it says, which is your reasonable service? Now, in the New International Version of the Bible, it does not say, which is your reasonable service. Does anybody have New International? Anybody have that? What does it say? Second, first verse, last part, not reasonable service. Wait, what is it? This is your spiritual act of worship. When, because you have felt as a physician, anxiety, and you reach for maybe a cup of coffee, or when there's some lifestyle practice in your life, Jesus says, I appeal to you as a spiritual act of worship. Give me your body and let me have full control of it. God is calling health professionals to be healthy. God is calling health professionals to give him their bodies as a spiritual act of worship. What is he calling you to deeper surrender in that spiritual act of worship? And as we make that commitment, that surrender, his glory fills our life. And we become powerful witnesses to him in ways we can never imagine. It is the lack of surrender that inhibits the infilling of the body temple with his spirit, so that we can see Revelation 18:1 fulfilled and the glory of God manifest to the world.
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0: Have you come to the place where you have surrendered everything you are and everything that's going on in your body to him? It may be a physical habit, and maybe you've been battling against it. Maybe you have said, Lord, I follow the principles of health for much of my life, but why did I get sick? Why do I have this pain in my body? Why am I going through this? I invite you today not only to surrender the habits to him, but surrender anything going on in your body to him.
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4: Anna was just a little girl during World War II. She bravely survived air raids, evacuation, starvation, brutal cold, illness, and extreme poverty. In recent years, age and disease have taken a toll, leaving Anna alone and afraid for her life once again. 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
7: Ronald Reagan understood that freedom sometimes requires more than quiet diplomacy. It requires moral clarity. On June 12, 1987, standing before the Brandenburg Gate in a divided Berlin, Reagan issued a direct challenge to Soviet leader Mikhail Gorbachev. "Mr. Gorbachev, tear down this wall." The Berlin Wall was more than concrete and barbed wire. It represented a system that restricted movement, divided families, and denied millions the freedoms Americans often take for granted. Reagan refused to treat that division as permanent. He understood that free nations must be willing to identify the difference between liberty and oppression, and have the courage to say so. 2 years later, the Berlin Wall fell. Freedom survives when people refuse to accept tyranny as inevitable. So when freedom is challenged today, will we have the courage to defend it with the same clarity?
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9: We're going back through the 70s this evening, hitting lows in the low 70s before dawn. Rain's back on the radar tomorrow in the afternoon and early evening. Highs in the upper 80s. We keep that pattern rain a bit heavier over the weekend. More afternoon rain and highs in the upper 80s next week. Your latest Word Forecast. I'm Dave DeRica.
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14: Osama bin Laden declared war on the United States. Are we to attack them or are we to turn the other cheek? What is the Christian position?
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16: 25 years ago, America was attacked on September 11th by radical Islam as they flew commercial jets into the Twin Towers in New York City, along with other targets. Thousands of innocent people were murdered. 5 days after that, my mentor and former pastor of Coral Ridge Presbyterian Church, Dr. D. James Kennedy, delivered a sermon on what Christians should do in response. Today, we'd like to share that message with you from 2001, The Towers Fell. What should Christians do? What he said 25 years ago is still true today. Here's our former pastor and my mentor, Dr. D. James Kennedy.
14: When we gathered together here last Lord's Day, none of us could have had the faintest inkling of the catastrophic events that would transpire before we gathered here again. Indeed, how true the scripture is when it reminds us that we know not what a day may bring forth. And today, we, as millions of others across the nation, we join together to share the grief and mourn the loss experienced by more than 5,000 families who have had one that perhaps they loved more than life itself ripped from their bosom. Indeed, it is tragic beyond our ability to express. Our hearts, as with all of the others, have cried out, O Lord, let it not be. But how can such things have happened to America? We are not at war, and I'm afraid that most have forgotten that exactly 5 years ago, in August of 1996, Osama bin Laden declared war on the United States. And we are now experiencing some of the horrors that war always brings with it. It has often been said by those who have experienced it that war is hell. And now many Americans right here at home have discovered the truthfulness of that statement. We have seen, the experts have told us, that it appears that this man, this elusive man, Osama bin Laden, is indeed the mastermind behind this, as the man who inherited billions of dollars and is using it to carry out his own twisted ideas of justice and righteousness. We were reminded today in the scripture that the father of these people, Ishmael, was described by an angel of God as one who would be a wild man, a man whose hand is against everyone and everyone else's hand is against him. We are told that there were probably 50 or 60 nations represented in those World Trade Centers. And this one has done a pretty good job of turning most of the world against him. America is a peaceful nation. We are not a country that is likely to start a war. But we are not a country, once plunged into a war, that is likely to not finish it. How should Christians view this? It seems to me that in listening to a number of Christians, they are very confused about what their attitude should be. We have people who have declared that they are indeed very angry with this man and that they would kill him if they could get their hands on him. We have others who have said, now wait a minute, you're supposed to be Christians. And Christians are supposed to love their enemies. They're supposed to turn the other cheek. Now how can you say those things? So that does indeed create something of a problem for a Christian. What should our attitude be? Well, Let me see if I can make something clear that I'm afraid a lot of church members don't understand. Jesus Christ, in the Sermon on the Mount, Matthew's chapter 5 through 7, gave us the broad picture of Christian personal ethics. There have come to be two different interpretations of that Sermon on the Mount. One which is known as the Reformed view, and all Reformed churches. The other is a view that is sometimes called the Quaker view, which is held by those who hold to their beliefs. And there's quite a difference. We believe that the ethics taught in the Sermon on the Mount are Christian personal ethics. They believe that they are ethics that apply to every phase of life, whether individually or corporately or civilly. State governments and all are bound by that particular set of ethics. We believe that that is not true, and that it causes many people to be very confused. Are we to be angry with them, or are we to love them? Are we to attack them, or are we to turn the other cheek? What is the Christian position? As I said, we hold to the Reform view, which says that these are personal Christian ethics. They're not corporate, civil, or governmental ethics that are involved here. Those are taught in Romans chapter 13. I commend both the Sermon on the Mount and Romans 13 to your careful study. That the Sermon on the Mount does not contain corporate or civil ethics is clearly understood by someone that would examine them carefully. For example, if someone smites thee on the right cheek, Christ said, turn to him the other also. Now, if that is civil ethics that are being talked about here, then we might imagine a scene where your wife is attacked by someone who breaks into your house, who beats her up unmercifully, breaks her jaw, knocks her teeth out, and leaves her badly broken and wounded. You tackle this man, he is arrested and brought into court, and I am the judge, a representative of the civil government. And you tell me that this horrid criminal has broken into your house and brutally beaten your wife and knocked her teeth out, broken her jaw, and that you want this man prosecuted. And I, as a judge, say, now just a minute, sir, do I not understand that you all are Christians? Well, yes, we are, of course. Well, then, that means you're supposed to turn the other cheek. Correct? That's amazing how many Christians I've seen on TV programs that are totally baffled when confronted with some such scenario as that. And I, as a judge, say, well, ma'am, since you claim to be a Christian and this criminal beat you, broke your jaw, then right now turn to him the other cheek and let him take a whack or two at that. How would you feel, sir? I think you might be over the bench and taking a few whacks at me. That is obviously absurd. Why is it absurd? Because it's not the judge's cheek that's involved. Duh. Or, I'm the president of a bank. You happen to deal with my bank. You've come in to make a deposit. And as you're making out the certificates, you notice a man comes in off the street, very poorly dressed. And you hear him as he walks up to me and says, you're the president of the bank, aren't you? And I say, yes, I am. And he said, well, I want a loan. How much would you like? $10,000. On the other hand, let's make it $1,000,000. Because I understand, sir, is that you are a Christian. Yes, I am. Now, does not Jesus say, from him that would borrow of thee, turn not thou away. So I'll just take my million and $1,000 bills. Okay. I start passing it out. And you put your deposit slip in your pocket and leave the bank. What's wrong with my doing that? The problem is, it's not my money I'm giving away. It happens to be yours. These are personal Christian ethics. They're not corporate or civil governmental ethics. You find those in Romans 13, where we read that the government does not bear the sword in vain. The sword is a sign of the power to take life. And so here we see the power of the state. We are to act on the principles of love and mercy. The state operates on the principles of justice. So don't be confused if some talk show host tries to trip you up. And I've noticed them doing this over and over again this week. And it should remind us that the unbeliever in situations like this always has one purpose in mind. They want to condemn God and justify themselves.
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16: 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Then the next question was, what should Christians ultimately keep in mind? And what should we do during times like this? Dr. Kennedy looks at that next when Truths That Transform Radio continues.
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18: 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This was revolutionary. It gave birth to the concept of the individual.
15: Are you being told that God, the Bible, and Christianity is not true and does not pertain to today? 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Watch One Nation Under God, how the concept of America is rooted in Judeo-Christian values. 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CRM.TV. And you're listening to a special 9/11 memorial presentation just 5 days after the attack on our nation back in 2001 with Dr. D. James Kennedy, when the towers fell, on Truths That Transform Radio.
14: So then, that means that I as a Christian am not to hate. I don't hate anyone. We are to love our enemies. And it also doesn't mean that the government should say, oh gee, we're a Christian nation, you're forgiven, come back anytime. Of course not. I hope that the full brunt of justice falls upon those people.

0: Why didn't I hear anything when I said we are to love them? Thank you. Even though the kinds of things they are doing are beyond my comprehension. And now they go hide out in the desert, hoping that we won't find them. We will find them. But we are reminded of what the Scripture says. Paul says in Thessalonians, "For when they shall say peace and safety, then sudden destruction cometh upon them, as to travail upon a woman with child, and they shall not escape." My friends, we know not what a day may bring forth. We, none of us, knew what would happen last Tuesday, and you don't know, and I don't know what will happen tomorrow. And thus the Bible says, prepare to meet your God. Are you prepared to meet God? When I was just 24 years of age as a young man, not giving a thought to God, and then I was confronted with the kind of question that I just mentioned to you. When my alarm clock radio came on, it was the then famous Dr. Donald Gray Barnhouse, a great scholar and a powerful preacher. And the first words that I heard when my alarm clock radio went on were these, "Young man, that'll wake you up in a hurry. If you were to die tonight and stand before Almighty God, and He were to say to you, what right do you have to enter into my heaven? What would you say?" I turned about four different shades of white. What would I say? And I ask you this day, what would you say? What right do you have to enter into God's heaven? This is what I said. I said, because I've tried to live a good life, I've tried to follow the Ten Commandments, live by the Golden Rule, do the best I could. If you're not laughing, you've got a problem. Because that could not have possibly been more wrong. And he said, if you had had the audacity to say such a thing as that to the all-holy God, He would have instantly plunged you into the lake of fire. He had my attention. And I listened while he explained the glorious gospel of Jesus Christ, a very simple statement, only three words long. Heaven is free. The Bible puts it this way, the wages of sin is death, but the gift of God is eternal life through Jesus Christ, our Lord. It's free to us, but it was paid for at infinite cost by Jesus Christ upon the cross. He paid for it with His own life, His own blood shed for us upon that tree. And He offers it freely to us. Heaven is a free gift paid for by Christ and offered to all of us that will place our trust in Him. Ah, dear friends, this war that was declared, this war will go on. Are you ready to meet Him? We know not what a day will bring forth. The love of Jesus Christ, it's something that dispels all hatred and fills our hearts with a glorious love that is poured out from him. That regardless of what tragedy may befall us, that we will be with him forever. That is the most important lesson that I believe that we can derive from this great disaster. Father, should there be anyone here in this room who has not yet entered into that personal relationship with Jesus Christ, may they right now say in the intimacy of their own souls, Lord Jesus Christ, Son of God, Savior of men, I am a sinner. I ask you to come into my heart, to forgive me and grant me the gift of eternal life. I accept you as Lord and Savior of my heart. And right now, I receive the wondrous, free gift of everlasting life. In thy most blessed name, amen.
1: That was the late Dr. D. James Kennedy, former pastor of Coral Ridge Presbyterian Church in Fort Lauderdale, Florida, with a special 9/11 memorial message from 25 years ago. This was just 5 days after the 9/11 attack on our nation on Truths That Transform Radio. 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Rob, as we heard from Dr. Kennedy, we know not what a day will bring forth, but no matter what tragedy may fall upon us, we will be with him forever. What are your thoughts on this?
2: Yeah, this is the hope that only the Christian has, and this is why it's so important that Christianity continues to advance in the public square. Any day could be another 9/11. People need to know the truth of the gospel. They need to know the hope that is offered in Jesus Christ alone, and that in moments of joy and in moments of triumph as a nation, but also in moments like 9/11, we know that our hope is built on the solid rock of Christ and his righteousness.
1: Rob, how important is prayer right now?
2: Prayer is super important. First and foremost, prayer is commanded by God for his people to express their utter dependence upon him. Every time we bow the knee in prayer, we are recognizing that we can't, but we know the one who can. But also in addition to that, we realize and believe that God not only ordains the ends, but he ordains the means to those ends. God works through prayers, and he works through praying people. What made this nation great 250 years ago was the power of prayer, the power of men and women who pledged their ultimate allegiance to Christ as King, Christ as the Savior. And so as we enter into an election season, we need to be praying that our ultimate hope would not be in the outcome of an election, but our ultimate hope would be in the Lord of this nation, that his sovereign hand would continue to guide this nation as we continue to seek his face and remain one nation under God. But on the other hand, just because our ultimate hope is not an election, we realize that God still uses politicians and government and legislation to advance his righteous cause. So we should also be praying that men and women would be elected that best represent the values and the morals of a Christian worldview, that righteousness would continue to exalt the nation. We think of the psalmist who writes, blessed is the nation whose God is the Lord. So that's what we should be praying for, that we would send more and more men and women to Washington, D.C., to the State House, to our local civic governments and commissions that represent God and his righteousness. Because after all, someone's morality is always shaping legislation, and we want to make sure that we have legislation and candidates that are standing for righteousness and ensuring that righteousness would still exalt this nation.
1: Amen. Thank you, Rob. As you heard, Rob, prayer is needed big time in this country. Coral Ridge Ministries has a prayer game plan for you and your friends, your church. 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
4: 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I hope you're having a great Tuesday. Thanks a lot for being here. You know, I'm glad you've discovered us. If perhaps WTLN Radio here, Christian Teaching and Talk for Central Florida, Bible Study on the Go has evaded you for some reason over the last several decades. or maybe you're new to your faith. Maybe you're just growing in your faith right now. Well, we're glad to be alongside with you on that journey. Fantastic journey, too. Enjoy it. By the way, Christian author Tricia Goyer, you know her. We've talked about her a lot. She comes to Orlando every once in a while. 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Coming up on October, it's Pastors Appreciation Month. 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Love to hear from you. And we want to thank your pastor coming up in October, so let me know who he is. All right, the weather forecast is coming up. Dave Derico is looking at that for us and keeping us updated. And then Truth for Life and Alistair Begg on the way next.
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10: We're going back through the 70s this evening, hitting lows in the low 70s before dawn. Rain's back on the radar tomorrow in the afternoon and early evening. Highs in the upper 80s. We keep that pattern. Rain a bit heavier over the weekend. More afternoon rain and highs in the upper 80s next week. Your latest Word Forecast. I'm Dave DeRica.
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0: Do you believe that a good God will reward nice people for trying their best? Today on Truth for Life, Alistair Begg explains why this popular assumption is totally incompatible with the death of Christ on the cross and the good news that he proclaimed. We're studying in chapter 2 of Mark's Gospel.
1: The issue was this. People are looking around. They see the Pharisees' disciples fasting. The disciples of John fasting. The disciples of Jesus partying.

Now, if you think about this in Luke 18, and I'll only give you this one. I might give you two cross-references, but this is just one. Luke chapter 18, if you turn forward one book, let's just set this in context because I think this is helpful. And the context is absolutely crucial. Verse 9 of Luke chapter 18. To some who were confident of their own righteousness. Okay, their own righteousness. In other words, a righteousness that they themselves created, established, maintained by what they did or didn't do. To some who were confident of their own righteousness. We're either going to stand before God on the basis of our own righteousness, or we're going to stand before God on the basis of the righteousness of another. These folks were confident in their own righteousness. And as a result, notice, they looked down on everybody else. So Jesus looks at this group, and he says, here they are, Mr. and Mrs. Smug and all his smug little children, doing all of these things and despising all these other people, just able to look down on them all. He says, let me tell you a story. Two men went up to the temple to pray. One was a Pharisee and the other was a tax collector. The people, the listeners, love these stories. They just must have waited for the punchline every time. It's so exciting. Here we go again. Jesus got another, the Pharisee versus the sinner story. Wonderful. So next we have the Pharisee. He stood up and he prayed, verse 11, about himself or to himself. God, I thank you that I'm not like other men, robbers, evildoers, adulterers, or even like this tax collector here. What he's doing up at the temple to pray, I will never know. You see where his confidence lies? In what he doesn't do, and then in what he does. What does he do? Verse 12, I fast twice a week, and I give a tenth of all that I get. I'm a tither, and I'm a double faster. I'm twice as fast as anybody else. Here I am. Twice a week fasting, tithing, not like this joker. Well, who told you to fast twice a week? No one. There's only one place in the whole of the Old Testament where fasting is demanded. And that's recorded in Leviticus chapter 16 in relationship to the Day of Atonement. Fasting appears all over the place for all kinds of reasons. Good. But in terms of God actually saying, this is what I want you to do, it only comes there in relationship to the Day of Atonement. You see, the issue here is not fasting per se. It is that fasting represents the way in which the Pharisees, with their systematized, organized religion, believed that they could be and would be accepted by God. So as long as they kept doing all these things meticulously, then God would be pleased to look on them with favor. And so in answering the question, and we're back now in Mark 2, in answering the question, Jesus absolutely disarms the questioners. Why are they not fasting? Jesus answered, how can the guests of the bridegroom fast while he is with them? In other words, you don't fast at a wedding, he says. My wife and I were at a wedding yesterday. We went to the reception. It was a wonderful meal. No time for fasting. No. There was fasting. There was no fasting. There was eating. There was, man, it was fantastic. It would have been highly inappropriate, wouldn't it? And if the father of the bride had said, you know, I hope you enjoy these Ritz crackers and help yourself to a second glass of water, people would have said, what kind of party is this? And justifiably so, which is what Jesus is saying. Now you understand that he's pointing out that he is the bridegroom. He's already noted the fact that John the Baptist is the best man. Mark has told us John the Baptist is the best man. He stood on the stage of history, spoken for a moment, got out of the way so that the bridegroom might be introduced. Christ as the bridegroom is amongst his friends and followers. And he says, there's no way that my disciples are going to be fasting while I am here with them. It would be entirely inappropriate. He says, verse 20, there's going to come a day when the bridegroom will be taken from them, and on that day they will fast. Now, some people have taken that as a mandate, but it is actually an observation. Jesus is saying, when they have reason for sorrow, when they have reason for disappointment, whatever it might be, then on that day, fasting may be appropriate, but it's not appropriate today. Right now, it's
It's party time.

0: time. It's party time. In fact, the more I read the Gospels, the more I realize this. I said there would only be one cross-reference. I'll give you a second one. You read it for yourself. Luke chapter 15. And you remember how Luke chapter 15 begins? It says that the tax collectors and the sinners were gathering near, were all coming around to listen to Jesus. So all the people who were messed up, left out, burdened by their sin, aware of the fact that their life was a walking mess, they are all coming, said, we want to hear from Jesus. But the Pharisees, the religious establishment, they were muttering to one another. And what were they muttering to one another? This man welcomes sinners and eats with them. You see what they're saying? So if he is the person, he couldn't possibly be the person he claimed to be. You couldn't possibly have a Messiah who did this. You couldn't have someone who fulfilled all of the Old Testament expectations and did this. Surely when our Messiah comes, there will be none of this in him. He will be absolutely fastidious. He will have all the rules and regulations kept. All of his followers will be marked by all of these things. And Jesus said, well, let me just tell you a few stories. There's a lost sheep. They're 99 safe. Shepherd went for the one that was lost. Lady broke her necklace or her coins or whatever it was, and she had 9/10 of it intact, but a 10th of it was gone. She scoured the entire house looking for it. He says, the reason I told you that is because that's God's disposition towards those who are lost. He goes out looking for the lost one. He's an initiative-taking, seeking God. He's not hiding behind a corner the way that it is suggested on the media, that somehow or another God has gone, is in disguise somewhere or is hidden off somewhere, and we're all looking around for him. No. No, the Bible says that God is actually, he came down, he's good morning, I'm here to speak to you today. So glad you came to the service. Are you listening to what that funny Scotsman is saying? Are you listening to this, God says, inside of you? How are you going to stand before God? Are you going to stand before God on the basis of your goodness? Or are you going to stand before God trusting in the goodness of someone else? That's the question he's asking. That's the question Jesus is posing. That is the vital question. And you remember when he finally gets to his third story, he says, and there was a certain man had two sons. And one of them went off and blew it out. And another one blew it out while he was still in the house. Externally present, externally correct, doing everything that was expected of him, but doing it like a slave. The other boy went off and went totally hog wild. But he came to himself and he repented and he came back to his father and his father forgave him and gave him a wonderful party and with the singing and the dancing going on. The elder brother, he came and he heard the singing and the dancing and the servant said to him, your brother is back. And their line reads, but he refused to go in. Why did he refuse to go in? For the same reason that some of you still do not trust Christ. Because you like the idea of earned acceptance with God. Because it puts you in a better light. You don't like this idea that the worst, most miserable, lying, cheating, scornful, immoral person is in Christ, covered over with his righteousness, accepted, redeemed, restored, and all because of another and not because of him or not because of her. That message will always stick in the gullet of a Pharisee. And that, you see, is what makes Jesus so controversial. That's the significance of what he says about the shrinking of the garment and the bursting of the wineskins. It's very simple. You don't need to beat it up. You don't cut up a new garment to make patches for an old one. It won't work. The shrinkage will tear it apart. You don't put new wine into old wineskins because the wine that is new has still a fermentation process. And if the wineskins are old and brittle and so on, old leather wineskins, then the fermentation process will actually blow the wineskin apart. What is Jesus saying? He's saying the wine of new life, which he has come to bring, cannot be contained in the shrunken, brittle old wineskins of a man-made religion. What he is saying is that the liberating, life-transforming message which he has come to proclaim, that of unmerited favor with God, with free forgiveness, it cannot be stitched in to their form of established religion. It actually tears it away. In other words, Jesus is controversial because he is pointing out that the two approaches, one represented by the Pharisees and the other represented by himself, are mutually incompatible. They are mutually incompatible. That's what he's saying. You're not going to be able to come up with a hybrid. You can't do it. It won't be done. You say, well, we're far removed from the Pharisees. We're not Pharisees. Well, I hope you're not. But let me tell you what Pharisees believe, just in case you might believe this. Pharisees essentially believed that a good God will reward nice people for doing their best. A good God will reward nice people for doing their best. Now, I wager that if I go with you this afternoon to all the little festivities over here in Chagrin Falls, and we just go up and down amongst the crowd, that will be the prevailing view of people that we meet. If there is a God, how will he ever accept us? And it will come back to you again and again. Well, if he's a good God, he'll be happy if nice people like us just do our best. And then that begs the question, what in the world was Jesus of Nazareth doing hanging up there on that cross? You see, Jesus was proclaiming a salvation that depended entirely upon God. The Pharisees were proclaiming a salvation that depended largely upon them. Jesus was asking men and women to face up to the fact of their leprosy, stained and spoiled by sin, and then to realize that he is the one who makes them clean. He was asking them to face up to the fact of their paralysis, as it were, in terms of the healings that have taken place, and then to realize that he is the one who is able to set us on our feet. But the two notions are incompatible. Let me finish with two quotes. One from Spurgeon's Morning and Evening, which you can find in the bookstore. From yesterday morning's reading, the 23rd of May. And Spurgeon is writing concerning the trust of the psalmist in God, the Rock of Ages. And he says of the psalmist was wise. He rested on nothing less than the Lord's work. And then he wrote this: it is the Lord who has begun the good work within us. It is he who has carried it on. And if he does not finish it, it never will be completed. Now, here's a sentence that I didn't mark, but I didn't scribble, but I marked it in my mind. Listen to this sentence. If there is one stitch in the celestial garment of our righteousness that we must insert ourselves, then we are lost. If there is one stitch in the celestial garment of our righteousness that we must insert, then we are lost. You see what he's saying? Jesus did not die upon the cross to get us started so that we might contribute to our acceptance by God as a result of good things that we do. Jesus died upon the cross, bearing all of our sin in himself, and providing for us a free and a full salvation, and a robe of righteousness, which is all his righteousness, all his acceptance with God, all of his keeping of the law, all of his sacrifice for sin. So that if we actually think to ourselves that we are stitching into the celestial garment of righteousness our own stitches, then, says Spurgeon, we do not understand the gospel. And I am fearful that some of you, particularly from a Roman Catholic background, are just about exactly there. Let me give you my final quote from the 18th century. A vicar in England, in Bedfordshire, his name was John Berridge. He was an interesting man. He wrote his own epitaph, and I'll read the epitaph and then we'll be done. This is what is written on his tombstone. Here lie the earthly remains of John Berridge, late vicar of Everton, and an itinerant servant of Jesus Christ, who loved his master and his work, and after running on his errands many years, was called to wait on him above. Okay? So we walk through the graveyard and say, John Berridge has gone. Where has he gone? He's gone to serve Jesus. He's just doing it somewhere else. Okay? What else has Berridge left for us as we walk through the graveyard? Well, now he addresses the reader. It actually says, reader, in big, bold letters. Reader, art thou born again? No salvation without new birth! Exclamation mark. I was born in sin, February 1716. Remained ignorant of my fallen state till 1730. So what is that? He was 14? I don't know, 30 minus 16. 14. You must help me with this. This is not rhetoric. When we do the math, you've got to stay right with me. It's not, these are real questions. So, born in sin, February 16th, remained ignorant of my fallen state till 1730. Now listen to this one. Lived proudly on faith and works for salvation till 1754. All right? So from 1730 to 1754, 24 years, 24 and 14 is 38, until he was 38, he lived proudly on faith and works for salvation. Was admitted to Everton Vicarage 1755, when he was 39. He becomes the minister in the church. Fled to Jesus alone for refuge 1756. After he has been preaching for a year to his congregation, he finally gets it himself. It is solely on account of what God has done in Christ that I am ever accepted by him. And therefore, nothing in my hand I bring. Simply to his cross I cling. Naked come to him for dress. Helpless come to him for rest. And therefore, stinky old me to his fountain flies, saying, you better wash me, Jesus, or I'm a dead man. I'm a dead girl. And you see how insidious the sounds of established religion are ringing in our ears. Oh, you don't need that silly old stuff. You're a good fellow. You're a fine girl. How dreadful it would be, wouldn't it, to be kept from all of the wonder of what Jesus came to do, kept by our goodness, kept from him by our goodness, kept from him by our badness. I'm so bad he could never fix me. What? Who do you think you are? And perhaps today, you might be able to enter into your journal. I've been living for so many years proudly on the strength of faith and works. Cast myself entirely upon Christ. Cast myself unreservedly on Christ. Told them, I have got not a hope in the world, Jesus, apart from you. Apart from you. That's what it means to be a Christian.
1: 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He'll be back in just a minute to close today's program. We know that when we pray according to God's will, he answers, but it can be difficult to know how we ought to pray and how to look for the answer. 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It's Alistair's book, Pray Big, Learn to Pray Like an Apostle. 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Things like spiritual growth or steadfast faith. Or like John Berridge in the story Alistair just told, to find refuge in Jesus alone. In the book Pray Big, Alistair draws from the Apostle Paul's bold prayers for the believers in Ephesus to give us a pattern for how we can come before God in the same way. Here's a brief excerpt from the introduction to the book.
0: I want to pray bigger and better. 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And to do that, we need to discover how to pray as Paul did, which means we need to learn to believe what Paul did. We need to know who we're speaking to, and we need to know what to say to him.
1: 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Now, before we wrap up, I want to remind you that Alistair is hosting the Basics Conference 2026 today and tomorrow in Southern California. So please keep him and all of us, the speakers, the many men who are attending the conference, keep us in your prayers that we will glorify God and that together these men will do the basics of Christian leadership well. And now here's Alistair to close with prayer.
0: Father, thank you so much that we can remember the wonder of your redeeming love, the challenge of your perfect life, the clarity of your instruction, and the warmth and passion of your love for those who feel themselves to be beyond hope, and your stinging rebuke for those who hide behind the hypocrisy of externalism. Only you, God, know who we are. You know what we are. You know what we need. And we pray that you will come and meet us and give us no rest at all until we rest entirely in Jesus and on his work alone, find that wonderful freedom in all that he has accomplished. And may the grace of the Lord Jesus, the love of God, our Father, and the fellowship of the Holy Spirit rest upon and remain with all who believe today and forevermore. Amen.
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2: 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Hey, glad you're here. You know, I had mentioned this a little earlier that, you know, maybe listening to Christian radio, Christian teaching and talk is kind of a new thing for you. Well, you've come to the right place. I'm so glad you're here, because Truth for Life, by golly, is one of those great ministries that, and Alistair Begg, he's been, here day in and day out for decades here in Central Florida and across the country and around the world. And that's a good thing. So take advantage of that. You can join us. Gosh, he's on three times every day, 8 a.m., 1:30 p.m. and again at 6:30 p.m. So plenty of chances to get your daily dose of Alistair Begg and Truth for Life. He's going to be hosting our next Deeper Faith Cruise. We've got another one already booked and ready to go. Hope you can be part of it. Maybe you've been on our past cruises. I think they just got back from one here in September. So our next one, they're going to be doing the Mediterranean. So Alistair Begg hosting our Deeper Faith Cruise. So find out more at thewordorlando.com. Just go on over to our website and kind of peruse around there. Hope that you do. 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So join us, WTLN on Facebook. All right, everyone, we are going to be checking in with Alan Jackson Ministries on the way. So stick around for that. The weather forecast here on your Tuesday evening. So glad you're here. 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
10: Ronald Reagan understood that freedom sometimes requires more than quiet diplomacy. It requires moral clarity. On June 12, 1987, standing before the Brandenburg Gate in a divided Berlin, Reagan issued a direct challenge to Soviet leader Mikhail Gorbachev. "Mr. Gorbachev, tear down this wall." The Berlin Wall was more than concrete and barbed wire. It represented a system that restricted movement, divided families, and denied millions the freedoms Americans often take for granted. Reagan refused to treat that division as permanent. He understood that free nations must be willing to identify the difference between liberty and oppression, and have the courage to say so. 2 years later, the Berlin Wall fell. Freedom survives when people refuse to accept tyranny as inevitable. So when freedom is challenged today, will we have the courage to defend it with the same clarity?
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14: 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And prayer is one of the most powerful ways we can respond. 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That's 855-577-2255. We're so glad you're here to listen. Today's program will complete the message we began yesterday. Here
16: Here is Pastor Allen with part two of Getting It, Being God Smart, His Words and Our Words.
15: Somebody said to me the other day, Pastor, you take this Bible thing pretty seriously. You caught me. It's kind of important to me. You know, my dad was a veterinarian, and I grew up in that environment where he was usually dispensing medicine to people who had pets. And then my brothers and I got pulled in. We were kind of the phone answering service. We were that before voicemail. And so we took all kinds of calls from pet owners. You know, and they'd call back and say, you know, Fluffy's not feeling better. And I'm like, oh, really? And I said, well, what did Dr. Jackson prescribe? And they'll tell me. And they said, well, you know, I gave Fluffy one of those pills, and he did so much better that the next day I gave him four. And I said, and so do you have any idea why Fluffy's not feeling good? No, I don't have a clue. I thought he'd be four times better today. So it wasn't just whether or not medicine was effective. To be really effective, you had to take it according to the instructions. What a thought. You know, we have this habit. We go, oh, I read my Bible. I know, but did you do anything it said? Well, I mean, I didn't do that. I couldn't pronounce all the words. Oh. It's like giving a dog all the medicine it wants. And I was always fascinated. People would come to the doctor. They would get their instructions. They'd get the treatment protocols. And they would go home and do what they wanted. And then they would call back and say, it didn't work. And I think we do that with the Lord. Every generation, folks, we think we're too smart for God. The cultural pressures, the peer pressures, our own self-confidence, our own carnal nature. There's a voice in us that says, oh, did God really say? And then we go back to Genesis and we find that phrase in the opening chapters of the Bible. And we think, oh, it's not a new ploy at all. So again, the question, are we willing to be God smart? Are you willing to align yourself with God's word? Are you going to look for cultural approval and affirmation? Do you want to be more fashionable than godly? And I don't mean primarily because of your wardrobe. Do you want the approval of people directed to you based on the cultural cues? Or are you willing to allow God's wisdom to begin to permeate your decisions? There's a connection between God's word and following Jesus. Most of us, if you have an affiliation with Christianity, know you're supposed to follow Jesus. That's kind of the nature of the relationship. But I don't believe you can do that apart from God's word. And I brought some passages to support it. Psalm 119, your word is a lamp to my feet and a light for my path. Your word. John 8, when Jesus spoke again to the people, he said, I'm the light of the world. Whoever follows me will never walk in darkness, but will have the light of life. See, you can't follow Jesus unless you're following his word. They go together. Chapter a day is a good beginning. John 1, verse 4, in him was life, and that life was the light of men, and the light shines in the darkness, and the dark has not understood it. Those that stand apart from the word of God, that stand apart from the kingdom of God, that aren't interested in honoring Jesus, they won't understand. They won't. It's why we tell them our God stories. It's why we're willing to share our testimony a bit. It's why we have to overcome our embarrassment, our reluctance. Well, what will they say if I tell them I'm one of those people? What will they say if they become a Christ follower and you didn't tell them you were one of those people? That's a far more awkward conversation. John 1:14, the word became flesh and dwelt among us. We beheld his glory as of the only begotten from the Father, full of grace and truth. See, when we yield to the word of God, we follow Jesus, and the same light that illumined his life, it illumines our lives. To be a Christ follower is to accept his word. Not to stand apart from it and pass judgment on it. To go, well, I don't know if I believe that or not. Then we have to grapple with whether or not we're going to follow Jesus. See, I don't believe you can be a Christ follower and reject the authority of his word. I don't know how to do that. I don't believe our friends in the New Testament would even understand the idea. So just to kind of put a summary around that, I believe there's a connection between yielding to the authority of God, yielding to the authority of Scripture, and wielding, exercising the authority of Scripture. I don't believe you can live in the authority of the Word of God or the authority of the kingdom of God if you haven't yielded to the authority of the kingdom. And that really isn't about sitting in church and having a religious vocabulary and being able to quote verses. You could do all of those things and not be anywhere remotely yielded to God. Yielding is walking in obedience to the truth that you know. Not the truth you select. You know, it's a little bit like spiritual health, I think, has a lot of parallels with physical health. And you can say, well, you know, I'm very healthy every day until noon. And then it's from 12 o'clock on, I eat what I want. But I'm up until noon. I'm a kale-only kind of guy. Well, we tend to have a little bit of that kind of divided loyalties, I think, in our spiritual lives. And we go, well, you know, I mean, I go to church and I volunteer a little bit. I even give a little bit of money and, you know, but guy's got to be a guy. Or it's business. No, if you're ungodly in business, you're ungodly. But if you've got some group of friends with whom you engage and with them, you're ungodly, you're just ungodly. Well, I have godly friends. And I don't think having friends that don't know the Lord is a bad thing, but those friends need to know that you know the Lord and the values that come with that. Amen. We've got to integrate our lives. See, we're able to wield the sword of the Spirit, the Word of God, by yielding to the authority of the author. Where there's no yielding, there's no authority. You remember the statement when you were a child that sticks and stones will break my bones, but words will never hurt me? It's a lie. Words have the power to hurt. In fact, sometimes sticks and stones are easier. It's more visible. We understand the treatment protocol better. Proverbs 17 and verse 27, you have it. It says, a man of knowledge uses words with restraint. And a man of understanding is even tempered. It's a fascinating statement. A man of knowledge uses words. Words are being described as instruments, tools, maybe even weapons. They can be defensive weapons. They can be offensive weapons. It's football season. I watched a scene. It was a while back, but I watched a scene. There was a football game going on, and the offense was coming off the field. The coach was not happy. Imagine that, a football coach is not happy. But he was mad at the offensive line. I don't remember what had happened, but he's screaming at him from the sidelines, and the camera's focused, and there's this huge offensive 300-plus-pound guy walking towards the sideline, and the coach was an imposing physical specimen, about like me. And he's screaming at the offensive lineman, and as the man gets closer and closer to him, and you can tell he can hear the coach, and understand, you watch him just shrink. I mean, if it had been a physical context, the offensive lineman could have snapped him like a twig. He could have taken his helmet off and pounded him into the ground and left him as a puddle. But the words of the coach and the authority they expressed had the ability to completely change the posture. You could read it on a television set hundreds of miles away. Words. Words. They're described as something to be utilized. There's a significance attached to words that is missing in conventional wisdom. I went to graduate school, Vanderbilt, in their divinity school. No, they did not teach you to be divine. But it was their theology school. And it wasn't a particularly faith-filled place when I was there. In fact, it was quite the opposite. But I'll never forget, I had a couple of classes, particularly on Hebrew Bible, Old Testament, where the professors would describe the notion of language to the people in the Old Testament. They said they treated words as if they had a tangible quality. It was if words followed you around and impacted you. That you could collide with words or gain momentum from words. That words actually, he said, the people who wrote that book had this notion. They weren't attaching any credibility to it in the 20th or the 21st century. They were just saying, you know, back in the day, they thought words had, like, substance. What a quaint idea. What a quaint idea. Do you remember how God created the world? by His Word. There's an authority or a power in your words that has significant spiritually, has significance spiritually as well as physically. Now, can that be overstated and misused? Sure. So can food. But it doesn't mean you don't need nutrition. Well, I've known people that abused that. They were just crazy. Yeah, me too. And I've been to restaurants where I'll never go back. Kathy and I visited one a few days ago. Not going back there. But I haven't stopped eating. Don't let people that misuse authority or a freedom or a liberty keep you from benefiting from the truth. Please. Please. I meet people say, I'll never be a Christian because I had a neighbor and they were a hypocrite. And I'm like, it's very unfortunate. We'd make room in church for one more. We'll squeeze you in. Come on. We're a people in process. Please don't reject this principle because you've seen it misused. There's an authority, a spiritual authority in your words that can affect your life. If you don't believe it, I'll give you the most simple presentation I know from Scripture. What is necessary for a person to be saved, to gain entrance into the kingdom of God? How do you do that? Do you join a church? Do you do it by volunteering to work with children's ministries? Is it about donations? No, the Bible says that you have to confess with your mouth and believe in your heart that Jesus is Lord. That you can have a kingdom change, an eternal destiny transformation by what you believe and what you say. Now, if your words have the authority with the through the grace of Almighty God to deliver you from the kingdom of darkness and bring you into the kingdom of His eternal Son, perhaps there are other expressions of that spiritual authority in your life.
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16: 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Now, let's get back to Pastor Allen to wrap up part two of his message called Getting It, Being God Smart, His Word and Our Words.
15: Proverbs 18:21, the tongue has the power of life and death. And those who love it will eat its fruit. Proverbs 21, he who guards his mouth and his tongue will keep himself from calamity. Do you ever think about that, guarding your mouth? In the book of James, if you prefer the New Testament, it says the most unruly part of your body is your tongue. You know that's true. And I was a younger man, I was probably more tempted to challenge you physically. It takes too long to heal now. But I will still set on you with words. All right? How many of you know your mouth can write a check, your body can't cash? Oh, me. Powerful stuff. If you guard your mouth and your tongue, you'll keep yourself from calamity. Proverbs 12:18, reckless words pierce like a sword. But the tongue of the wise brings healing. Some of you allow yourself the emotional liberty of loosing your words. Well, it's how I felt. Doesn't mean you should express it. Does not mean you can't say my feelings are illegitimate. No, I can't. But I can say I can tell you the world shouldn't have to deal with all of them. We have unleashed some things in the church. Train your kids. Harmful words. I just gave you a sampling from the book of Proverbs. They all come from Proverbs. I just gave you the chapter and verses. With your mouth you destroy your neighbor. By the mouth of the wicked a city is destroyed. Reckless words pierce like a sword. A deceitful tongue crushes the spirit. A flattering mouth works ruin. He who turns the page can read the rest. It's not a frequently quoted proverb, but it's in there somewhere. He who speaks rashly will come to ruin. If you've been trapped by what you've said, gossip separates close friends. Persuasive words lead us astray, trapped by his sinful talk. Those are all very powerful. It's powerful language, all connected to our words. All of it. It's stunning. It truly is. Destroy, pierce, crush, work ruin, trap, separate friends, lead astray, all orchestrated by what comes out of our mouths. Because, oh, I didn't mean anything. That, folks, ignorance and intent does not remove you from consequences. Amen. I didn't mean to do that. You're responsible for what comes pouring out of you. Your words can equally be powerful in a positive way. They can be helpful. Truthful lips endure forever. Kings value a man who speaks the truth. The tongue, it brings healing. He who holds his tongue is wise. Speech of the upright rescues them. Pleasant words promote instruction. A trustworthy man keeps a secret, guards his mouth, and keeps himself from calamity. Completely different set of words. Endure, value, rescue, promote, healing, sweeten, protect. All the result of words. All the result of words. There's more than 100 verses in the book of Proverbs that deal with your words. God's smart. God's smart. And we thought the only thing was not use profanity. You can be wicked and not use profanity. You can use your words for evil and not be vulgar. We've accepted this naivete, we've accepted this false presentation of what it means. Align ourselves with the authority of God. Let's be God smart people. When God gives you a promise, here's really the question. Are you going to accept the promise at face value? Or are you going to accept it and then say, well, nevertheless. I mean, I know what God said, but, and then off we go. The screaming example of that in Scripture is the former slaves of Egypt. 400 years, they're slaves. God sends Moses in with a tremendous display of power, the supernatural, and delivers them from the most powerful dynasty in the earth at the time. They plunder Egypt. The slaves plunder the land. They have no army. They have no weapons. All they have is the demonstration of the power of God. And they leave Egypt with all their gold and their silver. God leads them into the wilderness. He feeds them every day. He provides water for them in the desert. There are no sick people amongst them. He orchestrates a whole form of civilization, patterns of worship, all the things that they need. He brings them to the border. He said, now that's the land I want to give you. And they say, oh, it's an amazing place. It's a land that flows with milk and honey. But it's too difficult. Too difficult for whom? You couldn't get yourself out of the brick pits of Egypt. You were powerless to deliver yourselves. And God delivered you. And God has said he will give that to you if you'll take the next step. And they said, we're not taking any more steps. You know what God said to them? He said, you can have what you said. I will give you what you've asked for. I promise your words have spiritual authority. Can that be abused? Sure. But your words have spiritual. It doesn't change the reality and the truth of it. God created the earth and everything that's in it for your benefit. You can use it for perversion or you can use it for your well-being. The same is true with your words. I want to close. I brought you a proclamation. which is really just saying what the Word of God has said about you. And so you'd understand the principle a little more. I gave you the verses of Scripture from which I distilled the proclamation, because they're not arranged exactly. But Psalm 119, I think I put all that in your notes, didn't I? Yeah, you got the deluxe version. Psalm 119 says, your word is a lamp to my feet and a light for my path. That's helpful. Have you ever walked across a room you didn't know in the dark and not cussed? Well, I mean, you're alone in the dark. I mean, it's you and the Lord. You can repent, right? That's what I don't know. But, no, a lamp is better. A little bit of light helps, huh? Imagine navigating life's choices and life's decisions with no light, just stumbling in the darkness. Sounds painful. Proverbs 4, when you walk, your steps will not be hampered. When you run, you'll not stumble. That's really good. Habakkuk, the sovereign Lord is my strength. He makes my feet like the feet of a deer. He enables me to go in the heights. Hebrews 13, so we say with confidence, the Lord is my helper. I will not be afraid. What can man do to me? It doesn't say I don't have challenges with fear. It doesn't mean that fear doesn't come to visit, but I'm not going to choose fear. I don't want to make fear-based decisions. Psalm 56, in God whose word I praise, in God I trust, I will not be afraid. What can mortal man do to me? But I'm going to trust you. I want to be God smart. And then Isaiah 54, it's a longer passage. All your sons will be taught by the Lord, and great will be your children's peace. Some of you have tremendous fear for your children and your grandchildren. Teach them to be God smart. If they're technological geniuses and they don't know the Lord, you have left them incredibly vulnerable. If you give them every kind of an inheritance, but not a godly inheritance, you have left them incredibly vulnerable. I'm not opposed to the other, but teach them. And it's much easier to show them. If you will live it, they will catch it. If you don't live it and you try to tell them, they won't pay attention to you. In righteousness, you'll be established. Tyranny will be far from you. Tyranny seems pretty close these days. They're going to confiscate your property and your vehicles, your assets. You'll have nothing to fear. Terror will be far removed. It will not come near you. No weapon forged against you will prevail. Doesn't say there won't be weapons forged against you, but they won't prevail. You'll refute every tongue that accuses you. This is the heritage of the servants of the Lord, and this is their vindication from me, declares the Lord. I think being God smart might be a good plan. Amen. Chapter today is not a heavy lift, folks. It's a beginning point. So from those verses, I brought you a proclamation, something you could declare that the Word of God says about you over your life. I would commend it to you for something to do morning and evening for a season. Why don't you stand with me? We'll make the proclamation together. You ready? Your word is a lamp for my feet. Therefore, as I walk through life, my steps will not be hampered. When I run, I will not stumble. God Himself is my strength. He makes my feet like the feet of a deer. He enables me to go on the heights. So I say with confidence, the Lord is my helper. I will not be afraid. What can man do to me? In God, whose word I praise, in God I trust, I will not be afraid. All my sons will be taught of the Lord, and great will be the peace of my children. Terror will be far removed from me. It will not come near me. No weapon forged against me will prevail, and I will refute every tongue that accuses me. For this is the heritage of the servants of the Lord, and this is their vindication from the God of heavens. Amen. Hallelujah.
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23: We're going back through the 70s this evening, hitting lows in the low 70s before dawn. Rain's back on the radar tomorrow in the afternoon and early evening. Highs in the upper 80s. We keep that pattern. Rain a bit heavier over the weekend. More afternoon rain and highs in the upper 80s next week. Your latest Word Forecast. I'm Dave DeRica.
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27: What has happened is we have allowed the secularists, the humanists, the atheists, the infidels to pervert our Constitution into something our founding fathers never intended. 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
28: Welcome to Pathway to Victory with author and pastor Dr. Robert Jeffress. The America we live in is but a faint shadow of what our founding fathers fought to establish. 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Today on Pathway to Victory, Dr. Robert Jeffress calls America back to her Christian roots. But first, let's take a moment to hear some important ministry updates.
26: Thanks, David, and welcome again to Pathway to Victory. Yesterday, we began a message I consider one of the boldest I've ever delivered. America is a Christian nation. And today, we press further into the evidence. Now, I understand this claim makes people uncomfortable. There are powerful voices in

0: few cherished photographs. But friend, time is running out to request my book, so please don't let it slip by. One more special word. I want to invite you to be part of our Pathway to Victory Journeys of Paul Mediterranean Cruise. 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Now it's time to turn our attention to a message I started yesterday. I'm going to equip you with the factual history about America's heritage. I titled my message, America is a Christian Nation.
1: Now today, in the minutes that we have, I want to do three things. First of all, I want us to look at the historical evidence for the Christian founding of our country. Secondly, I want us to look at our detour from that Christian foundation of our nation. And then finally, we're going to look at the consequences of renouncing our Christian foundation as a country. First of all, let's look at the historical evidence. What is the evidence this nation was founded as a Christian nation? Well, first of all, let's look at the spiritual beliefs of our founders. 52 of the 55 men who attended the Constitutional Convention were Orthodox Christians. Some years ago, two professors from the University of Houston, Charles Lineman and Donald Luntz, did a study to try to determine whom our founding fathers quoted the most. More than a third of all the founding fathers' quotes came directly from the Bible. And another 60% came from those authors who had based their writings on the Bible. And it's that historical fact that caused Ken Woodward, writing in Newsweek magazine in an article, How the Bible Made America, to come to this conclusion. He said, quote, "Now historians are discovering that the Bible, even perhaps more than the Constitution, is our founding document." That is Newsweek magazine. It's not Christianity Today, it's Newsweek magazine. Our founding document is the Bible. That is what the history says. Never did the founders believe the so-called establishment clause would be used to absolutely silence prayers at graduations or Ten Commandment displays in the courthouses or nativity displays in the town square. That was never the intent of the founding fathers. You say, well, that kind of makes sense, but how do you know that for sure? Not only listen to the writings and the words of our founding fathers, look at the early court rulings. These court rulings not only show that the nation was founded on a Christian foundation, but in many cases, government was encouraged to support the Christian faith. For example, consider the case of Runkle versus Weinmiller in 1799. Now, remember, 1799 is 7 years after the ratification of the First Amendment and the no establishment of a religion clause. In 1799, the Supreme Court of Maryland said in its decision, quote, "By our form of government, the Christian religion is the established religion." The next case, Vidal versus Girard's executors, 1844. Now, this was a complicated case, but here's the gist of it. A man died in Philadelphia, a very wealthy man, and in his will, he left his proceeds to the starting of a school for orphans. They used to call those colleges back then, a school for orphans. But he had one stipulation. That is, no Christian minister could teach in his school that he was funding. And the Supreme Court actually ended up upholding this man's will. Why did they uphold it? Because they said the fact that you can't have a minister teach doesn't keep Christianity from being taught in the schools. And this was what they said, quote, "Why may not the Bible, and especially the New Testament, without note or comment, be read and taught as a divine revelation in the college, its general precepts expounded, its evidences explained, and its glorious principles of morality inculcated?" And likewise, the court had something to say about

those who would say, well, then you've got to treat all religions the same. They said, it is unnecessary for us, however, to consider what the legal effect of such a device in Pennsylvania for the establishment of a school or college, for the propagation of Judaism or deism or any other form of infidelity. Such a case is not to be presumed to exist in a Christian country. Not only do you have to look to the court rulings and the utterances of the fathers, but look at something else that is so fascinating. Did you know for the first 150 years of the founding of America, and even after the ratification of the Constitution, for 150 years, there is a school book that was used in grade schools for children. It was called the New England Primer. It contained prayers, creeds, even Bible verses that children had to memorize. Can you imagine children having to learn that today in schools? Today, they're not even allowed to acknowledge there is a God, or there's even a designer who created the world in which we live. But 150 years ago, this is what children were learning. You say, what happened, Pastor? How do you account for the seismic shift away from our nation's Christian foundation? Well, it all began in 1947. That is the first time that the United States Supreme Court ever used the phrase, the separation of church and state. And that's an amazing thing when you think about it. If this was such a foundational doctrine of our country, why did the Supreme Court never mention it for 150 years? It wasn't until 1947, the case of Everson versus the Board of Education. This was a case in which the state of New Jersey was using tax dollars to support religious schools. Back then, the only religious schools were Catholic schools. And the justice who delivered the majority opinion was Justice Hugo Black. And he said, this breaches the separation of church and state, which is high and impregnable. Now, many researchers of recent days have pointed out that Hugo Black, the justice who delivered this decision, had also been a member of the Ku Klux Klan. And the only people the Ku Klux Klan hated more than blacks were Catholics. In fact, two recent members of the Supreme Court, the late Justice Anton Scalia and Justice Clarence Thomas, agreed that this was a bigoted ruling. In fact, Clarence Thomas said, this doctrine, the separation of church and state, born in bigotry, should be buried. That was the first stone in this wall that is being built by secularists. The second stone was Engle versus Vitale, 1962. In that case, the court ruled that students could no longer voluntarily offer this 22-word prayer. Almighty God, we acknowledge our dependence upon thee, and we beg thy blessings upon us, our parents, our teachers, and our country. Have you ever read anything more offensive than that? We pray for our teachers, our country, our parents. But the Supreme Court said children can no longer voluntarily say that prayer. Why? Because it breached the constitutional wall of separation between church and state. And the court went on to say, a union of government and religion tends to destroy government and degrade religion. Now, that sounds so enlightened and intellectual to us today, but compare that to what John Quincy Adams said. The highest glory of the American Revolution was that it connected in one indissoluble bond the principles of civil government and the precepts of Christianity. You know, ironically, even though these school children can't say that 22-word prayer, every day, every session, the United States Congress begins its session in prayer. And yet, in 1970, the Supreme Court said that it was unconstitutional for a group of students before school to gather together on school ground and read the prayer printed in the Congressional Record of the United States. Is that not lunacy? That's where we're going as a country.
A third case, Abington School District versus Shemp, 1963. This is the case that outlawed students voluntarily reading 10 verses of scripture at the beginning of each school day. They brought in experts to say why that was not a good thing. One expert actually said, if portions of the New Testament were read without exclamation, they could be psychologically harmful to the children. Now, again, compare that to what the Supreme Court had said in 1844. Why may not the Bible, especially the New Testament, be read and taught as divine revelation in the schools, its general precepts expounded, its evidences explained, and its glorious principles of morality inculcated? Then the next stone, 1967, the Spain versus DeKalb County Community School District. In that case, the Supreme Court allowed a lower court ruling saying that a kindergarten teacher could no longer have her students recite not a prayer, but this poem. And here's the poem. We thank you for the flowers so sweet. We thank you for the food we eat. We thank you for the birds that sing. We thank you for everything. The Supreme Court said you can no longer have children say that because even though the poem doesn't mention God, it could cause the children to think about God, and that's unconstitutional. The final stone came in 1980. Interestingly, the case is Stone versus Graham. And the situation here was copies of the Ten Commandments had been donated to schools in Kentucky and were posted in hallways. Nothing else was on the display except the Ten Commandments. No teaching of it, no recitation of it. It was just purchased with private funds and posted in the hallways of Kentucky schools. And in 1980, the Supreme Court said, you can no longer post these words, thou shalt not steal, thou shalt not lie, thou shalt not murder. You can't post it any longer. And what was their reasoning? I quote directly from Stone versus Graham. Quote, if the posted copies of the Ten Commandments are to have any effect at all, it will be to induce the school children to read, meditate upon, perhaps to venerate and obey the commandments. However desirable this might be as a matter of private devotional, it is not permissible as a state objective under the Establishment Clause of the First Amendment. Can you believe that? We can't post these words any longer. Because if we do, the children might read them. They might venerate and respect them. And if they respect the words, heaven forbid, they might actually obey the words. And that is unconstitutional. What lunacy! We have let the inmates out to run the asylum here. That's exactly what is going on. Compare that to what, for example, John Adams said. Our Constitution was made for a moral and religious people. It is totally incapable of governing any other kind of people. Or think about, again, 1844, the Supreme Court. Why may not the Bible, especially the New Testament, be read and taught as divine revelation and its glorious principles of morality inculcated? Now here's the question. What has changed? What has changed? In these 150 years, has the Constitution changed and nobody told us? Is that what happened? Of course not. What has happened is we have allowed the secularists, the humanists, the atheists, the infidels to pervert our Constitution into something our founding fathers never intended. And it is time for Americans to stand up and say, enough! We're not going to allow this in our Christian country anymore. It is time to put an end to this.

0: Now, I'm almost through, but I'm not quite through. This morning, I got up early, and I was flipping through my telephone, different articles, and I read a column about me. And this liberal writer made an amazing concession. He made an amazing concession. He said, you know, the truth is, Jeffress probably has a point to make. Looking at the early writings of the fathers, the early court rulings, he has a case to make that America was founded with a bias toward Christianity. But I would remind Jeffress that the founding fathers, and even the Constitution at times, also embraced slavery. But that didn't make it right. By the way, that shows you how perverted and twisted the liberal mind is to equate obedience to God with slavery. But he said, just because the early founders subscribed to this proposition that America is a Christian nation doesn't make it right. Well, fair enough. Let's look finally at the consequences. What has happened in our country since we have loosed ourselves from our Christian foundation and become a secular nation? Is our country better off today that we have found this freedom from God? Is it? Let's look at the evidence. William Bennett, the former Secretary of Education under Ronald Reagan, back in the early 90s, issued what he called the Index of Leading Cultural Indicators. He studied the trends for 30 years between 1960 and 1990, the years that correspond with the judiciary's all-out assault on Christianity in our country. What happened during that period of time? There was a 419% increase in illegitimate births, a quadrupling in divorce rates, a more than 200% increase in the teenage suicide rate, a drop of almost 80 points in SAT scores, and a 560% increase in violent crimes. And today, the trend continues. Over 10 million teenagers in the U.S. drink alcohol regularly. 20% of those engage in binge drinking. Nearly 2,800 children die each year as a result of gun violence, and another 14,300 are injured. Nearly 1 million babies were murdered in the womb last year, and 1 in 4 women in the U.S. will have aborted at least one of their children by age 45. In 2011, over 500,000 teenagers became pregnant, with about 30% of those pregnancies ending in abortion. Are these tragedies just a coincidence? Not when you consider God's warning to his people 3,000 years ago, a warning that is just as applicable today as it was then. In Hosea 4, verse 6, God talked about what happens to a nation that forgets him and forsakes him. He said, "My people are destroyed for lack of knowledge. Because you have rejected knowledge, I will also reject you from being my priest. Since you have forgotten the law of your God, I also will forget your children." Ladies and gentlemen, God is no respecter of people or nations. Any nation that reverences God will be blessed by God. And any nation, including the United States, that rejects God will be rejected by God. Blessed is the nation whose God is the Lord. I close today with the reflections of a man who could hardly be labeled a conservative. When I was growing up here in Dallas in the 50s and 60s, the Chief Justice of the Supreme Court for much of that time was a man named Earl Warren. Many of you remember Chief Justice Earl Warren. In the South, he was vilified. He was thought to be a communist pinko liberal. People hated Earl Warren. As I look back as an adult now, I see the reason people in the South hated him in many cases. It was because he believed in the equality of the races. He was trying to get justice for people regardless of their race. But that wasn't always talked about. It was talked about how liberal he was. And yet, in 1954, Earl Warren gave this assessment of our nation's Christian heritage. He said, "I believe no one can read the history of our country without realizing the good book and the spirit of the Savior have from the beginning been our guiding geniuses. Whether we look to the first charter of Virginia, or to the charter of New England, or to the charter of Massachusetts Bay, or to the fundamental orders of Connecticut, the same object is present, a Christian land governed by Christian principles. I believe the entire Bill of Rights came into being because of the knowledge our forefathers had of the Bible and their belief in it. Freedom of belief, of expression, of assembly, of petition, the dignity of the individual, the sanctity of the home, equal justice under the law, and the reservation of powers to the people. I like to believe that we are living today in the spirit of the Christian religion. I like also to believe that as long as we do so, no great harm can come to our country. The nation that reverences God will be blessed by God. The nation that rejects God will be rejected by God. Blessed is the nation whose God is the Lord." May God be honored, and may our country prosper as we declare our allegiance to God alone. As we commemorate our 30th anniversary as a ministry, I want to share a note from one of your fellow listeners. Linda from Tennessee wrote to us and said, "Pastor Jeffress, I've been watching Pathway to Victory for several years now. I never realized how much I didn't know about the Bible until I heard you explain the meaning behind the scriptures. So I began to follow along with your sermons with my own Bible open. And it has opened up so much insight and strengthened my spirituality. Now I'm able to talk with my grandson about his faith." Well, friend, I want Linda's words to encourage you. As a partner with Pathway to Victory, you make these moments possible. Every person like Linda who opens her Bible with new understanding, it's because of your generosity. And that's the very heart behind my new book. As we celebrate 30 years of ministry, I've gathered 7 life lessons God has taught me across my 70 years. Personal stories, honest reflections, the truths that have shaped my walk with Christ. My book is called 7 Lessons from My 70 Years, and it's yours when you give a generous 30th anniversary gift. Thank you for standing by our side. I deeply appreciate your partnership in the ministry of Pathway to Victory. I couldn't do this without you. Here's David to tell you more.
1: 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I'm David J. Mullins. In today's climate, politics has become something of a dirty word. 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
5: Ronald Reagan understood that freedom sometimes requires more than quiet diplomacy. It requires moral clarity. On June 12, 1987, standing before the Brandenburg Gate in a divided Berlin, Reagan issued a direct challenge to Soviet leader Mikhail Gorbachev. "Mr. Gorbachev, tear down this wall." The Berlin Wall was more than concrete and barbed wire. It represented a system that restricted movement, divided families, and denied millions the freedoms Americans often take for granted. Reagan refused to treat that division as permanent. He understood that free nations must be willing to identify the difference between liberty and oppression, and have the courage to say so. 2 years later, the Berlin Wall fell. Freedom survives when people refuse to accept tyranny as inevitable. So when freedom is challenged today, will we have the courage to defend it with the same clarity?
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7: We're going back through the 70s this evening, hitting lows in the low 70s before dawn. Rain's back on the radar tomorrow in the afternoon and early evening. Highs in the upper 80s. We keep that pattern. Rain a bit heavier over the weekend. More afternoon rain and highs in the upper 80s next week. Your latest Word Forecast. I'm Dave DeRica.
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11: 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In today's episode, Pastor Brian shares a lesson from John chapter 3. In this passage, Jesus meets with the religious leader Nicodemus. 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And while you're there, look for Pastor Brian's book, The Multi-Generational Church Crisis. This compelling book asks the question of the church, what could be accomplished in the name of Christ if we could better understand each other? Let's hear now from Dr. Brian Chappell as he shares the lesson, A Journey to the Ends of the Earth.
10: Before small was big, before thin was popular. I mean, before what we were really desiring was flatter and thinner big screen TVs, right? Before OLEDs, for the engineers, I learned what that meant, right? Organic light emitting diode. See, I can talk engineer. 4 millimeter thick TV. I mean, you know, now we measure the greatness of your TV by how thin it is. But there was another era. An era when you measured a family's pride by the size of its TV console. Remember those days? Right? The big wooden cabinet, right? And you had in the cabinet not just the TV, but the radio, AM and FM. And the record player, 33 RPM, 45 RPM, 78 RPM, right? And stereo speakers. And the screen on that